0: to chase them down, as Trump leans on the Supreme Court to allow him and the partisan thug in charge of DHS to create a master list of who can vote, which is to be turned over to the United States Postal Service to mail out ballots to a whittled-down list of Democratic voters. We'll discuss the latest and sickest example of U.S. government cruelty, the deportation last week of 160 Haitians to a failed state run by violent gangs who murdered 47 people on the day after the U.S. abandoned the Haitians, who were promised protection, to a cruel fate. Joining us is Sasha Abramski, who writes the Authoritarian Watch column for The Nation and is the author of several books, including Inside Obama's Brain, Breadline USA, American Furies, The American Way of Poverty, and Chaos Comes Calling, The Battle Against the Far-Right Takeover of Small-Town America. His latest book is American Carnage, How Trump, Musk, and Doge Butchered the U.S. Government. And his latest article at The Nation we will discuss is Trump is Waging War on Haitians. Then, with Secretary of War Hegseth hiring far-right-wing military trolls to promote his image in fawning articles, as he wages war against the media while gutting the military's officer corps, we'll speak with William Hartung, a principal advisor at the Project on Government Oversight and a former senior research fellow at the Quincy Institute. His books include Lessons from Iraq, Avoiding the Next War, and Prophets of War, Lockheed Martin, and the Making of the Military-Industrial Complex. And his latest book, co-authored with Ben Freeman, is The Trillion-Dollar War Machine, How Runaway Military Spending Drives America into Foreign Wars and Bankruptcies at Home. He has an article at Forbes, The Pentagon's Proposed Nuclear Shift is Costly and Dangerous, and we'll look into efforts by military leaders to stop Hegseth from escalating operations in a losing war in which he and Trump have declared victory on multiple occasions. Then finally, we'll investigate the $100 billion oil deal Trump has struck with the illegitimate leader of Venezuela, which is supposed to replenish America's strategic reserves in a partnership with a shady Venezuelan businessman accused of money laundering and black market oil sales. Joining us is Javier Carreras, a professor of political science at Amherst College, who serves on the editorial board of Latin American Politics and Society and America's Quarterly, and has also been a consultant for the United Nations, the Center for Global Development, and the American Academy of Arts and Sciences. The author of Dragon in the Tropics, Hugo Chavez, and the Political Economy of Revolution in Venezuela, and most recently, Autocracy Rising, How Venezuela Transitions to Authoritarianism. He has an article at Foreign Affairs, Venezuela Needs Regime Change, The Narrow Path to a Democratic Transition. And joining us now, Sasha Abramski, who writes the Authoritarian Watch column for The Nation. His latest book is American Carnage, How Trump, Musk, and Doge Butchered the U.S. Government. And his latest article at The Nation is Trump is Waging War on Haitians. Welcome to Background Briefing, Sasha Abramski.
1: Good to be on, Ian. How are you?
0: I'm okay, but ICE is more and more cruel and lawless. And Mark Wayne Mullen, the most partisan Republican you can imagine who Trump put in charge, the idea that what Trump is trying to get the Supreme Court to allow him to do is to have Mark Wayne Mullen create a master list of everybody in the country who's entitled to vote, and supposedly culling out the non-existent non-citizen voters who just simply don't exist, or at least in any significant number. The idea that this guy is going to create a master list that then Trump and Mullen can weed out all the Democrats they don't want to vote and then hand this list over to the United States Postal Service to mail out only those people on the list that Trump and Mark Wayne Mullen have approved. Is that really happening in this country? Are we somehow asleep at the switch, not recognizing what these guys are up to?
1: I don't know if we're asleep at the switch. There are an awful lot of people who do recognize exactly what these guys are up to. And yes, it is happening. And it is happening at least in part with U.S. Supreme Court connivance. So the idea, as you said, that Trump, that Mark Wayne Mullen, that the director of the U.S. Postal Service, and these other guys can basically sit around in

0: the dark room and decide, well, yes, this person can vote, this person can't vote, is extraordinary. It's absolutely un-American. And yet, in all seriousness, this is what the Trump people are proposing. Now, they'll say, well, it's all about getting rid of voter fraud. It's a problem, it's a solution in search of a problem. There just is not evidence, no credible evidence that in large numbers, immigrants, legal or otherwise, are voting. It's a non-issue, but it's being used to actually undermine the integrity of the electoral system.
1: And on top of that, Mark Van Mullen, of course, is much more effective than his predecessors. He's not shooting too many people down in the street, although they did shoot somebody down in the streets in Maine. But apparently he's rounding up people at an increased rate. And now they're talking about ISIS planning to spend $2 million to purchase robot dogs to round up people, along with their purchase of electric shock gloves.
0: Well, I hadn't heard about the robot dogs, to be honest, but the electric shock gloves are completely stunning because what they give is a massive form of pain infliction to ICE in a way that is not subsequently accountable for. And this is what torture regimes always do. They look for ways of torturing people that leave no long-term physical marks because it allows them to then have plausible deniability. If you beat someone savagely, the marks remain. It's easy to show someone's been beaten. But if you electric shock somebody and they don't die, it's very hard after the fact to prove that there was an official government agent who tortured you. And so this idea of purchasing electric shock gloves to ICE, it's absolutely horrendous. And anybody paying attention to this should know exactly what it presages, which is that in the year 2026, ICE is now being given the same sorts of powers that paramilitaries were given in dictatorships in previous regimes and that torturers were given in dictatorships in previous regimes. It is not something that should be part of any democratic system.
1: So, do you think, Sasha, if Trump can get away with having Mark Van Mullen create this list and then purge it and then send it on to the post office, who only mails out to a whittled down list of Democratic voters to make sure that the Republicans win, do you think that given that possibility, that the adjunct would also be to have his own private army of ICE thugs come out and monitor the vote to make
0: Well, it
1: sure
0: clearly
1: that.
0: wants to. So here's what I think. I think there is a mismatch between what Trump wants and what he will ultimately be able to achieve. Now, if you look at what Trump wants, he clearly wants individual control over the electoral system and the voting process. He wants to behave like a king, not a president, and basically pick and choose who can vote, how they can vote, when they can vote, whether or not their votes will be counted. That's the desire. The reality is much more complicated because there are 50 states in this country, which means there are 50 separate systems of voting. There are thousands of counties in this country, and each county has a significant degree of autonomy over its own voter systems. So it's a very, very difficult system to corral in the way that Trump wants to corral it. Now, that doesn't mean he won't try, especially if he thinks, and all the polling shows, that the Republicans are going to go down to a pretty heavy defeat in November. He will try and put his finger on the scale in different ways. So maybe on the margins, he'll whittle down who can vote through using the postal service this way. Maybe he'll send ICE into certain neighborhoods to try and intimidate people away from voting. Maybe he'll send the FBI or, God forbid, even the military in to seize ballots after the fact in a handful of cities. But the reality still is that if huge numbers of people come out and vote against this autocratic regime, at the end of the day, they will swamp efforts to overturn the election. And that, I think, is where the hope lies, which is that there are an awful lot of people in this country right now, not only angry, but informed about what is happening and working out strategies to counter what the Trump administration is planning.
1: So, Sasha Abramsky, let's talk about your article at The Nation. Trump is waging war on Haitians. Obviously, cruelty is the point. There's also cruelty and corruption and larceny. and grifting, because we know Tom Holman's a grifter. He took $50,000 in cash from the FBI, never handed it back, somehow escaped on that. He's tied into these private prisons that are making a fortune. And what they do is that they detain people that they round up for as long as they can, making money out of their misery. And they basically have a deliberate policy of cruelty to make life so miserable for these rounded up immigrants that they will opt to self-deport. So that's what they do. But of course, in the case of Milo Yiannopoulos, the right-wing British troll, they didn't put him in into custody at all. They gave him safe passage and immediate deportation. But compare that to what happened last week. In a single day last week, ICE deported more than 160 people back to Haiti. So they arrive, according to the Miami Herald, at Port-au-Prince with nothing except their will to survive in a country that is a failed state run by murderous gangs who just killed 47 people and kidnapped many other in a city nearby where these people were deported to. And now apparently the plan is to have a weekly deportation flight to Haiti.
0: That's right. I mean, there is no group of people in this country, with the possible exception of the Somali immigrant population, who has attracted Trump's contempt and his animus, as have the Haitians. And, one can psychologize that. One can try and work out why Trump is so hateful towards this particular group. But whatever the explanations, the end result has been this fire hose of vitriol directed against Haitians in the United States for the last many, many years. And in 2024, during the election campaign, both Trump and Vance latched onto these rumors. There was no factual basis behind them, but they latched onto these incendiary rumors that Haitians living in Springfield, Ohio, were stealing residents' cats and dogs and eating them. Now, this was absolute nonsense, and Vance all but admitted it was nonsense. He said, "Well, it's a good story, and if we have to make things up to focus attention on immigration, we will." So they focused attention on this vulnerable group that was in the country legally because they had what's called temporary protected status. And temporary protected status has been one of the great crown jewels of American humanitarian interventions in recent decades. What it does is it allows the president and Congress to decide that a country is so inhospitable to its own residents, is so dangerous, is so broken politically and economically, that its residents can claim essentially refugee status for a temporary period of time. And they can come to the United States, they can get work permits, they can get social security numbers, and they can work and live legally in the United States. Now, what Trump has done is he overturned temporary protected status for Haitians, then went to the Supreme Court and got the Supreme Court to ratify that and allow for the overturning of TPS. And then when the Supreme Court made that ruling, sent ICE in to places like Springfield, Ohio, to start rounding up people who the week before were perfectly legal residents. They hadn't done anything new. They hadn't suddenly committed crimes. They hadn't suddenly broke the terms of their original agreement with the United States. Quite the reverse. It was the United States that was breaking good faith with them. The United States had welcomed them in. The United States had given them work permits. The United States had given them permission to live in this country, and then, on a whim, turned them into criminals by withdrawing their legal status. So, in the last few weeks, those Haitian Americans have lost their jobs. They've been told they're no longer allowed to work in this country. They've lost their financial stability for them and their families. And most terrifyingly, they've lost their right to live in this country, which means they can be arrested, they can have ankle monitors put on them. Then they can be deported back to Haiti, which is one of the most dangerous, broken political environments on earth. And you mentioned that 47 people were murdered the same day or the day after we deported, as Americans, 160 people back to Haiti. Well, America's policy now is to deport 160 people a week, week in, week out, back to Haiti, where we know that gangs are targeting people who've lived in the United States. We know that gangs are kidnapping them and holding them for ransom, and we know that gangs are murdering people. And all of that is being done in our names. And I think it is one of the most appalling breaches of good faith that this country has ever inflicted on a group of people.
1: Well, In the debate that Trump had with Kamala Harris, Trump said that the Haitians in Ohio are eating cats and dogs, and Kamala Harris laughed it off. But I wish she hadn't laughed it off. I wish she had pointed out what a racist lowlife Trump really is, and used as an opportunity to just list all of the disgusting racism that Trump represents. I mean, look, you know, Doge fired 600,000 black women from the U.S. government who had jobs.
0: It wasn't quite that many, but it was an awful large number of people.
1: Yeah, they said as many as 600,000, but maybe...
0: What happened was Doge fired a total of a few hundred thousand workers from the federal workforce. A significant percentage of those were African-American women because historically federal civil service employment has been a pathway to the middle class for African-Americans. At the same time, the military started denying promotion rights to senior African-American figures in the military. At the same time, Trump targeted a huge number of individuals within the federal government, at the Library of Congress, in the Federal Reserve and various other places, who were also African-American, and fired them. Now, obviously, Pete Hegseth doesn't say, I'm denying promotion because someone's black. Trump doesn't say, I'm firing somebody because they're black. But the administration is building up this extraordinary track record of denial of promotion and of firing of people whose only crime seems to be that they are black workers in an era in which the government has been captured by people with a Ku Klux Klan ideology. And that to me is absolutely extraordinary. It's foul, it's demeaning, and it's extraordinary that in the United States in the year 2026, people with the mindset that would have been absolutely appropriate within the KKK in the 1920s or 30s or in the 1950s during the civil rights movement, it is completely extraordinary that those people now have control over the American government.
1: So just in closing, though, Sasha, do you think there's room for moral outrage in our politics? I'm suggesting that Kamala Harris missed an opportunity to point out what a racist Trump is instead of laughing at the absurdity of what he had said. Because Trump is immersed, as is Stephen Miller and Natalie Harp, who's whispering in Trump's ear. They're all preachers of the gospel of hate, along with Mike Johnson and all these other Christian right guys, and particularly, of course, the Christian warrior at the Pentagon, Pete Hegseth. So is there any chance to make this a moral issue, to point out, as Tallarico is in Texas, that the Bible is actually the gospel of love, not the gospel of hate?
0: The answer to your question, Ian, is there has to be. We cannot survive as a society if we lose the ability to use moral language to critique a man like Trump and an ideology like MAGA. If we lose the ability to morally isolate these people, to say that you are outside the bounds of the morally acceptable, we fail as a civil society. And we fail as a multi-ethnic society. We fail as a society that, for all its flaws, has become the most diverse, the most multiracial, the most multi-ethnic society in human history. And that has been an absolutely magnificent part of the American story, an absolutely central part of the American story. And these people are trying to roll back the clock. We say they're trying to get rid of the Great Society, but that's not it. They're trying to get rid of the New Deal. We say they're trying to get rid of the New Deal, but that's not where it ends either. They're trying to get rid of the progressive era reforms. And we say they're trying to get rid of the progressive era, but that also isn't the end point, because actually what they're trying to do is roll back the legal system and the constitutional system to a pre-Civil War United States. They're trying to roll it back to an era where states can decide who has citizenship and who doesn't, where there's no guarantee of birthright citizenship, and where there's absolutely no sense of the United States as anything other than a white man's country. And in the year 2026, that is the ideology that Miller, that Hegseth, that Trump, that Vance are all promoting. So yes, we have to have an ability to critique this morally, because otherwise we lose something absolutely essential to who we are as a country.
1: Well, Sasha Abramski, I thank you very much for joining us here today.
0: It's always a pleasure, Ian. Thank you.
1: And again, I've been speaking with Sasha Abramski, who writes the Authoritarian Watch column at The Nation. He's also the author of several books, including Inside Obama's Brain, Breadline USA, American Furies, The American Way of Poverty, and Chaos Comes Calling, The Battle Against a Far-Right Takeover of Small-Town America. And his latest book is American Carnage, How Trump, Musk, and Doge Butchered the U.S. Government. And his latest article at The Nation is Trump is Waging War on Haitians. We're going to take a brief station break. We're back looking into efforts by military leaders to stop Secretary of War Hegseth from escalating operations in a losing war in which he and Trump have declared victory on multiple occasions.

0: Welcome back. I'm Ian Masters, and this is Background Briefing, available 24/7 at backgroundbriefing.org. And joining us now is William Hartung, a principal advisor at the Project on Government Oversight and a former senior research fellow at the Quincy Institute. His books include Lessons from Iraq, Avoiding the Next War, and Prophets of War, Lockheed Martin, and the Making of the Military-Industrial Complex. And his latest book is The Trillion-Dollar War Machine, How Runaway Military Spending Drives America into Foreign Wars and Bankrupts Us at Home. And he has an article at Forbes, The Pentagon's Proposed Nuclear Shift is Costly and Dangerous. Welcome to Background Briefing, William Hartung.
1: Yes, glad to be back.
0: Well, thanks for joining us, Bill. And what do you make of this report in the Washington Post that all of the top military leaders, the heads of the Army, Navy, and Air Force, and all the four-star commanders overseeing U.S. operations throughout the world, apparently in the August 14th edition of the Secretary of Defense's order book, the SDOB, they're basically warning Hegseth not to get involved deeper into this war in Iran. Already, just yesterday, the U.S. struck Larak Island, where apparently Iranians were about to launch a bunch of mines into the channel that the U.S. has recommended close to Oman. And in response, the Iranians fired missiles at the Jordanian air base, which they've struck a few times, which it has a lot of important U.S. assets. So what do you make of this call from the top commanders in the military to Hegseth to somehow get out of the war in Iran, or at least not expand it?
1: Well, it's kind of extraordinary. I think they have a definite point. I mean, they've diminished their stockpiles of interceptor missiles like Patriots and THAAD, cruise missiles. Of course, part of their calculation is they want to be ready for a war with China, which should never be fought, but also that they've had to move units from their regions. And of course, things like the carriers have been at sea much longer than they're supposed to, and there's been much hardship for the sailors. And it's really kind of amazing. And it all tracks back to Trump and Hegseth's belief that this would be a quick and easy war. And 6 months in, while they're trying to shoot down relatively inexpensive drones with expensive interceptors, they're kind of running up against reality, which is something they don't like to face.
0: Well, that's apparently what the SDOB, the Secretary of Defense's order book, is. It's about reality, right? It's produced twice monthly, and it outlines the worldwide availability of U.S. military warships, aircraft, personnel, weapons, systems, etc., and what the priorities for the use are, and what the top generals and admirals feel the direction the Pentagon should be taking.
1: Yeah, and, you know, there hasn't been a lot of public dissent in Trump world. I know he's diminished the military in many of his public speeches, way back in the day. Well, I'm better than the generals. I'm smarter. He would stand at military events, say, I'm sure you all supported me. Of course, they're purging qualified people on the basis of their race or gender. And Hegseth wants to kind of dumb down the military while he's injecting them with testosterone. So, I guess the question is, are Trump and Hegseth capable of kind of putting aside their enormous egos and accepting this reality and doing something about it? But the fact that the commanders, as well as the top leadership, are telling them this should count for something.
0: Well, it's pretty obvious, isn't it, Bill, that the reason that Hegseth focuses on testosterone and how many push-ups he can do and all this anti-woke stuff and going after everybody that's a minority, particularly black women, who Trump also apparently hates as well. This is all a way to distract us from the fact that this guy is so woefully incompetent. Isn't he pushing forth all of this stupid stuff as a way to make us feel like he's doing something when the real job that he has to do is completely out of his depth?
1: Yeah, I mean, he might as well have a reality show called American Tough Guy, you know. And, of course, what they're really doing is weakening America, weakening the American military, cutting off relations with allies. You know, they're only tough in the kind of fantasy, cartoonish sense. In the real world, They're actually quite weak in terms of how they assess things. They're certainly not tough-minded or even willing to adapt to circumstances. So, in that sense, it's quite a dangerous situation.
0: So, what do you think's going on then with the whether the knives are drawn? And there's been some rumors that Hegseth will be thrown under the bus because of this Iran war disaster. But already, for example, Senator Joni Ernst wrote to Trump or called him up on the phone and complained about the firing of the head of the army, who a general that she worked with and knows and apparently everybody highly respects. And apparently this general got fired by Hegseth because he refused to cut these generals and admirals from the list, largely women. He just refused to do it. Somebody finally stood up to these clowns, and he gets fired. And then apparently Joni Ernst, Trump said he would, offered his apologies. So I don't know whether the other thing that apparently is a possibility of the knives being out is that Hegseth is so incredibly insecure that he's afraid that Dan Driscoll will get his job. So he's going after Dan Driscoll, who's a very close friend of Vice President Vance. So I know this is sort of all about Pentagon intrigue, but one of the realities of the Pentagon is that these guys are all sort of testosterone-driven members of the manosphere, and quite often they take out their aggressions on each other, short of having a foreign enemy to beat up on.
1: Yeah, I mean, the problem with analyzing Trump is he's quite erratic at the moment. I mean, he would need to pull kind of a double-edged PR trick. He would continue to say what a wonderful job he had done, or and maybe he could say, "Oh, but I was misled." So he would both want to blame Hegseth and get rid of him, but also claim that he himself, Trump, had done nothing wrong. So he could do that. How well it would be accepted by the public, where he's got a pretty low rating these days, is kind of a separate matter. But I mean, other Trump folks have come and gone, even though they were quite loyal because of various misdeeds. So this is one of the biggest fiascos ever. I mean, I think Trump thought they were going to go in, snatch the Iranian leader, grab the oil, kind of a Venezuela too. And now we're 6 months in, and there's real pain, of course, to the people being targeted, but also a drain on our troops, our resources, our economy. So people are, they can't ignore, I think, the fact that this was a terrible decision. So Trump probably needs to, try to blame it on somebody. And Hegseth is a good candidate because he's not particularly reality based, and he's got all these little, ticks, like the weightlifting video. And I mean, it's extraordinary that he's running an organization of this size,
0: Well, apparently General Kane and J.D. Vance and the CIA director all tried to warn Trump not to drink Netanyahu's Kool-Aid and get into this war. But Hegseth didn't. So he was a cheerleader, and he was just, reinforcing Trump's worst instincts. So do you think Trump recognizes who tried to warn him and do him a favor, as opposed to those who went along with his delusions?
1: Yeah, there's kind of a Henry VIII quality. One day you're a close advisor, the next day off with your head. So certainly possible. And I mean, they tried to get Bush to do that. They've tried to get every president to do that, attack Iran. And the military has generally said, no, this is not Iraq. They've got resources. They've got proxies in the region. They can do great damage. And so there's got to be another way. And of course, Obama spent a lot of political capital getting an agreement to limit Iran's nuclear program. And the Bush folks, they resisted Netanyahu, even though, of course, under Obama, the Republicans invited Netanyahu to address the Congress. And he would always have this little chart with a thermometer about how close Iran was to getting the bomb. But somebody pulled out a thermometer from many years ago, and it was at the same level. So clearly, it was a PR stunt by Netanyahu. And of course, some ex-Israeli military and intelligence folks said, actually, the Iran deal to limit their nuclear development is the best you're going to get. Of course, they weren't inside, but they were, Israeli experts.
0: Right. Well, apparently, the end of his first term in 2020, Trump was talking about having a war against Iran, and General Mattis and others basically said that's crazy. You can't do it. And their fear was that as he was losing it, he would strike out, do a sort of wag the dog thing to distract us from his own political demise. So, do you think that's going to happen at some point before November? I mean, he's already tried it. It's not working. It looks like the Iranians are just going to keep him twisting in the wind through November. They're not going to do him any favors. So, is there any possibility of him doing something crazy because he's so frustrated?
1: Well, to some degree, many of the bets are off, given the kind of things Trump's been doing. Of course, it wouldn't work. I mean, he's already, this Iran gambit has hurt his credibility, his approval ratings, his views of him in the business community, now being criticized by, a prominent Republican senator. So, and many of the Republicans not wanting him to campaign with them. It would have to be a creature of his own mind. I don't think anybody in their right mind would recommend such a move. And it would fail at the expense of whoever he ended up trying to attack or create a diversion with. So very hard to say, but I'm hoping not. But it's normally you would analyze economics, strategy, US role in the world, history. But with Donald Trump, there's a whole other element of the way he thinks, the way he views himself, how unhinged he can be at moments. And so that is the wild card that makes it hard to predict. And in a weird way, it's part of his power, almost like, Nixon during Vietnam said, I want the Vietnamese to think Nixon's crazy. He'll do anything. The so-called madman theory that Dan Ellsberg exposed. I don't know if Trump thinks that way, but there is a little bit of a sense of like, yeah, don't provoke the guy because you don't know what he's going to do. But I think there is more of a, given that the professional military is kind of speaking up. Project 2025 is supposed to install loyalists like Hegseth, but it's hard to do that throughout the whole federal government. So I think finally some people with some sense of professionalism and some basis in reality are pushing back.
0: So, just in the last couple of minutes then, Bill, what's your sense then of whether Besant, who's now basically they've handed the war off to the Secretary of the Treasury, and it doesn't look like he's getting anybody to get aboard secondary sanctions. Certainly the Chinese are not interested. An Egyptian bank is the best he can do. It's not among the more powerful banks around the world. So I'm not sure how well that's going. But you'd also had the other situation where the head of the CIA met with the top Russian intelligence people from the SVR and the FSB. And we don't know what went on there, but there's suggestion that Ratcliffe warned the Russians not to take advantage of the apparent weakness of munition stocks. There is, of course, a hybrid warfare going on. Russia's intensifying it across Europe. And recently, a Russian drone struck a Ukrainian aircraft at an airport in Leipzig. The warhead didn't go off, otherwise the plane would have been destroyed. But that's pretty provocative, don't you think?
1: Yes, I think the problem is Trump still seems to believe you can bully people into doing what you want, both adversaries and allies. So he's shedding allies. He's getting a lot more pushback from adversaries than he expected. He's joined almost at the hip with Netanyahu, who is a war criminal. So I think he's, and also they're fighting with one hand tied behind their back because they've decimated the diplomatic corps. They've eliminated U.S. economic humanitarian assistance programs. They're not doing any kind of cultural or people-to-people outreach. So normally those things would count for something, but under Trump, they're being discarded.
0: So, at the end of the day, do you think we're going to find out, Bill, about how badly damaged U.S. bases are in the Middle East, particularly the head of the Fifth Fleet base in Bahrain, which apparently is really badly destroyed, which is why they weren't able to supply the aircraft carrier Abraham Lincoln, because they'd lost that whole hub there, and they've lost a lot of aircraft, expensive aircraft, etc. So do you think we'll ever really know about how this so-called glorious victory of Trump's and Hegseth, where I think on God knows how many occasions they told us they won the war, how much really they lost the war and how much it's cost us?
1: Well, so much winning. I think you would probably need some whistleblowers, but also, I'm not sure, given the extent of the US base network, that you can completely hide the damage, among other things, if they can't deploy the things. So there may not be pictures on the front page of websites of the damage to a carrier, say, but I mean, there have been suicides on some of these carriers, and it's been argued that part of it is because they've been deployed so long that they just morale is through the floor. So I think, will we find out the full extent? No, but I think enough to know what a disaster this all has been.
0: Well, William Hartung, I thank you very much for joining us here today.
1: Well, thank you.
0: We're going to take a brief station break. We're back investigating the $100 billion oil deal Trump has struck with the illegitimate leader of Venezuela, which is supposed to replenish America's strategic reserves in a partnership with a shady Venezuelan businessman accused of money laundering and black market oil sales.

0: Welcome back. I'm Ian Masters, and this is Background Briefing, available 24/7 at backgroundbriefing.org. And joining us now is Javier Corrales, who's a professor of political science at Amherst College, who serves on the editorial board of the Latin American Politics and Society and America's Quarterly. And he's also been a consultant to the United Nations, the Center for Global Development, and the American Academy of Arts and Sciences. He's the author of Dragon in the Tropics, Hugo Chavez and the Political Economy of Revolution in Venezuela. And most recently, Autocracy Rising, How Venezuela Transitioned to Authoritarianism. And he has an article at Foreign Affairs, Venezuela Needs Regime Change, The Narrow Path to a Democratic Transition. Welcome to Background Briefing, Javier Corrales.
1: Thank you for having me.
0: Well, thanks for joining us, Javier. What do you make of the deal that Venezuela's acting president, Delcy Rodríguez, addressed publicly for the first time about this 25-year energy agreement with the United States that opens up Venezuela's oil fields to U.S. capital and also gives the Pentagon a 35% stake in the North American Blue Energy Partnership run by Alejandro Betancourt, a controversial Venezuelan billionaire close to Rodriguez?
1: Great. Well, let's begin by saying that historically, before Venezuela turned leftist, the United States and Venezuela were major oil trading partners. Venezuela pretty much sold a lot of its oil to the United States. The issue now is two things from my point of view. Number one, that this was negotiated with a regime that is seen still very illegitimate. It has been done by following none of the rules, no transparency whatsoever. A lot of Venezuelans are expecting elections to take place, democracy to be restored, a new Congress to come in, and the rule of law be established. They weren't expecting this interim regime to work out a secret deal with the United States like this. The other issue here is that the United States is adopting a very odd model. Rather than real trade, what the United States is doing, it's creating a new corporation. The United States government, it's going to be an equity holder in a corporation, a partnership with a private individual whose background is very questionable, and they're going to be receiving these monopoly contracts. It's not a very good idea for the United States government to be directly involved in the business operation of another country in association with a private partner under the sponsorship of a government that is not democratic. It all looks very odd. We're only learning about the details as we speak, but these to me are the two most important concerns.
0: And the businessman that you're talking about, this company that the U.S. is going into business with, is Alejandro Betancourt, who's been accused of money laundering and other crimes.
1: Right. And so an individual who actually was, from what we understand, helped the Maduro regime conduct a lot of illegal businesses. The Maduro regime was notorious for doing all it could to avoid the sanctions imposed by the United States, and that required working with cronies to circumvent some of these restrictions. And from what we know, Alejandro Betancourt was very instrumental in that phase of the regime. When we used to talk about Maduro being the leader of an operation with very dark business deals, Alejandro Betancourt would have been one of the people that would have been part of that network of dark business deals.
0: So this private corporation, which is not a government-to-government situation, which would normally be the case, does Trump and his family have equity in it? Do we know what Trump's role is in this?
1: I don't know the answer whether there's going to be private equity associated with Trump. But the United States government is going to be a business partner here. And I also understand that Elements of the Pentagon, the Department of Defense, will also be involved. You know, getting the military to be part of business activities really changes the way that we interact with another country because they now have a direct business interest in making profits, for example. And it's very different from the way that the United States used to operate. The United States government would try to facilitate private actors would try to facilitate the opportunities for private actors to make business deals, but not to be one of those actors necessarily.
0: Well, there were reports earlier that the initial deal that Trump made with Delcy Rodriguez, supposedly to get money to the Venezuelan people, not only are they suffering the deprivations of the misrule of Maduro, they also had these severe earthquakes that caused massive loss of life and damage. So they're in a terrible shape. And there were reports that there's $13 billion missing from the accounts, or at least unaccounted for, raising suspicions about whether Trump is pocketing the money. So, what do we know about that early situation?
1: From what I understand, prior to this deal, the United States government had already worked out another agreement with the Venezuelan government that they would basically handle the proceeds of a lot of the oil sales made by Venezuela. This is since Maduro was ousted. And those funds were going to be administered by the State Department in ways that are very secretive. So the money was going into this secret account, not transparent. Nobody really knows where the funds are going, what's happening. Presumably, some of those funds were going to be sent back to Venezuela. Who knows how much of those funds are going back to Venezuela? But it is one of the most non-transparently run funds that we know of. I remember that during the invasion of Iraq by the United States, a fund was established where proceeds from Iraq's oil sales abroad would go. That fund was not super transparent, but it had supervision from other entities, not just the US government. I believe the United Nations, for example, also supervised some of it. And you know, these were controls that were established. This is what you expect to see in a democratic government, to see independent actors monitor what's happening with these funds. And we have none of that at the moment when it comes to proceeds from Venezuelan oils administered by the United States government.
0: So, what are to be made of the reports that some of this oil, apparently the plan covers 17 strategic fields with 65 billion barrels of proven reserves, which is roughly a fifth of Venezuela's total, including eight undeveloped greenfield blocks in the Orinoco Belt. And Rodriguez has said that they're preserving sovereignty. But apparently, most across the board, as far as I know, in Venezuela, nobody's very happy with this deal. She's projected over $100 billion in investment and more than $209 billion in state tax revenue, with production target to exceed 1.5 million barrels a day. Chevron, of course, which has operated in Venezuela for a century, is among the firms expected to be part of the final deal. And then Trump on Sunday claimed that the Venezuelan oil would be used to replenish the United States Strategic Petroleum Reserve, which has been severely depleted because of the U.S. war on Iran. So let's go through, let's start with the Strategic Petroleum Reserve.
1: Yes.
0: Is that happening?
1: So I don't think there is a crisis, but the United States, under Biden, the United States started to release reserves when Russia invaded Ukraine, and also as a measure to lower energy prices. Everybody remembers that right after COVID, there was a surge in inflation, a lot of it driven by energy. There was so much demand. So there was a big dip in the first 2 years of the Biden administration. It started to recover a little bit under Biden and then a little bit in the first year of the Trump administration. And since the war started, it started to decline again, the Iran war. So it's down, absolutely. And this is something that one needs to pay attention to. And the issue here is that the Trump administration is definitely using this as a justification. I don't think this is the only justification, but evidently there is an argument to be made about replenishing those levels. Absolutely.
0: And in terms of the overall plan, the 17 strategic fields with 65 billion barrels of proven reserves, what happened to the Chinese loans? The collateral for those loans, which kept Maduro's government going, was oil and extraction of oil. And we know that China has always been concerned about being dependent upon Persian Gulf, and now, of course, they're learning the hard way. So are the deals with China still happening?
1: This is a good question, and we have very little information about this, but let's say that one of the goals, another of the goals of the United States is to divert a lot of the oil back to the United States and provide less so for China. China, however, let me just say, was less dependent on Venezuelan oil than we like to think. So it may very well be that they're taking some kind of a hit here and that they might have, that they will be losing some of the oil that they were getting and Venezuela might not be paying them back. But I think China started to move away from Venezuela 5 or 6 years ago. Remember, Venezuela was in a state of collapse, and one of the issues there was that it was also not producing a lot of oil. So China has become used to a petrostate that wasn't really producing a lot of oil. So I think they're not going to be hurting as much. Provide, and I don't know the answer. I don't know what's happening with those deals. It would be important to check that. But I think they became used to the idea of receiving a lot less from Venezuela than they once did.
0: But Venezuelan oil is what they call sour oil, as opposed to sweet oil, which is what you have down in the Permian Basin in Texas. So the sour crude has, for the longest time, going back, as you said at the beginning of this conversation, Javier, that the U.S. had a long-standing relationship with Venezuela before
1: Yes.
0: Maduro and Chavez. So those refineries on the Gulf Coast are set up to process this heavy crude coming out of Venezuela, which is high in sulfur. So, if you fill up the strategic reserve with this stuff, how is that going to affect the overall quality of the oil? I mean, it's not, in other words,
1: Right.
0: if you can only refine it in the Texas refineries, then it has limitations.
1: Well, but you know what you're saying is correct, but the issue is that in so many ways, the United States is historically the best economic partner for Venezuela's oil because those refineries were built in so many ways precisely to refine Venezuelan oil. Those sour, extra heavy crudes. Venezuela has other kind. So what's going to happen is that that oil can come in. Those refineries can refine that oil, and then they can stay in the in official reserves, or the United States can use them for other purposes. So the United States could also use oil that is coming from other sources to use the reserves. So it just goes into this big more supply of oil. The United States, like I said, and this is an important point because, Ian, what you were saying is, I really think that these refineries are the refineries that are going to win the most from this because they are desperate for Venezuelan oil. They have been designed to refine that kind of oil, and I think now they're going to get plenty of it. Oh, one more thing I wanted to mention, Ian, is that this point that is repeated by the Trump administration and Delcy Rodriguez, the interim president, that the United States is going to be receiving, I think, 65 billion barrels of Venezuelan crude, is a bit of an exaggeration. We shouldn't be too surprised that these two governments are engaging in a little bit of exaggeration. This is based on the idea of proven reserves. Proven reserves doesn't mean that it's very easy to extract them. The United States, and in fact, very few companies right now have the technology. And the economics are not there to generate, even if you were to do all you can, to generate this much oil from Venezuela. So, yes, the Venezuelan government likes to talk about proven reserves because it makes them seem like they are a bigger oil state than they really are. And the United States now is using those very same figures to come up with this number of 65 billion. But others have said that at the most, we're talking about a gain for the United States of 25 rather than 65 billion barrels of Venezuelan oil.
0: But just in closing, apparently Venezuela needs $100 billion investment to in the oil sector that's absolutely become decrepit.
1: This is a huge bailout
0: Right.
1: to the Venezuelan government. This is one of the reasons why the interim government. When the United States stepped in to remove Maduro, the Chavistas were shocked. We're like, oh my God, I can't believe this is happening. But I believe that after they sat down and processed what happened, they kind of realized, why don't we just work out a new deal with our new superpower? We tried to do a similar deal with the Chinese. We tried to do a similar deal with the Russians at some point. It didn't quite work out. Now we can do it with the United States. Let's go for it. And they have discovered that this could be a remarkable new rebirth opportunity for their industry. A lot will depend on how much the United States will allow Venezuela to keep and how many dollars in investments are going to go in. But there is no doubt that we can believe Delcy Rodriguez when she says that this is great for Venezuela. And what she means, this is a remarkable injection of investments and know-how and energy into the Venezuelan energy sector, a real bailout for this industry and possibly this government. Hence why this is so controversial, because the government is so illegitimate in Venezuela.
0: Well, Javier Corrales, I thank you very much for joining us here today.
1: My pleasure, Ian. Thank you for having me.
0: And this has been Background Briefing. I'm Ian Masters, and I'd like to thank producers Graham Fitzgibbon and Asha Price. And if you've missed any of today's program and would like to explore our vast archives, you can visit us at backgroundbriefing.org, where we'll include extended interviews searchable by topic and have made it easy for you to sign up for the daily email updates that provide links to resources, articles, and books discussed on the program. 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Bye for now.

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0: The Village of Cuesta will be holding a special meeting open to the general public on Wednesday, September 2nd at 6 p.m. at the Alta Vista Elementary School Gymnasium. Village leadership, along with

0: It's the first day of September. It's fall. I'm telling you, it is raining and cold here in Portland. Fall has arrived. It's going to be raining and cold all week. The weather has turned, at least here in the Pacific Northwest, heading your way. So it's pumpkin spice season, right? Everything is pumpkin spice. Oh, my God. All right. What happens when America's Secretary of War starts committing crimes in plain sight? We'll get to that in just a moment. Also, a Republican governor turns on Trump over aggressive election monitoring. This is wild. Wyoming, of all places. And Trump stuns U.S. allies by kissing Putin's ass and inviting the Russian foreign minister back into the G20. Say what? In fact, the story is even weirder than that, because the whole point of the G20 meeting was to punish countries that are aiding Iran. And Russia gave Iran the targeting information that killed 18 of our soldiers. Russia is providing Iran with weaponry and explosives to kill Americans. And Trump invites them. I mean, it's nuts. The governor of Wyoming, okay, the most Trumpy state, the most Trump-supporting state. There's only three states where Trump is over 50% right now in approval ratings. And the number one of those three states is Wyoming. And they had an election, primary election, a couple weeks ago. And the governor of Wyoming came out this week and said that the election monitors that the Justice Department sent were aggressive and engaged in irregular conduct. He said, I feel very strongly about the federal government coming in and taking our guns. I don't like that. And I don't like the federal government coming in and taking our votes either. This is Mark Gordon, the Republican governor of Wyoming. The Justice Department had sent two attorneys to Laramie County. And this is what the governor said. He said the behavior of the observers was a bit aggressive. It was just irregular. Their behavior seems to exceed what the authority Congress had given them was. And, you know, historically, those monitors are looking for, you know, people being discriminated against, essentially, you know, to enforce the Civil Rights Act and the Voting Rights Act. But that's not what Trump is sending them out for. Trump is sending them out to look for fraud so he could declare an election invalid. Harmeet Dhillon, who is the assistant AG in charge of the Civil Rights Division, says that they're going to send out 1,000 of these goons this year. County Clerk Deborah Lee in Laramie County, this is the county where the election monitors were sent, in a written statement, said that they asked questions that appeared outside the scope of federal voting laws. She said that the monitors requested training guides and wanted to examine our tabulators. She said they also wanted to interview voters. She denied that request. She said, we do not allow interviews to be conducted in polling places. She said this was a poorly managed exercise and one that showed complete disregard for our state laws and the administration of our elections. I'm telling you, get ready. This is coming. Trump, you know, Harmeet Dhillon just said we're going to send out 1,000 of these people. You know where most of them are going to be going. They're going to be going into black and Hispanic districts or into cities, big cities that vote blue. And they're going to find little irregularities. Oh, somebody showed up who shouldn't have voted, or this ballot got folded the wrong way, or somebody put a wrong mark on it or something, and use that as an excuse to try to shut down or refuse to count the votes from those places that are heavily Democratic. You know that's what's going on. Trump has been learning this from Vladimir Putin in their phone calls every 2 weeks. This is how Putin runs elections in Russia. You don't vote unless Putin says you can vote. And that's what Trump is trying to do here. This is what every despot in the world does. Most of the dictatorships around the world still have elections. They just follow the old rule that Joe Stalin laid out. You know, he said, I don't care who votes. I care who counts the votes. Get ready. Meanwhile, Trump just slapped our allies in the face, kicked them in the nuts. I mean, you know, it is crazy what he just did at this G20 summit. I'll tell you about that on the other side of the break, and I'll pick up your calls. We'll be right back. Dennis in Aptos, California. Hey, Dennis, what's up?
1: Well, what's up is we don't have an arresting mechanism for anybody in the executive branch who willfully breaks laws.
0: Right, because they control the arresting mechanism, which is the Department of Justice.
1: True, but I think

0: there needs to be a law passed, maybe even a congressional, I mean, a constitutional amendment, where that could be changed, where if a president willfully, or any of his cabinet members willfully break a law, of course, you're going to file a lawsuit about that, and it goes to a judge, and then a judge can actually order that the, whether it's the president or the Secretary of Defense, they must be arrested, they must be indicted, and spend a day or so in jail, and then they can be released on bond or anything else. I think if something like that existed, you would have a heck of a lot less executive branch, because it's not just Trump.
1: Yeah.
0: I mean, you could name a number of presidents that have broken the law, but Trump is like number one in that category.
1: Yeah,
0: correct?
1: You'd have to get around the pardon power, too, though, because Trump has basically said anybody who comes within 200 feet of the Oval Office, if anybody comes after them, he'll pardon them. And this is how he's encouraging people around him to commit crimes. It's crazy.
0: True.
1: But excellent point, Dennis. Excellent point. Something we need. Thank you very much. I just got an email from Donald Trump. My receiving this is kind of funny because of what the message is, which I'll share with you in a second. But I'm thinking of my neighbors who watch Fox News or people I know who watch Fox News. The suckers out there, the MAGA folks. This is the president of the United States speaking to them. This is what he said. He said, liberals have solidified a massive turnout machine made up of illegal aliens. This is the core reason they refused to sign the Save America Act, which mandates voter ID into law. This is just a naked lie. And a horrible one that's designed, you know, this is a Putin-esque lie. It's designed to destroy our faith in our election system. And it's coming from the president of the United States. And by the way, it's a fundraising pitch. You know, they want you to sign a petition. You click on that, and it takes you to a place where you, oh, yeah, sign this petition. And by the way, give us $100. He says, with less than 85 days left until Election Day, we must do everything we can to pass the Save America Act or all hell will break loose. Yeah. Good luck with that. Another story I wanted to share with you quickly, and then I'll pick up your calls. We had a G20 summit in North Carolina on Monday. I think it wrapped up. Well, maybe it wraps up today. I'm not sure. Maybe it was just a one-day summit. I'm not sure. Because they did the picture, which is typically at the very end. And I'll get to that in a moment. But the purpose of this G20 summit was supposed to be, or at least as announced by our government and by Donald Trump, the purpose of this G20 summit was to get other countries, you know, our peer countries, the top 20 nations in the world economically, to get them to refuse to do business with Iran and to refuse to do business with any countries that are supporting Iran. Now, what is the number one country that is supporting Iran that, as we speak, the president of Iran and representatives from China and Russia are meeting right now? Xi, Putin, and the head of Iran, President, what is it, Pazami or something like that? So the whole point of this G20 meeting was for America to say to these people, let's punish those countries that are helping Iran. The number one country helping Iran, providing them with weaponry, is Russia. Russia is the country that gave Iran, according to our intelligence services, gave Iran the targeting information that Iran used to kill 18 American service members. Russia gave Iran the targeting information necessary to bomb our refueling and restocking facilities in Jordan and but mostly in Bahrain for the USS Abraham Lincoln, which is why you had sailors jumping offshore, you know, trying to commit suicide because there was no, you know, the food wasn't there, there wasn't soap, there wasn't hot water. I mean, you know, it's Russia was the bad guy here. So what does Trump do? Well, he gets a phone call from Putin who says, Donald. Now, I'm imagining this, of course. He gets a phone call from Putin and says, Donald, you know, I own you. You owe me big time. My oligarchs and I bailed you out repeatedly when you went bankrupt after your father died. And so we're the ones, you know, we own you. And you will invite our representative to the G20. And you will treat him nicely. And so that's exactly what Trump did. The Europeans, the other members of the G20, Europeans, the Asians, you know, they were shocked. Anton Sulanov, who is the finance minister of Russia, along with his buddy, the head of the Russian Central Bank, showed up, and everybody was like, what are you guys doing here? And they said, well, we're here at the personal invitation of Donald Trump. The G20 leaders, the ministers, refused to have the group picture if Sulanov was going to be in it. So he said, okay, I'll just back out. You guys can have your picture without me. So when he backed out, Scott Bessent, the billionaire Treasury Secretary for the United States, Trump toady, had a personal private photo taken with Sulanov, with the Russian foreign minister. So here you have the Treasury Secretary of the United States sucking up to the foreign minister, to the Treasury Secretary, essentially, the finance minister, excuse me, of the country that is providing Iran with the targeting information that was used to murder to kill 18 American soldiers. And nobody seems to think there's something weird about this. I mean, if Barack Obama had done that, they would be building the gallows outside the White House right now. This is just breathtaking. The level of Manchurian candidate here. We've got a guy in the White House who is an agent of the Russian Federation. And he's doing it right in front of us. And our media is like, well, you know, another normal day here. Donald Trump just invited the Russian finance secretary to the G20 meeting. Elsewhere in the news, you know, dog bites man. I mean, it's just, what the hell? All right, what's on your mind today? Fred in Long Beach, California. Hey, Fred, what's up?
2: Hi, Tom. Boy, just listening to your last bit.
1: Isn't that astonishing?
2: We can be really shocked. Yes, and we can't be shocked by anything anymore. And before I get to my main point, I just wanted to say, you know, we see Trump trying to cheat and to win the election. He's losing. And it's almost like playing a board game with a toddler who doesn't want to lose, a small child. They'll accuse you of cheating. They'll try to cheat themselves. And if they see that they are that it's lost, they will upend the board. They will just knock all the pieces off.
1: Yep. And rename the lake.
2: But I'm afraid that's what's going to happen. Like at the end, it'll be like, well, false flag. We have to declare martial law. Sorry.
1: Yeah. Yeah, we've got.
2: But anyway, what I was going to say, you know, everybody agrees about the threat of AI, you know, artificial intelligence. What's it all going to lead to? I look at Trump. It's sort of there's a commonality there. But I think one thing that we should focus on is just the cruelty that's going on, where they're deporting people to Africa. I mean, it's just uncalled for.
1: Afghan, a guy from Afghanistan who helped our troops. And we gave him asylum here in the United States. ICE just deported him to an African country that's in the middle of a civil war. He doesn't speak their language. He doesn't look like them. He doesn't. What's this guy going to? And after 3 months, that country, the Central African Republic, said that they're going to deport him back to Afghanistan and hand him over to the Taliban. I mean, this is just so wrong. I'm with you.
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1: Zachary Wolf is writing over on the CNN website. Last-minute doomsday scenarios for the 2026 election. The first one and the biggest one is Trump declaring a state of emergency. This idea dates back to his first term. He reportedly considered it and at the last minute decided not to. The Washington Post is reporting that his supporters are pushing an executive order, which is already written, by the way. It was written last spring. that would declare a national emergency just to enact new federal power over our elections. And this executive order that Trump has not yet signed claims that China is meddling in our elections, and therefore, you see, federal law gives Emergency Powers Act, I believe it's called, gives the president the power to actually intervene in elections or any pretty much any other process if we're under attack. Now, you know, we had elections during World War II. We were attacked at Pearl Harbor. We had elections during after the War of 1812. We were attacked on our northern border all the way down. They got as far as Washington, D.C. and burned the White House. Been through this. We were certainly attacked by the traitors and turncoats in the South in the Civil War, the Confederates. And, you know, Abraham Lincoln held elections every 2 years. We've never seen the need to suspend our elections, but Trump has talked about this. He did, however, sign a different executive order, the one that allows the post office to refuse to deliver your ballot if you're not on a list of approved voters that Donald Trump has, you know, personally or his administration has approved of. And this is what they're trying to do right now. This is what Putin does in Russia. If you want to vote in Russia, you've got to be on the approved voter list. It's just pretty straightforward stuff, right? And Putin have, you know, long ago federalized their elections. This is what Donald Trump is trying to do here. Steve Bannon is still pushing for the emergency declaration and also pushing for federal agents to be at polling places or even to seize the voting machines to guard against Chinese influence or interference. Trump has said that federal agents could be used to deter undocumented immigrants from casting ballots, which, by the way, is already illegal and doesn't happen. So the Republican candidate for the governor of Maine has promised to request ICE agents at the polling stations. I mean, this is how nutso Republicans are. They get it. The American people are turning against them fast. We have figured it out, you know, 45 years in from the Reagan Revolution. You know, Ronald Reagan, Ayn Rand, the Libertarians, the Russell Kirk Republicans, the Heritage Foundation Republicans, the Koch brothers and their billionaire buddies, you know, they basically have one thing they care about, and that's their own wealth. And when democracy gets in the way, they're perfectly happy to set it aside. When you and I get in the way, they're perfectly happy to screw us. It's amazing. There's actually a law on the books that says it's a federal felony for any armed person to show up at a polling place. But Trump is talking about putting federal agents there anyway. In the meantime, Mark Wayne Mullen has been tasked by Trump with rooting out instances of non-citizens on state voter rolls. Nevada has 3 million people registered to vote, and our premier police agency, the Department of Homeland Security, said that there were 15,000 ineligible non-citizen voter registrations. So then CNN said, well, who are they? And they said, well, it's not actually 15,000. It's actually 185 out of 3 million. So then CNN said, well, who are those 185 people? And DHS said, well, we're not real sure. We're not going to tell you. When the New York Times asked in January if Trump considered ordering the National Guard to seize ballot boxes in 2020, Trump said, well, I should have done it. Yeah. And then he said he didn't think the guardsmen were sophisticated enough to do that job. So who would be? Well, you know, the FBI or, you know, the DNI. Tulsi Gabbard was down there, down in Atlanta, seizing ballots from the 2020 election to try to prove that Trump should have gotten those 11,271 or whatever it was, you know, additional votes that he called up and committed election fraud, begging the Brad Raffensperger, the Secretary of State of Georgia, to just, can't you just find 11,000 votes? That's a crime. Making that phone call was a crime. But, you know, he's in the White House now. And as are multiple election deniers in key roles in a bunch of red states, as well as in the federal government. And then there's the redistricting, you know, the gerrymandering wars that Trump begged Republicans to do, and Texas kicked off. What's interesting, particularly interesting about the gerrymandering wars, is the way that Texas got five new Republican-only seats was by taking Democratic seats where the Democrat would win by, say, a majority of 4 or 5%, but, you know, predictably win, and that's next door to a Republican district where the Republican would reliably win by, say, 10 points, and taking 5 points of those Republicans from the red district and moving them into the blue district by redrawing the lines. In other words, to strengthen or to turn red a purple or blue district, they were diluting the Republican votes in a solid red district. And that's a dangerous thing to do just before a wave election. Because now we're not looking at 5 and 10 point margins. We're looking at 15 and 20 point margins. And so nobody's really sure yet. But best case scenario, from the Republican point of view, it looks like two or three of those five new seats that they got might go to Democrats. Worst case scenario, not only do all five of them go to Democrats, but some of the Republican solid red districts prior that they diluted by taking some of those red people out and moving them into blue districts, some of them might go Democratic. You know, there was a time when Texas was run by Democrats. Lyndon Johnson was their senator. He was the Senate Majority Leader. Ann Richards was their governor, much beloved, brilliant woman. Texas was a well-run state. Texas at that time, when Ann Richards was governor, was fifth in the nation in education. Now they're in the 40s. I think it's 42. I'd have to look it up. I'm doing this from memory. You can fact-check me on this. In fact, please look up the exact numbers if you're going to quote me. But, you know, close to that. I mean, Texas has just collapsed in the 20 years that Republicans have been running Texas. And what's so wild is that Republicans running for office in Texas and Florida, two states that have been under entire 100% Republican control for better than 20 years, the Republicans running for office are saying, hire me, elect me, and I'll fix all the problems of our state. Well, wait a minute. Who created those problems? Yeah. So anyhow, back to the doomsday scenarios here. The Supreme Court is helping out, you know, by gutting the Voting Rights Act. They're helping the Republicans. But the other thing that Trump has done is he killed off, he hobbled and sidelined the Cybersecurity and Infrastructure Security Agency, CISA. Now, this is the agency that is supposed to prevent Vladimir Putin from having his hackers, some of the best in the world, hack our voting machines or our voting tabulators. The agency that is was specifically created to prevent that from happening, Trump has shut down. You know, there's a lot of people scratching their heads going, what the hell? CISA? Really? The Cybersecurity and Infrastructure Security Agency that protects our election apparatus and our polling places has been shut down by Donald Trump. Like, hey, Vlad, come on over. Or President Xi, you know, would you let, or even the Iranians. Now, why would he do that? I've only seen this from one source, so keep in mind, this is unconfirmed. But a website, a newsletter, a Substack newsletter, by Lalissa Stans, L-A-L-I-S-A, S-T-A-N-D-S, and the URL is lalissastans.substack.com. And her newsletter is titled, The Ad Doesn't Tell You Who Paid For It. And it's about this ad that is running like every 15 minutes in Texas right now, apparently really heavy frequency. And the ad basically says that it's red, white, and I'll just read what she writes. Red, white, and blue, a ballot box, the Capitol, maybe a frightened-looking woman, a QR code with a red arrow pointing at it. It tells you that you live in critical battleground state, that your race could decide who controls Congress, that this makes you one of the most powerful voters in America, but only if you vote. Commit to vote, it says, and we'll send you voting deadline reminders. Don't let your vote go to waste. And then, you know, it says, you know, scan this QR code and it takes you to their website. Well, it turns out there's no candidate. There's, you know, there's no party. This will not be reported as campaign related advertising. So it's going to be invisible to us. But apparently this is part of Elon Musk's $100 million effort in Texas. It's America PAC is who's running the ads, and that's Musk's PAC that he's put at least $100 million into. And when you click, you know, if you scan his QR code, it takes you to a page that collects, and this is from the privacy policy, your political party affiliation, your political opinions, the candidates and issues that interest you, whether you are registered to vote, where you are registered, and how you submit your vote. You ask for a reminder of the voting deadline, and what you got was your voter profile being put on billionaire Elon Musk's and the Republican Party's list. And this $100 million campaign is just saturating states with this. As she notes, on August of 24, CNBC found America's PAC asking users in battleground states for their full address, phone number, and age under the banner of registering them to vote without registering them, while sending users in non-competitive states to their official state registration pages. Michigan Secretary of State and North Carolina Board of Elections opened inquiries. That was back in 2024. And they're calling the program, Elon Musk is calling the program Vote Safe, which was a real program run by George W. Bush, Tom Ridge, and Jennifer Granholm, the Democratic governor of Michigan. And we don't know yet if they bought the name, if they inherited the program, or if they're just ripping it off or what. So check this out, LalissaStands.substack.com.
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1: And I'll keep you up to date on what I learned about it, because this looks pretty grim. This is crazy. Donald Trump, in his just absolutely hysterical effort to prevent Democrats from voting, basically. You know, you've got the SAVE Act, which says that 80 million American women who changed their names but never went before a judge to do it will not be allowed to vote. That has passed the House of Representatives. It is stuck in the Senate. John Thune is not a fan of it. And Trump has been pounding on him because, you know, it's stopped by a filibuster, basically. And Thune won't break the filibuster. You've got that. You've got this postal thing where, you know, six states have all mail-in voting. Five of them are Democratic states. And Trump doesn't want us to be able to vote. And this is all based on a lie, by the way, that non-citizens are voting. Non-citizens are not voting. The Heritage Foundation looked into this. The Cato Institution. I mean, these right-wing organizations looked into it and found that, you know, maybe, in, you know, out of a billion ballots, you might have a few dozen non-citizens who vote. It's irrelevant. It's inconsequential. What non-citizen would be stupid enough to say, yeah, I'm going to cast a ballot and risk 5 years in prison because my vote will be so important? It just doesn't happen. It never has happened. But this has been the excuse that Republicans have used ever since they created Operation Eagle Eye in the 1960s, when William Rehnquist, who was just then a local activist Republican lawyer in Phoenix, used to stand outside polling places in Native American communities and black communities and Hispanic communities and just basically threaten. He was a big bear of a man, you know, just basically threaten any voter whose skin was darker than his. And he was famous for this. And that fame got him appointed to the Chief Justice of the U.S. Supreme Court by a Republican president. So, I mean, you know, we have this long history of this argument that non-citizens are voting, when it literally never happens, or it happens so rarely that it's irrelevant. It's inconsequential. But they're using that. And these claims, I mean, these just wild claims. For example, Mark Wayne Mullen, our head of the Department of Homeland Security, claimed that 278,000 non-citizens are unlawfully registered to vote. He said 250,000 of them are in Nevada, California, Pennsylvania, New Jersey. So, you know, people went back and said, really, who are they? He said, in Nevada, there's 16,000 non-citizens. So the DHS went into Nevada and worked with Secretary of State Cisco Aguilar, a Democrat, and investigated this. And what they found, what the DHS says they found, was 185 people who were non-citizens who were on the voting rolls. And none of them had ever voted. I mean, the way non-citizens get on the voting rolls, back in 1993, Congress passed this thing called the National Voter Registration Act, NRVA. It's also known as the Motor Voter Act. And it's called that because what it said was states can put a little checkbox in your driver's license application that says, I certify I am a citizen of the United States. Please register me to vote. And every now and then, some person who's not a citizen checks that box, not having carefully read it, just, you know, thinking that they're just, and they get on the voting rolls. There was apparently a couple thousand of them, actually, in New Jersey. They get on the voting rolls, but they never vote. It doesn't happen. So anyhow, Mark Wayne Mullen is saying, well, it's not 15, 16,000, it's 185 non-citizens. But then they went back and said, okay, who are they? And he's like, I'm not going to tell you. I mean, this is just craziness. So now what Trump is doing, remember the Steve Bannon saying ICE should surround the polls? He's got ICE officers and Homeland Security Investigations, which is the kind of internal FBI for ICE. They're the ones who are spying on protester groups. He's got these two, he's got ICE and HSI, who are like working together hand in glove all over the country, investigating. He's taken them, you know, off, looking for the worst of the worst, and has them going through voting rolls. Now, they're not showing up at the polls. Instead, what they're doing is they're going into the states and they're getting the voter roll lists. And by the way, these are not secret. You can buy them. They're matters of public record. If you're registered as a voter, your name, your address, when you registered, and the party you registered with is all public information. So they're getting these voter rolls, they're buying these voter rolls, and they're going through them and comparing them to lists of people that they think are not citizens. And just like Jeb Bush did in Florida in 2000, when he got the felon list from Texas, more than half the felons in Texas were black or Hispanic, and compared that list to the voter list in Florida and discovered that, hey, look at that. There's over 100,000, you know, people with names like Jose Garcia and Jimmy Washington on these voter rolls. And so we've got to—and they all must be prisoners in Texas who are on the Florida voting rolls. So we'll just knock them off. So they knocked off over 100,000 people from the voting rolls in Florida in the months leading up to the 2000 election so that George W. Bush could win that election by 357 votes or something like that. Some little tiny number. And the whole point of this, what they're trying to force through the courts, is that they can, number one, build a list of a national database of voters, and then go through that national database of voters and do what Jeb Bush did in 2000 and knock out of that list anybody that they claim is actually not a citizen. And, you know, yeah, they'll find that, you know, 100 people in Nevada who checked the box when they got their driver's license in error and never voted. They'll find a few of them, of course. But this is not a problem. But they're using this as an excuse to try to prevent 80 million American women from voting, to try to prevent the tens of millions of people in states that do mail-in voting from voting, because those are blue states, by and large, with the exception of Utah. And to go after people who have Hispanic surnames or common black surnames and Asian surnames, but particularly Hispanics and blacks, in our cities, specifically in our cities. John Husted was doing this in Ohio back in, I think it was 2018. There was a Supreme Court case, U.S. versus Husted. And in that case, what was happening was he was mailing out postcards to people in the big cities, particularly to black neighborhoods and Hispanic neighborhoods in Cleveland, Cincinnati. I forget all the cities, but anyhow, in the big cities in Ohio, because they were Democratic cities. And what the postcards said was, are you still at this address? If you are, please check this box and return this postcard. And otherwise, you will be removed from the voting rolls. But the cards were designed to look like spam. And nobody returns cards like that. You don't even, you know, it's not even certain that it's like, and plus you got to buy a stamp and put it in an envelope. You're not going to do that, right? And the result of that was that Husted succeeded in throwing thousands of people off the voting rolls in Ohio. This was when Ohio went red. And he got sued for that. It went to the Supreme Court, and the five Republicans on the Supreme Court, these five corrupt Republicans on the Supreme Court, said, "That's fine." This is a process that was called caging. It was outlawed back in the 80s. The Republican Party operated under a court order for over 20 years that they could not do this. But then in 2018, I think it was, you'll have to look it up, but, you know, in the Husted case before the Supreme Court said, okay, this is fine. So now you've got Republican secretaries of state doing this, is, you know, doing this in other states as well. It's all about trying to rig the elections. Donald Trump is trying to turn America into Russia. And this is how Putin does it in Russia. Stalin's, I don't care who votes, I care who counts the votes, right? In other words, who's eligible to vote? Who are we going to count? Who are we going to allow to vote? And Trump is trying to take care of that, trying to control that. This is the Russification of America by Donald Trump and his right-wing lickspittles. It's wrong.

0: Ray in Bisbee, Arizona. Hey, Ray, what's on your mind today?
1: Early this year in March, my wife and I had to renew our driver's licenses. We've been married for 40 years, and we're constant voters also. Mm-hmm. They allowed me to get my driver's license, but my wife is of Mexican descent, and she's been married three times, and they would not allow her to get her driver's license in the same name that she has consistently been using. Huh. And they refused her, so we had to go back a month later and produce her divorce papers from her first husband, her death papers from her second husband, and our marriage license, since we've been married for 40 years, before they would even think of giving her her license.
0: Incredible.
1: And this is in Arizona.
0: Right.
1: And this is what they're doing.
0: Yeah. Yeah. This is the precursor to the crackdown on married women that Trump and the Republicans are trying to promote with the SAVE Act. I mean, that's what they're all about. Dean in Los Angeles. Hey, Dean, thanks for listening to KPFK. What's up?
2: I wanted to riff on the Postal Service's decree that just got blocked by a judge.
0: Right.
2: That's Indiri Talwani. And I want to give her my Hero of the Week award.
0: Because I'm with you.
2: I feel like, in a way, she really is the single most important person, I feel, to have literally stopped this agency from becoming the, you know, aiding and abetting an actual extortion ring.
0: You know, in her decision yesterday, she said that the reason that she ruled against the government was that they had failed to provide her with any evidence at all that there was actually a problem of non-citizen voting that this would solve.
2: There you go. Not to mention that, you know, non-citizens or mistaken votes or fraudulent votes even are, you know, 0.0007.
0: Yeah, there no
2: like
0: election.
2: 1 out of 15 million votes.
0: Yeah, no election in American history has ever been changed because people who aren't citizens voted. I mean,
2: yeah,
0: there's not
2: let me point out one other quick thing,
0: to.
2: Though.
0: Sure.
2: That kind of ties into this. If you consider that, I think it's a misnomer that we keep calling November 3rd the midterm election day or mm-hmm. a federal election day. It's the conclusion of the midterm election that actually, guess when it starts? That the first mail-in ballots will be accepted a week from today.
0: Yep.
2: In
0: South Carolina.
2: Basically, North Carolina.
0: North Carolina, yeah.
2: So in North Carolina, and then followed within just a few days that actually we will see, of all things, Alabama. Yep. And there's another one up in the Northeast.
0: Yep.
2: But anyway, within about 2 weeks, which is the limit the judge had on this 14-day restraining order,
0: mm-hmm.
2: There will be 10 states accepting ballots. So what I see in that is, okay, now the Supreme Court has to argue it's okay to, you know, interrupt and nullify millions of votes.
0: An ongoing election.
2: So my feeling is, you know, Bob out in Raleigh, I hope he gets out and votes.
0: Yeah. My sense of this, Dean, is that while they're trying to do it for this election, that the real plan here from Republicans who are looking at the long horizon is for the presidential election in 2 years. You know, they're trying to rig the next presidential election because they really do not want a Democrat in the White House who can sign legislation. So we'll see.
2: Just cross our fingers and hope that we get some empowered Congress members in there to actually do something to prevent that.
0: I'm with you. Dean, thank you. Well said. Mark in Panama in Central America. Hey, Mark. Kathy in Asheville, North Carolina. Hey, Kathy.
3: If the women have to bring a birth certificate to vote,
0: mm-hmm.
3: they need to make the men do the same thing.
0: Well, they will. It's just that men don't change their names when they get married.
3: I know, but what if it's, oh, gosh, they'd have a fit if a gay couple would change their name.
0: Yeah, yeah. Well, that too, yeah. But this is the proposal of the SAVE Act, is that women who have not gone before a judge to legally change their names will not be able to vote. I you know,
3: and they're still It's still, it is in effect.
0: No, it's not in effect. It is, it passed the House. It is stuck in the Senate. John Thune is refusing to break the filibuster to pass it. Trump is really pissed at him because he wants to knock 80 million American women off the voting rolls. Michael Luttig, or Luttig, is one of the most famous conservative judges in America in this contemporary era. Very, very well-known man. Podcast. I'm not sure if it's his podcast or if he was on this podcast. It's called the Court of History podcast. But there's a new episode where he was talking about the final battle for America's democracy. Now, keep in mind, this guy is a conservative Republican, has been his whole life. And he says this battle is going to take place on January 3rd of 2027. Which is, what, about 4 months from now, right? September, October, November, December, January, 4.5 months. That's the day that the 120th Congress gets sworn into office. Now, at high noon that day, January 3rd, the old Congress dissolves. It ceases to exist. And all people associated with it are no longer members of Congress. And the clerk of the House of Representatives, the House clerk, reads the list of people who were certified by the states as having been elected, and basically they become the new Congress. And what Luttig is afraid will happen is that Trump or Mike Johnson will fire this clerk who does his or her job in a nonpartisan way. They just follow the law and replace them with one of these fascist toadies of Trump, one of these election deniers, one of these, you know, Trump lickspittles who's like, you know, well, whatever Donald says, that's what I'll do. I don't care what the law says. And Luttig warned that Republicans may try to corrupt this process to maintain power in the midterms. This is a quote from Judge Luttig, quote, "There are already discussions around the country that Mike Johnson would fire the existing clerk and replace that clerk with a loyalist." Trump actually talked about this. He was on Dan Bongino's show, and he said that Republicans need to control the midterms to win the elections, a statement that Luttig described as, quote, breathtaking. We have been warned. People say, oh, well, Republicans wouldn't do that. Trump would never do that. Did you think that Trump would never send a mob to the Capitol building to try to murder the vice president because he certified Trump's loss? Excuse me. I mean, you know, it's the unthinkable. Did you think that Trump would never tear down the east wing of the White House, where his wife's office was, and traditionally where the first lady's offices had been? Of course, his wife has no interest in being first lady, but sadly. So we're in a brand new phase here in America. We're in a brand new era, something that I don't think we've seen since the presidency of Andrew Jackson, who defied the Supreme Court twice, which is where you've got a person in the White House who does not respect the law, does not respect tradition, not only doesn't respect democracy, but doesn't believe in it, who wants to be an autocrat, who is crapping on, spitting on our allies, started a trade war with Canada, for goodness sake, and embracing our enemies, sending the CIA director over to Moscow, telling the South Koreans, we're going to shorten these exercises with you because I don't want to piss off my good friend, the dictator Kim Jong-un, who murders anybody in his country who speaks out against him. You know, that statue of Kim, there's this giant statue of Kim in Pyongyang. Trump created a version of that. It's the same posture, by the way, of himself that's on one of his golf courses. It's a 12-foot statue of him that's gold, right? The exact same pose as Kim Jong-un. You don't think this guy wants to be emperor of America? It's wild. So a lot to talk about. My op-ed today over at HartmanReport.com, my daily take, is titled, "What Happens When America's Secretary of War Starts Committing Crimes in Plain Sight?" Back in 2008, during the George W. Bush administration, New York Times reporter David Barstow revealed that the Pentagon under George W. Bush and Dick Cheney, starting in the fall of 2002, as they were ramping up trying to get public opinion in favor of an attack on Iran, on Afghanistan and Iraq, had recruited and paid dozens of retired military officers to go on TV pretending to be independent military analysts. And they were paid to push this whole idea about weapons of mass destruction and mushroom clouds and other, you know, Trump or other Bush administration lies. They got their talking points straight from the Pentagon. The Pentagon called them message force multipliers. One participant described it as psyops on steroids. Barstow in the New York Times wrote, members of this group have echoed administration talking points, sometimes even when they suspected the information was false or inflated. So, you know, they hired people who were willing to go on national television and lie about, you know, lie us into the war in Iraq and Afghanistan. Those unnecessary and illegal wars cost us about 7,000 American troops, 7,600 contractors dead, led to more than 30,000 service members and veterans later committing suicide, 52,000 people wounded for life, and added roughly $5 trillion immediately to the national debt, with another $2 trillion to come in payments to veterans. Barstow won a Pulitzer Prize for his work, and Congress went to work itself and said, this is a crime, it will henceforth be outlawed. They passed a law, USC 2241A, which says, and I quote, this is the law, funds available to the Department of Defense may not be obligated or expended for publicity or propaganda purposes within the United States, not otherwise specifically authorized by law. In other words, we cannot, you know, the military cannot propagandize America anymore. Bush did it. We're outlawing it. And since then, every single Pentagon appropriation has included a clause called Section 8001, which is based on a law that was passed 74 years ago, the Federal Labor Security Act of 52, which isn't specific to the Pentagon, but more general. It says, no part of any appropriation shall be used for publicity or propaganda purposes within the United States. So propagandizing the American people with tax dollars has been a crime since before Pete Hegseth was born. There shouldn't be any doubt that this is against the law. But don't bother telling that to Whiskey Pete. He doesn't give a rat's ass. This past Sunday, Dan Lamont and Tara Kopp revealed in the Washington Post that Pete Hegseth's Pentagon has been quietly moving several conservative military veterans with large online followings into government roles and on government paychecks. And there's also this deaf Utah housewife that they've hooked up with, apparently, as well. All of this brings to mind back in 1948, when Nebraska Senator Edward Zirinsky, speaking in Congress, said, quote, by law, the USIA cannot engage in domestic propaganda. This distinguishes us as a free society from the Soviet Union, where domestic propaganda is a principal government activity. The American taxpayer certainly does not need or want his tax dollars used to support U.S. government propaganda directed at him or her. But it's all fine with Whiskey Pete. And that's not the only law he's perfectly happy to break. It's against international law and American law and the Uniform Code of Military Justice to kill people who are shipwrecked, even if you caused the shipwreck during a time of war. And yet Whiskey Pete signed off on that in that double tap strike early on in when he was murdering people in the Caribbean. It's also a crime, you know, and by the way, law professors told Time that this is actually murder, punishable by life in prison. Or the killings of the unnamed and unidentified men piloting small boats who were never charged with a crime, never faced any kind of due process, but were executed by our government illegally. Or the Signal affair, where Hegseth was posting top-secret classified information on a commercial app with a reporter sitting in the room. By the way, when that happened, the Pentagon tried to investigate it. Pete declined to be interviewed, refused to turn over his phone, and the messages auto-deleted. You know, back in 2000, I forget the year, I think it was 2006, the Bush administration was secretly paying Armstrong Williams to push No Child Left Behind. Remember that? The program to help, you know, get more money into for-profit charter schools. The Government Accountability Office, the GAO, this is an independent, nonpartisan entity that answers to Congress. The GAO ruled that Bush's education department had violated the law against propaganda. And they also ruled that they had violated the Anti-Deficiency Act, which goes back to 1905. The Anti-Deficiency Act says if Congress appropriates money, you have to spend it, and you can't spend money that's not been appropriated by Congress. And again, Whiskey Pete broke that law, too. So, you know, here we are. What do we do about it? Well, number one, call your members of Congress, 202-224-3121. Any member of Congress can request the GAO to investigate Whiskey Pete, whether or not he violated Section 2241 or Section 8001. You can find it in my article over at HartmanReport.com. It's free. Number two, the Defense Department's Inspector General can be forced to produce the appointment memoranda, position descriptions, ethics opinions, timekeeping records, and compensation for all these so-called special government employees that are out there running propaganda operations on us. The Office of Special Counsel can take up a Hatch Act complaint. This is political, you know, political activity using government resources. And then there's impeachment. Hegseth is a cabinet secretary. He's vulnerable to impeachment. And in fact, there are two impeachment resolutions. The best one is H. Res. 1117 from Yasmin Ansari, containing six articles covering unauthorized war against Iran, violations of the law of armed conflict and the targeting of civilians, the reckless handling of sensitive military information, obstruction of congressional oversight, and conduct bringing disrepute upon the armed forces. So, you know, call Congress and say, hey, it's time to get this guy out of here. The Secretary of the Army just quit his job. And in fact, it looks like he went to Trump and ratted out Hegseth, Dan Driscoll. Driscoll was a classmate of J.D. Vance. They were friends at Yale. In fact, J.D. Vance helped him get this job as Secretary of the Army. And apparently, Hegseth wants to run for president, and he's afraid Driscoll is a friend of Vance's, and so he got rid of him. I mean, this is just nuts. Brian in Tacoma, Washington. Hey, Brian, what's on your mind today?
4: Last week, you had one of the regular callers, CJ or CC, I can't remember, the one that was a conservative. You have two like that.
0: Yeah, that was anyway, conservative CJ. Yes.
4: Yeah. I think it was him that said this because he got a couple quote unquote conservatives. That word is a lie at this point. But anyway, who listened to you and call. And I think he's the one who said, tried to get you in a gotcha, you know, and said, like, well, are you in favor of packing the Supreme Court? He said as if, you know, so. And I understand how difficult your job is to have a conversation and not just have canned Sean Hannity type responses all the time.
0: Right.
4: So, but I hope for you, me, and every liberal from now till forever, until maybe someday it happens, the answer to that is very quick, very immediate. You mean unpack the court that Mitch McConnell and Donald Trump packed?
0: Oh, I wish I had thought of that, Brian. That's brilliant.
4: And then if they want to have a further conversation, you can go into, how Mitch McConnell broke his own rule, you know, with the two. You know, you can go into how Kavanaugh committed imprisonable crimes right in front of us to get the nomination. Clarence Thomas and Samuel Alito have been very obviously bribed right in front of our face. I mean, you could go
0: into it. What was
4: the
0: crime the doughboy committed?
4: Isn't lying to Congress under oath a crime?
0: Yeah, you're right. Yeah. Okay. Well, John Roberts,
4: John Bolton, or someone went to prison. John Bolton, or someone, Steve Bannon, I can't remember. Someone went to prison for that. I mean, it's not always imprisonable, but you know. So, but very provably, Brett Kavanaugh lied to our faces. Also, credibly accused by, you know, how many women have sexual assault? Blah blah blah. I mean, my point is you could go into all of those things in a longer thing, but the very quick answer for all of us is: do you mean unpack the currently packed court by Mitch McConnell and Donald
0: Brilliant.
4: Trump?
0: Brian, thank you. Thank you. I will file that away in the filing system here in my brain, and hopefully it'll come back out again. Brian, thank you.
5: I get how difficult your conversation off the cuff style is.
0: I appreciate your compassion. Thank you.
5: So many times.
0: I got to run. Brian, thank you. And special thanks to Louise Harmon, Sean Taylor, Jamie Holly, Nigel Peacock, Sue Nethercutt, Patrick Hoyt, Geraldine Halbert, Ron Hartenbaum, Chase Spross, Nicholas Miller, Pat Sweeney, Jeremy Peterson, Connor Arroyo, Carna Verde, Martha Salinas, Josiah Western, Mateo Robertson, Diane Russell, and Reuben Michaels, all the fine folks who work on this program. Have a great afternoon. Be good to yourself and the folks around you. Stay safe. 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Get active. Tag your it. And we'll catch up soon.
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7: The Village of Cuesta will be holding a special meeting open to the general public on Wednesday, September 2nd at 6 p.m. at the Alta Vista Elementary School Gymnasium. Village leadership, along with Village Attorney Marcus Rael, will be present to discuss the proposed hydrogen project and solar array in Cuesta with public Q&A. That's Wednesday, September 2nd at 6 p.m. at the Alta Vista Elementary School Gymnasium.
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10: First, the president's approval rating has fallen to 33%. That's the lowest of his presidency. But also on the key issue of the economy, voters say

0: Yes, I am. 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I'm Brad Friedman, your friendly investigative blogger, journalist, troublemaker, muckraker, an all-around swell fellow, says me from bradblog.com. Thank you very much for joining us today for another thrilling edition of the broadcast. Coming up, Michael Tomasky, editor-in-chief of the New Republic, joins us to discuss new polling that puts the lie to at least one of the long zombie lies that has just long driven me a bit crazy, and that is the idea that Republicans are somehow better on economic issues than Democrats. That, despite decades of evidence to the contrary. Unfortunately, I don't think enough Democrats in office or running for same, not to mention the corporate media, seem to be able to articulate to the American people those decades of evidence that are really not that hard to find. And I don't understand why. But anyway, hopefully Michael Tomasky will help us get a grip on that. As recent polling finds, despite all of that, that Americans now see Democrats as better on the economy than Republicans. Well, what took you so long, Americans? We will ask Mr. Tomasky shortly. Also,
1: yeah, I mean, how many times do you have to does a Republican have to crash the economy before people start to notice?
0: Well, we'll see. We'll give this one another chance to he's got time for at least one or two more. In any event, also coming up, you heard her right there. That's the indefatigable Ms. Desiree Doyen. She'll be here with our latest Green News report. One of the stories that we're covering on the GNR today is the insane Trump administration's insane construction of a border wall in the otherwise pristine Big Bend National Park in West Texas, which has included the bulldozing of the park for roads and this wall along a border, which is already atop like a 10,000 foot cliff or something like that?
1: Yes, it's basically a huge canyon, and it's really difficult to cross when you've got 1,000 foot cliff walls.
0: But
1: it's
0: sure,
1: kind of
0: let's
1: a natural barrier.
0: Let's tear up the park and build this wall for no good reason. Happily, as of Monday, after public opprobrium from both Democrats and Republicans alike, believe it or not, that construction, for now, has been paused, but no sooner had the administration stopped the destruction in Big Bend, as we were able to report it in the GNR, just a few hours later, they announced plans for opening nearly 45 million acres of wilderness in national forests for road construction and logging. Do I understand that correctly, Desi?
1: Yes, you do, unfortunately. So the roadless rule, it's one of the most important policies in the history of protecting our public lands.
0: It's a 25-year-old policy put in place by the Clinton administration.
1: Right. It protects about 59 million acres of untouched wilderness in our national forest lands. These wilderness areas provide recreation. They have wildlife. They filter our drinking water. They perform all kinds of really important ecosystem services for Americans. The thing that is most important about them, I think, is the way that outdoor recreation supports rural economies. It brings in tourism that circulates within the local economy, unlike logging that sends the profits outside.
0: Yeah, I was going to say,
1: Not
0: like logging. That's the money that I guess Trump is after. And I have a feeling that what happened was he was mad that they made him stop destroying Big Bend. So he said, okay, fine, I'll destroy 50 million acres in the national forest elsewhere.
1: The important thing is to remember, nobody visits a clear-cut forest. Mm. So the Trump administration is saying that they must repeal the roadless rule in order to help with fighting wildfires.
0: They're doing just thin the forests,
1: but
0: are
1: the important
0: they?
1: Thing to remember on that is that studies confirm that actually roads increase the risk of wildfires. Based on U.S. Forest Service data, wildfires are 4 times more likely to ignite within 150 feet of a road than in areas that don't have any roads.
0: Yeah,
1: now, there is a public comment period that is open right now. It's only for 30 days. They have truncated it on purpose to make it harder for the public to speak up. A tsunami of public comments will help fight this rule in court.
0: Yeah, and I have a

0: feeling while they're claiming, oh, we're doing it to thin the forest, to make fires less possible or less destructive. It just so happens to help out our logging friends who get all of this clear-cut timber.
1: Yeah.
0: Anyway, more on that, no doubt, in our Green News Report later this week. But we got one for you, a fresh one out of the oven a little bit later this hour. Other than that, voters headed to the polls on Tuesday in Wyoming, Alaska, and Florida as the primary season finally begins to wind down in advance of November's incredibly important midterm elections. They were also voting on Tuesday in California, out here up in the Bay Area, in a U.S. House special election to fill the seat left vacant by the disgraced former Democratic Congressman Eric Swalwell. The one thing we know about that race is that a Democrat will hold that seat, given that Democratic candidates were the top two vote getters in the special election primary a few weeks back. So candidates State Senator Aisha Wahab and Bay Area Rapid Transit BART Board President Melissa Hernandez, both of them Democrats, are facing off in the special to fill the rest of the term and will also face off again this fall for the full term. But there were a number of interesting and or crazy races on the ballot on Tuesday. For example, two people on the ballot named Dan Sullivan in Alaska's U.S. Senate race, where Democratic former House Rep Mary Peltola is hoping to flip the state's Senate seat from red to blue this year. But she will have to get through both a top four primary this week in the state and then a ranked choice election for the seat in November, along with three other candidates, two of whom might share the same name as the current Republican Senator Dan Sullivan. There's more progressive versus more centrist Democratic primaries on the were on the ballot again in on Tuesday in Florida, where corrupt Republican mid-decade redistricting has shaken up a number of House districts in the Sunshine State, and at least one Republican primary down in Florida is sort of closer to a Florida carpet-bagging reality crime show nightmare than a race for Congress. This is a race to fill the seat being vacated by Trump-endorsed Republican Congressman Byron Donalds. He is running for governor, and if he's successful, he would become the state's first black governor if he wins in November. But in that primary, the House primary in the 19th U.S. House District in Florida, as AP describes it today, there are several candidates who have spent time in prison and a handful who have run in other states.
1: Wow.
0: The field includes two former members of Congress who are mounting comeback bids after departing in scandal. Former North Carolina Rep. Madison Cawthorn, remember him? The young guy in the wheelchair, his tenure was marred by repeat traffic stops, guns at airport checkpoints, and a claim that he had been invited to a Washington orgy. He is running in this race. So is former New York Rep. Chris Collins, who resigned before pleading guilty to insider trading charges and served prison time before, yes, he was pardoned by Donald Trump. Also, the Trump-endorsed candidate in this race is someone named Catalina Lauf, who ran twice for Congress in Illinois. She, like all the others, moved down to Florida. Thereafter, she lost the 2020 primary in Illinois to Jim Oberweis, a former state senator in Illinois, who also decamped to Florida and is also running for this seat. But that's not all. Another candidate, Ola Hawatme, previously ran unsuccessfully for Congress in New York, while Linda Sawyer, another candidate, once tried in Michigan. Mind you, these are all on the Republican side in one U.S. House race in Florida, but that's still not all. Also, in that very same race, John Strand, a former television actor, underwear model, and romance novel cover model, who served prison time for his role in the January 6, 2021 assault on the U.S. Capitol. Yes, he too will be in this, or was in this race on Tuesday. All on the ballot, and since I probably won't have time to go into details like that in our results coverage tomorrow, I just thought I'd give you an idea of the colorful type of contests that were on the ballot in Florida on Tuesday because it's Florida, man.
1: Oh, Florida. Never change.
0: Selective results from which and noteworthy problem reports, if we get them, we will be covering on our next thrilling broadcast as the finish line comes into view, at least for this year's midterm primary season. It is not over yet, however, even if it should get a little bit easier to cover, maybe, I think. Next Tuesday, August 25, it's the Oklahoma primary runoffs and the quickie GOP Senate primary, U.S. Senate primary runoff for Republicans only in South Carolina. They're still trying to find their candidate to fill the seat vacated by the late Lindsey Graham, where his Trump-endorsed sister Darlene hopes to win the Republican nomination for a full six-year term in a runoff against the very right, very Trumpy hardliner Congressman Ralph Norman, following the special primary, general primary, I guess, I don't know what we call it, the first round that was held just last Tuesday. So a two-week break before the runoff next week. Then for the next three Tuesdays thereafter in a row in September, much of New England hold their primaries, with Massachusetts on the 1st of the month, New Hampshire and Rhode Island on the 8th of September, and finally Delaware brings up the rear on September 15. If you live in any of those states, well, now is a fine time, a great time. There has never been a better time to make your plan to vote, to get registered if you have to, if you are not already, and or help other people to do the same. Do it now for the primaries, and you'll be all set to go, hopefully, on November 3rd for the actual midterms. All right, speaking of elections, the economy is almost certainly going to have a huge effect on this November's elections, with majorities of Americans now seemingly set to hold the poor state of our economy against Republicans after new polling finds that American voters now prefer Democrats when it comes to economic policies, which, had they asked me, well, I could have advised them long ago. In any event, I shouldn't have to, given all of the evidence that is right in front of our face for the last I don't know how many decades, or at least should be right in front of our face, but for maybe Democrats not being great at making the case for a number of reasons, and a corporate media that does not seem all that interested in helping them. We will discuss that and a few other zombie lies and myths with the great Michael Tomasky from the New Republic after a quick break here, plus Green News Report, all still ahead on today's broadcast. I'm Brad Friedman. Don't touch that dial.
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0: course, that's what Americans tend to think about Republicans. Oh, they're the ones that are taking care of business. Are they? Things are changing. Welcome back to the Bradcast. 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Well, maybe things are changing the same, staying the same, but the Americans' perceptions of them are changing. Earlier this month, I briefly noted the news that new polling had found, for the first time in seemingly forever, for some reason, that Americans finally preferred Democrats over Republicans when it came to the economy as we barrel towards this November's critical midterm elections. I didn't have time for the details originally when I reported it on the broadcast, when I noted that new polling. But in fact, as Reuters found, Americans picked Democrats over Republicans as better stewards of the economy for the first time in nearly a decade in a Reuters Ipsos poll, which also found the approval of their approval of President Donald Trump's performance had fallen to 35% in early August. That was 2 points down from his previous approval rating of 37% in the same polling the month prior. But on the economy, which for some curious reasons I hope to discuss with my guest momentarily, despite all evidence to the contrary, Americans had long rated Republicans more favorably. Well, not anymore. Well, at least not right now, if only barely for the moment. The Reuters Ipsos poll at the beginning of August suggests, as Reuters reports, that Donald Trump's handling of the economy, including rising energy prices resulting from the Iran war, could weigh on his party's chances in the November midterm elections that will determine control of Congress for the next 2 years. Republicans had held the advantage on the economy among voters through most of Trump's first term in office, even as the economy crashed under his failed stewardship of the COVID pandemic. They continued to hold the advantage, Republicans did, through all of Democratic President Joe Biden's 4 years in power, that despite his arguably pulling the nation out of the mess that Trump left for him to lead America to what The Economist magazine described at the time as an economy that was the envy of the world. But Republicans still retained their edge among American voters when asked who was better on the economy, Republicans or Democrats, all the way in to Trump's second term. But not anymore. Some 37% of registered voters responding to the recent Reuters Ipsos poll said the Democratic Party has a better approach to the U.S. economy compared with just 36% who picked the Republican Party. Another 27% said that they were not sure or that a different party would do a better job. It's a razor-thin margin, of course, but it is notable given the years that Republicans, really for much of the past several decades, have been regarded by voters for some reason as better on the economy than Democrats. Rupert Murdoch's Wall Street Journal found similar numbers for Democrats on the economy around the same time as the new Reuters polling. And yesterday, in more recent polling from the Financial Times, well, they found that 44% of registered voters say Democrats are better at handling the economy compared to just 38% who say that Republicans are better, with just 18% undecided. A 6-point advantage for Democrats there, suggesting the numbers would seem to be moving on this question still towards the Democrats. Quote, at long last, Americans are starting to see the truth about the GOP, observes the headline of longtime political journalist Michael Tomasky's new piece over at The New Republic this week, where he writes, it was heartening to see a couple of polls come out recently showing that for the first time in a long time, Americans trust the Democrats more than the Republicans on the economy. It's insane, he writes, that this can come as a surprise, and that these two parties are even running as close to one another as they are is absurd. Trusting the Republicans more on the economy at this point is like trusting Sean Combs to be your babysitter. Ouch. For decades now, the Republican Party has built its electoral success on myths and lies, argues Tomasky in his piece, with the subheadline that reads, a businessman can set this country right, Republicans are better for the economy. Republicans love the military. Lie, lie, and lie. Joining us now to discuss those long, I would call them zombie lies, is Michael Tomasky, editor of the venerable 110-year-old The New Republic, though Michael has not been the editor that entire time. He is also author of 5 nonfiction books and the new novel titled Killing Baby Hitler, just out this summer for your happy beach read. Oh, Mr. Tomasky, thank you for joining us today on the broadcast, sir.
1: I'm delighted to be here, Brad. Thank you so much.
0: You bet. Our pleasure. I was right there with you as I was reading your new column, Michael. Thank you for it. We have seen Republican after Republican president in recent years essentially crash the economy every time they take office, not to mention exploding the debt and the deficit that they claim to be so worried about, at least when they are not in power. But perhaps most maddening when it comes to Donald Trump, his jobs record over his two terms so far in office is abysmal. And yet, for years, Americans, including too many disinformed Democrats, I think, would say that Republicans are better on the economic issues than Democrats. You cite three reasons for that. I want to sort of quickly step through each of them before we get to the zombie lie about Republicans being pro-military, et cetera. The first point you make, Michael, is that the GOP benefits from being the party of big business. How does that translate, whether true or not, into Americans believing that they are good for the overall economy, despite so much evidence to the contrary?
1: Well, for years, I mean, for more than a century, the basic split has been that the Republicans are the party of business and the Democrats are the party of labor. Now, the story is much, much more complicated than that, of course. But that's like if you had to put it on a bumper sticker, that's what you'd say. And then on top of that, most business people are Republican. Most mm-hmm. Wall Streeters and most corporate honchos are Republicans. And people just take their cues from that.
0: And that's sort of despite the fact that, I mean, if it's true that the Republicans are good for business, that the Democrats are good for labor, well, labor is a big part of the economy.
1: Yeah.
0: The fact that that doesn't seem to come into play. The second point you make, Republicans are really good at media propaganda with their ability to find one piece of good economic news and flog it endlessly, and then the ability to do the same thing with one piece of bad news when a Democrat is in power?
1: Sure. I mean, I'm talking about Fox News, of course, and Fox Business Channel and all the rest of them, Newsmax and One America and Sinclair and all these right-wing networks, they all do the same thing. When a Republican's in office, they highlight all the good news. When a Democrat's in office, they highlight all the bad news. Under Joe Biden, in his 4 years as president, something like 3.3 million jobs were created, something along those lines. Mm-hmm. A very high number mm-hmm. for 4 years. Now, a lot of that, he was sort of lucky because we were coming back from the pandemic and businesses were hiring back. So it's not like Joe Biden waved some magic wand. But still, they happened while the Democratic Joe Biden was the president of the United States. Mm-hmm. You didn't hear that very much on Fox News. And in fact, what you did hear on Fox News was in the last year of Biden's presidency, there admittedly were a number of downward revisions to monthly jobs numbers. So that is to say, as I'm sure many of your listeners know, the Bureau of Labor Statistics releases the jobs report on the first Friday of every month. Mm-hmm. They give you the number of jobs gained in the last month, in the past previous month. And then they also have revisions to previous months because they do recalculations. And it is true that in the last year of Biden's presidency, many of those revisions were downward. Mm-hmm. And that's all they talk about.
0: Yeah.
1: Well, and they talk about the numbers. They just talk about the downward revisions.
0: Right, of course. And now we've seen at least as bad downward revisions in the last few months from this president. And there's no counterweight to that. In other words, when they love to suggest, oh, Fox News is sure it's on the right, but that's only meant to balance everyone else on the left. But there really is not. We don't even see, even on MS Now, We don't see that sort of pounding on those numbers the way we see in the right-wing media, who just pound them over and over for years and years to make their point.
1: Yeah. And, you know, there is no left equivalent of that in the media. The right-wingers would say this, the New York Times and the Washington Post. Well, I'm not even sure they'd still accuse the Washington Post of that, but they accuse the New York Times and NPR and other places of that. But, you know, first of all, they're mainstream. Uh-huh. They're not liberal. The New York Times is liberal on its editorial page, but that doesn't mean it's liberal in its news column. But second of all, the business press in this country overall is pretty conservative.
0: Yeah.
1: You know, the Times' business section, Reuters, Bloomberg, these aren't liberal outfits. These are the leading business reporters in this country, mm-hmm. economics reporting outlets. They're not liberal.
0: And we just don't see sort of the same, you know, political apparatus on the left that we do on the right there. And essentially your third point on that is that Democrats are terrible at doing either of those things, highlighting those matters. And to the end that you tell a vivid story in your piece about speaking to a group of House Democrats a few years back regarding some pretty straightforward economic points that you would think Democrats would already know like the back of their hand, but they didn't. Explain what happened there, Michael.
1: Yeah. Well, I'll start with this piece of background. I began to notice some years ago, and others began to notice as well, that if you stacked up the number of jobs created during Democratic presidencies versus Republican presidencies, mm-hmm. the numbers were astonishing. They weren't just the Democrats didn't just have an advantage. I mean, this was like, you know, Ohio State playing, the orphanage of
0: yes.
1: you know,
0: yes.
1: whatever, you know. So the numbers at the time that I found them were about 40 million to 1 million. But now today, since 1989, Democrats have controlled the White House for 20 years and Republicans for about 17 and a half. And the number of jobs created under Democratic administrations is 49.8 million. And the number of jobs created under Republican administrations is 1.9 million.
0: Yes.
1: 50 million to 2 million.
0: Yeah.
1: Now, so to get to your story, I was speaking to some House Democrats about 4 years ago. And the numbers at that time were, you know, maybe 42 or 45 to 2.
0: Mm-hmm.
1: And then there are similar numbers with respect to other categories: median household income, GDP growth, mm-hmm. growth in the stock market, in the Dow Jones average, and deficit reduction.
0: Mm-hmm.
1: And they're all wipeouts. They're all wipeouts. And so I was going through these numbers as I was talking to these members of the House, and I saw them, like, the women were pulling scraps of paper out of their purse and starting to write these things down furiously, and some guys were digging in their pockets for papers to write these numbers. And I'm sitting there watching them do that. And I could tell by the looks on their faces and the way their necks were craned forward, I could tell that this was news to them. And I kept sitting there thinking to myself, how on earth can they not know this?
0: Yeah.
1: How on earth can they not know this? This is, you know, I'm not blaming them. I'm blaming the Democratic National Committee and their leaders for not making this part of what every Democrat says every day.
0: Yeah.
1: How can they not know this? It was just astonishing to me. But you still never hear a Democrat say that. I mean, I've watched a lot of high-profile Democratic speeches over the years, been to most of the recent conventions over the last however many years. I've heard one Democrat mention this, and that was Bill Clinton in Charlotte, in his speech there in the 2012 convention,
0: mm-hmm.
1: which was a great speech. I mean, he really laid a lot of this out. His last really good speech. But I've never heard Democrats say it since. I mean, I think they should be saying it every day.
0: And I remember they called Clinton at the time, like, the explainer in chief or something.
1: Oh, that's right. That's right. They did.
0: Yeah. If these were some complicated ideas that he was able to synthesize into something that the American people could understand. I mean, it's pretty clear. 50 million jobs under Democrats versus 2 million under Republicans. And you may still like Republicans for whatever reason, but the numbers are the numbers. And by the way, if you even take out the, the pandemic jobs that were lost and gained was something like 12 or 13 million during that period, the Democrats are still just wiping out Republicans on those numbers, on, as you say, the stock market, household income, GDP rates, et cetera. These seem to be pretty simple ideas. So why do the Democrats seem to have such a difficult time selling these points to the American people, especially since they have the added advantage of actually being true, Michael?
1: I don't know. I mean, that's the Rosetta Stone. That's the mystery question right there. I wish I knew. I tell them every chance I get about these numbers, and they act interested.
0: I do want to cite something else here, though, that I see as a big part of this, and that is the corporate media, which seems to sort of share this the same faulty premise that Republicans are better than Democrats on this. It's easy to blame the Democrats themselves here for a lot, of course, but I don't want to give the media a pass because they really do. It's one thing to not be Fox News, but they really do echo the GOP talking points on this stuff, it seems to me, sort of go along with this idea that Republicans are better on the economy, or that at least voters believe that. So they don't really challenge that idea very much. They seem to echo it instead.
1: They do. They do. And they should do more to challenge it. I'm with you there all the way. I would say that, like, there's an opinion media that should be doing that. You know, the New York Times editorial page should be writing that, and they probably never do. But as far as straight news reporters go, they can just report what people say, you know, in the halls of Congress and at the Senate down by the subway, you know, where they meet them to ask them questions. So it's up to Democrats to say this.
0: Yeah.
1: And if Democrats say it and say it and say it and say it and say it, then it'll be in the news.
0: And we are seeing it, I think, from more Democrats now, it seems to me. Maybe it's easier given the case that we're in with this particular president and this particular economy and the obvious things that he is clearly doing to affect that the economy. As a matter of fact, let me play this clip for you, Michael, and get your thoughts. Pulitzer Prize-winning economist Paul Krugman recently on MS Now cited why Americans seem, at least, to finally be getting this idea when it comes to Trump's effect on the economy. Let me play this clip, and I'll get your thoughts on the other side.
2: There's an old truism among economists, which is that, you know, presidents get too much blame and too much credit because they don't have that much control over what happens to the economy. Trump has broken that. I mean, if you're going to go and start a war that blocks one of the world's major shipping points for energy, if you're going to impose massive tariffs, there are a sudden abrupt break with 90 years of U.S. policy, U.S. foreign relations, and that raised the price of consumer goods to probably about 1% on average, then, yeah, this is actually in a way that, you know, the economy in previous troubled times, the economy of 2022 was not really Biden's economy. That was global. It wasn't mostly things he did. And so on down the line, even the Great Depression wasn't really Herbert Hoover's fault, although his response was pretty bad. But this is really Trump's economy. There's never been in my lifetime a case of this dramatic, a set of, you know, blatantly irresponsible policies that are directly making life worse for the great majority of Americans.
0: That was Paul Krugman late last week, I believe, on MS Now. Michael Tomosky, Americans often blame or praise presidents for the economy, whether they deserve it or not. But are Trump supporters here themselves finally getting this one, based on these polling numbers as far as, you know, why they're paying so much at the pump, why prices go up along with Trump's tariffs, et cetera? Because this one, at least, really does seem to be so damned obvious.
1: Yeah, it really does. I'm glad to hear Paul say that, because I began thinking that myself a couple weeks ago. So mm-hmm. if Paul was thinking it, I guess I'm right. It is true in a way that we've rarely seen. This economy that we're living through is a direct result of the decisions of the sitting president of the United States. You'll notice that when I was talking about the job numbers, I didn't say, at least I try not to say, I don't think I said, that Biden created X number of jobs, or mm-hmm. Clinton created X number of jobs, or Bush only created Y number of jobs. Mm-hmm. I don't think that's fair for the reasons that you were just laying out. I say jobs created during the presidency of, mm-hmm. because it's based on so many factors, and it's unfair to give it both either positively or negatively to the president. But I think it is fair to say, here's the fact. Here's the number of jobs that were created under this person. But this is because of the tariffs. It's because of the war. To some extent, it's because of Russia's invasion of Ukraine, although that more goes back to Biden's era. But no, this is really, really Trump's economy in a way that I don't know that we've ever seen.
0: Yeah, and in a way that it doesn't take a Pulitzer Prize-winning economist to notice, it seems.
1: Right.
0: Let's talk about the other big lie that you cite, because it's similarly been one that has driven me crazy over the years. The idea that Republicans love our military, and I guess conversely that Democrats do not. This feels very similar. How is that another one of these zombie lies that never dies, despite mountains of evidence, it would seem, to the contrary?
1: Well, I don't know, because historically Democrats, I guess it goes back to Democrats being the party of opposition to the Vietnam War and, taking away funding for that war so that we lost that war. First unambiguous loss, I guess. Korea was a draw. So I guess it goes back to that. And Democrats speak at protests and things like that, and Republicans don't. Republicans wave the flag and talk about God and country and military, and we must have a strong military and so forth. But this is another myth, and has been a myth for a long time. And, throwing more trillions at the Pentagon isn't necessarily proof of patriotism or of belief in a strong military. But this is another one that Trump is making far worse for the Republicans. I mean, his absolutely callous response to these sailors on the Lincoln being mm-hmm. at sea for this long.
0: Yeah, well, not long enough, Michael.
1: Not long enough. Yeah. Not long enough. And now he's saying, I just saw a clip of him today saying that the conditions there, of course, and are perfect, and the conditions are great. And what are these people complaining about? I mean, you've got sailors trying to jump off a boat, an aircraft carrier, which moves at a good clip. And, you're probably not going to be rescued, although they did rescue the one guy. It's just abominable what he's said about the Lincoln situation. But then just more generally, starting this war. That's gambling with the lives of our armed service people.
0: Yeah. And it's not just this war. I mean, sure, Republicans may want to send more trillions, as you said, to the Department of Defense, but they're also the same party that seems to be, cutting veterans' services over the years. And the party that keeps sending them into these forever wars. And yet, with all of that, I think if you poll, I don't know if the numbers have changed. I haven't seen polling on this. I don't know if they've changed the way they have with the economy. But I suspect that if you poll the American people, at least for the last couple of decades, the Americans would say, oh, Republicans are better for the military than Democrats, which just seems to be wrong on its face if you just look at the facts right in front of us.
1: It's all just images and stereotypes and fast, cheap symbolism. And, you know, the people who bother to look at even some facts get a truer picture of the world. You know, I'll never forget this poll number from 2024. I'm sure you saw it. Donald Trump won among people who got their news from TikTok by 35% or something like that.
0: Mm-hmm.
1: But among people who read a newspaper, not the New York Times, just a newspaper,
0: yeah,
1: any newspaper, you know, the local Bugle, Harris won by 10%.
0: Mm.
1: They're more informed. I'm sorry to say it,
0: yeah.
1: Republicans.
0: Yeah.
1: But, you know, people who read a newspaper are more informed, and more informed people tend, you know, they're not overwhelmingly, mm-hmm, they tend to be Democratic.
0: More informed on one side, more arguably disinformed on the other side. I want to get to your your book before I let you go, but I got one more question here. How would you recommend, taking all of this in mind, how would you recommend that Democrats sort of take on these ideas head on in the upcoming primaries, or should say midterms at this point, and in the 2028 presidential election? Is there an opportunity, a moment, to finally kill these zombie lies once and for all, now that, you know, Democrats seem to have Republicans on the ropes here? But I would have thought that would have happened after the disastrous George W. Bush presidency, when we saw the very same issues. Americans seem to have a pretty short memory, I guess.
1: They do. And then the Democrats get in and they aren't able to accomplish what they said they were going to accomplish. And then they just go back to the Republicans and then back to the Democrats and blah, blah, blah, blah, blah. So how do you break that cycle? That's the real question. Well, first of all, you know, I don't think you need to do it in the midterms, because in the midterms, you just say Trump's doing terrible and that's probably enough. But obviously for 2028, you have to have a more proactive vision of what you're going to do for the country. Well, first, that does involve, to me, absolutely centrally, explaining that the Democrats have been better for the economy for the last 40 years in this country. Mm. And citing those statistics, I have a sentence in this column where I say, I think every single speaker at the 2028 Democratic Convention ought to be mentioning that 49.8 million to 1.9 million number.
0: Yep.
1: Not one speaker, every speaker.
0: Mm.
1: Ought to be forced to mention that, work that into their speech.
0: Mm-hmm.
1: So that's one message that clearly gets home over the course of those 4 days.
0: Mm-hmm.
1: Also, just the fact that, say to people, look at the history. You alluded to this when we started. The last three Republican presidents have made utter messes that the Democratic presidents had to come in and clean up. That's three in a row.
0: Yep.
1: Okay. That's not a coincidence anymore. It's three in a row.
0: Yes.
1: So stuff like that. And then I think once they're in power, then they need to deliver economically. And, you know, it's even James Carville said that the Democrats need to run the most populist campaign that's been run since the New Deal. I agree with that. I've written that myself many times, or similar sentiments. But then they have to deliver on it, and they have to pass the stuff. So they have to kill the filibuster, mm-hmm, and they have to do the things that they need to do to show working people that we are on your side and we're taking on the people who are nickel and diming you and making your life hard, the monopolists, the bad corporate actors, and so on. So there's a lot, but it's all very doable.
0: Yeah, and they do need to prove that and make that case. To be fair to the Democrats, every time they come in, they are sort of stuck cleaning up a terrible mess from the Republican president before them that's crashed the economy or sent us into another forever war. But yes, doesn't matter. You know, politics ain't beanbag. You got to figure out what to do. And you're right. You know, do away with the filibuster, reform the Supreme Court, finally do some of the things that will have a lasting difference on Americans' lives. And maybe that will finally move the ball. Michael, before you go, I got to give you a chance to pitch your new novel with the fantastic title Killing Baby Hitler, described as part sci-fi thriller, part satire, and a number of reviewers found it both wildly funny and dark. It sounds fun just based on the cover alone, I gotta say. Can you give us the elevator pitch? And I'll be sure to link to it when we post today's show at bradblog.com.
1: Great. Thank you so much. Well, yeah, the cover is terrific.
0: Yes.
1: And Matt Mahura is the artist's name. He did a great job. So anyway, here's the quick pitch. The book opens in 2141. There's the sci-fi angle of it, because I decided if I'm going to have people time travel, it has to be set at a time when time travel might conceivably be plausible. So okay. I just plucked 2141 out of the air.
0: Okay.
1: So I had to construct this world of 2141. And it's a very grim, bleak world. Democracy is no basically obsolete. The world is literally owned by rich men who have vast swaths of land named after them. Bezos won, Gates won, Trump too, et cetera, et cetera.
0: Right. When are you getting to the fiction part?
1: I was writing this in 2023 and 2024 before all this seemed. It's a lot more on the nose than it seemed then. So anyway, they unlock this team of five scientists unlocks the secret of time travel. They spend a lot of time debating on what to do with it. Maybe they're just going to use it for tourism to make money. But ultimately, some events happen, and there's an outbreak of anti-Semitism in the world in 2141, the first major outbreak in many years. And it gets them thinking, and they finally decide, oh, what the heck, let's see if you're going to do it, do it. And they send two of their number back to 1889 Austria, to a little town where baby Hitler was born, and they attempt to snuff him out. And I don't want to give away too much, but I'll say this. They don't succeed. They don't kill the baby. But they do alter his life course in such a way that changes history quite dramatically. So from there, the book follows what happened in the world in this non-Hitler reality, number one. And then number two, quickly, there's a B plot. When they go back to 2141/42, there's this horrible thing going on then.
0: Don't tell anymore. It's already enough. I already want to read it, and I don't want you to give anything else away. As a matter of fact, I'm not even going to describe the cover that we both mentioned before, just to force people to go look it up and then maybe buy it when they're looking up the cover. Sounds awesome. Thank you, Michael, for joining us on that and on everything else. Of course, Michael Tomosky is the editor of The New Republic, author of five nonfiction books, and yes, of course, his new novel, Killing Baby Hitler. You can read his column, which I will link to when we post the show at bradblog.com. You can read it, however, over at newrepublic.com, which has really been fantastic in recent years. Thank you for that as well, Michael. You can also follow him on the Blue Skies at MJ Toma. Michael, really appreciate you joining us today. Hope to do it again soon, sir.
1: Anytime. A lot of fun.
0: Thank you, brother. Okay, we got to get to the Green News Report here, but one thing I want to say about the and I don't know if this myth will be killed. We'll see if the myth about Republicans being good on the economy, Republicans loving the military, we'll see how those go. But there's still this idea that, gosh, a businessman is what this country needs. That if we could only get, you know, we got all these wasteful politicians who know nothing about running a business, why, we should just run this country like a business. Boy, if nothing else, I'm hoping this time around people understand a country is not a business. And if we ran it like a business the way Donald Trump has run his businesses, we would run it into the ground and bankrupt the joint over and over again. Oh, oops.
3: Looks, oh, wait, yes.
0: Yeah, he's kind of already done that, hasn't he? Well,
3: yes.
0: There's still time for him to do it a few more times thereafter, I suspect, unfortunately. But anyway, in the process, I don't know, maybe we'll end up killing that myth as well, that what this country needs is a businessman. Shut up. All right, quick break, and we're back with Desi Doyen and our latest Green News Report. I'm Brad Friedman. This is the Bradcast. 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
0: 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Brad Friedman from bradblog.com with some more good news today. Oh, wait. No, I'm sorry. Not more good news. It's Desi Doyen and our latest Green News Report.
3: Throughout the Midwest, millions have been soaked after a week of torrential rain and flooding.
4: Here we go again. More deadly storms and record-breaking flooding strike the Midwest. Hurricane Lala drenches Hawaii. Plus,
5: protesters and many people here in this region say that this is simply a waste of money. It is needless destruction of this pristine wildlife.
4: Trump administration suspends bulldozing of Big Bend National Park after bipartisan outcry.
0: All of those outcries and more straight ahead from bradblog.com. I'm Brad Friedman.
4: And I'm Desi Doyen.
0: Stand by for 6 minutes of independent green news, politics, analysis, and snarky comment.
6: The biggest story this week is the guy won the Powerball lottery for $1 billion in Quincy, Illinois, at a gas station, which is perfect because he plans to spend it on gas.
0: This is your Green News Report. Okay, Desi Doyen, I know you got storms and floods everywhere to get to, so I'll shut up. What do you got for us today?
4: Well, first, the summer of extreme weather is not letting up. In Hawaii, Hurricane Lala over the weekend lashed Hawaii's Big Island with nearly 3 feet of rain, but did not technically make landfall, setting a new record as the closest hurricane to swipe the Big Island.
0: 3 feet of rain?
4: Yes. Fueled by an unusually warm Pacific Ocean, Category 1 Lala will likely clock in as the third wettest tropical cyclone on record to affect Hawaii, generating devastating flooding that swept away homes, destroyed roads and bridges, trapped rural mountain communities, and knocked out power to about 40% of the island.
0: And that was without even a direct hit.
4: Yes, it was. In other news, another deadly outbreak of extreme weather pummeled the Midwest. Days of intense storms and flooding in Indiana left at least 7 people dead, officials say, as the White River in Indianapolis shattered century-old records. Officials in Munster, Indiana, warned that scammers have been going door-to-door, posing as first responders, lying that cash donations were required to get the assistance of the National Guard. Illinois was also hard hit with an outbreak of tornadoes in the Chicago region. Illinois this summer set a new record for the most tornadoes in a single year, more than 200 so far, surpassing the previous record of only 142 tornadoes in all of 2024.
0: Way to go, Illinois.
4: On WGN, University of Illinois professor Victor Gensini said, tornadoes in the Midwest have increased in frequency over the last 40 years and are shifting geographically to states with higher population density, meaning more people in harm's way.
7: We're seeing more and more tornado disasters. And if you look at our future projections of a warming climate, we see signals that these trends will not only increase but continue to become more prevalent, more extreme, and more frequent in places in the Midwest.
4: This latest round of extreme storms and floods, alternating with extreme heat both in the U.S. and in Europe and in Asia, all underscore that our infrastructure is not ready for 21st century climate impacts.
0: Mm-hmm.
4: Speaking of not being ready, both of the nation's largest reservoirs are drying up. Lake Powell has now joined Lake Mead on the Colorado River in reaching their lowest levels since the reservoirs were originally filled, jeopardizing an essential water source for Arizona, California, and Nevada's farms and cities. Federal and state officials have been taking emergency steps to try to boost the reservoirs, but the shrinking reservoirs are the immediate result of record low winter snowpack, which quickly melted in record heat in the spring as dry and hot conditions intensify due to man-made climate change.
0: Threatening not only drinking water, but also electricity in about 7 states.
4: Yep. Over in the Persian Gulf, where Donald Trump's Iran war remains stuck in stalemate, there's now a massive oil spill spreading from a disabled tanker that has now reached Oman's coastline and threatens to become one of the world's worst oil spills in recent years.
0: Fantastic.
4: And finally, a temporary reprieve in Texas. The Trump administration on Monday said it temporarily halted the bulldozing of pristine areas of Big Bend National Park for construction of a border barrier after a surge of bipartisan opposition from local governments, residents, conservation groups, and even Texas Republicans. Critics say the destruction of the park is stupid and wasteful because the park's mountainous terrain acts as a natural barrier. A federal judge earlier this month reluctantly allowed construction to proceed, even though local towns said it would increase flash flooding. One of the contractors carrying out the destruction is a major Trump donor.
0: Go figure. And stupid, by the way, is a very nice description of this.
4: Yep.
0: For much more on all of these stories and the ones we couldn't get to today, check out our website at greennews.bradblog.com. I'm Brad Friedman.
4: And I'm Desi Doyen.
0: And this has been your Green News Report.
8: Hello, walls.
9: Hello.
8: Hot things go for you today.
0: Well, it didn't go very well for the walls today. That's the good news, I suppose.
4: Yes, a very small bit of good news. It's temporarily suspended,
0: yeah,
4: this construction and destruction of parts of Big Bend, so that the head of the Customs and Border Patrol can go down there and do an individual direct site visit so he can understand what's going on. I think what happened
0: was... Oh, you mean
4: was,
0: he hadn't done one yet at this
4: point?
0: Right. Yeah.
4: And anybody who looks at the place, who listens to the locals and the people who actually know it, would recognize that this is a really stupid and wasteful idea.
0: And, of course, despite that good news for now coming in, as we noted earlier in the year, in the show, feels like a year ago, the... Trump administration then turned around and said, okay, if we can't do that for now, then we will destroy 50 million acres of national forest to log it with roads and everything else. So
4: yeah,
0: don't worry.
4: It's wholesale destruction.
0: I didn't want to leave you with news being too good there at the end.
4: Well, listen, and, you know, this shows exactly what we've been saying all along. Elections have consequences. Voting really does matter for things that you care about.
0: My thanks to our producer, Desi Doyen, and to my guest today, Michael Tomasky of The New Republic, and to all of you for spending a portion of your day or night with us. 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And on the social medias, I am the Brad Blog. See you there. We'll see you here next time with results out of Alaska, Florida, Wyoming, and a little bit of California. I'm Brad Friedman. Good luck, world.

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0: 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My guest today, Charles Goldman. Charles, welcome to the program.
1: How's it going, Ed?
0: Very well, thank you. And I'm going to kick it off before we even talk with a song you may or may not know.
2: Times have changed. Our kids are getting worse. They won't obey their parents. They just want to fight and curse.
3: Should we blame the government or blame society?
4: Or should we blame the individual?

0: Hike those tariffs.
1: Well, you know, the big question about the hiking the tariffs, which, by the way, the Wall Street Journal called a, you know, return to the stupidest trade war ever.
0: Yeah.
1: This is the Wall Street Journal.
0: Yeah. And then,
1: yeah. The question is it have anything to do with actual policy, or is it about the fact that the World Cup soccer players loved Mark Carney and that they had to drag Trump off from the stage because he was trying to steal the World Cup trophy?
0: You would think that, that the fact that the U.S. team beat the Canadian team in the Olympic final, that would have settled. That would have made Trump happy. Go home. Stop bothering
1: Canada.
0: Well,
1: he would have. He would have if he hadn't noticed that they really gravitated to Carney.
0: Oh.
1: You know.
0: Yeah, and it was a real blow to his narcissism.
1: Absolutely.
0: Yeah. Okay. Well, we'll see where this goes. But every conventional economic commentator around is branding this as absolutely the stupidest thing ever. I mean, you mentioned the Wall Street Journal. It's hard to imagine how this goes well for the U.S. There's really no way that it does go well for the U.S.
1: Well, first of all, he has a deal with them. We have a deal as a country with them, right?
0: Yeah.
1: A deal, by the way, that he negotiated, or he put his name on, in his first term, right? And everything is actually kind of put off to January 1st, which is when the Trump version of deal of NAFTA has to be renewed. And if it's not renewed, then we really have a problem. The result of all this is that there's a lot of cross-border movement, particularly in the car-making industry. I mean, a lot of American cars cross the border 3 or 4 times, and they cross with no tariff placed on them.
0: During production.
1: Yeah. Right. Yeah. It goes both ways.
0: So you're saying this doesn't kick in until January 1st, and...
1: Oh, well, the items they've chosen are not items that are necessarily covered by... You, whatever it is, UCMCA, whatever. I can't remember what the initials are.
0: One of the worst things about this is the message it sends to a neighbor that we have gotten along with forever, an unprotected border.
1: Right.
0: You know, I mean, there's never been conflict between the U.S. and Canada.
1: Well, there has. Certainly around the time of the American Revolution.
0: Oh, sure. Okay, yeah.
1: Yeah,
0: but
1: I mean.
0: There wasn't Canada then. It was Britain and France.
1: Well, it was, right.
0: Yeah.
1: But the point is, that what exactly is it that he's punishing them for?
0: Yeah.
1: He's punishing them for because they treat American dairy products badly. All right. At the same time, we're tariffing their products. Products, by the way, which we don't really have a substitute for. For instance, you know, the lumber that we get from Canada is used in like 40% of houses that are built in the United States because it's of a different quality than we have here.
0: If Canada keeps burning down with these climate-induced wildfires, there won't be a lot of lumber to export.
1: Well, actually, the fires in Canada are normal. It's a boreal forest.
0: They're normal, not at this level.
1: Well, it has to burn down. It has to burn down to be able to replenish itself. But the point is that Trump behaves as though that everything that is made somewhere else could be made here, right? Mm-hmm. But all these parts manufacturers are up in Canada. So the economic policy is going to be to rebuild everything on this side of the border to make up for, you know. And the fact is, what do you think a car is going to cost? The average cost of a car bought in the United States now is $45,000. Hmm. What do you think the price is going to be when you put 50% tariffs every time a part or the car goes across the border to be built?
0: $45,000 plus 50%.
1: Pretty much.
0: Yeah. Well, you know what, Amy? If this is not going to go well for Trump. And when it doesn't go well for Trump, he'll at least still have the consolation of Natalie Hart. Who I know you've taken a particular interest, though. I mean, a lot of people have. Fascinating animal. What's going on is just, it's hard to know exactly what's going on.
1: Well, okay. So this came up because John Ossoff, who's the candidate for senator.
0: In Georgia.
1: Yeah. Incumbent senator in Georgia. Made a comment that what Trump mostly wants to do is trade stocks, play golf, and of course win all the tournaments that he plays in, and travel on the unprotected Qatari jet with Natalie, right? That's all he said. So of course the right wing immediately jumped to saying, that's disgusting, you're implying that the president is having an untoward affair.

0: with, you know, this, because he would 35, never, he would 35 never year do old supposed thing, cancer right? survivor.
1: Yeah, right. He would never do such a thing.
0: And you know, talk about the Streisand effect. All Ossoff did was say he's traveling with Natalie.
1: Yeah. Right. Boom.
0: But boom, the right wing comes out and says, "You mean you're claiming that the president is having an affair with this woman, right?"
1: He didn't.
0: Actually, the worst thing is the more the story of Natalie Harp comes out, both her story, the one that she pushed to kind of get into his good graces, as well as how she ended up doing the job she did. She's essentially the de facto chief of staff now. Now, maybe it's because Susie Wiles herself is sick with an actual cancer. We don't know if Natalie Harp ever had stage 2 bone cancer. The oddity about her claim of stage 2 bone cancer at age 17 is there's not a single scar in her body.
1: How do you know,
0: Doctor? Well, you can see her arms and legs, you know, to a good degree. Well, she doesn't walk with a limp. 17-year-olds with bone cancer, generally the most common bone cancers are going to be either osteosarcoma or Ewing sarcoma. Osteos are almost always in the extremities. Ewings can be in the pelvis, among other more central locations. The treatment of both of them is chemotherapy plus surgery, right?
1: So you're saying she faked the cancer?
0: I'm not saying she faked the cancer. It's just that her story doesn't fit. Because her whole story is antedated by this weird video she made about how she was a victim of having a, you know, sterile water infused intravenously by mistake. And then she talks about, well, it took away all her platelets. Well, first of all, it doesn't take away your platelets. It actually lyses your red cells.
1: Is that possible for sterile water to be administered accidentally?
0: There are a small number of case reports of that happening. Because the point is, so it only comes in two forms. There's a 3-liter bag that they use for irrigation, which is marked all over it for wound use only, because it's a wound irrigant. And there's a liter bag, which is the size of most IV bags, that they use in the pharmacy because some drugs are dissolved in them and then mixed with other normal, like, you know, IV solutions. So the point is, she writes about it ruined her platelets, and in fact, no, it causes a hemolytic reaction of your red cells. And actually, its biggest side effect is it can cause seizures and you know, herniation in your brain.
1: So are others in the medical community weighing
0: in? They're very dubious. They're very dubious about her story. The other part of that story was she gets engaged with Trump through this family and faith convention. He then ultimately invites her to the 2020 Republican National Convention to talk about how the Democrats and how they treated her. And her claim is that she was treated, it was failing treatment for this bone cancer, and that she got access to a drug only because Trump had
1: the right to try.
0: The right
1: bill.
0: To try
1: right.
0: bill.
1: Right, right.
0: Right. The problem with her story is that nobody can substantiate, because, you know, actually there is HIPAA. I mean, of course it doesn't work both ways. Right. If they go to her doctor and say, "Did you treat this patient?" they would have to say no. If Doge took your information from Medicare, that's okay. Right? That information, of course, you know, is okay to take. But anyway, so she claimed that she was given a drug that wasn't available, and the right to try law was what Trump did to save her life. The problem is that she actually was on social media saying that she was taking a new drug 2 months before the law was signed by Trump. And Trump obviously probably, as usual, had no idea what he was signing. He just put the stuff in front of him. And,
1: that auto pen thing.
0: Right. He signed it. He just doesn't know what he's writing. He doesn't know what he's actually signing. So she actually gets this drug 2 months before Trump signs the bill.
1: Illegally.
0: Right. The other thing is that, it wasn't illegal. Okay. It was a drug that was already approved by the FDA was used off-label.
1: Right,
0: which
1: gotcha.
0: You don't need to have any bill to
1: gotcha.
0: Have that happen.
1: Gotcha.
0: All right. So this is why she thinks that Trump is a deity. And
1: because
0: this
1: he brought her back from the dead?
0: Because that's exactly right. And this is why, you know, she runs his social media now for the most part.
1: Yeah.
0: So she's the source of the most reprehensible of some of the social media stuff that Trump has sent out. Like the one where he had the plane flying over the No Kings rally and dumping stool on them.
1: Yeah.
0: And, of course, the ones where Obama's number where he's Jesus. And then, of course, the Obamas are
1: So
0: are
1: you think
0: primates.
1: She's responsible for those?
0: No, yeah, absolutely.
1: She is.
0: She brings it to them. She brings it to them. And her other role is to do nothing, but give him good news, right? She goes, this is what the human printer part of it is. She brings all the good news stories out there that say Trump is wonderful. But, and this is the part of it which I think is more important, the president of the United States is such an amateur and is so lost in his own narcissism and his empty ego that he needs this woman around him who worships him. He humiliates her. Where do people think these letters are coming from?
1: Right? Which letters?
0: Well, the letters that she gave to him are all over the news.
1: The love letters.
0: Right.
1: Essentially.
0: Right. Did she make carbon copies? No. She left him a letter. That means either he gave them out, or the other people in the administration, which is pretty much everybody who hate her, found them and gave them out. Right? But the real problem is this woman is protecting him from... This is why he doesn't know anything. This is why he didn't know we were running out of munitions. You know, and this is what... This is how dangerous it is to have a narcissist in this position. He has her there because she is there to pump his ego up. And if he said to her, I think I'm going to nuke Iran, she would say, I think that's a great idea. Because...
1: So how do you know, why do you think that everyone else in the Trump administration despises Natalie Harp?
0: Because she has more access than a lot of the other people do.
1: Probably day and night.
0: Yeah.
1: I mean, that's the speculation that they're having an affair.
0: I don't care.
1: Yeah, I know.
0: I really don't care.
1: That's my
0: What's more
1: too,
0: dangerous but... is what it indicates about where Trump's psyche is right now.
1: Yeah.
0: That he would take... give so much importance to adulation from this woman in particular.
1: So you think Stephen Miller's jealous?
0: No, I'm sure Miller is probably doesn't have a huge problem with her, but I mean, I'm sure a lot of other people do. Yeah. I mean, where's Susie Wiles on this? I mean, as I say, maybe because she's got her own medical issues.
1: Well, and Caroline Leavitt is gone.
0: Well, that may be one reason why. I mean, I'm sure that... You know, Carolyn Leavitt probably did say something. You know, you can't say anything that disagrees with what Trump wants to do.
1: I mean, so many people have either bailed out or been, you know, ejected from the Trump ship. Mm-hmm. You wonder where this is going. You wonder why anybody takes a job with him at all, except, you know, in the case of Harp, she is clearly a devotee. I mean, she regards him as some kind of a deity.
0: Right.
1: Yeah.
0: And that's something you really don't want to have a malignant narcissist. And again, malignant narcissist is not a psychiatric diagnosis. It's a literary one. But he has narcissistic personality disorder. Okay. Yeah. Sorry, American Psychiatric Association. Anybody with a brain can figure out that he has an extreme form of narcissism.
1: Okay. Charles Goldman with me here today, folks. Hey, we're going to talk about Anthony Fauci when we come back, but also a new twist in immigration policy, and he has a new twist, of course, not a favorable one. Back in a minute, and a reminder that underwriting for this program is provided by Dr. David Drake, a psychiatrist serving patients in Iowa and Colorado. More information at 515-229-5085.

0: 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Hey, this is Ed Fallon, your host today, Charles Golden, my guest, and we're coming to you from Des Moines, Iowa. 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More information at 515-208-7312. Now, before we discuss the Anthony Fauci Inquisition, Charles, just out today, we're taping this program on August 24th. The Trump administration is now preparing to revoke the business visas and the tourism visas for up to about 200,000 people who are here legally, currently seeking asylum status. And, if this happens, it would be the single largest mass revocation of visas, and who knows, the single largest mass deportation to go along with it. It's just, there's no doubt it's going to be challenged in the courts. But it's a historically unprecedented. And if the State Department has its way, if Stephen Miller has his way, they will be announcing that these B-1 and B-2 visas issued over the last decade to people who came here seeking asylum, again, came here for legitimate safety, protection, life-threatening reasons, they could be toast. They could be gone. This could help Stephen Miller reach his quota of, 2,000 or 3,000
1: 3,000 a day.
0: Yeah.
1: So basically he's aiming for 90,000 a month. For no discernible reason other than, I guess, the highest month during the Obama administration was 67,000. So they want...
0: 67,000?
1: Yeah.
0: That much? Wow.
1: Yeah. So they want to beat that record.
0: Yep.
1: And he just wants some margin. It's not like when...
0: So it's a sport.
1: Right. Well, it's not like when Trump talked to Roethlisberger down in Georgia and came out with, I just need 11,561 votes. Just one more than I need to win the election.
0: Just a margin of safety, yeah. So I will say, I have no doubt that the legal challenges, I'm reasonably confident the legal challenges are going to hold this up for a bit, but I don't know. I don't know how far he's going to be able to go with this. It's pretty extreme.
1: And this is not
0: it's unprecedented.
1: This is not necessarily. First of all, this isn't the worst of the worst, right?
0: No.
1: Their favorite term of the worst of the worst being like that dad, with the construction business of the soldier who was on the sailor who was on the
0: recently,
1: Lincoln,
0: right?
1: Right. Yeah. So this is how they reward the family, by sending dad home. Yeah.
0: While the kid is stuck on the USS Abe
1: exactly.
0: Lincoln, right?
1: But. Yeah, these are visas that are given out because of generally intellectual capabilities and professional capabilities. Sort of like Melania. That's how she got to be a citizen.
0: Which one was she?
1: I think she's a B-1 genius. They call it the genius visa.
0: She's a genius?
1: I think, she is a linguist.
0: Wow.
1: A multilinguist. Supposedly she can speak 8 languages. We're unclear which of the 8. But they don't include English.
0: Wait a minute.
1: As her recent press conference at the... Oh, I'm sorry. she was the lead speaker at the school event.
0: That was unkind.
1: I mean, she's still... I understand that she has a Slavic accent, but she's
0: a compelling accent. You can't understand what she says?
1: I can understand what she says because I lived in New York.
0: Well,
1: But
0: people from here can barely understand you.
1: Anyway, the point is that these people are doing things. They're in the process, right? This isn't like you can say, we need to do it the right way.
0: Right.
1: They went from visa status.
0: Yeah.
1: And then...
0: changing the rules.
1: Well, what they're claiming is that the asylum was always a backup, and they couldn't get a green card some other way, so they claim they want an asylum, so these people need to go.
0: It's like changing the rule in the middle of baseball that, no, it's not 3 strikes and you're out, it's 2.
1: Well, it's like when they pick up these people, they pick up people who are coming to their... mandated visits with the immigration courts who are in the process of trying to get citizenship, and they take them away from the hearing.
0: Yeah.
1: I mean...
0: It's evil.
1: It is evil.
0: It is evil what's happening.
1: Yeah.
0: So,
1: and do you wonder why the GDP in the last quarter only grew 1.4%? When you start taking millions of people out who are consumers in this country...
0: Not just consumers, but workers.
1: And workers, correct.
0: Yeah. So, switching gears, Anthony Fauci... he came before the U.S. Senate and refused to answer any question.
1: Right.
0: I think, did he plead the fifth, what, 100 times or more than 100
1: times? He basically made an opening statement saying, I know why you, for the most part, said, I know why you called me back. You're not interested. The supposed reason for the hearing was to examine the origins of COVID.
0: Right.
1: Right. Well, you know, it was going to be about whether it was a leak from the Chinese lab. You know,
0: that's a legitimate question.
1: All right, that's fine. It is a legitimate question.
0: Yeah.
1: That's a legitimate question. And then they were going to discuss gain-of-function research because Rand Paul, as a ophthalmologist, is extremely literate in that, you know, literature.
0: Sarcasm?
1: Yeah. Okay. And then we had Ron Johnson doing his McCarthy thing, holding up a folder, shaking it at Fauci, saying, I have all these studies in here showing how many people have been killed by the COVID vaccine. You know, Ron Johnson, who is the second least intelligent senator in the United States, number one being obviously Tommy Tuberville, who's going to run for governor in Alabama, the man who didn't know there were three branches of the American government.
0: Wait, there were three? I thought there was one.
1: Well, there's only one.
0: Right now,
1: the executive branch. That's what the Supreme Court says. The executive branch is the only branch. But anyway, it was so Fauci said it, and Fauci had like five lawyers behind him, his own lawyers. He said, the only reason you brought me back here is you were going to try to catch me on saying something that in some interpretation contradicts something I've said at multiple hearings before and then charge me under whatever that public code, you know, that they were talking about would be to put me in jail. They weren't interested at all.
0: So, and do you think that's true?
1: Yeah, because they showed no interest at all. He had answered a lot of these questions before.
0: So what could he have said that could have been used to put him in prison?
1: Anything that would contradict.
0: So it'd be hard not to say something.
1: Of course, because you don't remember exactly what was said.
0: Right.
1: Okay, but what the worst part of this is, forget about the McCarthyistic nature of this and the absolute embarrassment for a doctor, Rand Paul, and, you know, Senator Johnson. I mean, he is just an embarrassment any time he talks, as I've seen him. They wanted to rehash a article that was actually withdrawn in 2021 concerning the risk of miscarriages related to the COVID vaccine. This has been out there. I mean, it's like we don't even bother with doing science anymore when it comes to these kinds of things. We just, whatever conspiracy theory is out there from the highly literate group of people who are spreading information on X and TikTok, right? And, you know, as a physician, I'm just sick of it, all right? I'm sick of people talking about post facto by many years what we should have known at the beginning of COVID. None of these people were in the hospitals at that time. They didn't see what it was like to die of COVID. They didn't see what it was like to watch physicians and other people who worked in the hospitals die of COVID, all right? A disease that we had never seen before, a disease that we weren't sure initially how it was spread, mm-hmm. right? You know, and they harp on things like, well, Fauci said that the public shouldn't wear a mask, right? Why did he say it? For two reasons. Number one, the public, as was clearly shown, didn't know how to wear a mask, right? They were taking up N95s and wearing them on their mouth because, you know, I know it's hard to understand this, but you breathe through your nose also, right?
0: Well, so probably some of your favorite members of Congress are mouth breathers. But anyway.
1: All right. Okay, so that, you know, that's the one thing they always, you know. And basically, he probably should have said, because we have limited amount of PPE, we need to have the health workers get it. Why? Because the health workers are multipliers, right? The more health workers you have, the more people you might be able to save who get sick from COVID, as opposed to trying to have the whole population wearing masks when they weren't available. Why weren't they available? Well, we were busy giving them to the Russians.
0: Yeah. So you think Fauci did a fine job?
1: I think he did what he had to do. And it, of course it looks worse. From a group of people who always say, hey, if you take the fifth, that, you know, then what are you worried about? Because then you must be hiding something. Donald Trump, in every deposition he's been in, right?
0: Took the fifth.
1: Every civil deposition takes the fifth. But I don't want to hear from these people who don't know anything. I don't want to hear from these people who didn't experience. Hey, how about the fact that there were, you know, refrigerator trucks outside hospitals in New York City early on? Because people were dying so fast, the morgue was overloaded. They were taking people out to, is it Roosevelt Island, where they have the mass graves? I mean,
0: You're from New York. You ought to know.
1: Yeah. No, I think it was Roosevelt Island. And so all this stuff looking back about what we should have known, we didn't. So they bring up this article that was eventually retracted like months after it was published in the New England Journal of Medicine, talking about that 80% of women who took the COVID vaccination during the first trimester suffered miscarriages, right?
0: And that turned out to be false.
1: It was total, yeah.
0: Where did it come from?
1: It came from this article in which they basically, it was a relatively small number of women who were surveyed. Because mm-hmm. early on, pregnant women were not given the COVID vaccinations.
0: Right.
1: Because during the testing of the COVID vaccinations, there hadn't been a lot of pregnant women that they were giving it to. And you know why? Because unlike what X and TikTok thinks, there's only and RFK Jr. thinks, you don't take a group where you don't know what's called teratogenicity of a medication is determined, right? And teratogenicity is meaning changing the DNA. And you don't do that when it's most likely to harm a fetus.
0: So let me ask you the political question. What advantage do the Republicans gain by bringing Fauci before the U.S. Senate and by, in their hopes, putting him behind bars?
1: Well, Rand Paul personally hates Fauci because Fauci has upbraided Paul multiple times. He doesn't know what he's talking about on function of gain of function research, you know. And this is personal with Rand Paul. This has nothing to do with that. He cares about policy.
0: Well, Rand Paul is among the U.S. Republican senators that tend to have an independent bone.
1: But this is not about independence. This is fall in line with the conspirators, you know. No, it's personal for him. The rest of it, what's it about? Who was president during a good part of the COVID, you know, endeavor?
0: Well, Sleepy Joe Biden.
1: No, Sleepy Joe Biden became president in 2021.
0: Yeah, I mean, early on, Trump, sure. Yeah.
1: Early on being the first year.
0: Yeah, okay.
1: Okay.
0: Gotcha, yeah.
1: Right. Mr., you know, what was the vaccine? Operation whatever? You know, how they got the vaccine out so fast? Yeah. They got the vaccine out fast, but they didn't set up any way of distributing it. But that's a typical Trump plan, which is you only do the first step. You don't think past the first step. And then, of course, he had downplayed it, right? They want to make Fauci the villain. And have everybody ignore. Why do you think Trump lost the election in 2020? By the way, Jim Solomon, just the other day,
0: you think Trump lost because of COVID?
1: You don't think so?
0: No. I think he lost because Joe Biden wasn't able to go out and campaign. Because there was enough concern about how he had managed things that voters opted for an alternative.
1: Trump went out and campaigned at rallies.
0: Biden didn't.
1: Well, what's the point? The point was he lost because he mishandled COVID because he told everybody it wasn't that big a deal. It was going to go away in 2 weeks, like everything is 2 weeks with him.
0: I'm not sure.
1: And also, the great remembrance of the Trump economy in Trump 1 is a myth. Manufacturing jobs were bottoming out a year before the first COVID case hit the United States.
0: I think that has a lot more to do with Trump losing in 2020 than COVID.
1: You can think what you want.
0: But, oh, thank you.
1: You know, you can think what you want, but he was the president for the bulk of the for all of the pre-vaccine time. It was Operation Warp Speed. Yeah, he was president during that time. Also,
0: he was president for the first
1: the first cases in the United States were in February of 2020.
0: Okay.
1: He was president for a year.
0: So February
1: a year. And the vaccine comes out at the end of 2020. As soon as the vaccine comes out, the number of cases begins to diminish relatively quickly. But they don't want it to fall on Trump. So it's Fauci who's the problem. They vilify the vaccine. They come up with all these conspiracy theories. They want to talk about gain of function, which most people don't understand. And it's about shunting the real responsibility away from Trump. It's what they always do.
0: I'm going to go with the other theory that this is Rand Paul's vengeance.
1: Well, it is. Tour. I mean, for him, it is.
0: Yeah.
1: But for the rest of them, it is just Trump is infallible.
0: Sure.
1: He didn't do anything wrong. Nobody could have done better during that time.
0: Yeah.
1: But it's also part of authoritarianism, which is what this country is experiencing, has to denigrate anybody who knows anything.
0: Right.
1: So you put amateurs in the government, and then you turn around and say, see, government doesn't work, so government's the problem. Thank you, Ronald Reagan. Yeah. Right?
0: Or Newt Gingrich.
1: You know, it is a feature of MAGA / MAHA that the denigration of expertise. And what this does is, who's ever going to want to work for the government anymore? Yeah, no, after this?
0: And this term, Trump has purged so many longtime employees that really know what they're doing.
1: Right, but who's going to come back?
0: I know, it's like allies across the world. Who's going to really come back and want to be a U.S. ally? Given the fact, even if you have a more reasonable person elected in 2028, what confidence does the rest of the world have that won't change again in 2032?
1: You know, right. It's a real problem. It's just like you were talking before about the tariffs.
0: Yeah.
1: Who's ever going to make a deal with the United States again?
0: But I do go back.
1: The North Koreans.
0: I'm going to stick with my. Trump operated for 9 months under COVID. I'll give you February, but that's through October. That's nine months. And then, so I don't, and there was a lot of unknowns going on. It was confusing. Things were changing all the time. It was a new challenge, and it was a really serious challenge. But I don't see that as being the main reason he lost. Okay, I'm wrong, right?
1: I think that his approval numbers were pretty much where they are now toward the end of his term. So economics clearly was beginning to undermine his favorability.
0: I'm going to say a big reason that Trump won in 2024 was because Democrats had not figured out the importance of what's going on in Israel. They had no good answer to economic calamity and affordability and those issues. And they nominated a candidate. Well, there wasn't really a nomination. They coronated a candidate, Kamala Harris, without any kind of due process.
1: I would think number two, it was the main reason. Was
0: the economy?
1: Yeah.
0: Well, I would say in states like Michigan.
1: In Michigan, yes, perhaps.
0: Yeah.
1: Of the country, it was about the simpleton solutions that Trump gave, which were none.
0: But
1: he simply said, I'm going to make prices go down on day one. And then you believe me, I'm sorry, why bother to go to college? If you listen to somebody who says, I'm going to make prices, I'm the president, prices are going down on day one. That means you don't think. That's an impossibility. Nobody and the lamestream press never said to Trump, what's your plan?
0: It took me 10 years to get my undergraduate degree, Charles. Is that, you hold that, you hold that against me?
1: I mean, I have a graduate degree. But the point is that you can't, you know, people fall for these simpleton solutions. I can make prices go down.
0: Yeah.
1: Yeah, and you know how he's doing it now? With socialism. he's setting socialism. The price of beef. Ground beef for the next 3 months,
0: starting,
1: by the way.
0: It's starting to look more like communism.
1: Yeah.
0: Yeah.
1: Exactly.
0: Government control
1: of the
0: economy.
1: Beef, which we have no idea where it's coming from. There's going to be no sourcing on the packaging. I think it's coming from Australia. I think it's kangaroo.
0: You think it's kangaroo?
1: He won't say where it's coming from.
0: I'm intrigued now. I've always wanted to try kangaroo.
1: You know.
0: I hear it's a little bit like chicken.
1: No, I mean, it's probably just like any other red meat.
0: We better go to a break now, because
1: that's fine.
0: We've just crossed the line. Anyway, folks, Ed Fallon with you here, Charles Goldman, back in a minute with a reminder that underwriting for the Fallon Forum provided by Western Optometry. More information at 515-789-3055. Welcome back to the Fallon Forum. Ed Fallon with you here. Charles Goldman, my guest, broadcasting from Des Moines, Iowa. 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All right, so you know, I'm trying to include more good news in the program. It's hard, right, Charles? Hard?
1: It's very hard.
0: Very hard, okay. But there's some good things happening. And I want to talk about land that is being recovered from intense human damage. I want to start by looking at Sweden. And so there's a park in Sweden. It's called Söderåsen. Söderåsen? How do you say it? How's my Swedish? Söderåsen National Park. And it's 4,000 acres. And it was kind of reconstituted back in 2001. There had been all kinds of land use problems associated with it for over 600 years. Back in the 18th century, 19th century, it was largely deforested. There was burning of the shrubbery and whatnot to increase grazing grounds. And now it's this beautiful hardwood forest, beech trees, not just I'm not even sure what else they got there, but it's just this beautiful spot. It's become, actually, it could be, now the challenge is so many people want to visit it, camp at it, hike through it, you know, take photos there, just absorb the magic of it. That, you know, it's hard to manage that. And I'm reminded of, closer to home, the Boundary Waters. Mm-hmm. If folks around the country listening to this program aren't familiar with the Boundary Waters, this is a region of the northern United States, Minnesota and Ontario. Again, the lake soon to be called Lake America, right? So anyway, there are I can't remember how many lakes in the Boundary Waters. It's literally thousands of lakes.
1: Yeah.
0: And they're some of them flow one into the other. Some of them involve a portage, but it is the most wild.
1: I've done that. I've actually portaged a canoe through the Boundary Waters. Yeah.
0: Yeah, it's wild. It's a huge area, hundreds and hundreds of miles. Mm-hmm. I mean, you can travel a long ways from one end to the other. It's dark at night. You see stars. You don't hear. I mean, if you hear an airplane, it's way the heck up there at 30,000 feet.
1: Mm-hmm.
0: It's really fantastic. And
1: that plane, if they know you're a Democrat, drops stool on you.
0: But, well, that's only one of Trump's dreams / memes. Anyway, no, it's
1: You're from Minnesota, so that they assume you.
0: And if you're on the Canadian side, it's even worse, right?
1: <That's> right.
0: But no, it is an absolutely sensational place, and it
1: is
0: also
1: beautiful.
0: I should add,
1: is.
0: Unlike the forest in Sweden I'm talking about, which has gone from devastated landscape to incredibly beautiful preserve in what 25 years, the Boundary Waters is another place that Trump is targeting for some types of development, allowing more boats in there, possibly allowing some kind of mining. And he's doing this to our natural.
1: Is he handing
0: all over
1: that off
0: country.
1: to Jared Kushner?
0: Jared Kushner, maybe. Yeah.
1: Since he and Ivanka, a big development, feeds.
0: Well, they're really focused on their island off the coast.
1: I'm not sure that's happening.
0: Yeah,
1: so maybe
0: he's
1: going to give them the Boundary Waters.
0: Yeah, give them the Boundary Waters instead. But, you know, so we should be paying attention to what other countries are doing to preserve land, to recover land. You know, I mean, some of these places in the U.S. are pristine. They've never been developed.
1: Right.
0: And I would hate to see them fall victim to developers' dreams at the expense of the natural beauty that it really what draws people there.
1: I would, you know, kind of going back to, what we talked about with the Canadian tariffs, there's a price to pay. If you're going to replicate the system, the external system from which we've benefited, where essentially we've, you know, had the Canadians and the Chinese become, you know, manufacturing areas for the United States, which are remote to the United States, you bring all that back, you're going to have to do a lot of things and develop a lot of land.
0: Well, we just,
1: and also figure out where you're going to get the water and all this for us.
0: You don't need, that for sure. But you don't need to develop new land. There's already so much decayed land around that used to have, you know.
1: You could move everything into, you know, the depopulated portion of Detroit. Although Detroit actually made quite a renaissance.
0: Yeah, I know Detroit.
1: But they wouldn't do it
0: yeah.
1: because you know Detroit is a majority minority city. So of course, you know, it would have to be somewhere down south.
0: So let's move from Sweden down to Africa, Burkina Faso. Do you know where Burkina Faso is?
1: I have to say I don't.
0: Oh, it's on the west coast of Africa.
1: Okay. Okay.
0: God. Anyway, there's a gentleman, a farmer actually, called named Yakuba Sawadogo. And,
1: is he Swedish too?
0: No, it's a good guess though. But his there's a movie called The Man Who Stopped the Desert. Not The Man Who Stopped Dessert, The Man Who Stopped the Desert. And he has spent a long time, decades in fact, addressing the problem of desertification in the African Sahel. And again, he got his village working together, planting trees, and now that those trees are a forest. And there was a long dry spell years ago that, you know, along with overgrazing, bad farming practices, too many people in one spot there, that had been really causing problems in the northern part of Burkina Faso. And this effort, they didn't do it with big backhoes and machinery. They did it with you know, basic old-fashioned tools. And they just started using old farming practices that have been in Burkina Faso, there we go, for a long time. And gradually that desert, that desertified land, that barren land, was they transformed it into a fairly substantial forest that involves 96 different tree species, 66 different plant species, some of which are edible, some of which are medicinal, and also, you know, habitat for animals, birds, whatnot. And so, you know, they took an area that was unusable and unfriendly, not just to human life, but to plant and animal life, and they've made it functional. They've made it a great place again. Mm-hmm. And they did it in a lot of ways just by going back to the simple old-fashioned techniques that worked for centuries. You know where Zimbabwe is, Doctor?
1: Yes,
0: I do. All right, so in Zimbabwe, and you maybe have heard of Alan Savory.
1: The name seems familiar, but I don't know why.
0: He's maybe more famous because he's from Zimbabwe, mm-hmm. and he has for decades now practiced a technique to address desertification by using herds of livestock the way herds of animals would have been used historically.
1: Yeah,
0: they move around and right. they have plenty of room to move.
1: And different, the livestock eat different parts of plants so that you can actually graze.
0: Well, yeah, You know, if you have cattle grazing on ground where there's too many cattle and not enough grass, they're gonna tear up. Mm-hmm. They're gonna tear down too deep into that grass,
1: right?
0: And it won't regenerate. But if you move them around, mm-hmm. you know, if you move them from paddock to paddock, you won't have that problem.
1: And also, they're laying their own fertilizer down for the...
0: Yeah, exactly. Yeah, I mean, so this is just common sense, natural based management that has allowed Savory, you know, to improve into basically take land that had become desertified and move it back into, you know, a functional ecosystem. So anyway, speaking of functional, let's go the opposite direction. Phoenix.
1: You mean that they got the bad part? Well, they got the result of a deal they made a long time ago, which is they're going to be the first major city in the Southwest to use a lot less water.
0: And this is just out too. I mean, the Central Arizona Project, billions of bucks in federal money made this possible. What? How many decades ago was it? It was a while ago. I think 40 years ago maybe. And now because of the deepening drought and the decreasing water levels of Lake Mead and Lake Powell, and you got what, 8 states that fight over water from the Colorado River. And interestingly, perhaps not surprisingly, the Trump administration, that they're taking charge because state government is just an afterthought anymore, right? They're taking charge of how to divide up the water. And interestingly, in the Trump proposal, 3 downriver states, Arizona, California and Nevada, those are all, quote, blue states.
1: Mm-hmm.
0: What a coincidence. They would probably shoulder most of the challenges.
1: Do you really think Arizona is a blue state? I mean, yes, yeah. it has a yeah. lot of their
0: And I think Stephen Miller knows that.
1: Well, but, you know, the legislature there is not a Democratic legislature. There's a lot of people
0: it's shifting,
1: from outside Maricopa County who do.
0: Yeah, but it's shifting more and more to the Democratic column.
1: It seems like it.
0: And I mean, it just, but it, even beyond politics, Phoenix was always a bad idea. at that size and scale.
1: Yeah.
0: And, you know, and this deal that gave them all this water 40 years ago, whatever it was, you know, that's helped their agriculture. It's helped their industry. And it's temporary. You know, and even people who were even involved with negotiating it back then knew that it was going to be a temporary thing.
1: Mm-hmm.
0: Because they knew the organic nutrient was someday going to hit the fan. And it's hitting the fan.
1: Yeah.
0: So one other place, Charles, where things are happening just right, Birds and Bees Urban Farm here in Des Moines.
1: What's happening on Birds and Bees?
0: Well, my wife, Kathy, came up with this idea years ago. And because we've been gardening for our subsistence, you know. Mm-hmm. We're basically the little row house on the prairie. you know, Laura Engler's Wilder yeah. in the city.
1: With the apartment building next door.
0: Well, yeah, I know, yeah. So that increases our challenges, too.
1: That's
0: you know?
1: Right, because the sun doesn't get down here.
0: Laura Engler's Wilder had it a lot easier than us.
1: That's true.
0: But anyway, we've taken a piece of property. It's a small holding, but we've made it just a great place for us to grow food to eat. But, of course, if it's tasty, we're not the only ones that are going to want to eat it.
1: Mm-hmm.
0: We had a rabbit here. The rabbit has disappeared, by the way. I'm pretty sure the owl I hear at night has probably made a meal out of that rabbit.
1: Uh-huh.
0: That's okay. But we have squirrels galore. We have sparrow. I think sparrows dug up more than half of the wheat seed we planted in one of our beds as a cover crop.
1: Yeah.
0: But you know, so we all.
1: So
0: we,
1: now it's an undercover crop.
0: Well, it's a partial cover crop. It's not undercover crop. No, we have a flea beetle problem sometimes. Sometimes we have spider mites.
1: Mm-hmm.
0: You know, fortunately, we haven't had Japanese beetle problems, but when you have a, basically, we've created a little bit of an oasis. And it's probably easier to do that in Iowa. But, you know, anyway,
1: Have a hard time doing it in Phoenix.
0: Yeah, you will. A heck of a time. Yeah. Hey, folks, Charles Goldman's been with me here, folks. Back in a minute, underwriting provided by Dr. Kim Holding with Story County Veterinary Clinic, serving Story County pets for over 30 years. More information at Story County Veterinary Clinic's Facebook page. All right, good to have you back with me, folks, on the Fallon Forum. 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Well, Kathy, how the heck are you?
2: I'm happy to be here in the month of September.
0: Right, and we are talking about, we're kind of answering our questions, garden Q&A time.
2: Yes, I scour through some online forums about what you grow and what you do and how to do it.
0: And sometimes we get those questions directly, too. But
2: yes.
0: What's the first one you got there?
2: I'm actually going to throw this one to you. I'm making spaghetti sauce and wanted to add mushrooms, peppers, and onions. Will it be okay for shelf life?
0: You know, we sometimes just can whole tomatoes.
2: Mm-hmm.
0: Sometimes we boil it down to sauce. And I have in the past made spaghetti sauce, basically make marinara, spaghetti mm-hmm. sauce with the onions, peppers, garlic, herbs, mm-hmm. bay leaf, whatnot in it. But I'm told mm-hmm. by those who, you know, specialize in being really, really safe with canning that that's not a good idea. I've never had trouble with it. I haven't done a lot of it. But I would say take a shot at it.
2: Well,
0: if you want to do it. Because the nice thing about it is yeah. you have a jar that you open and boom, it's ready to go.
2: That is really nice. What the canning people say and extension services, whoever you consult with, is that if you do add a vegetable type product instead of just a sauce, which is pretty much all acid, a tomato,
0: mm-hmm,
2: and it's actually a fruit, you do need to use the canning method. You need a pressure canner. You cannot do the open kettle method. And I do open kettle for straight up tomato sauce. Sometimes, and I've never lost a jar, really.
0: And I almost always do the pressure canner mm-hmm. because I like the fact that it goes quicker. I like the fact that it really seals it up tight.
2: Yeah. And well, I like to roll the dice.
0: Yeah, I like to roll. Well, it sounds like you might be rolling the dice if you add vegetables to your sauce too. But what you're saying though is if you do add onions, peppers, garlic, whatever, if you make marinara that's ready to use as soon as you pop the lid.
2: Yes, you can.
0: You can do that. Just do it in your pressure canner.
2: In your pressure canner and follow the directions. Your extension site will have some good information.
0: Somebody asked, where do you get edamame seeds?
2: Well,
0: you get them from edamame plants, right?
2: You do, and that's to me, that feels like the reasonable answer. But if you've never grown edamame before, then you can get them at most of your online seed sources. And we can't advocate for this officially, but we do get our seeds at Seed Savers out of Decorah, Iowa. It's a nonprofit. But most of the major seed companies will have that. You're not as likely to go to your garden store, or sometimes they sell seeds at your grocery stores, not this time of year in the Midwest, because people say, oh, I'm not planting now, they don't carry the seeds. But people do plant now, and they should carry seeds year-round. But they're less likely to stock an edamame seed, which is a soybean.
0: Yeah.
2: And, you know, it's a kind of a soybean.
0: Yeah.
2: So they're not as common, but they should be.
0: So next question.
2: Mm-hmm.
0: Speaking of seasonal, we just planted our summer squash.
2: We did
0: about
2: very recently.
0: 3 or 4 weeks ago.
2: Yes, it's doing wonderfully.
0: I think 3 weeks ago. And it's looking really, really good.
2: We did that to avoid the vine borer.
0: Vine borers, and also because we didn't have any space. Now we do.
2: That's true.
0: But one person posted a photo of a large yellow summer squash that looks really large. And they asked, why are all my squash just seeds?
2: Well, and I'm presuming this person who posted that didn't say that when they picked the squash, the rind was feeling very firm. It didn't have any give to it. They just waited too long. They were trying to get a big summer squash, and that's not how summer squash works.
0: Yeah, well, they did, and it's too big.
2: As soon as that blossom is dried up, you know, go ahead and pick it, because you don't want a giant seedy squash of any kind.
0: Another question, what can I still plant now that it's September?
2: We did some greens. We had some that didn't start, but you just replanted some. You can still
0: that doesn't normally happen. Normally, if we plant salad greens in late August, mid-August, they do pretty well.
2: Yeah. So pretty much anything, because the seasons are lengthening, climate change, you know, thanks to that, I guess. But
0: small comfort.
2: Treat it kind of like it's spring, but keep a closer eye on it in case we get an early frost.
0: Yeah. And we're planting, we're doing a lot of cover cropping this fall.
2: We're planting
0: stuff we're not going to eat, but that we hope helps regenerate the soil.
2: Mm-hmm.
0: And we tried a mixture of turnip and wheat.
2: Red wheat?
0: Winter wheat.
2: Winter wheat.
0: I'm not sure.
2: Okay.
0: But the problem with the wheat is once the sparrows discovered that I'd sown some wheat out there, they went crazy on them. So we have beds of turnips with some wheat sprouting, the wheat that the sparrows missed.
2: Wow.
0: Hey, Kathy, thanks for joining us today.
2: Mm-hmm.
0: Thanks, folks, to my guest today, Charles Goldman, and to our production team, which includes Sherry Herdina, Forrest Edelman, Charles, and Kathy, and myself. Thanks also to the Des Moines Irish Session for our bumper music, underwriting provided by Gateway Marketing Cafe, Story County Veterinary Clinic, Western Optometry, David Drake Family Psychiatry, Architecture by Synthesis, and real estate agent Joe Henry. Also, Circle of Peacemakers, Iowa Physicians for Social Responsibility, Bold Iowa, Birds and Bees Urban Farm, and Climate March. This is Ed Fallon, the host of the Fallon Forum. We'll be back next week with another hour of cutting-edge talk radio.

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1: This is the CCNS News Update, an overview of the latest nuclear safety issues brought to you every week by concerned citizens for nuclear safety. Here is this week's top headline. DOE and Los Alamos County approve 10-year electric coordination agreement. After working for nearly 5 years, Los Alamos County and the Department of Energy updated their original 1985 Electric Coordination Agreement, ECA, for the interconnected electric system that has powered homes, businesses, and Los Alamos National Laboratory, LANL, for over 40 years. After months of painstaking work, the ECA was approved by the Los Alamos County Council on Tuesday, August 25th. DOE has until Monday, August 31st, to also sign. The new 10-year contract accommodates ongoing changes to the contemporary electricity markets, the federal procurement rules, and long-term resource commitments, such as for the 170-megawatt Foxtail Flat Solar and Battery Energy Storage System project in San Juan County. The new contract may be extended for an additional 10 years. Importantly, new language identifies the handling of the Foxtail Flats contracts in the event DOE exercises its right to quote-unquote terminate for convenience. At the same time, the draft programmatic environmental impact statement for plutonium pit production states LANL's electrical power consumption will increase from 651 to 1,100 million kilowatts per hour per year. The baseline average has remained at 440 million kilowatts per hour per year for some time. Regardless, that is a lot of electrical power. Why is this important? Large amounts of electricity are needed to power the LANL facilities used for plutonium pit production. Plutonium pits are the triggers for nuclear weapons. The contrast is stark. The agency is called the Department of Energy. It claims the energy is needed to make more nuclear weapons. To what end? More harm? More destruction? More destroyed lives? Communities are being held hostage to the needs of DOE. Together, communities require affirmations of life, not death and destruction. Joni Ahrens of CCNS reminded the council during the public comment opportunity, quote, "We must hold DOE accountable. CCNS is all too familiar with DOE tactics to run roughshod over the people of New Mexico. Some current examples include stepping away from working with the New Mexico Environment Department to address the hexavalent chromium plume to the detriment of water quality in the regional Espanola Basin sole source drinking water aquifer. Other recent examples include the delayed release of the plutonium aging study until after the draft programmatic environmental impact statement for plutonium pit production, PEIS, public comment period ended. Delays in moving transuranic waste stored at Area G off the hill to the waste isolation pilot plant. The unrequired venting of 4 flange tritium waste containers and the increased number of worker injuries, among many others," end quote. This has been the CCNS News Update. For more information, please visit our website at nuclearactive.org.
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0: Welcome to Arts Express. This is Prairie Miller, and on the show, Pacifica host Garland Nixon on the U.S. military and the stock market.
1: Well, good evening, my dear and fluffy friends. Donald Trump has problems, and I don't see a way out. Let's talk. Hello, Garland Nixon here. And here we are. Let's talk. You know, Trump is

right? Laura Loomer, General Jack Keane, these people that really are not in touch with reality and are not rational human beings. So he has an inner circle of people around him that don't know what the hell they're talking about, right? And his comments, I mean, recently he's like, yes, I think about this. All he does, it's like him and Hegseth, all they do is like bleat out these machoisms. We're the greatest. We're the toughest. Nobody can do what we do. We put up a wall of steel. And you're like, dude, you just got your butt kicked and you're like trying to play the macho role. It ain't working, right? So you've got Trump, who all he can do is play this I'm the tough guy role. He doesn't know anything else to do, which means he's lost touch with even the fact that he's the president and he has to be a statesman. He's surrounded by morons. He's got the stupidest guy maybe in the history of humanity who's supposedly, allegedly running the Department of War. And he's experiencing, let me just say this. The fact that the Navy is in a catastrophic position is not necessarily Trump's fault. This is what neoliberalism does. It hollows out corporations. It hollows out industry. It hollows out competence. And ultimately, at some point, all you have is a money-making machine. You know, you have effectively what you have in the stock market is reflected in actual industry. Okay? In the stock market, what do you have? Think about this. Why is the Navy in such bad shape? Why is it that our ships don't work? We don't have supplies, everything. Why? Think about this. In the stock market right now, what we have is the written reflection of what a country company should be, but not the real company, right? You can buy stocks in Campbell's soup. Campbell's soup never has to make a can of soup. They don't have to sell a can of soup. They don't even really have to exist. They can put up a Campbell's soup sign and you can say, we have a company called Campbell's soup, not making any money, not doing really much of anything. And you can buy stock in that company and you can trade the stock and sell the stock and the stock can go up and the stock can go down. There was a time when if you bought Campbell's soup stock and it went up, it was because they sold more cans of soup. If it went down, they sold less cans of soup, right? And they had to put money back in the company and they had to do advertising. You never see Campbell's soup advertising, but Campbell's soup stock is still going up because they ain't really selling that much. But they don't have to, because the only thing that matters is effectively people are like, Bitcoin and crypto is a fraud. Bitcoin and crypto are the only real honest stocks. They say, tell you, there ain't nothing exists behind us. This is virtual. There's nothing really there. Other stocks pretend, Campbell's soup pretends that they're still selling soup. I don't know if they really are. When's the last time you saw a can of Campbell's soup? But you can still buy the stock, which means there's nothing on the other end, that it's hollow. The industrial capacity of, and I'm just using Campbell's soup, and I'm just, of these companies that you buy out there, the industrial capacity is hollow. And then if you look at the stuff that they build or make or the services they offer, it's crap. So my point being, that's what the neoliberalism creates, a fraud. And so what do you have? They're making ships. They're supplying the companies. There was a time when the Navy supplied their own food and they did all of this kind of, no, they all contracted out the corporations, and the corporations are in business to make money. They're not the corporations are not in business to build ships that work. They're not in business to supply food for the soldiers to eat. They're not in business to do anything. They're just there to make money. Nothing else. Zero. They're there to make money, and they're doing that, so they're successful. So now when the system starts stressing the military, right? Now you got to use the military. Now you have to, but they've decided we're going to push people around. We're the empire. Now we're going to push people around. And so now the military is stressed. It's like, does it really work? It has to work now. The ships have to work. The food systems have to work. They put these people at war. They've attacked stuff. This stuff has to be used and has to work. And it doesn't work. And when the system is stressed, it collapses. It is exposed that neoliberalism hollows out industry, hollows out the physical world. It's just making money in Ponzi schemes. So now we have a bunch of ships. And all these ships were ever good for was making money. And they don't work. So let's start here. What do we have to start with? Roya News. Oh, my God.

There's cars for sale. U.S. destroyer spent 4 days without power, toilets, or AC in the South China Sea. A little hot out there. And I'm just saying, I hope that ain't the ship because it looks like a rust bucket. Is that the ship? It don't look good. See, here's what they can do. They can give you a million ads. Let us continue. A U.S. Navy guided missile destroyer spent 4 days without working toilets. Look at this here. All right, here we go. A U.S. Navy guided missile destroyer spent 4 days without working toilets, galley services. So I don't know how they did food. They can do these advertisements though, can't they? Air conditioning or reliable portable water after losing power in the South China Sea. The Arleigh Burke-class USS Binfold suffered an engineering casualty involving its generators while conducting routine operations in the Indo-Pacific. The nearly 10,000-ton warship lost the ability to maneuver independently and saw essential systems fail in temperatures that routinely reach 89 and 98 degrees Fahrenheit, right? So here's a warship. It was a sitting duck. There were no injuries to the crew, who demonstrated resilience, grit, professionalism, and unwavering steadiness. They were pissed. They were furious. No doubt. The Navy said the exact cause remains under investigation. The guided missile cruiser USS Robert Smalls provided cooked meals to Benfield's crew during the outage, but they had no toilets. What happened after they ate? Hey, man, I got to go to the bathroom. Yeah, we don't have any bathrooms. What am I to do? Oh, geez, I don't know. Power was restored on July 30th. Former Navy Captain Carl Schuster, who once experienced a shorter power loss aboard a destroyer near Puerto Rico, described the conditions. It would have been quite stressful. Quite stressful? That's one way to put it. You're in 98 degrees, 98 degree weather. You got no food. You got no air conditioning. You got no toilets. Now, I'm just going to say this. You ain't going to win a war. Is it shocking now that we lost a war fairly rapidly to Iran? I don't think. Now, what did they have? They claimed a laundry room fire. They claimed it, but I think it was a missile fire, right? Unless they're storing missiles and drones in the laundry room. Iranian missile, the tide pushes your ship. You're going to drift in front of the Chinese carrier or something because your ships don't work. And your guys got to go to the bathroom, but they can't. Oh, by the way, they're going to be a little overheated because they got no air conditioning. What a disaster. What happened to the, we've had one ship. Let's see. We had I think we've got 11 aircraft carriers. And I think we got like one of them or two of them that are working, quote, working. And in fact, one of the aircraft carriers that's on the way has been having problems. The aircraft carrier, they're like replacing one because the people don't have food, the toilets don't work, the showers don't work, and they're jumping the crap overboard ready to mutiny. So they'll get that one out there. And Trump, oh, no, everything's fine. They haven't been there long enough. So you've got to replace one that is in catastrophic condition, and the people are literally jumping overboard. But the one that you're sending now, over there now, to replace this one, that's having some toilet problems. In other words, they got real toilet problems. U.S. Navy's kind of doing a job right now, both literally, both figuratively and literally. As an American citizen, number one, I'm opposed to war. I'm opposed to empire. And I'm opposed to the United States sending its military all around the world to kill innocent people and steal everybody else's natural resources. Let's start there. But now they can't do that. And luckily, we don't have to defend ourselves because, as has been said many times, the United States has insignificant powers to the north and south and fish to the east and west. Ain't nobody coming to attack us. So we really don't need anything more than a defensive military. But we got 900 bases, which are all a grift now. You see now that the whole thing is a grift, that nothing worked because it wasn't designed to work. It was designed to make money. It was designed as a grift, and it does that. Trump and his boys are out there investing in drone companies to make tons of hundreds of. That's where the money's going. The lobbyists are getting rich. Ex-generals are signing up with Lockheed Martin. They're getting rich. Everybody's getting rich. The sailors, their life is shit,
both literally and figuratively again. The sailors are screwed. Who in the hell? Do you think anybody's going to rejoin? Hey, I'm going to go back in the Navy. Why? So I can sail around in some 100-degree weather with no place to take a crap. But at least I'm out of food and the air conditioner doesn't work. Who is going to re-up for that? I don't think any of these people on any of those ships are like, yes, sirree, they're going to give me a bonus. I'm re-upping for another year. And it's not happening. They went out. And Trump's like, yes, we've got the strongest military ever. Hegseth. Idiots. Idiots. Idiots. Imagine. They like ask Hegseth about it. They're like, hey, Hegseth. Tell me. What's going on with your sailors? I saw a picture of the meeting. God knows that's inevitable. What do you have to say about that? And you're like looking at Hegseth like, well, how stupid? What's the stupidest thing a human being could say? You know, because this guy's about as sharp as a bag of wet mice. And you're looking at him like, oh, what's this idiot going to say? But now, you or I, we're not professional Navy guys. We could have came up with a bullshit. We could have been like, well, at this time, there were some deficiencies. Sure, certainly. They were the fault of the previous administration, that they always say, right? However, we've got great people working on it. We're working hard, and we're going to get this these problems solved, and we're going to continue because, you know, we believe in fixing. Yeah, yeah. Nope. Hegseth ain't smart enough to do that. Hegseth, what's going on? We're the greatest ever. We've got a wall of steel in front of the Straits of Hormuz. Nobody can do. And I'm like, he thinks that's a good answer? You think that's a good, you think that just doing the macho, we're the greatest ever, when people are like, your toilets don't work and your soldiers don't have food, that means we're the greatest military that ever lived and we can do things that nobody else can do. That's all you have left. All they got left is bragging and rhetoric, but they don't have a real, we don't have a real military anymore. We don't have a Navy. We don't have a Navy. We got a bunch of ships limping around that sometimes they run, sometimes they don't. Think about this. If you were on a Navy ship and they're like, all right, we're going into battle. You'd be like, oh, like hell we are. I'm not going into battle in this rickety old rust bucket. But as soon as the first thing, it'll break down. And I got to go to the bathroom, and I can't. I mean, think about this. If the air conditioner isn't working, the toilets ain't working, and you're drifting around at sea with no power, I'm thinking you probably can't stop incoming missiles and drones. Wouldn't you say that's a safe assumption? Incoming and missiles and drones, you don't. Your toilets don't work. I'm betting your air defense system is not top-notch. I'm just going to bet that your air defense system probably ain't all that good if you can't get the toilets to work and the people are hungry. Hey, check the radar scope to see if there's incoming missiles. Oh, dude, I'm so hungry. I'd eat an incoming missile right now. They're going to have like, it's going to be like the Donner Pass. They're going to literally be, you know, eating each other. It's coming. But when those guys get off that ship, you know what they're going to say? They're going to say, look, you can lock me up. In fact, I'll tell you what, send me to Leavenworth, give me a dishonorable discharge, and throw me in the brig, because at least they got a bathroom in the brig and three hot meals. I've been in jail for the last 200 days, the 300 days, the last year, I've been in jail, out at sea, with no bathroom and crappy food. You throw me in jail for insubordination, I will have at least I'll have a crapper, but I'll still have crappy food, but it can't be any worse than that. So they ain't going back out. Once those guys and girls set their feet back on dry land, they ain't getting back on a Navy ship. You couldn't pull them back out there to that pier with a team of Clydesdales, and I don't blame them. They were promised that this is the greatest fighting force that ever lived. And they're like, except unless you like toilets, what are they going to do? Put like porta potties on the deck? Are they going to be like walking down the deck and there's a plastic porta potty? Hey, what's that? It's a porta potty. Why is that? Because the toilets don't work. They didn't have, so what, your water doesn't work? What are you drinking? I don't know. I'm just thinking this is a catastrophe. The entire empire is a catastrophe. Our economy is going to hell. It ain't going to be long. I was at a gas station today and there was a sign, no regular. And I thought, oh, I think I'm going to see that more in the future. There was a sign right there. I started to take a picture of it. It said, high test only, no regular.
Yeah, well, you get that ready, better ready for the rest of that sign. It's going to say no high test, no regular, no nothing. You're friggin' out of luck. No diesel fuel, no food. That's the direction we're going. And right now, reality is asserting itself. You know, they've been the neoliberals, the globalists, the Epstein class, whatever you want to call them, have been living off what the very thing that Hegseth is doing, and that is bragging. Narratives, we're the greatest, we're the best, everything is working well. Everything's great. This is the best system. Our system works. Our military is awesome. Everything's great. And so they had a narrative of domination and power and competence. And now that narrative is meeting reality. And the reason it is because when you have a system, the system can appear to be fine until you stress test the system. As an example, think about this. You got a car and it's clean and it looks great and the engine's clean and everybody tells you how good that car is. Okay, and then you start it up and it doesn't sound right. And you go up a hill and smoke comes out of it and the engine blows, right? It looked great. And when you talked about it, the narrative of the car was fantastic. But when you put it on a hill and tried to drive it up a hill, when you stress the system couldn't handle it and it blew, right? Stressing a system will tell you if the system's good or not. That's why when you do planning for operations, plan operations, you want to stress the system and see what happens when the system's stressed and see if it works. And then when you stress the system, it'll find the weak points, right? Example, towing. You got a big truck or something and you're towing something. The truck says you can tow 10,000 pounds and you tow 25,000 pounds. What's going to happen? The whole truck ain't going to fall apart, but where's the weak place? The brake calipers, you're going down a hill and those brake calipers can't take the heat. The brakes can't take the heat. They can't take the weight. They can't take any of it. And the weakest point of that truck is going to give because you have stressed it and the weakest point goes first. And that's all that's happening. As they stress these systems, the weakest part of the system always blows out first. You put too much weight on it. And the weight that you put on it was Iran and Ukraine. You got Ukraine, which is a proxy war to take out Russia, and you're pumping it, all your money and your weapons into Ukraine and everything. So you're stressing your system. And then some genius gets the idea that they're going to attack Iran, and Iran beats the living crap out of you. And you guess what? Bingo, you are out of war material because you sent it all to Ukraine and the Russians blew it all up. Oh, by the way, and figured it all out and took those missiles that you had and reverse engineered them to find out what the frequencies were, how they could block them, everything else. And they gave that info to Iran. And so, and by the way, did I mention, they kind of figured out that you don't have a competent air defense system. And Iran's like, well, this is like shooting ducks in a barrel. That's what it is. If someone has surface-to-surface missiles and they're going up against, and drones going up against the United States, it's like shooting ducks in a barrel. The United States has no competent air defense system. And guess what happened? When they went to war with Iran, they put the system to the stress. And what's the weak point in this system? Air defense. You have none. And what told on you? That air defense system. It told on you. The air defense system crumbled, collapsed. You don't have that many missiles. And the ones that you fire don't hit the targets, the incoming missiles. So ultimately, the weak system cracked. The air defense system went first and everything else behind it. And might I add, here's the other thing you got to understand. The Iranians, while the United States was blowing up schools full of young girls, Iran was hitting military targets. See, I remember reading Iran's hitting warehouses in Bahrain, and I thought, what are they hitting? One of Wildberry's warehouses? What the hell's the point of that? Well, now I understand. What Iran did was surgical. One of the things, ducks in a barrel, there you go, fish in a barrel, something in a barrel. And you're shooting something that's easy to shoot. How's that? But my point being, what Iran did was surgical. One of the things they did was they removed your capacity to fight over the long term. What we found out now is that the United States had all of these warehouses in Bahrain at their main base. And in those warehouses, they had lots of stuff stored, food, supplies, all kinds of stuff for a long war. So what did Iran do? Flatten them all. Said, okay, well, we're going to go a long war. I think you'll be needing these supplies, but you ain't going to have them because we're going to smoke them. And they blew every one of them to hell.

0: about this?
1: I really hate that sad loser, Mr. Neuberger.
2: Who, me?
3: And coming up next on Arts Express.
4: What's with the new girl?
5: She's trouble, which is the last thing you need.
4: She sounds like fun.
6: It says here in your record you have anger issues.
7: You don't know anything about me.
6: Pardon?
8: Stop talking! What just happened?
9: You're a witch.
7: I'm sorry, but I'm a what?
6: A witch.
9: Welcome to Coven Academy.
7: This place is magic.
6: Okay. We rid the world of dark forces.
7: What now?
6: It's a gift to be here. We shouldn't have to convince her. Standing right here.
7: Watch me make them bow.
10: You ready to take on vampires?
6: I'm sorry, I'm gonna be fighting vampires? Among other creatures of the night.
7: I'm warming to the place.
6: You have to stay away from him. I'm serious.
4: If I see you anywhere near her, I really don't think you want to threaten me.
6: I don't need a bodyguard.
4: That's starting to become very clear.
6: Being a witch is about sisterhood. If we have a fighting chance of becoming a coven, you've got to start being real with us.
7: If I were a vampire, you'd be dead.
3: And those were scenes from Coven Academy, a supernatural show opening October 1st, in which young witch apprentices band together to defend a haunted New Orleans against approaching dark forces. And starring as well as Mr. Cole, warlock teacher and elite magic professor, is Canadian actor Devin Sawa, who is our guest on the show, also sharing a similarly disturbing reaction to the troubling confrontation currently playing out between his country and Trump. And Sawa likewise stars in the sinister crime thriller Girl in the River, opening this week as jaded, cynical, despondent investigator Kramer, disturbed by the vigilante tendencies of his female partner Pembroke. And we debate the issues as to could this be an outsider looking in cultural observation by the Italian filmmaker Brando Benetton on U.S. authorities above the law police surveillance state. First, some scenes from Girl in the River, then Devin Sawa.
11: Nothing ever happens in a town this small. But when it does, nobody's innocent.
12: I know you want to retire, but yesterday, two twin sisters disappeared. Their father, his political authority at all.
13: Amelia Pembroke, Behavioral Science Unit. This is my first.
10: That's a hell of a first case.
13: Why take the risk to drop her off the busiest bridge?
10: You wanted us to find her?
13: There's a long list of suspects.
10: You ever play her?
14: I don't think she liked me.
10: You liked her. We have too many leads, no real suspects.
11: He's been planting evidence to throw you off.
15: I know who it is.
12: You can't go in without a warrant.
10: Just because you think someone's a killer doesn't mean they are one.
12: This is getting out of hand.
16: This case has been devouring you from the inside.
12: He's just out there, waiting to make another move. You're not ready to confront what real evil looks like.
17: Hello.
18: Pleasure to be here.
19: Hello, Devin Sawa, and welcome to our show.
18: Thank you.
19: Now, I wanted to ask you, what was it about The Girl in the River that inspired you to be in this film?
18: The script came to me at a time that I needed to do this kind of film. I had been doing Chucky for a few years, and which I had an absolute ball doing, by the way. But it's nevertheless a show that's very big and comedic and over the top and dreamlike, and I needed something that was very grounded and still. This particular script, it came to me and it was just a no-brainer. I liked the genre. I liked some of the stuff that Brando had done already. I liked the idea of working with Maggie Grace. And Mississippi was the final plus that got me to do it.
19: And what are your thoughts about Benetton's unique perspective as an outsider looking in, Italian director, in his examination of U.S. society?
18: What are my thoughts on his? I'm sorry.
19: Well, I guess if you have any thoughts about it.
18: Of what in particular?
19: That he's not an American director. Maybe he has an outsider looking in perspective.
18: Oh, I never really considered that as a thing, really. I think that he's very versed in American films, and he wanted to do something that was a 70s style gritty kind of film, and it just it just felt right. I don't think that I ever really considered that he would, but it's interesting. I think that when our initial conversations, he just had a real knowledge of you know, 70s films, and we kind of clicked up on that.
19: And without giving too much away, there are a number of questionable actions by Pembroke, much to your dismay as her investigative partner, Kramer, and without any consequences. What can you say about that as possibly a reflection of U.S. perceptions of criminality on screen, lawmen above the law, and a contrast to, say, how that scenario might have played out differently in Canadian culture on screen or even in Breton's Italy?
18: Well,
19: and also, in particular, your frustration that, quote, you can't arrest a man for his shopping habits.
18: Yeah, I think there's a lot of things that wouldn't translate into real life detective work. I think at the end of the day, we're making a film, and so we have to be a little bit lenient on some of the procedures that we're doing in it. I think early on, anybody that's in the law enforcement would find a couple flaws along the way and say, "Yeah, I don't know if we do things that way." But I mean, that's film. That's filmmaking. Yeah.
19: And what are your thoughts about the film being presented as a true story on screen even though he wrote it as fiction?
18: Yeah, it's that's a misconception. I think that people think that it's based on a true story because of the end credits. Before the end credits, we put up we superimpose the dialogue of you know, where we explain what the characters go on to do after the case. And I think that people just assume that because of that, because that's what we see in documentaries on HBO and whatnot. We see that. And I think that people assume that it's based on a true story, but we never claim to be based on a true story. Although I would bet if we Googled missing twins and murder, we'd find something. But again, we're not based on a true story. It's completely fictional and 100% out of Brando's mind.
19: And for some reason, he seemed to want to mislead the audience that it was a true story by the ending he put on.
18: No, I don't think that he wanted to mislead. I don't. If he wanted to mislead, I think he could have put something in the beginning. But I don't. It was never our intention to make audiences think this was a real story. In fact, Brando, he had mentioned something in a previous interview we did that the producers asked him to put that in just to give it a little bit more length and a little more clarity on where it might go. No one really thought about how that would be perceived by audiences. Certainly our intention was never to dupe anybody and make them think this
19: way. Right. Well, I meant that more as a method of style rather than a deception.
18: Yes.
19: And speaking of national differences, what are your thoughts about the latest tensions between Canada and the U.S., Trump calling Canada, quote, among the worst nations in the world?
18: You know, on this particular day, I've been dealing with Girl on the River. I'm going to keep it completely. I'm Canadian. I love Canada, born and raised. America gave me the amazing opportunity of flourishing in this great film business, and so I have a love for both countries, and I hope everything works out. Any tensions that are going on right now work out, but that's as political as I'm going to get about a movie about a missing twins and whatnot.
19: And what can you say about the upcoming Coben Academy and what you're up to as Mr. Cole?
18: As much as I would love to talk about Coben Academy,
19: there's so many things that I ask questions.
18: Let me just
19: okay.
18: speak on that.
19: All
18: one.
19: Right.
18: I just watched it last night. I just finished it last night, and I'm absolutely over the moon happy with being involved with it. I think it is you know, when I first read the script, I didn't know whether I was that interested in it because I had never done something that was geared towards young adults for Disney or whatnot. And I remember I was on speakerphone in my car and my agent's talking about it to me. And I looked over at my little girl who was 9 at the time, and her little eyes were just lit up with this thought of me doing a show about a school for witches. And I knew right then that I absolutely had to be involved. We did it. It was an amazing experience. The actors on the show are just the young actors are just amazing. And then I watched it last night, and it's everything I hoped it would be. So that's as much as I can say about it, because it's all being kept under wraps right now. But I am over the moon in joy of waiting for that thing to come out and for everybody to see it.
19: Well, is there anything you can say or not about what attracted you to play Mr. Cole?
18: There would be spoilers involved in that answer.
19: Okay.
18: I'm gonna plead the fifth on that one.
19: All right. And what was it like for you starting out as a child actor? That journey through the years for you and your first film as the enemy of Sherlock Holmes, James Moriarty, in his youth in Sherlock Holmes Returns?
18: That is probably the deepest cut you could have done, the Sherlock Holmes thing. It's so long. That's like 89, 88, something like that. That is so long ago that I don't remember much about that particular project. I think I was 8 or 9 years old when I did it. My journey as a child actor was great. Talking for myself, it was generally a great experience. I started off in theater and got to do that for many years until I got my first break in. I mean, I did some Canadian television as well, Sherlock Holmes being one of them. But, you know, up until Casper, when I was lucky enough to get my first American break, and then it was an amazing ride. And I worked with some amazing people along the way. And I'm lucky enough to be still doing it.
19: And are you coming out in anything next or working on anything next?
18: I have two projects that are pretty well known that I can't talk about. They're going to announce soon. Coven Academy, I couldn't be happier that I'm involved with that project. Mm-hmm. What else? And this one. And I've been busy pretty much all year. And so, yeah. I got some stuff coming out.
19: And any last word to share about The Girl in the River?
18: It's a slow burn of a film with a great payoff. And I think anybody that enjoyed, you know, the Silence of the Lambs movies, the Manhunter by Michael Mann, that those kind of films will enjoy this little 90-minute run.
19: And in terms of your journey through the decades and where you are now, this is for radio and the listeners can't see you. When Devon Sawa looks in the mirror, what does he see?
18: A lucky guy. I have a beautiful family. I'm lucky enough to be still working at the job that I enjoy going to, getting up in the morning for. I'm lucky enough to swing my legs out of bed and put my feet on earth every day. So, still look in the mirror, and hopefully will still look in the mirror, and I smile, and I'm happy.
19: And as you mentioned, in terms of you being a father, did that affect you at all emotionally as being part of this film, The Girl in the River, and the death of children?
18: I intentionally tried not to think too much about what would happen if something like this happened with my child, because I would be devastated. It's one of the most horrifying things to imagine is something happening to your own child.
19: Okay, well, thank you so much, Devon Sauer, for joining us on the show.
18: Thank you.
19: And I will get the word out about The Girl on the River.
18: I appreciate it. Thank you.
19: Oh, okay, bye.
0: See you later.

0: ride along to Never Never.
1: Hey, this is Jack Shalom. Welcome to In Case You Missed It, our semi-occasional roundup of the week's most absurd and head-shaking news. First off, in our way-off Target department, USA Today reports that Target stores apologized for a Halloween circus clown costume that critics said appeared to conjure blackface and 19th century minstrel shows. The costume, sold as the Blacklight Circus Clown Halloween costume, prompted a social media backlash. It was the latest in a series of reputational blows for Target that have undercut sales. In an effort to curry favor with the Trump administration, Target started backtracking on previous efforts to boost hiring of black employees and support black-owned suppliers. The policy U-turn was widely viewed as a betrayal by black Americans. As one black shopper said, "So, Target, you really don't have anyone left at your headquarters to say, 'Hey, that's racist'? You all cut DEI, and now you've got a minstrel show clown costume for kids on your website." And in our You Can't Hear a Pin Drop department, we may well be seeing the end of the great American sport bowling, not because it's less popular with the working class, but because private equity has encrapified it. Andy Zeisler in Salon writes that Lucky Strike Entertainment, a private equity-backed behemoth, has in the past decade bought more than 350 of the nation's bowling alleys and transformed them into a garish nightmare that has deprioritized league bowling, escalated the cost of bowling with algorithm-driven dynamic pricing, and to make matters worse, they've actually purchased the Professional Bowlers Association. And in a class action lawsuit filed in May by disgruntled bowlers, the company stands accused of violating antitrust laws, as well as gobbling up its competition through unlawful acquisitions, cutting supplies, raising prices, pushing alcohol, promoting gambling, and alienating virtually every consumer except those who have no interest in bowling. Let's hope the company strikes out, is ordered to split, and left with nothing to spare. And in a report released Thursday by government watchdog Public Citizen, they estimate that President Donald Trump's assorted cryptocurrency products have left investors on the hook for billions of dollars in losses. In total, Public Citizen found that Trump's crypto schemes have left investors at least $4.7 billion in the hole, with a majority of those losses coming from investments into the president's personal meme coin. Now, the value of Trump's meme coin peaked at over $73 per token 2 days after its launch. Since then, its value has completely cratered from $73 to currently trading in the $2 range. But even as investors in the Trump coin saw the value of their investments deteriorate, the president profited handsomely, hauling in $635 million in licensing fees from the coin last year alone. Trump was also not personally hurt by the coin's drop in value, given that he invested no money to acquire his own share of the digital tokens, which Public Citizen estimated is worth $271 million. Zach Everson, author of the report, cautioned Trump critics against ridiculing people who invested in the president's crypto products. "Trust me, I get the desire to sneer," wrote Everson. "People decided to put their money into virtual currencies backed by the word of a man who admitted to misusing charitable funds, took six companies into bankruptcy, was convicted of 34 felony counts of falsifying business records. But these people got screwed over, nevertheless," wrote Everson. Thanks, but no thanks. You're a better man than me, Zach. Sorry, but I'm gonna sneer. Speaking of which, in our Karma is a Bitch department, ICE officers have just arrested Milo Yiannopoulos, the prominent British-born right-wing agitator and early supporter of President Trump, for overstaying his visa since 2015. Yiannopoulos was a strong supporter of Donald J. Trump during his 2016 run for president, but Yiannopoulos ran afoul of Trump and last year claimed that Trump was bought, paid for, owned, and operated by Israel. Ironically, in the past, Yiannopoulos himself had reveled in Mr. Trump's mass deportations, calling for ICE checkpoints at supermarkets and gas stations and total legal immunity for ICE agents when they're on duty. Yeah, I know. But I'm still sneering right now, even though you can't see me. And in our The Hits Keep Coming department, Donald Trump signed an executive order stating Lake Ontario will now be known as Lake America. Premier Wab Kinyu of Manitoba, Canada, replied, "Trump is like a washed-up musician. You know when a rock band is really over the hill and you see them like in a casino playing some song from like 50 years ago? Like he thought he had a real hit, a real golden oldie with the Gulf of Mexico, and he's trying to bring that back? He's trying to play the hits for his base, but I think everybody here thinks it's a little sad. And it's not his best work." And finally, in our Modern Day Heroes department, an 83-year-old Kentucky farm-owning widow and her 54-year-old daughter, also a widow, turned down a $26 million offer to buy part of their farmland. Eric Schwartzel of the Wall Street Journal reports that Delcia Baer and her mother, Ida Huddleston, originally were going to accept the offer from a representative of a mysterious company, but when they heard that it was to build a giant data center in the town, Miss Baer said, "The answer was an easy one. Kick rocks and don't come back." The two women, who describe themselves as country hicks and live in the town of Mayville, Kentucky, population 8,700, both have health challenges and can certainly use the money. The daughter is blind and the mother has difficulty walking, but Baer says, "If I step off this piece of property and it becomes something for an AI hub, then I have failed to occupy and I can be held accountable for that on the judgment hour." The identity of the company was unknown, but a court case reveals that it was Meta. The woman's neighbors have sued them, as it has disrupted money deals for other members of the town, but the women have stood firm. Miss Baer said, "I believe artificial intelligence will be the destruction of the human race." Outside the women's home, a "Don't Tread on Me" flag rustles in the yard. The answer, my friend, is blowing in the wind. And that's the news, in case you missed it, a semi-occasional roundup of the week's most absurd and head-shaking news. This is Jack Shalom for Arts Express with host Prairie Miller. The UN

Thank you, Demon Flying Fox and the Canadian Resistance Army. And that's all we have time for today on Arts Express, Expression in the Arts. And if you'd like to express yourself too, you can write to us at theradiogoddess@gmail.com. Until next time, this is Prairie Miller leaving the station.

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1: Welcome to Possibly, where we take on huge problems like the future of our planet and break them down into small questions with unexpected answers. I'm Megan Hall. In this episode, we're going to be looking at what it really means for something to be better for the environment. To find out, we're going to talk about an instance where it's not so clear. We had Shira Walpowitz and Malia Hunda from our Possibly team look into this.
2: Hi, Megan.
3: Hi.
1: So when we're thinking about environmental issues, how do we decide what makes something better for the environment?
2: Well, that's a pretty broad question. So let's think it through with an example, one that's been a hot topic recently in Rhode Island.
4: Rhode Island's goal to commit to 100% renewable energy by 2033 has caused an increase in solar development across the state.
2: But to build many of those solar fields, developers have had to cut down some forests. This hasn't made the neighbors or even some environmental activists very happy.
4: To help us understand the situation, we spoke with Professor Dawn King. She works on a lot of these tough sustainability issues here at Brown.
5: I am a senior lecturer at the Institute for Environment and Society at Brown University, and I'm also the director of undergraduate studies for environmental studies and sciences.
2: According to Dawn, one of the reasons that forests are being cleared for solar development is simply because Rhode Island is so tiny. Many convenient places, like parking lots or old landfills, already have solar panels.
5: We just don't have a lot of land to put solar. We have some of the most expensive dirt in the entire nation. It's usually between us and New Jersey, just for dirt.
1: Okay, but cutting down forests doesn't sound like the best way to reverse climate change. Don't trees absorb carbon dioxide?
2: They do, and that's not all. They help with water filtration, cool down temperatures, create animal habitats, a lot of things that solar panels do not.
1: So what are we supposed to do? What's better for the environment?
4: It's not an easy choice.
6: There's not one that is inherently better than the other from the environment's perspective, but there's definitely one that's better from the human perspective.
2: That's our founder, Stephen Porter.
4: He thinks the question we really should be asking is what aspects of the environment are most important to us and why.
6: There are definitely things that are good for the environment from a human perspective. I want to make it clear that, you know, there isn't one answer to that.
1: What if we're just focused on reducing greenhouse gas emissions? Which one does more, the new solar farms or the forests they're replacing?
2: Well, we did some calculations to figure that out, comparing how much carbon an average acre of Rhode Island forest would keep out of the atmosphere each year versus an acre of solar panels.
1: And what did you find out?
4: Solar panels are nearly 100 times more efficient at keeping carbon dioxide out of the atmosphere.
2: So from a human perspective, the solar panels are the obvious choice. But if you ask the rabbits or the birds, they'd probably have a different opinion.
1: Well, I don't really like the idea either, even if the solar panels are more efficient.
2: No one does. Dawn says it's going to be hard for the state to face these challenges.
5: They're going to grapple with it. Quite honestly, I think a lot of folks are really hoping on the growth of renewable offshore wind.
1: But can't wind farms hurt birds and sea life?
4: There's a topic for another episode. And it's complicated, but yes, there's always trade-offs.
1: I guess what you're saying is, in many cases, there really is no one solution that is better for the environment. Something could be better or worse in certain ways, but not necessarily better overall.
4: Exactly. But for our listeners looking to make conscious environmental choices, Stephen has a suggestion.
6: Don't allow yourself to be lulled by, I did something good for the environment, therefore I can do this other thing that's bad for the environment, because they're usually not equivalent.
2: And that's what Possibly is here for. Hopefully our show offers a little perspective when you're making tough decisions.
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3: Next on What's the Frequency, Kenneth?
9: Congress controls federal property. It's not his White House.
3: I'm Paul Fisher.
9: It's not his building. And of course, if he's got the right to bulldoze the East Wing of the White House, he can bulldoze the West Wing of the White House. He can just burn the whole thing down like the British did in the War of 1812.
3: The U.S. Supreme Court ruled construction can continue on Trump's $400 million to billion-dollar ballroom. The decision was 5-4 on a technicality. The conservative majority said the National Trust didn't have legal standing to bring the case because it had no injury from the ballroom construction. Chief Justice Roberts sided with the three liberal justices, and in his dissenting opinion, Justice Roberts wrote this, quote, "Construction of the ballroom has proceeded apace for the better part of a year. That construction is likely unlawful." Pursuant to its plenary constitutional authority over the District of Columbia and federal property, Congress has explicitly prohibited the construction of any building or structure on any reservation, park, or public grounds of the federal government in the District.

0: not his White House. It's not his building. And of course, if he's got the right to bulldoze the East Wing of the White House, he can bulldoze the West Wing of the White House.
1: You cannot give me what you do not have.
0: He can just burn the whole thing down like the British did in the War of 1812.
1: Follow the light in the darkness, find what you lack.
0: If it's his to decide what to do with.
1: What of the future? What of the past? Listen for love and find your way back.
0: But of course, Trump proceeds on the New York real estate magnate's motto, which is go ahead and start doing the destruction or the demolition or the renovation, and then the courts are going to have to catch up with you. And he has a compliant court here with that five-justice mega majority to allow him to do whatever he wants.
1: My heart opens wide as it can be.
0: And you know, somehow we're going to have to vindicate and pull back Congress's essential powers over the federal government.
1: I tried to hold it with shaking.
0: I mean, he's defacing, he's desecrating.
1: But I cannot receive what I do not believe.
0: He's scrawling graffiti all over the buildings. He's demolishing the buildings. And
1: call it perspective, call it a game. Take it from me, it's all an illusion.
0: He thinks it's for him to decide.
1: Forgive the misstep, love the mistake, that is the magic we create.
2: The courts are still clogged with Trump cases that Trump hopes the Supreme Court will decide his way. Like letting him order the Postal Service to rule on who gets a mail-in ballot. And if your state doesn't provide a voting list, you don't get a mail-in ballot. Also, Trump is still trying to get his name on the Kennedy Center facade, this time for restoring and renovating it, even though he is now threatening to demolish the Kennedy Center altogether and perhaps replace it with an outdoor arena if he doesn't get his way.
1: You cannot give me what you do not have.
2: The federal judge who ordered Trump to remove the lettering calling it the Trump Kennedy Center is now presiding over Trump's attempt to get his name back on as a benefactor. The judge said he wants to know why the Trump-dominated Kennedy Center board has set September 8th to activate its plan. What's the rush? Did they already order new lettering and hire construction crews to restore Trump's name? And while we're at it, the judge wanted to know why Trump needs his name on the building now as the one who, quote-unquote, restored and renovated the Kennedy Center before he actually restores and renovates it. Commerce Secretary Howard Lutnick, who attended the court hearing, had an enlightening explanation for that.
3: The board wants to give the president credit for the renovation and put his name on the building. Why not do that in 2 years after the renovation is done? Isn't that usually how it works?
4: It's not usually how it works. The idea, when you have the greatest philanthropist, the guy who's going to raise you $500 million, you just need him to agree. And whatever the terms are, since you know he is the most credible person in the world, when he says, I'm going to raise the money, you know he's going to raise the money, you need to induce him, entice him, get him to agree to wear it and do it. And the board has made that decision. It's a prudent decision for the board. I listened to the board discuss it. It is very, very prudent. If they said, well, maybe I'll do it later, right? Well, maybe he'll raise the money later. That's not the way it works.

0: to make an agreement. If you could shake hands with President Donald J. Trump to raise you $500 million and your inducement to him, the board's inducing him, saying, I'll acknowledge you if you raise me the money. Commit to raise me the money and I'll acknowledge you. If he commits to raise the money, I'd acknowledge him. I'd do it in a minute. How much do letters cost? Right? And if he didn't do it, you could always take the letters down. He's going to do it. He's the President of the United States. He delivers every time he says it. It's just the right thing to do. It's smart for the board to do it.
1: Throwing a tantrum. He's not getting his way. We've been in federal court, as Simone just said. This started back in December when he muted my microphone. And then within 48 hours after the board, his hand-picked board, decided that they would put his name up. Now, how did those letters mysteriously, they were already made and up within 48 hours. So they had determined this. Well before the board voted.
2: Right.
1: So that's the first point we need to know, that they make decisions and then they bring it to the board because they know that his hand-picked board members are going to do everything he wants to do.

But the thing that has been so rewarding and successful that we continue the fight is because not only Judge Cooper, but two district court, Washington, mm-hmm. D.C. district court, three judges, one appointed by Trump, two by President Obama, unanimously decided that we should prevail. So now it's just as you said, if I don't get my way, I might just tear it down and make an arena field.

0: most matters of Trumpification. Trump's latest one, the announcement of the biggest ever oil deal in history. With Venezuela. Bear some looking into. To hear Trump tell it, the U.S. has negotiated a 100-year-long majority stake in 65 billion barrels worth of untapped Venezuelan oil. Under the ground in 17 fields. That will bring down U.S. gas prices and double the U.S. strategic oil reserve. Now for the fine print. It'll take years and billions of dollars to upgrade and replace Venezuela's outdated drilling technology to extract the oil. So don't expect any quick relief at the gas pump or the strategic oil reserve. Venezuela's recent earthquake disaster may make this even more complicated. And where's the money coming from? Most major oil companies shied away from investing in Venezuela's oil when Trump first approached them after the Maduro snatch and grab, saying it was too risky and not worth it. But even if Trump did find an oil company willing to do it, there's a bigger issue. Cited by veteran U.S. diplomat Michael McFaul.
1: This is imperialism. This is 19th century imperialism. Century imperialism, when countries in the north went to countries in the south. Soy un gigante de hierro. Soy un gigante. And used military power and military force to extract gold, silver, spices, oil. That's what President Trump is doing with this deal. I'm embarrassed as an American. El paso del gigante. To be associated with a government that is doing this. The whole world will react the same way, and the Venezuelan people are reacting that way, because the second thing that is so outrageous about this deal is he's done it with a dictator. Delcy Rodriguez has no legitimacy inside Venezuela. She's never been elected to anything else. She was the vice president to Maduro. And yet that is the person that we're doing this deal with, leaving out the preferences of the citizens of Venezuela.

I think it's a really bad deal, and I don't think it's going to work. If you're on a board of any serious company, you're going to invest hundreds of billions of dollars when your property rights are guaranteed by Donald Trump and the illegitimate dictator of Venezuela. To me, that is a very imprudent decision, and my prediction is this will fall apart.

I think it's three things. I mean, first of all, it's not personal. It's kind of against the idea, this establishment idea, that one person ought to be able to hang on to a seat in Congress for 50 years, even if the world is, you know, passing him by. So it's kind of this, like, establishment idea that personal power is more important than public service that, as a vet, I really resent. The second point, though, is that if we win the Senate, John, it will almost certainly be by just one vote. And we cannot afford to have someone miss a vote due to a medical issue or anything else and potentially have that turn into another conservative Trump-appointed Supreme Court justice. The stakes are just too high. Hurt yourself with sin, resist the yes degree. And we should learn the lessons of Dianne Feinstein and Joe Biden and Ruth Bader Ginsburg and, of course, on the other side of the aisle, Mitch McConnell, Lindsey Graham, and recognize that there's just simply a risk when you reelect someone at 80. He'd be closer to 90 at the end of his next term than 80. But the third reason, which I think is really resonating right now, is that you've got to have a new generation of leaders to take on a new generation of challenges and opportunities.

0: another generational change primary runoff, this time Democrats for the Senate in Massachusetts, but with a twist. Democratic Congressman Seth Moulton seeking to unseat 80-year-old incumbent Ed Markey. But it was hard for Moulton to portray himself as more energetic or progressive than Markey, who has a record of progressive politics, and who still says things like this.
1: It is critical that we abolish ICE now. We need to impeach Donald Trump now.
0: And it was Markey, not Moulton, who got the endorsements of progressives like AOC, Elizabeth Warren, and Markey's fellow 80-something, Bernie Sanders.
2: Are you ready for a radical idea? How about having a country where the people rule, one person, one vote, billionaires don't buy elections?
0: Heading into the runoff, Markey was a clear favorite in the polls.

0: There's continuing fallout from the recent primaries in Wyoming. Not about who was on the ballot, but who turned up at a polling station. Two DOJ election monitors showed up without prior notice. At a polling place in Cheyenne. And got pushy about wanting to see voting procedure documents and talking to polling officials and even wanting to talk to voters. Until the Laramie County clerk Deborah Lee told them no. According to Lee, quote, this was a poorly managed exercise and one that showed complete disregard for our state laws and administration of our elections. The Republican governor of Wyoming, Mark Gordon, did call the DOJ monitor's actions, quote, irregular and a bit aggressive.
1: Here was, the whole time your teeth chattered, been chill and convincing, small line of hands escaping.
0: He asked state officials to look into it, and briefly, on camera, he said this.
1: I'll send off in that bag, over my shoulder a shovel, dropping dirt on this small patch of grass.
2: Federal government coming in and taking our guns. I don't like that. And I don't like the federal government coming in and taking our votes either.
1: I couldn't stop the time I'd had. I couldn't stop the time I'd had. I couldn't stop the time I'd had.

Now that Trump's Fed chair, Kevin Warsh, has taken over from Jerome Powell, the business types have been waiting for him to signal what's next from the Fed. Warsh finally did send a signal at a meeting in Jackson Hole, and the people who understand Fed talk said that when you translate it into English, Warsh was signaling that inflation was still running too high.

0: Fed may raise interest rates to cool it down. Or as Warsh put it,
1: the unanimous view of the FOMC. Labor markets were stable, output solid, but inflation remained too high. Good majority of my colleagues and I thought the wiser course was to await new information in the intermeeting period. Especially given possible developments in supply chains, investment flows, and geopolitics. Before deciding whether a change in interest rate policy was advisable, we expressed our joint readiness to act as circumstances, require. The Fed's preferred measure of inflation, the one I talked about earlier, the 12-month change in the PC price index stands at 3.7%. The 6-month change, a little above 4. The comparable measures from the CPI index are also elevated, as are core measures both of PCE and CPI inflation. None of these measures are perfect, but they all tell a similar story. Inflation is running above our 2% target. So the Fed's predominant focus right now should be on prices. So on the employment side of the Fed's dual mandate, the country's doing well. Labor markets are quite stable. The jobless rate at 4.1% remains low by historical standards and hasn't changed much in a couple of years.

0: Hello, I'm Dan Rather, and you're listening to What's the Frequency, Kenneth? With musical host Paul Fisher in New York City.
1: T-minus 30 seconds.
2: NASA launched a new space telescope. A next generation Hubble. Named after Nancy Grace Roman, known as Mother of Hubble, and who was NASA's first chief of astronomy.
1: T-minus 15 seconds.

0: The Nancy Grace Roman Telescope will use infrared and other tech.
1: T-minus 10, 9, 8, 7, 6, 5, 4.
0: To cover a vision field 100 times bigger than Hubble.
1: Ignition and liftoff. Go Falcon Heavy.
0: To collect far more data.
2: And liftoff of NASA's Roman Space Telescope on a mission to revolutionize our understanding of the universe.

0: primary science instrument on Roman. It's the instrument that allows us the panoramic imagery that make Roman so iconic. And in fact, we've got here the engineering model of the detector, the part that senses the light. And you'll see that that is the logo that we use for this mission.
1: Well, that makes sense. And actually, I think this is interesting to point out that this is a two-scale model. Like, this is the shape, size, everything.
0: That's it. That's exactly what it is like.
1: Yeah, that's amazing.
2: Falcon Heavy's soaring.
3: Power and telemetry nominal.

0: And then this next one over here right behind us, this is the coronagraph.
1: Yes, so that's a subscale model. The actuality is the coronagraph instrument is about the size of a baby grand piano.
0: Ooh.
1: And it has in it a complex set of optics that carefully adjust the light that's coming in to suppress the light of a star so that we can see the reflected light of a planet orbiting that star. This is probably the most complex scientific instrument NASA has ever made.

Roman is going to understand, or give us the data that we need to understand the nature of the universe we live in. And obviously, you can't see the invisible. I mean, that would be stupid. But what we can do is we can make measurements of billions of galaxies. We can precisely measure the shape of hundreds of millions of galaxies. We can precisely measure the position and distance. And we can use that to measure how the structure in our own universe has grown over cosmic time.

We can use that to measure how our universe itself has expanded over cosmic time. And when you combine those two pieces of information, we can get at the heart of the nature of dark matter. This is matter that does not shine in normal light, so it's invisible. And dark energy, which is some weird property of the universe that pushes things apart.

0: The telescope is stationing itself 1.2 million miles from Earth, known as the Lagrange point, where gravity allows space telescopes to stay in place for long periods without having to use thrusters to maintain their position.
1: Falcon 9 is supersonic.
2: Picking up speed and altitude very quickly. Engines will throttle down slightly.

But I find the scope is extraordinary. We just have huge numbers of things. I mean, we will do a survey of our own Milky Way galaxy and find 20 billion stars.

It will give us an exquisite view into the archaeology of our own galaxy. And that's just one science case. You know, who doesn't want to? Well, I personally can't imagine not wanting to understand how the universe itself actually works.

0: And then we're going to do an amazing survey of
1: two boosters. Followed by that, we will then have Miko of the main core.

0: and then stage separation of that, as well as
1: hundreds of millions of stars in our galaxy. We're going to point at a patch of sky, and every 12 and a half minutes, go back and take a look. So we're going to have this incredible movie.
2: Unbelievable.

0: And we will find with those, you know, we're not going to just monitor several hundred million stars. We're going to use those data to find thousands of new planets. We don't even know yet.
1: Side booster separation confirmed.

0: They'll, in addition to helicopters...
1: Speaking of aviation tech...
0: All of these letters are hand-carved and put into the Blackstone, which is also about 35,000 pounds.
1: President Trump wants to make sure that everyone knows about his new White House helipad. And how convenient it will be to get from the cockpit to the cocktails for his invited guests. No, really.
0: Oh, yeah, now you can do a much better state. This will be much better for state arrival. And in fact, instead of being on grass now, they'll be using that almost like a table. They can have events on it. They can have people go there for cocktails and then walk to the ballroom after that's finished. We can have really incredible. This is unbelievable for state.
1: The White House seemed less eager to share that communications between the president's chopper, Marine One, and air traffic controllers at Reagan National went silent, not once, but twice in August. After the first comms blackout on August 4th, the tech investigators said it was likely caused by interference from all the construction underway on the White House grounds, and that the problem was solved. But on August 27th, Marine One and Reagan National Air Traffic Control lost contact again. Keep in mind that not only is D.C. airspace crowded, there are also security precautions when Marine One is in the airspace. For a time, Marine One and air traffic control had to be relayed through a third pilot who could hear both sides of the conversation. No, really.
2: Do me a favor, I can't hear a Marine One. If you hear a Marine One, can you let me know?
3: Hey, affirm, we have positive comms with Marine One.
2: Marine One, are you trying to reach me?
3: Hey, firm, National Tower, Marine One proceeding as breach with momentary delay.
2: Marine One, roger, there's a helicopter traffic.

0: Yes, there's a settlement, but the dust has yet to settle. Social media giant Meta, the parent company of Facebook and Instagram, went on trial in Oakland, but chose to settle the case rather than continue to fight the charges that it knowingly tried to get kids hooked on social media and was aware of the harm to young people. Meta agreed to pay more than $17 billion and take steps to protect young people. The case was brought and won by 47 states and their attorneys general. $17 billion is a big number. Critics noted that Meta is a $1.4 trillion company, a company that made $200 billion last year alone. New York AG Letitia James was among the 47 state AGs who said it was a landmark agreement that went beyond money.
1: It's transformational. Listen, the business model of Meta is one, to hook young people. Two, to keep them on the platform as long as possible. Three, to harvest their data. And four, not to tell the public the truth. And as a result of that, as a result of our consumer protection laws and our privacy laws protecting children, again, this was a bipartisan attempt, and we all came together to protect children from the dangers of social media. Make it good, make it feel so good. And clearly there have been a number of studies which have linked children to the mental health crisis that we are seeing, to depression that we are seeing amongst young people, anxiety, the loss of sleep, and the self-harm that they are seeing. And so there's a two-hour limit, there's pauses, there's notifications, there's no notifications in the evening, no access in the evening so that children can sleep. Which is really critically important to their development. And it's also important that individuals understand that there will be content, again, protecting young children against predators and also against content that is not suitable for minors.

0: This is a transformational, an agreement, an agreement that will go a long way. In addressing the harms to young people. In these United States. And I am so glad that it was a bipartisan effort, and I'm hoping that we can continue in this bipartisan manner to address the ills that are affecting our society, and particularly those impacting our children.
1: Critics also noted that the deal with the matter didn't cover other social media giants like TikTok and YouTube. Meta urged the others to join the settlement. Massachusetts AG Andrea Campbell noted the states were ready to act against those companies if they didn't join.
2: What matters is that this agreement changes what young people will experience when they open their apps. And I want to be clear that today is not the end of this work, it's just the beginning. Meta is not the only technology company whose products raise serious concerns for young people. Our office has ongoing, of course, a lawsuit against TikTok. We sued TikTok over allegations that it designed its platforms to addict young users and exploit their vulnerabilities. We're working with the legislature, which is also really important, on efforts to strengthen protections for young people online, including establishing bell-to-bell phone-free schools. We need the legislature to act and to pass this law. Our kids deserve classrooms where they can learn, focus, and connect with one another without the constant distraction and pressure of a smartphone. And we need industry-wide standards and protections and accountability, not just for Meta, but for every social media platform. We are investing directly in Massachusetts schools as well through our $500,000 phone-free school support grant. And we've created resources for parents because parents should not have to navigate this.
3: How much of a precedent do you think this particular case sets as far as other tech companies that you guys are going to be dealing with?
4: Well, here's the thing. You know, I think that, first of all, we have active litigation going on with several of these folks now. Certainly TikTok, that matter is in litigation now. There's investigations involving Snapchat, YouTube. And so the incentive is for them to come on board. The public sentiment is very clear. And, you know, I think that all these companies see the handwriting on the wall. So I don't want to give you a percentage likelihood. They're all well aware of what's going on. They're all watching this carefully. And I think that we have reason for optimism to bring the whole industry into alignment.
1: Ro Khanna is the California Democrat who represents Silicon Valley in Congress.
5: Look, this is an important step, but it doesn't go far enough. Obviously, Meta agreed to this because the average use of a young person on Instagram is about an hour anyway. So they don't see much competitive downside from agreeing to these terms. We need to pass a law that covers all of the platforms. But more than that, we need to pass a law that covers design. And Meta can still have harmful design on Instagram that is feeding junk to your kids, that is feeding information about suicidal thoughts or eating disorders. So this is a step forward, but it is not nearly sufficient.
1: There was some concern that the Meta settlement addressed a last generation problem, but not the next generation problem, social media fueled by artificial intelligence. California AG Rob Bonta tried to field that one.
6: Yes, and let me just first say that for parents, grieving parents, family members who saw the harm being visited on our children, the reason it took so long is because Meta fought it. Tooth and nail. They knew about the harm. They doubled down on the features, products, and designs that caused the harm, and they lied to the public about it. They could have changed this years ago. So this all lies at Meta's feet, but it was the AGs who stood up and fought for our children, our families, and our future, and delivered this result. And yes, we are maintaining our vigilance as technology changes, as the social media platforms continue to design new products and new features, including AI-driven products and features, and AI itself and the harm that it can visit on kids. We're vigilant now with respect to AI chatbots that teach kids how to kill themselves or have sexually explicit conversations with kids. We're vigilant now with Grok, which was helping create non-consensual sexually explicit images of people unlawfully. So yes, we will continue to focus on new deployments of new products, designs, and features, including AI-driven ones that harm kids or otherwise harm our society and violate laws.

0: Of course, the midterms have also become a battleground with growing opposition to building huge data centers around the country to support AI.
1: I believe it should be a state-by-state decision. And there should be terms of engagement. So I supported a pause in Pennsylvania and Michigan. I don't think they should be shoved down the throats of communities. Communities should say no. I support a ban in residential communities and a ban on farmland.

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What's the frequency, Paul? I'm Paul Fisher.

0: This is Mari Calvert of Valdez, New Mexico, and the Byrice Gallery. 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
1: 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Thanks to all our generous donors. We really appreciate you.
2: Presidents throughout American history always set a moral example for the rest of us. Well, what about the Trump age? I'm Bert Cohen, and with your help, we are keeping democracy alive.
3: He's not breathing.
4: Can you get a pulse?
3: Barely.
2: Do the Right Thing is not only the name of a great Spike Lee movie, I like to believe they are words to live by for most of us humans. Who among us has the courage to do the right thing today in Trump's new America? At the many pro-America, anti-Trump demonstrations, among the many handmade signs, you might have seen one declaring, "Courage is contagious." But in this uniquely frightening era, is it really? Who among us will put him or herself at risk to protect or even save another person whom we don't know? Many listening to this program have been fans of the brave Senator Bernie Sanders for a long time. And at his many rallies, he asks the audiences, are you willing to fight for that person who you don't even know as much as you're willing to fight for yourself? Well, are we? To take unpopular political positions, you must have some degree of courage. But when it comes to having the courage to potential personal risks, it's another story. Well, our guest on today's Keeping Democracy is award-winning journalist Alina Tugend, and she writes, questions of courage, specifically moral courage, are more salient these days than they have been for decades. Many Americans are facing questions they never had to ask themselves. What would I do in a crisis? Would I speak up? Would I help someone in need? Her article, which is in the non-corporate media Washington Monthly, which I recommend, is titled, The Trump Era and the Psychology

0: book Better by Mistake, The Unexpected Benefits of Being Wrong. Sounds quite interesting. And she's one of 25 women featured in the book Mistakes I Made at Work. 25 influential women reflect on what they got out of getting it wrong. Good stuff. Well, thanks so much for being with us, Alina. Let's start by defining terms. There is courage, and then there's what you call moral courage. What does that mean?
1: Yeah, hi, Bert. Happy to be here with you to discuss what I think is a really important topic. Yeah, moral courage is the strength to act on one's ethical principles and values, even when faced with potential negative consequences, personal risk, or social disapproval, and when you're probably not going to have much of a reward for doing that, right. If any. In fact, perhaps the opposite.
0: Yeah, true.
1: And it's different than, I mean, it can involve physical courage, but it doesn't necessarily, people can, let's say, jump on a train track to save somebody. That's great. That's not moral courage. That's some kind of physical bravery that can be instinctual or not. But moral courage, it isn't rushing headlong into something without thinking, but it's refusing to listen to the little voice that's inside that tells you it's better not to rile things up.
0: Ah, interesting. Yeah, that does take some courage. And a lot of politicians these days always like to claim that they're true to the origins of the United States. They understand the meaning of the Constitution. At the time of America's founding, the word virtue was in common usage. And I think moral courage is certainly a virtue, but we don't hear that much anymore. What do you observe from what you hear? What is the place of the concept of virtue in the 21st century?
1: Yeah, I think that's right. I think that, I think unfortunately, like so many things now, there's a lot of lip service to it, but there's not necessarily a lot of action behind those words. And I think that virtue is an old-fashioned word that
0: yes.
1: really doesn't. I don't know if I would. I don't know if I would put moral courage. I think people see that as a virtue, but I think that, and perhaps this is getting too complicated right at the beginning. The trouble is, people can feel they have moral courage, even when they're doing something that many of us may feel is wrong. For example, the January 6th insurrectionists may have felt they had moral courage.
0: Interesting.
1: So, I think that's something to chew on, and we can get back to later if you want.
0: That's a good point, because these people were certainly in the minority, but they acted on it. And they thought they were doing a good thing. I don't know. Your article quotes Associate Professor of Psychology at Ohio State University, Philip Mazzocco. He has interesting observations about people and their commitment to living their values. What can you tell us about that?
1: Well, he said, I quoted him as saying, "Everyone thinks I would resist. I'm a strong person. I'm moral and have values, and nothing comes between me and my values." And he said they've run studies for hundreds of years and, quote, "everything comes between you and your values." And I just want to also quote, I interviewed in the past for other stories I wrote somewhere around this topic, Philip Zimbardo, who also ran a very well-known experiment called the Stanford Prison Project.
0: Oh, yes.
1: And his quote, one of the quotes I really liked I want to share with your audience is, "The majority of people can get seduced across the line of good and evil in a very short period of time by a variety of circumstances that they're usually not aware of." And we don't want to accept that notion because it attacks our concept of the dignity of human nature. And I think that's what Phil, the academic from Ohio State you mentioned, was also saying, that we want to believe, we truly, desperately believe or want to believe we're good. But the reality is most of us get seduced across that line, Zimbardo talks about.
0: Interesting phraseology there. We get seduced across that line. That's really something to ponder. How do we get seduced across that line? And what goes? Look inside each of us individually. I think we need to do that and you know, ask ourselves, what seduces us to give up our values? When, as he points out, that there's everything comes between us and our values. Ooh, we don't like to think of ourselves that way. Very, very few people want to admit they're conformists. We Americans tend to be

0: individualistic, perhaps a bit overly so. We tend to take pride in what we believe is our nonconformity. But in this unique time when so many people feel isolated, you know, just at their computers and not connecting with other people, what is it that draws people in towards conforming with community?
1: Well, I think, yeah, that's a good question. I think when you say isolate their computers, that's exactly one part that can draw people in is we all know about the online communities and groups that can be very seductive. I think the reality is most people are conformists. I mean, yes. We may not want to think, I know Americans certainly like to think of themselves as individualistic, but, you know, some of it goes back to evolutionary times. If you didn't conform, you were out of the pack. If you were out of the pack, that was probably a death sentence.
0: Yeah.
1: So, you know, some of that's that. You know, we see it in fashion. We see it in culture. People may wear wacky fashions, but they're conforming to what other people, most people are conforming to something else that they've seen somewhere in pop culture. You know, we have from Hollywood movies, we have this idea that heroic people buck the system, like Silk Road or Aaron Brockovich, are ultimately recognized for their courage. But in fact, most people don't want to stir things up, and they don't even like it when other people do, even in, if they're prone to be right. There was an Australian research that showed that even that group members are often hostile even to somebody who bucks conformity, even if members later agree with the dissenter. So that means like a whistleblower may prove to be right, but lots of times people are still angry that that person somehow damaged the cohesion of the group.
0: Yeah,
1: and so I just want to, sorry, I have these as journals, I like quotes, but there's someone who runs Brooke Dieterlein, she runs a program called Courageous Leadership, teaching leaders, CEOs and others how to be courageous. She says, one time she said to me, our survival instinct is to want to be liked and to be included. You know, and I think that's exactly right.
0: That's a good point. You know, you think about fashions and how incredibly conformist that is, and how, you know, you look at period pieces in movies and you can see what fashions there were and people conforming to them. And then as time goes on, there are different fashions. So there's, you know, not wanting to upset the apple cart, as it were. That's probably a strong feeling, and reminds me of what you said just a few minutes ago about everything comes between us and our moral values. And going along with the history of conformity, before the First World War, as regular listeners know, I'm obsessed with it. Before the First World War, most Americans were strongly against our young men joining the European bloodbath. But once he kept us out of war, Woodrow Wilson was reelected in 1916. He and his Creel Commission very successfully whipped up war fever. Talk about conformity and going along with the crowd. If you had a German-sounding name, you were subject to harassment, or worse. There are a lot of cases of that. There still was a war against the war in this country, although it got smaller after the war fever got whipped up. You write that decades of research have tried to understand why some act heroically once or over long periods, such as wartime resistors. Tell us, please, Alina, about that research. What did they find about that?
1: Well, of course, it's all it's complicated, naturally. Yeah. I mean, I haven't looked specifically at war resistors, but people who have, over long periods of time, the Nelson Mandelas, the Raoul Wallenbergs, it seems to stem, and it's usually, this is the answer, right, a combination of genetics and the environment we grew up. Let's say if you grew up in a household where there was a strong emphasis on obedience to authority or on political involvement or a very strong sense of justice and then societal culture. I remember one academic I interviewed once said she found that rescuers or those people, resistors, rescuers, said, what else could I do? While those who didn't involve said, I was just one person. What could I do? And it seems like I don't have an answer. I wish I did, that there's a gene or there's something that makes somebody stand up heroically. But it seems like some people have a real inclination to think that they're allowed, that they have the ability to make a change. Well, lots of other people, for whatever reason, and some of that's fear and some of that's, you know, a lot of other factors, think, well, I can't really make a difference. So why should I stand up on my own?
0: Yeah, I have an old colleague who is now a U.S. senator who I asked her a while ago, what about increasing the membership on the U.S. Supreme Court to do something about that? She said, well, it's not going to pass, so why should I do it? You know,
1: yeah.
0: And I think that that's part of it, is that it's not going to happen. You know, why should I rock the boat if it's not going to work?
1: Well, it's sure not going to happen if no one starts it.
0: Exactly.
1: I interviewed back in, again, as I said, I've written about this. I interviewed a banker at a local Wells Fargo. She was just a lowly bank employee. I don't know. Do you remember the Wells Fargo scandal where they were opening accounts for people who didn't exist? This was like back in 2018. And she sort of cottoned on at our local Wells Fargo. Something was really wrong. I don't think she knew exactly what. But she went to HR, she went, spoke up at meetings, and she was ultimately fired and retaliated against and even blacklisted among other banks for a while.
0: Wow.
1: After 2 years of doing this. But she said to me, she didn't regret her actions. She said, a lot of people needed jobs. I did too, but I wasn't going to carry that on my conscience. But clearly, for whatever reason, she said she was raised in a family where it's just you didn't do things like that. You didn't cheat people. Most of us will probably say, well, yeah, I was taught too. But for whatever reason, she felt that more strongly than lots of other people.
0: I'll show my age here. You reminded me of Jiminy Cricket saying, always let your conscience be your guide.
1: I think the trouble is, I mean, and I've written about this, I write about that in my book on mistakes. We have lots and lots of sayings that people like, something like that, that people, you know, nod to and say, oh, yeah, of course.
0: Right.
1: But they don't really think what that means if they're faced with it. You know?
0: It's true. It's, you know, and, you know, this has been something that's the question of acting on your conscience has always been there. But in this Trump era is particularly pronounced. If you just tuned in, Bert Cohen here, the show is Keeping Democracy Alive. And our guest today is Alina Tugend. She's written an article in the Washington Monthly called The Trump Era and the Psychology of Moral Courage. Fascinating, worrisome reality. You refer to something called the bystander effect. What is the bystander effect?
1: Okay, so it's a social psychology phenomenon in which most people won't help somebody. If someone's in danger and lots of people are standing around, most people won't help because for three reasons. People think someone else will run in, or they feel they will appear foolish to move in if no one else is, or since no one else is helping, it's not a real emergency. It's not a completely, you know, there are times people help more depending on who the person is, etc., or if it's a person who looks more like you.
0: Right.
1: But overall, this idea that if you're a part of a large group of people and no one's acting, it's extremely difficult to act. And this is one area where people have really focused on to how to get people who are bystanders to intervene, what can help them. And I just want to back up a minute, Bert. When we were talking, one thing I didn't mention is that another factor that plays a role in who speaks up are peer pressure, which is sort of obvious, and the relationship to the victim or or person who's doing the wrong, you know. If we don't see someone who's being wronged as human, we're much less likely to help them. And that's been shown even if, you know, you've shaken hands with someone or something like that, that humanizes them to you. So, you know, it's easy to dehumanize others and say this isn't my problem.
0: Which brings us back to the quote from Bernie Sanders. Are you willing to fight for that person you don't even know as much as you're willing to fight for yourself?
1: Right.
0: It's a good question to ask the crowds, but Boy, I think if people looked inside and really considered that, largely the answer would be no, not really. Especially if I don't know the other person, especially if that person doesn't look like me. And certainly one of the more difficult challenges now is to, if your conscience tells you what these, you know, thugs from ICE are doing, grabbing people, kidnapping people, breaking up families, terrible thing, incredibly unconscionable, and yet doing something about it. Whoa, that's really a challenge. I don't think anybody really has an answer to that, but it really strains.
1: Well, I mean, there's some things I don't know if you want to get into now.
0: Sure.
1: But there's something, you know, first of all, of course, it's a challenge. And people, to quote Zimbardo again, he said, we don't want dumb heroes. The idea isn't that people should rush in,
0: right.
1: Let's say, if you're using the ICE example, or there's been many examples over history of people being manhandled, being grabbed. But, of course, this is happening now on our streets here in America, is that you shouldn't necessarily rush in. That may not help anybody. But you can be trained, and these trainings go on all over the country, on what to do if you see something like this. And it may involve recording it on your cell phone. It may involve, you know, making sure other people in the area know ICE is in the area. What I'm saying is the right thing isn't always just to rush in.
0: Uh-huh.
1: But you have to understand and think about what you might do or what would be the best thing to do, rather than simply either refuse to even think about it. So, of course, when something like that happens, you'd be completely unprepared, and most of us would leave, freeze, you know, and do nothing.
0: Yeah, for sure. And you raise a very, very salient point, I think, and that is that there is training. You know, as I've thought about the fear that's generated by ICE grabbing people, and I don't think I'm likely to be grabbed. I'm white, I'm older, you know. But there are groups that have experience and they can do training. I mean, the Quakers, the American Friends Service Committee, the people who've been participating in nonviolent resistance, they have some experience as to what you can do. For example, I mean, supposing when George Floyd was murdered, there had been nobody recording that on their cell phone. Yeah, but somebody recording it, taking the cell phone, the cell phone is really quite a new tool to show what is being done and to actually do something and accomplish something rather than, as you say, rush in and put yourself at great personal risk.
1: Well, put yourself at risk, or perhaps put the person who's being arrested at risk or detained. And, you know, I think I've seen it here where people with good intentions, they don't rush in, but they want to do good. But they don't really understand the community or what's involved. And, you know, these things have to be done thoughtfully. And I think that, and one always has to be careful, I think, of, you know, doing something, yes, because you want to help, but also because you want to show you're helping. You know, you want to feel good about yourself.
0: True.
1: And we have to separate that. Also, I'm just about the training. Okay, ICE is a very frightening example of what's happening here. But there are lots of ways people do training and that don't involve, you know, putting yourself, that don't even involve something as overwhelming as these kind of detentions we see on the streets. You know, if you want to speak up to your friends who you feel are saying things you disagree with, it doesn't have to be some big argument, or at a dinner party. I mean, it's amazing how hard it is for most people to even disagree at a dinner party or speak up when someone says an offensive joke. Maybe we say, oh, we don't have friends like that, but I don't know. I don't think I have friends like that, but I've been in a situation like that. And if you don't think about it ahead, most likely what we do is just remain silent, because it's very, very hard to disturb that community of friends and become out as an earnest, humorless person.
0: True.
1: Just doesn't have a sense of humor or something. And I'm not saying you have to call everybody on everything, but part of moral courage is respectfully, to some degree, making people think about things they may not want to think about that's happening in this country. And that was before Trump, but it's particularly true now.
0: That's a good point. And you're right. There has been, you know, a lot of history from Gandhi through Martin Luther King of doing the right thing and doing it not violently, doing it smart, you know, figuring it out. I've heard suggestions that if you see a masked ICE agent, you know, before he or she does something, this would take a little bit of courage, I must say, to say, let me see your badge. Who are you? What's your name? You know, that could be putting oneself
1: at
0: risk.
1: Certainly would take courage.
0: Yeah.
1: And you have to know, that's where you need the training. You have to know what they are required to tell you and what they aren't, and where you can stand and how close you can stand and what they can, you know, if they, so, I mean, it's important, again, not to rush in, to understand
0: right
1: what your rights are.
0: Yes, to not be foolish. And in general, I think that's true in a lot of life, you know, to think about it before you do something. And having moral courage and doing something that can actually make a difference and maybe help somebody you don't know, for example, somebody
1: right.
0: in a different
1: country. But again, I would urge people to start small. Did someone in a group say something you didn't like and you didn't say anything? What would you do next time? How might you address that? In a way that people hate uncomfortable situations for the most part. There's those people who thrive on them or don't mind them, but most people hate them. And, you know, to think how you might respond to someone who's saying something that you know is wrong about a community, about a point, or saying something that's insulting, or whatever. I think we recognize it when we hear it. You know, how, in a small way, not worried about rushing up to masked ICE people, but what would you do in your own group?
0: Well, you reminded me many years ago, my wife's relative was visiting in her apartment, and he said something blatantly racist. It's a relative, so she didn't say anything. But I know it's haunted her ever since.
1: Yeah.
0: I mean, that's a very difficult situation.
1: But I think that the point is, it is a very difficult situation, but what you need, that happened to my husband and I when a friend told a joke that we later was racist. It took us a second to realize it, and we didn't say anything. But we talked on the way home about what could we say next time if that comes up, you know, not with him, but with anybody. What's the right response to that? And I'll tell you one thing I think is clever, rather than sounding, you know, like I said, just condemning or putting the person on defense, just say, what do you mean by that? I don't understand.
0: Yeah, moral courage it doesn't necessarily mean acting foolishly. In fact, acting foolishly is not a good idea in general.
1: Exactly.
0: But thinking about it, you know, giving it some thought and discussing it with colleagues who agree with you, something can be done about that. Thinking in advance, you know, we have a responsibility, I think, those of us who are what I consider patriotic and resisting this incredible fascism that's going on these days, we have a responsibility to see what our role can be, if indeed we have some degree of moral courage. You refer to Canadian-American psychologist Albert Bandura. He had some interesting and enlightening findings. One is about what he calls moral disengagement. What does he mean? What is he talking about?
1: That's a psychological process he you know, examined, researched. It talks about it being individuals who justify or rationalize unethical behavior. And so it allows them to engage in bad actions without experiencing any self-reproach. So unlike your wife, you know, who felt bad about not responding to a racist joke, people who are morally disengaged have don't feel bad about at all about trying and, you know, not having moral courage, let's say.
0: And I wonder what percentage of the population is in that category, morally disengaged, it's pretty scary. I think it strikes me that it's higher now than it's ever been, but that's just my personal experience. And, you know, that moral disengagement, it seems to be in vogue, quite frankly. I mean, going along to get along. It's happening now. Well, just talk about that Canadian-American psychologist, Albert Bandura. Second of his findings is his categorization of 8 cognitive mechanisms that enable people to uncouple their moral values from their actions. That sounds like it's really worth knowing about. What are the 8 cognitive mechanisms that he was addressing?
1: I think we're pretty familiar with a lot of them. We've probably done them or seen others. One is moral justification, where you justify not acting or acting by representing that it's in the service of some kind of moral purpose. Another is euphemistic labeling. It's made benign through, you know, some actions made benign through, you know, I mean, even there's something we using the word downsizing instead of firing, you know, things, you know, we've seen this all over in certain kind of language that makes it seem like collateral damage for killings. And then comparing, you know, comparing yourself to others where it's sort of, well, I'm better than that person. That person would have acted even worse. And you call it another one, displacement of responsibility, where they sort of say, I was only following orders with them.
0: Right.
1: That they're not, they don't, or diffusion of responsibility, where it can be, well, the whole group didn't act. So, you know, I didn't act, but nobody else did either. You know, or people avoiding facing the real harm they've caused or minimizing it. And dehumanization, as we talked about, you basically strip people of human quality, so what you're doing doesn't seem so bad. And then blaming, victim blaming, basically, saying the victim is responsible for what happened to them.
0: Yeah, there was certainly a lot of that during the Vietnam War, again, showing my age, that dehumanizing the other, that you got to have the other. You can act differently. You can act without, you can set your moral conscience aside for those others. Boy, there seems to be, that's, I think there's an awful lot of that going around.
1: Sure.
0: And remembering the homemade sign, so many demonstrations, courage is contagious. I wonder what you think about, you know, if the National Guard, you know, the military is called out on your streets. These are people. These are your brothers and sisters. And, you know, their kids may be in school with your kids. What about instead of taking them on and throwing stuff at them, which is not a good idea generally, just yelling out, join us. Join us. So maybe courage is contagious. Maybe, you know, if somebody, if one or two or three of the National Guard people realize that they're being told, they're being given orders that are illegal, that are against their conscience, that if they were to do them would cause moral injury, then perhaps their courage can be contagious. Maybe that's a one mechanism that could be relatively safe and possibly effective, because they are humans too.
1: Sure. You're also getting, even if you're not turning the National Guard, you know, having, you know, if you're not managing to affect the National Guard, you're affecting people in the community. We've seen videos of neighborhoods who have responded when ICE arrives. And when we talk about dehumanizing, you know, there's been numerous stories also about, and this happened, you know, this happened also pre-Trump, but you know, where people, you know, supported the idea of deporting undocumented immigrants, but then when it was somebody they knew, a beloved shopkeeper, or a factory worker, or you know, their own gardener. Suddenly they were shocked and rallied the town, because to them, deporting faceless immigrants didn't mean anything, not when it comes to somebody they see every day.
0: Well, I can tell you, I mean, certainly there's been a lot of economic harm done to this country by scaring undocumented immigrants. So there's a lot of work that's not being done, jobs that are not being filled. So perhaps in those situations, the employers actually know their employees, and maybe that will encourage them, just out of self-interest, to speak up against it, because it is doing something about it. There's all kinds of different ways one can act on moral courage. And if you just tuned in, Bert Cohen here, the show is Keeping Democracy Alive. We're talking about something that's really important these days, and that's moral courage. Our guest today is Alina Tugend, and her article in the Washington Monthly is titled "The Trump Era and the Psychology of Moral Courage." Very important issue for us. And obviously, very few of us actually want to get into a fight. We're not physical. I don't want to get punched, tear gassed, whatever. Although I've been tear gassed a long time ago. Anyway, we try to be civil with everyone, even if we profoundly disagree on politics. What about psychology professor Anna Bomert? What does she say may be a good, useful aspect of anger when it comes to having the moral courage to act? I'm curious about that.
1: Yeah, her research has found that sometimes people step up in a situation that anger promotes them to. And as through their research, they found it wasn't just that you were angry, but they tended to be people who were angrier than other people in the experiment. So, and what it does, anger focuses the mind, and it's very easy in a split second to rationalize not acting. But anger makes people totally focused on the wrong or whatever they're saying. I mean, what I do want to say is it is a double-edged sword. As I say in my piece, it can make you stand up to bullies, but it can also make you a bully.
0: Yeah.
1: So it's not just that anger is good. This is just one thing she discovered in her experiments.
0: Well, yeah, that certainly is a double-edged sword. Anger, I think, if you act on it, more often than not, gets you into trouble and doesn't achieve the goals you want. But sometimes it can be useful if you can channel it, if you can, layer it with some rationality, with some understanding of what works and what doesn't work. Maybe it can be channeled into something good and a way of acting on moral courage. And this I thought was interesting too, that Professor Bomert and her colleagues did a sampling of average people who'd won awards for their moral courage. It was a bit surprising what those studies found was common in those award winners. Do tell, please.
1: Yeah, they were more. These were German people who won awards for courage in German-speaking communities, and they also showed more anger, just like her experiments of average people showed. So clearly, this is a through line in people who stand up to some kind of injustice or intervene when it's needed. So I think that that's an important thing. What she also found, though, is that people who do these things also tend to have more sense that they can affect something.
0: Uh-huh.
1: That they have a sense of what's called self-efficacy. And I think that's interesting as well.
0: And heroes get awards. We look at people who do something, who put themselves at risk. You think about the first responders at 9/11 who rushed in, mm-hmm. and risked everything, and many of them, of course, to die. But not all of us can be heroes. The fact that they're singled out as a hero, I think that must say something about propensity and the commonality or lack thereof of moral courage.
1: Well, I mean, I think the fact that you brought up firefighters, 9/11, those are trained people. They are trained to run into burning buildings. That is what they do. Most people will not run into a burning building because they are not trained.
0: Yeah.
1: And they don't have the equipment. And that comes back to the idea of training. Okay, not to run into a burning building, but there are workshops that talk about what happens physiologically when we feel we are under attack or we feel very stressed, we tend to sweat, we tend to, our heart tends to pound. And the idea is, okay, you recognize that, and how do you, you know, how do you go forward even though that's what's happening? And, you know, the idea is how to act courageously despite fear and confusion. And the idea isn't that you won't feel those things, but that you go forward anyhow, even when it feels uncomfortable. And it's time, you know, the idea is we have to talk about these things, to role play situations that might be incredibly uncomfortable, which could be with a boss or a colleague or whoever. And when you role play it, then you're being trained, essentially, like those firefighters. So you're not, I think most of us have had the experience where we're caught completely flat-footed when somebody criticizes us or attacks us, you know, verbally. And the point is, I mean, sometimes that can't be helped. You're just not prepared. But the idea is, if you're trained to think, how do I deal with these situations, you're more likely to maybe take a moment, think about it, recognize what you've learned, and respond in an appropriate way.
0: Who would have ever thought that there would be such a need, here we are in the well into the 21st century, for training, for learning how to have moral courage to when you see injustice happening to other people. But here we are. This is the Trump era, and it's like nothing we've ever seen before, and hopefully we'll never, ever see again.
1: Well, I would have to say, I think probably most people throughout history don't have moral courage.
0: Huh.
1: I just think it's much more, as I say, salient now in the Trump era when these realities are coming to our doorstep. Most of us live pretty... certainly if you were white and affluent, with pretty insulated lives.
0: For sure. Yeah, that's true. There's the other. That's not us. It's being hurt. That's the other. Just one more thing on Professor Bomert. And you mentioned this a little bit. What does it do to us as witnesses who don't take action? How does that affect us physiologically as well as emotionally when faced in a situation that goes against our consciences? And
1: yeah, I think most of us, unless, as we talked about, you're morally disengaged, it makes us... not standing up goes against how we want to view ourselves. And that creates a disconnect. And we can either use that opportunity, as I said before, to figure out how we want to act differently in the future or somehow rationalize it away. And that's the choice we have.
0: Well, that's one thing that Donald Trump has clearly understood more than most other politicians, how incredibly politically effective manipulation of fear is. They are manipulating fear, and it's very, very effective. I mean, I don't know. I mean, I was in elective office a number of years ago, and back then, the Republicans were very different from what they are now. And yet today, we see virtually every Republican member of Congress, and many Democrats as well, not speaking up. They don't want to rock the boat. And that to me is a, you know, I don't know what it says about their moral conscience. Like, do they just not have one? Or is it just fear? I don't know.
1: It is extremely, rationalization is a, people have perfected rationalization. It's not just some people. You can always say, well, I need to stay. I don't know what the majority of Congress people, senators say.
0: Yeah.
1: You could say, I need to stay in my position to represent my district, and if I stand out and get defeated, then I'm not here to represent them. I mean, I'm not saying that's right. I'm just saying there are many ways to rationalize, you know, that we I'm here, I'm making sure things don't get worse. If I leave, there could be even a worse person come in. There's a lot of ways to rationalize that inaction.
0: And talk about, you know, the reality of wanting to conform. If we were to see more and more people standing up, I mean, we had the June 14th No Kings Day. Millions of people across the country came out. And it's encouraging when you see other people showing some courage. Again, courage can be contagious. if it's done right.
1: And
0: many of us, of course, know about those infamous experiments back in the 1960s when volunteers thought they were assisting in a scientific experiment on punishment that involved the volunteers believing they were administering different levels of electric shocks to other people. So they were sitting there thinking, how much can I shock this person with? And of course, it wasn't real. But what did it reveal, that experiment, that infamous experiment in the 60s, what did that reveal with regard to moral courage in your average human? What did that show?
1: Yeah, it's a famous, as you said, known as the Milgram experiment, after the professor Stanley Milgram. And it showed, this was done in the 70s, it showed that most people will, when they are being told by an authority to do something, they'll do it. 65% of those the subjects of the experiment, who were told it was about something else, they did not know it was about obedience to authority, but 65% of them gave the highest shock level, or what they thought was the highest shock level, 450 volts.
0: 65%.
1: That's been replicated around the world. This isn't around the world. This isn't just one experiment. And they did it in different ways. When you could see the person being shocked, they were actors who looked like they were in genuine agony. And people would, there are tapes of this, videotapes on YouTube. The people administering the shocks often were in anguish. They did not want to do it, but they weren't being threatened with any kind of violence. They were just being told they're part of the experiment. They said they'd do it, they should do it.
0: Hmm. They told they should do it, so they do it. Ah, boy, that says a lot. Again, dear listener, if you just tuned in, Bert Cohen here. The show is Keeping Democracy Alive. We picked the name of this show long before Trump was elected, and boy, it's a heavy lift. It needs everybody involved. Anyway, our guest on today's show is Alina Tugend, and she's written a very interesting article in Washington Monthly titled The Trump Era and the Psychology of Moral Courage, and that's what we're talking about today. Back to those electric shock experiments, in analyzing and making sense of them, the author of a study of them, Philip Mazzocco, who has taught about these experiments for some 25 years, boy, that must be kind of agonizing. I mean, wow. He wrote that he was demoralized from what he found, notably regarding the perceptions we have of ourselves when it comes to moral courage. Well, tell us about what Mazzocco found, please.
1: Yeah, and in his research, he asked about 400 adults, about half who knew, some who knew about the Milgram experiment were familiar, and others who didn't. But they were asked, they were told about the experiment, and they were asked how high they thought they would go.
0: Uh-huh.
1: And the shock values were from 1 to 31, 31 being the highest. And as we said, 65% went up to about 31. Well, in his research, most people said they would go to 7. Even if they knew that in the original research, more than half went up to 31. And many of them said, you know, most said that they're, you know, someone else would probably go up to a 12. So they thought they were generally a little better than the average.
0: Yeah.
1: And so the point is that even knowing that in previous experiments, many people obeyed to the fullest, they assumed they wouldn't. And the professor thought this was just very discouraging, that people have such a warped sense of their own moral courage and their own ability to stand up to authority.
0: Wow. Hmm. Warped sense of moral courage. Yeah.
1: Because if we don't, because it may just say, okay, so people have an inflated view of themselves.
0: No, right.
1: But the point is, if we say, oh, yeah, of course, I'd be there. I'd be the one to do that. Right. I would be the one to save the world. Then we never question what we never look like. We talked about training and talking. We never do that because we're just sure we're going to act right no matter what happens.
0: And
1: I strongly believe that no one knows what they will do in a given situation. And I also, it doesn't mean people are going to act right every time. There, you know, an academic I once interviewed said she looked at what made people heroic, and she said there was a Dutch person she interviewed who said she watched as, during World War II, as Jews were loaded onto trucks, and she hated herself for watching, and she ended up saving more than a dozen people. So it's not that once we don't act, we can never act. It's just, what are we going to learn from it?
0: Yeah, what are we going to learn from it? And I can't help but thinking about Julian Assange, who saw, he was a journalist, he still is, he saw something terrible happening. He saw innocent people being killed, and he's, as a journalist, he spoke up about it. And I find it fascinating that so many people, I would guess a majority of Americans, felt like one person said to me, he should be lined up against a wall and shot. And it's like, I just, it's amazing to me how, you know, okay, not everybody has that sense. There's Daniel Ellsberg, you know, who risked everything. And, you know, that's why we call them heroes, because they stand out. But what, we, you know, these people who think they're enemies because they're doing something that rocks the boat. I mean, Julian Assange just told the truth. He showed the truth. Same with Daniel Ellsberg and I can't think of her name right now, with the Love Canal that I think you mentioned earlier. You know,
1: Erin Brockovich.
0: Yes, Erin Brockovich. Why is it just? It amazes me that so many people can think of these people as bad guys, as enemies, because they're shaking things up. I guess it says something about perhaps how rare acting on moral courage is.
1: Yeah, and people do like, you say get along to go along. That's the vast majority of people want that. And when that's disturbed, you know, that stirs things up. And most of us don't want that.
0: Oh, for sure. We like to think well of ourselves, but it does amaze me sometimes.
1: Well of ourselves, and also that life isn't bad or scary. And if you see that, if you learn that companies are dumping nuclear waste in the canal,
0: right,
1: that can, depending on who you are, that can upset your whole worldview.
0: But then again, if you're an executive with that company, or even just a lowly employee with that company, whoa, your job may be at stake. Looking out for ourselves, looking out for number one, as they used to say. Mazzucco, from his take, he writes that, quote, if we believe we have the courage, we are hardly inclined to understand why we probably don't. What do you think we can actually do about that troubling dilemma that we think we have the courage, but we don't really understand why we don't?
1: Yeah, I mean, I think it's tough. As we said now, people have a lot invested in believing they are brave and good. Very few people want to acknowledge that maybe it's something most people need to talk about and practice more. I mean, that's why I wrote the article, and that's why I've written about this in the past, is I really want people to try to be more honest with themselves. I think that, and these things aren't, as you know, these things aren't black and white. I mean, you talk about Julian Assange, and some people thought he was a hero, and some people thought he was a criminal. Well, you know, recently at commencement speeches, universities, we saw it several places, New York University, I think Georgetown, a few others, or George Washington, sorry, where commencement speakers who were supposed to speak about one thing came up and spoke about Gaza. And for some people, those people were very heroic. They were, the speech they turned in and it was approved was not the speech they gave.
0: Yep.
1: And they were considered heroes. Other people considered them, you know, that they had ruined events. They were entitled young people who, you know, did the wrong thing, basically. And some were disciplined. I mean, I think all of them were disciplined in some way by the universities.
0: Right.
1: So these are not, I mean, I think it took a lot of bravery to do that, but not everybody looks at it the same way.
0: And so, why should it take such bravery? And why is it, you know, Go ahead.
1: I mean, it's very hard to stand up in front of, I would find it hard. Maybe wouldn't.
0: No,
1: I would find it incredibly hard. Let's say you're a young, it doesn't matter what age you are, but you're, you know, a 21-year-old, and you're walking out on that stage where you've been chosen to give this commencement speech, and behind you is the president and the board of trustees who assume you're going to give one kind of speech, and you choose to give one that you know is going to really anger them and some other people in the audience. I think that's incredibly hard.
0: It is hard, but it shows amazing, not amazing, but impressive, I should say. And the fact that I would say amazing troubles me because it shouldn't be amazing. It's impressive. You have universities like Harvard and Columbia doing things. They're bowing to the clearly unjust will of the Trump administration. And you have librarians, too. They've been, you know, really quietly on the front lines, I think, of our freedoms and standing up for what's right when they refuse to take books off of the shelves. You know, there's so many different opportunities for moral courage. And, I don't know, some of us have it, and some of us don't act on it.
1: It depends what the risks are. Honestly,
0: exactly.
1: You know, if you're trying to support children and have all the usual needs, mortgage, food, et cetera, and, or support yourself. You don't have to have children. And you getting fired from that job would be
0: right.
1: a terrible risk. That's very different than someone else who may not have those needs. So, you know, I don't think it's one size fits all, so to speak. And I think besides the cowardice, we're seeing, you know, we don't know how much censorship and self-censorship is going on that we're
0: True.
1: Not even aware of.
0: Yeah.
1: And so when you say, what can we do? I think it's, for me, considering a situation, deciding it's rationally better not to speak up, that may or may not be wrong. There's times when not acting can be the wrong thing. But even worse is failing to acknowledge that you have a choice or even allowing yourself to think about it. So to me, failing to be honest with yourself is the road to moral disengagement.
0: Being honest with yourself and being smart about it, too. I mean, in the past, I've heard young neophytes saying they want to beat up fascists. Boy, would that play right into their hands. You have to be smart about it and think about it. Well, the overall topic, again, is the Trump era and the psychology of moral courage. What, Alina, is unique about the Trump era and what it reveals about the psychology of moral courage?
1: I think, as I think I've mentioned, the unique part of the Trump era is that's brought many of these issues to the forefront.
0: Mm-hmm.
1: That before we could, you know, obviously there are people involved in many other issues around the world. It's not as if, and there certainly was enough to be concerned about in this country before the Trump era. But it's brought so many of them to the forefront, like we said, watching ICE officers or while being deported to, you know, other countries that aren't even their own, watching people being fired because they spoke out, you know, whether it be in academia or certainly watching loads of federal workers being fired, some very bravely stood up. These are things we've not seen in our country. And there are many other things that we could go down the list. And now individuals who, unless they were politically involved in some way, didn't have to think about before. Now it's much more in your face. You can still avoid it. You can still put your head in the sand. But I think it's harder and harder. So I think questioning moral courage, to me at least, has become far more to the forefront under this administration.
0: Very good points. This is a very, very important topic for all of us as humans. And if people want to read more of your work, is there something you can point them to on the internet or what?
1: Sure. Thank you. My website is Alina Tugend. I'll spell that since it's a difficult name. ALINATUGEND.com. AlinaTugend.com. That's my website with a lot of my work.
0: Great. Thank you so much for being with us. And it's a difficult and very, very troubling topic, but we have to look at it.
1: You're right. And I appreciate you looking at it through this podcast. Thank you very much.
0: Thank you.

0: 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Subscribe. It's all free.
1: And if you find the information valuable, your friends probably do too. 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
4: 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As I See It, Class Warfare, the Only Resort to Right-Wing Doom. 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
5: Welcome to Politics and Right. My name is Egberto Willis, your host. Good morning, Houston. Good morning, Harris County. Good morning to the great state of Texas. Good morning to the United States of America. And of course, good morning to the entire world receiving our signals via the magic of El Internet, formerly known as the ARPANET, created by whom? Created by we the people. Again, remember, it will always be we the people. And let me just say one thing before we get started. What is government? Who is government? Government is we the people, stated from the time we created this country. Of course, that's the same all around the world. Let's be clear here. The magic in having distrust is to first creating that which to distrust, to not trust. And whenever you were told government does that, government is bad, remember, that was a calculated decision made to make you feel that government is not you. Government is something separated from you, and somehow then it should be disregarded. And then the power of government to make sure that all our lives are better is then disregarded. You can't fall for the trap. Remember what it really means. If you have any propaganda telling you government is bad, government is bad, remember what they're trying to tell you. You are bad. Because if government is we the people, and if government is bad, that means we the people is bad. I notice I said is. We the people is bad. And that means you are bad. Don't let them fool what things really mean. Remember, government is what you make government, because government is you. And without further ado, let's move on to the genius in the studio, El Señor Jacques Van Beba.
6: Good morning, Egberto. How are you?
5: I am doing fine, sir. Talk to me.
6: All right. Good morning, Houston. Good morning, world. We're glad you're here. Today's story exposed the many fronts on which democracy is being tested. A whistleblower says Trump officials pushed ahead with a rushed postal service mail ballot system, even amid court restrictions. A Robert Wright column examines the reality that keeps authoritarian politics alive. CBS News faces blistering criticism for framing Abdul el-Sayed through the poisonous lens of 9/11 and anti-Muslim suspicion. And Massachusetts Democrats head to the polls in revealing Markey versus Moulton primary that tests whether voters care more about age, ideology, and experience, or generational change. Democracy depends on much more than casting ballots. It depends on institutions, truthful information, equal citizenship, and voters who refuse to surrender their power. All right.
5: Yes, all right. What you got for me, Jack? Anything?

0: 20th, I'll start checking it daily because the last day to register in Texas and in many other states is 30 days before the election. And that means on October 5th, you must be registered. It's the last day for you to register to vote. And if it's the last day for you to register to vote, you don't want to be mailing in your voter registration information. You want to take that down to the county right away and get it done. But we should be doing that now so that you don't have to wait that much. Everybody should check their voter registration right now. If they're on a suspended list, if they're not registered, they should register to vote today and keep checking to make sure their names get on the voter rolls. This is important, folks. Yes, they're trying to make it hard for you to vote. We're going to talk about other things that they're doing this morning. They're trying to make it hard for you to vote under the assumption that mostly Democrats are people who are against whatever our imbecile in chief is doing, that those are the folks likely to have more problems registering to vote. It's not realizing that everybody, irrespective of party or who they're going to vote for, can be affected by this voter suppression occurring in Texas and throughout red states. So please, folks, check your registration today and then go to, if you're not registered, go to your, get the registration, turn it in. If you're in a state that can register online, do so. Texas makes you believe you can register online, but when you click the button, it just allows you to fill out the PDF that you must mail to the county in your to get registered. Let's go to Johnny, line one. Come on in, Johnny.
1: I hope you can hear me okay.
0: Yes, sir, I can.
1: I normally like to kid around a lot, but I'm not feeling it this morning. I'm feeling kind of serious, and I hate doing this because I feel like a wet blanket in a way. But after hearing Arne Arnesen's program this morning and hearing one of her guests bring up the idea of cryptocurrency, and I want to ask you if you agree with this, that cryptocurrency, the way that they can devalue the dollar and take away the power of the U.S. dollar in terms of international financing for other countries is by using cryptocurrency. Do you agree with that?
0: Absolutely.
1: Okay, I was hoping you would have some disagreement there, but well, then here
0: Let me
1: goes.
0: explain. Let me explain. It's not, it's this is actually easier for folks to understand than they believe. You know, when you hear any currency that takes on, that takes, look, let me just tell you, how much money are do we owe right now to a whole bunch of rich people and a few countries? $40 trillion. What are we paying for interest on that? We are paying about $1 trillion every year to pay for that interest and increasing every year. Now, what cryptocurrency is doing, will do, as well as not only cryptocurrency, but BRICS and other exchange methods, is weakening the dollar for one thing. What is a dollar's worth? The dollar's worth is nothing. A dollar is what is a faith you have that the United States dollar can be used to purchase something. That's the only value the dollar has, that it can purchase something. And how have we guaranteed that the dollar can purchase something? We created things like to exchange money between countries, you use a an exchange system called SWIFT, SWIFT. And how do we ensure that people would want to use SWIFT? We create something called the petrodollar, meaning we had an agreement with the Gulf countries that oil will be sold and bought in dollars. So therefore, if you needed to buy oil, you had to use a SWIFT system. You get dollars. You have to also hold dollars to use the SWIFT system to buy your oil. One of the reasons that you don't see the financial people complaining about us hijacking, us stealing, us commandeering, us using colonization to take Venezuela's oil, is if we have oil assets, we effectively

0: have a backing for the dollar. It's not gold, it's really oil. Okay? These are concepts that people don't quite understand, right? Now, Iran threw a loop around us. You want to know why we really invade Iran? You want to know why we really took Maduro and all of that? Because if we control the oil and we determine how the oil has to be bought, we give the dollar a little bit more leg room for power. But as soon as we weaken the dollar with cryptocurrency, which is what Venezuela was using to sell their oil, and what Iran many times have used to sell their oil, either in crypto or yuan, meaning the Chinese dollar, the Chinese money, that is. Then it means that people are the demand for dollars start to fall. If the demands for dollars start to fall, it cheapens the price of the dollar. If the price of the dollar is cheapened, borrowing in dollars becomes more expensive. And that is what's the biggest fear. And the collapse that's coming with the debt that we have with with what the rich people have done to this country, it's coming to be a bad thing. I hope that made some sense, Johnny.
1: Yeah, it makes more sense, but here's the thing that makes me just as worried now as it was 2 minutes ago. We both know, given the people that are in charge right now, out in the outhouse, him, J.D. Vance, and their so-called administration, given all that we know about them and everything they've said and done since they've had two different terms at the White House. And just to verify my memory, when did Dodge come out? Was that right after his first go-around or just after he took off office last year in January?
0: Doge came in the second administration.
1: Okay. The reason why I ask is because as near as I could determine, I started posting messages on social media around that time, maybe shortly before then. And I was actually leaving voicemail messages to people in Congress for many months before that about the need for them to get to reach out to the military generals, both retired and current, and the ones who were recently retired, not just the ones that were fired, for the purpose of planning a way to arrest Donald Trump, J.D. Vance, and the entire administration. For the purpose of taking them out of power and then declaring a national emergency in which we go to a federal election, not go to secession of power, because secession of power means you just put more criminals in charge. The people that are in line on secession right now, they are functionally criminals, just like Trump and Vance. And I hate talking like this because I've only mentioned this once or twice on the KPFT airwaves, but after this morning's talk on Arneson about their intent to use. What do you call
0: Crypto.
1: it, coin?
0: Crypto.
1: Yeah, crypto. And knowing his intent and knowing the way he talks and the way he jokes, we both know that this country will not survive if we do not remove them from power. If we allow them to stay in power for the remaining year and a half or 2 years of this term, this country will not continue as we know it. So not only is it not enough to show up and vote, to check our registrations. Now we also have to demand in the streets that these people are removed from power. And that's going to get really ugly because they, that is Donald Trump and his crime family, they have control of ICE agents who are paid for with our money.
0: Let me just say this. Let me just say, I don't want to break put the I want to put not fear into people, but I want to put resolve into people. Because remember, every ICE agent has a mother, a father, a brother, a sister, a auntie, a child,
1: Oh.
0: etc. Okay? Every person in the military has that as well. We are a very big, complicated, multicultural country. Believe it or not, just as they have tried to use multiculturalism and our differences as a weapon, all the differences that we have and all the different ways that we think is also an asset. Because while the group think is among MAGA, no matter what happens, that MAGA base is not even close to 50%. They're just very loud, and they've convinced too many to simply stay home or not do anything.
1: Yes.
0: And the one thing that I can tell you is there is a limit to which Americans are pushed. We have to remember, Brother Johnny, there was one thing in America called the Red Scare. My problem isn't the viability of the continuation of this great experiment called America. My problem is how many people are going to get killed as we maintain what America will continue to be. MAGA ain't big enough, strong enough, intelligent enough to take over America. But it doesn't take a lot of smart intelligence or anything to get a lot of people hurt as we recover our democracy. Grant, let me just say, we will recover our democracy. The question is, how much effort, how much people are going to be harmed as we do that? And that is what we try to mitigate by having people educated. Go ahead, my brother.
1: I can't totally disagree with you, but I'm not quite as optimistic, because when you point out that we outnumber them, I agree, we do outnumber them. But let's remember, we have history to refer to guide us. And look at the history of Germany in the 1930s. One man, a little guy with an inferiority attitude, he wound up doing a lot.
0: I want you to listen, brother, I want you to listen to something I said. You know, where MAGA believes our multicultural bunch of different kind of folk is somehow bad, I'm saying it is great, because we all have different centers. Germany didn't have that. Germany was a near monolith. So, I mean, we have a lot of multi-history among us, and that is what makes it a good thing. I promise you that. I promise you that. So let's just stick with the program, and brother, you stay engaged, all right?
1: Yeah, we will have the rest of this conversation later on. I think we're running out of time, and I don't want to take everybody else's time. But
0: yeah, I want to get Patrick on. No, it's not. And you know what? It should, Johnny, it should never finish, right? We have to keep it going. Thank you, brother.
1: I have yet.
0: All right, let's go to Patrick. Come on in, Patrick.
2: Hey, good morning. How are you?
0: Good morning, my brother. Talk to me.
2: I can keep it short because you and Johnny's conversation was fairly comprehensive, but I wanted to point out that before Trump started his meme coins, which all dropped in value to almost nothing, and wealth disappeared over that, and that was mostly wealth from the lower and desperate middle class, and fans of his, he does nothing for the people that appreciate him. I also want to point out that when Donald Trump was interviewed about coins and cryptocurrency, that he himself said that he didn't like them because they devalued the dollar. But then he had people buy him out and approach him and explain to him that he could launder money that way. And then so he built a entire corporation on stablecoin, where he's taking payments from foreign entities, from cartel, the Sinaloa cartel has made him payments. We don't know what it's for. Several other different entities, but he knows what he's doing. He knows he's doing is hurting the people. He's not serving the people at all. And I figured that we should highlight that on top of the fact that it will destabilize and drop the value of the dollar. And then we also have to understand that most cryptocurrency fails. We only know the big ones because they're the ones that made it. So we also have to consider that we've been investing as a society in these crypto coins, and they've lost value or gone completely bankrupt, which means wealth has disappeared over this. So it's not just the loss of the value of currency, it's the loss of wealth.
0: Yeah. Let me just say, I want to make one little, I don't want to say correction, I think it's clarification. We say wealth is, it disappeared. What really happened is the wealth was transferred. In other words, if you take a look at the wealth that was lost by all those investors in Trump's coin, that wealth that was lost is the wealth currently in his pockets, right? In other words, So it's a transfer, not a destruction of.
2: Yeah, when the investments sit, they take it and they put it into safe investments, which should also tell you something. They take the money from the investment from the crypto coin and then they put it into a treasury bond or something like that that's going to get 3, 4, or 5%. And
0: that is,
2: yeah, they know what they're doing and they know it's at the expense of us. And yes, it's a transfer. And when you transfer to a billionaire, that wealth is lost. You and I have talked about that over and over.
0: Yeah, absolutely.
2: So I appreciate the correction, but if the money is no longer in circulation, in all intents and purposes, it no longer exists for the benefit of the economy.
0: Man, I tell you, we talk too effectively on this program, man. You're absolutely right. The speed of money actually increases wealth because there's more happening. Hey, you nailed it, Patrick. Anything else you want to say, my dear brother?
2: No, I'll call it 3. Y'all have a great day.
0: All right, take care, my man. All right, let's go to Brother Joe. Come on in, Brother Joe.
3: Hey, good morning, Egberto. So real quick on this topic, just as I said about liking Donald Trump, about what he had to say about his intention to steal Venezuela's oil, basically because he pulled back the curtain and on the agenda and said the quiet part out loud, which was basically showing how he's trying to normalize the plundering of another country's oil resources for his own gain. I also liked what Ted Cruz had to say, because in the videos you showed yesterday where he was attacking Abdul El-Sayed, because why do I like them? Why am I heartened by them? Because his statements show just how desperate and panicked the Republicans are, because they don't have a convincing or compelling platform, and their comprehensive track record is abysmal. So it also shows how depraved they are, because they're resorting to xenophobic scapegoating and race baiting. And so pushing out this tactic, doubling down on it, the Republicans trot out Cruz to promote this demonization of people. You know, he talks about El-Sayed using the MAGA race card with terms like radical, Islamist, and dangerous, and out of touch with mainstream America. I believe that characterization is actually a dog whistle for not white. The same with calling Tallarico an advocate for a meat-free world, using this as a MAGA dog whistle, as a slap against what I call the woke libs. Meanwhile, animal agriculture is a big driver of climate change, but that's another topic. But, you know, attacking groups in this country is really emblematic of the way they attack all average Americans. That's all they have in their arsenal is attacking people, not policies. That's my rant today, man.
0: Thank you, my brother. Joe, as usual, thank you for calling in, sir. And I can't disagree with anything that you said. I don't know if you were here for the start of the program, but one of the things that I think we have to cauterize in our minds early on is how they get you to distrust government, and in the process thinking that if government is not the answer to our collective problems, then it will be the private sector, meaning the billionaires, the wealthy, etc. What I try to point out is that was a concerted effort, but if we actually sit back and be just somewhat analytical, we will see what they're trying to do. So before I get back to voting, I just want to say this. And I started to tell the story, LBW, welcome aboard, LBW, or Professora in the House, that you told yesterday, because I think it's a very important story. But before we go there, I want to, since we have a lot more people in now, I want to reiterate something. The psychology behind the Powell memo was powerful. They knew exactly where to go. They get you to first distrust what they call government. Just like today, they get you to Donald Trump in order to move forward, gets you to distrust media, right? All media, but we'll go there afterwards. But if I get you to distrust government, then who do you trust? You trust the private sector, the billionaire. So we have been lied a whole lot, right? We've been told that government is bad and inefficient, and therefore, and that somehow the private sector is more efficient than government. And then we get think tanks to come out and try to justify that. It is an impossible justification that we have fallen for just because we have not critically thought things out. First of all, who and what is government? It's you, right? Now that we have allowed corporations and others to infiltrate government, that is also on us. But if the infiltrator of government, corporations and all, and the wealthy are causing the problem, right? Then how can we say that the solution to the problem caused by government are the people, the corporations and the wealthy causing the problem? How am I talking about? Well, all the things that corporations do to convince government to take your money and give it to them in many forms, subsidies, controlling the land, monopolizing the resources of the land and not returning the spoils to you. All of that is what the private sector have paid the government, we the people, to go ahead and live with, to contend, to have. So what is our solution? Our solution is not to call out government as being bad, because if government is bad, it means we are bad. If government is corrupt, it means we are corrupt, because we are the ones who put them there. And we are the ones who allow the private sector to put a wool over our eyes to actually run government. So when they're building bombs but they won't have health care, that is we who voted for that. When we can't get child care, it is we who voted for that. While we have tax cuts for wealthy people who then loan us the money again to pay the bills, for which we have to pay them $1 trillion in interest every year and growing, that's we who did that, because we sat down and believe government is bad, as we then put our faith into those who are making the execution of government bad. We, my brothers and sisters, we must take back our government, because government is we the people. And we must tell we the people that we put to represent us in government what it is that we want them to do. And what is it that we should want them to do? We should want Medicare for all, Medicare for everybody. And Medicare for all isn't the Medicare that we have today. Medicare for all is health insurance, our health security, because it's no more insurance, health security for every single living American. What else do we want? Family leave. What else do we want? The control of all our resources should be we the people, not the individual corporations or a corporate state. Folks, it's not hard, but it's our decision. Let's go to Paul. Come on in, Paul.
4: Good morning, everybody. To be fair, I heard you mention the Powell memo and tax cuts, subsidies, tax break, deregulation.
0: Yes,
4: sir. To be fair, every president since 1980, Reagan, Clinton, two terms Clinton, then, you know, Bush, Reagan, Bush Sr., Clinton, two terms, Bush Jr., two terms, Obama, two terms. And now this president, every president, including Democratic presidents, obviously, gave tax cuts to the wealthy, deregulation of corporations, and subsidies to the conglomerates. It's as if they're all in on the same, at the top level, where the big money is, the billionaires and their contributions, and with the 2010 United case, Citizens United case, I really question if the people, the voters, the commoners, would really get a fair shake from either party, because both parties, since 1980, we're talking, what, 40 years now or more, mm-hmm. have given tax cuts, deregulation, subsidies, and tax breaks. And never have they attacked the tax havens offshore and, you know, places like the Bank of Scotland, the Bank of England, and who knows how many others that, you know, are not commonly known. So the rich don't go after the rich. It's almost against human nature. It's like a billionaire boys club that if you're not in, then all you can do is watch the show.
0: Don't leave if you have the time not to leave. Let me just point out something here. First of all, I would say that you are mostly right, but I just want to correct a few things in the record with regards to Clinton, with regards to Bush number one, and with regards to Obama. And let me just say this. First of all, you're absolutely correct that when policies are put out there, the rich has the bias. In other words, the rich is always taken care of. All right. But that said, when Reagan brought us through the catastrophe of the beginning of overextended budgets and deficits, Bush won, and I wrote a book on this, as I see it, Class Warfare, the Only Resort to Right-Wing Doom, where I covered all the presidents up to Obama. And when Bush, you know, everybody gave Clinton big credit for the great economy. Clinton had the best economy of all those presidents that you just mentioned there. Now, when his great economy came about, it was one of the things that he did for the first time. Rather, it started with Bush 1, actually. And Bush 1 went against his promise, no new taxes. And he actually raised taxes on the wealthy. He actually started raising taxes. And Clinton came in and continued the process of raising taxes. And when Clinton came in, and here's where I'm saying, if we had just made the status quo, while it wouldn't have been perfect, Paul, it would have been, we would still be at status. When Bill Clinton came in and left, while we did have a large debt, we had a budget surplus, which means we were bringing in more money into the government coffers than we were sending out. That was a reality under the last 2 years of President Clinton because of those tax increases. And against what Republicans would say, when you have tax increases on the wealthy and that money is thrown back into the economy, you actually get economic activity, but that's for another day. So basically, I'm saying, Paul, you're right, especially now. But again, we have to take responsibility. You, Paul, me, and everybody else have to take responsibility and realize government is we the people. And every 2 years, we get that opportunity. Actually, not every 2 years, we get that opportunity to change things. And that we have allowed them to confuse us, to elect those who won't support our basic needs, that part is on us. And it is something that we should do something about. Thank you, Paul.
4: All right. Have a great day, everyone.
0: You too, my brother. Let's go to Augie. Come on in, Augie.
5: Hey, good morning. Yeah, you're right about the dollars based on the oil. When Iraq and Iran were fighting each other, and Saddam Hussein found out the United States was backing both sides, killing each other, he decided, he made a statement saying, we're no longer taking the dollar for our oil. They wanted euros. If you wanted Iraqi oil, you had to pay with euros. And when he made that statement, there was a framed picture on his desk behind him. That was with him and his best friend, Dick Cheney, and the Republicans. They were his best friends. And that's when they decided to, George Bush decided to attack Iraq. And that's when we got into Iraq war because of that statement. And Republicans are running scared here, you said, with Ed Said, but with Said. Well, they're running scared with Tyler Rico and the lies that they're putting about his one vote was responsible for the Chinese buying up Texas land. They were buying up Texas land long before Tyler Rico was in government. And his one vote did not make the Chinese buy all this land. They were buying it long before
0: Let me interrupt you a second, Augie, because I want to add, I don't want to forget adding about Tyler Rico and land sales, right? The Texas Republicans, politicians, they want you to forget that for the last 30 years, Texas has been in control of the Texas legislature, the Texas Senate, and the governorship. Tyler Rico had no power to determine if natives of China could vote, could buy land or not. So let me tell you what I'm disappointed in. I think that that ad that Paxson is doing, accusing Tyler Rico of selling out to the Chinese, creates the perfect opportunity to not only attack Paxton as a liar, but it gives them the perfect opportunity to say what the Republicans in Texas have done. Because all Tyler Rico has to do is come out and say, all the power in Texas has always been in the hands of Republicans. If Chinese corporations or whatever are buying land, who is it that had the authority to allow that? Not Democrats who have no power in Texas. I mean, it is so, and I just took that off the top of my head, but it's so easy to write a commercial like that that don't only support Tyler Rico and Tyler Rico over Paxton, but supports every other person running against a corrupt Republican politician in Texas. Continue, my brother.
5: Yeah, and the Chinese have been buying up land in Arizona, too, and that's a Republican state also, but not just to the land, also the water rights, which is important to the American farmers in Arizona. And the Chinese have priority over the American farmers for the Colorado River. That's because the Republicans doing it in Arizona, too. But, well, thanks for informing everybody about what's going on there.
0: Thank you, my brother. You have a wonderful rest of your day. And let's go to Sister Betty. Come on in, Betty.
6: Good morning, Alberto.
0: Good morning, beautiful.
6: I'm trying to get through this desert heat days. 20 yes. Team, desert heat days. Anyway, Trump is trash, a throwaway, trying to make us trash. And I'll say this to Johnny, something good always comes out of something bad. Love y'all.
0: Love you, Betty. Anyway, let's go to, and by the way, LBW has a prescient statement. She says, and guess what? After Clinton and Bush won, tax the rich, and guess what? The super rich guys didn't leave the country back then. They paid their taxes and stayed here and benefited from the increased activity in the economy. Not only did they benefit from the increased activity in the economy, but these people have nowhere to go. You know, the safe haven of the United States is that, whereas if they threw all of their money in some other state, some other tax haven, that tax haven could be overrun by some local government that the United States doesn't control, and then the United States military would be forced into action. When they are parked here in the United States, they have the implicit backing of our military. Don't let anybody fool you. Like, if you tax the rich, they're going somewhere. They ain't got nowhere to go. Let's go to Jimmy. Come on in, Jimmy.
7: Hey, Bartel. Secretary of Defense Hegseth is firing primarily black and female generals from the military, and Trump is allowing him to do this. Hegseth needs to be fired himself for his strong bias against black and female officers in the military. And last night, yeah, there was an American Experience. There was a program about Ronald Reagan on American Experience that said that he quadrupled the federal debt. That's amazing.
0: Yes. When Reagan took over, I remember then, I was still very young and new to the country when Reagan took over. And the panic was the multiples that Reagan was putting up there, because remember when Reagan came in, he gave a huge tax cut to the wealthy, and he increased hugely the spending on the military. I mean, he did, what Reagan did, Jimmy, is what I call Keynesian economics on steroids under a conservative facade. And I call it a conservative facade because there's nothing conservative about what Reagan did. What he did was irresponsible, but he proved that it wasn't hard to juice an economy, as Keynes pointed out, and that is government spending. And what is government spending? Giving a hell of a lot of tax cut and increasing the military budget. That's what gave Reagan a strong economy that hired 16 million people. What gave America a stronger economy was Clinton coming in, increasing taxes of the wealthy, increasing social programs that then allowed more economic activity. They don't tell you that, but that's what happened. Continue, brother.
7: Locally, the eight constables had their salary raised to $310,000 a year. They do not deserve that kind of money. We're going to have to pay for it through our county taxes. We need to protest that with our county commissioners, et cetera. They pay, spending way too much money on these constables with those high salaries.
0: It's amazing. They're willing to pay these guys that do very little so much money. And the people who we have sweeping the floors in Houston and patching the holes in Houston, they're trying to just survive on the little pittance that they're paid. So you're so right about that, Jimmy. Thank you so much. Anything real quick you want to continue with?
7: Yeah, with the elections, these mail-in ballots, I wonder when they receive them, somebody's got to take them out of the envelope, unfold them, put them in a machine, I guess, it reads them, hopefully. And I've heard stories about those mail-in ballots end up just in a pile and nobody even opens them.
0: Oh, yeah. I mean, we got to really have our poll watchers there. We really have to have our spies in the post office to make sure that there isn't some hanky-panky going on. There's a lot of work to do, and people are doing the work. In fact, there's a story today out about a whistleblower at the post office that I hope I'll get at least 1 minute to talk about. But anyway, thank you very much, Jimmy. Got to get some more calls in. Let's go to Richard. Come on in, Richard.
8: Yeah, you had a few callers ago named Paul, and man, did he nail it. It doesn't matter if you have a D or an R next to your name. You're going to bend your knee to the money pigs. The last president we had who didn't cave to money pigs, who really broke it off in their you-know-what, because that's what they need to have done to them, is FDR. And now you have Kathy Hochul, governor of New York, doing the same thing, same exact thing to the natural gas industry. Natural gas, boy, isn't that a joke? It's methane, and it's one of the biggest poisoners of the environment. And she just caved to put the wetlands and the forest under the gun so they can put a pipeline through there. And she's a Democrat. So when you start talking about Democrats or Republicans, Paul, you nailed it, dude. You nailed it. They don't care about anything except money and power and control. It's
0: and that
8: shame.
0: Is why
8: it's just
0: and let me tell you, Richard, and that's why I put us in the responsibility on us now. And that is, you know, we have let's talk about money and politics, right? I want you to review the donors, the people like Summer Lee, who's well funded, Ocasio-Cortez, who's well funded, and other progressive candidates, and how they fund themselves, and it doesn't lead, and again, they're well-funded. I think Maxwell Frost as well, well-funded. You don't have to go to the corporatocracy for funding. If you give the American people the true belief that you are going to be going out there and representing them, and if instead of spending all day calling corporations, you spend all day on social media for your younger folk, going into the communities and talking to people, you can get funded by small dollars. You know, in another, I always like as far as being an independent journalist, I always liked the idea of being funded by a whole lot of people putting a little bit of money, because you have full coverage and you know the wants of everybody as opposed to the wants of the few. It is so important. But thank you for that, Richard. I got to go to Bruce because I have some other stuff to talk about. So you have a wonderful day, my brother. Let's go to Bruce. Come on in, Bruce. Uh-oh, I think we lost Bruce. Sorry about that, Bruce. Anyway, there are a couple things that I want to talk about now that I have a few empty spaces here. One is the I want to find a story about the post office. Whistleblower says Trump officials are defying court orders on voting by mail. A U.S. Postal Service office has alleged that the agency is moving forward with a secretive rushed effort to implement President Trump's order exerting federal control over mail-in voting, despite a court order blocking those plans. The official filed a whistleblower report published on Tuesday morning by the office of Senator Richard Blumenthal, Democrat of Connecticut, asserting that the risky haphazard implementation of Mr. Trump's order could lead to a catastrophic failure. The report said the agency had planned to complete the new digital system overseeing ballots by September 1st. Potentially, millions of American voters may not receive their mail ballot in this election in a timely manner or at all, the official said in a report which was prepared with assistance of Whistleblower Aid, a nonprofit group that represents people seeking to expose potential law-breaking. Speaking to reporters by phone on Monday, Mr. Blumenthal said of the report that the main takeaway for me is that the Postal Service has designed a system to disenfranchise millions of Americans. One-third of all Americans cast their ballots by mail, and the USPS puts all their votes at risk. A Postal Service official declined to comment on the record. Voting by mail will become much more difficult, if not impossible, for tens of millions of people. Mr. Trump has repeatedly promoted false claim of widespread fraud through mail-in voting. Look, the easy way around this, folks, is not using the mail system for your vote if you can avoid it. A lot of states have early voting. Use your early voting where you go in and vote. This is an election important enough to be somewhat inconvenienced. For those areas where mail-in vote must be used, we have to get our infiltrators in those postal areas. In other words, in states like Colorado, which is heavily dependent on mail-in vote, states like Oregon, which is very dependent on mail-in vote, we must be able to infiltrate the areas where these shenanigans could take place. But again, if you can go to vote in person early, please do not procrastinate and do it. Again, I repeat, in Texas, we have Cajun that is going on, and probably in just about every red state, where they send you a piece of mail to check your address. If you don't respond to that piece of mail, they put you on a suspend list. And when you go into vote, you have to somehow prove yourself. Folks, LBW, La Profesora LBW, called into our afternoon show and pointed out that she has a friend that was caged. And I just want to show you this. If we have X amount of people watching this program right now, and if a few of them have people who they know have been caged, that statistically tells you that there are a lot of people who have been caged. And we know that 1.2 million people right now in Texas, at least 1.2 million have been caged. Folks, they are trying to take your vote away to rig the election. The thing about it is they can only rig the election if we don't spend the extra effort to be sure to go out there and vote. We must go out and vote. Glenn Ryan, I hear what you're saying. We must go out and vote. So please remember, we the people, we are our government, and if we put little effort in having good government, we won't have good government. If we engage and make sure. And again, you may think little engagement doesn't matter, but it does. Tarrant County, the Republican judge, what do you call those? We have a judge in Commissioner's Court. And I think it is Tarrant County. Let me look that up real quick. I had it ready to talk about this morning. Para ver, it is Tarrant County, and I need to go there. Anyway, plan to cut polling sites in major Texas county draws protests. That is the one that I want to talk about. Tarrant County, the third largest county in Texas, is attempting to get rid of 92 polling locations. And they did it once already earlier this year, and the people went to Commissioner's Court and fought it, and they had to back down. They're bringing it up, I guess, this week again. And if people show up, they will have to back down again. Remember, it doesn't matter if you are working with your educational department, your education board, your county boards, your commissioners, engage and be a part of it. Because when it doesn't work, when government doesn't work, it is our doing. And our doing can be simply not participating. Donald Trump is president not because most Americans wanted Donald Trump to be president, but because most Americans couldn't be bothered to get out there and vote. Remember that. I mean, and this destruction worldwide, when we talk about the war in Iran, when we talk about the recolonization of Venezuela and the raping of their resources, when we're talking about the killings in the Pacific and the Atlantic of those speedboats of fishermen, all those things are indirectly our responsibility for we not going out and vote. Remember, Trump was going to get his vote. But the good people, the moral people, that would have voted otherwise, couldn't be bothered. So indirectly, when we see these things happening, remember the responsibility that we hold for that and shouldn't repeat. Government is we, the people. And if we care enough about it, it'll be good. If we don't give a damn about it, then the plutocracy will run it and run us into the ground. It's up to us. And we still have a democracy, folks. We still have a democracy if we choose to participate in this democracy. You know, I came from another land. Came from another country. There is rarely a vote that I ever miss because I accept the responsibility of being an American. And being one who is government. Let's all exercise that right, my dear brothers and sisters. Come on in, Jack.
9: Well, this is to Paul. You know, what happened in the 80s when the neocons came in, they also brought neoliberal economic theory to us. They called it Reaganomics, okay? It was supposed to be trickle down, but it was actually effervesce up, because then is when the transfer of wealth started from the bottom to the top. And the billionaires have become billionaires. So we're just millionaires. But now the billionaire wealth is what's corrupting. The corruption of money is what's giving us so much trouble because they're buying politicians. They're buying off the courts, and they're getting their way. And the people have to use their vote to get the power back. So that's why it's so important to vote. To vote early. If you vote early, you may not get the intimidation that may come on voting day, that Tuesday voting day. Okay, so vote early and avoid the mess.
0: Absolutely. So, folks, remember, we are the government. Anyway, got to get out of here. The rest of the program, politicsandright.com/newsletter, politicsandright.com/newsletter. 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I love you all to death. My name is Egberto Willis. This is Politics and Right, and you guys know how I end this baby. I am what? Out.
10: Welcome to Politics Done Right. I am your host, Egberto Willis. 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

0: Hello and welcome to Background Briefing, available 24/7 at backgroundbriefing.org. I am Ian Masters and today we'll examine a number of stories and issues in the news. We'll begin with the Department of Homeland Security increasing its cruelty with electric shock gloves to grab immigrants and robot dogs to chase them down, as Trump leans on the Supreme Court to allow him and the partisan thug in charge of DHS to create a master list of who can vote, which is to be turned over to the United States Postal Service to mail out ballots to a whittled-down list of Democratic voters. We'll discuss the latest and sickest example of U.S. government cruelty, the deportation last week of 160 Haitians to a failed state run by violent gangs who murdered 47 people on the day after the U.S. abandoned the Haitians, who were promised protection, to a cruel fate. Joining us is Sasha Abramsky, who writes the Authoritarian Watch column for The Nation and is the author of several books, including Inside Obama's Brain, Breadline USA, American Furies, The American Way of Poverty, and Chaos Comes Calling, The Battle Against the Far-Right Takeover of Small-Town America. His latest book is American Carnage, How Trump, Musk, and Doge Butchered the U.S. Government. And his latest article, The Nation, we will discuss is Trump is Waging War on Haitians. Then, with Secretary of War Hegseth hiring far-right wing military trolls to promote his image in fawning articles, as he wages war against the media while gutting the military's officer corps, we'll speak with William Hartung, a principal advisor at the Project on Government Oversight and a former senior research fellow at the Quincy Institute. His books include Lessons from Iraq, Avoiding the Next War, and Prophets of War, Lockheed Martin, and the Making of the Military-Industrial Complex. And his latest book, co-authored with Ben Freeman, is The Trillion-Dollar War Machine, How Runaway Military Spending Drives America into Foreign Wars and Bankrupts Us at Home. He has an article at Forbes, The Pentagon's Proposed Nuclear Shift is Costly and Dangerous, and we'll look into efforts by military leaders to stop Hegseth from escalating operations in a losing war in which he and Trump have declared victory on multiple occasions. Then finally, we'll investigate the $100 billion oil deal Trump has struck with the illegitimate leader of Venezuela, which is supposed to replenish America's strategic reserves in a partnership with a shady Venezuelan businessman accused of money laundering and black market oil sales. Joining us is Javier Carreras, a professor of political science at Amherst College, who serves on the editorial board of Latin American Politics and Society and America's Quarterly, and has also been a consultant for the United Nations, the Center for Global Development, and the American Academy of Arts and Sciences. The author of Dragon in the Tropics, Hugo Chavez, and the Political Economy of Revolution in Venezuela, and most recently, Autocracy Rising, How Venezuela Transitions to Authoritarianism. He has an article at Foreign Affairs, Venezuela Needs Regime Change, The Narrow Path to a Democratic Transition. And joining us now, Sasha Abramsky, who writes the Authoritarian Watch column for The Nation. His latest book is American Carnage, How Trump, Musk, and Doge Butchered the U.S. Government. And his latest article at The Nation is Trump is Waging War on Haitians. Welcome to Background Briefing, Sasha Abramsky.
1: Good to be on, Ian. How are you?
0: I'm okay, but ICE is more and more cruel and lawless. And Mark Wayne Mullen, the most partisan Republican you can imagine, who Trump put in charge, the idea that what Trump is trying to get the Supreme Court to allow him to do is to have Mark Wayne Mullen create a master list of everybody in the country who's entitled to vote, and supposedly culling out the non-existent non-citizen voters who just simply don't exist, or at least in any significant number. The idea that this guy is going to create a master list that then Trump and Mullen can weed out all the Democrats they don't want to vote and then hand this list over to the United States Postal Service to mail out only those people on the list that Trump and Mark Wayne Mullen have approved. Is that really happening in this country? Are we somehow asleep at the switch, not recognizing what these guys are up to?
1: I don't know if we're asleep at the switch. There are an awful lot of people who do recognize exactly what these guys are up to. And yes, it is happening. And it is happening at least in part with US Supreme Court connivance. So the idea, as you said, that Trump, that Mark Wayne Mullen, that the director of the US Postal Service and these other guys can basically sit around in a dark room and decide, well, yes, this person can vote, this person can't vote, is extraordinary. It's absolutely un-American. And yet, in all seriousness, this is what the Trump people are proposing. Now, they'll say, well, it's all about getting rid of voter fraud. It's a problem. It's a solution in search of a problem. There just is not evidence, no credible evidence that in large numbers, immigrants, legal or otherwise, are voting. It's a non-issue, but it's being used to actually undermine the integrity of the electoral system.
0: And on top of that, Mark Wayne Mullen, of course, is much more effective than his predecessors. He's not shooting too many people down in the street, although they did shoot somebody down in the streets in Maine. But apparently he's rounding up people at an increased rate. And now they're talking about ISIS planning to spend $2 million to purchase robot dogs to round up people, along with their purchase of electric shock gloves.
1: Well, I hadn't heard about the robot dogs, to be honest, but the electric shock gloves are completely stunning because what they give is a massive form of pain infliction to ICE in a way that is not subsequently accountable for. And this is what torture regimes always do. They look for ways of torturing people that leave no long-term physical marks because it allows them to then have plausible deniability. If you beat someone savagely, the marks remain. It's easy to show someone's been beaten. But if you electric shock somebody and they don't die, it's very hard after the fact to prove that there was an official government agent who tortured you. And so this idea of purchasing electric shock gloves to ICE, it's absolutely horrendous. And anybody paying attention to this should know exactly what it presages, which is that in the year 2026, ICE is now being given the same sorts of powers that paramilitaries were given in dictatorships in previous regimes and that torturers were given in dictatorships in previous regimes. It is not something that should be part of any democratic system.
0: So do you think, Sasha, if Trump can get away with having Mark Wayne Mullen create this list and then purge it and then send it on to the post office, who only mails out to a whittled down list of Democrats,

0: process. He wants to behave like a king, not a president, and basically pick and choose who can vote, how they can vote, when they can vote, whether or not their votes will be counted. That's the desire. The reality is much more complicated because there are 50 states in this country, which means there are 50 separate systems of voting. There are thousands of counties in this country, and each county has a significant degree of autonomy over its own voter systems. So it's a very, very difficult system to corral in the way that Trump wants to corral it. Now, that doesn't mean he won't try, especially if he thinks, and all the polling shows, that the Republicans are going to go down to a pretty heavy defeat in November. He will try and put his finger on the scale in different ways. So maybe on the margins, he'll whittle down who can vote through using the postal service this way. Maybe he'll send ICE into certain neighborhoods to try and intimidate people away from voting. Maybe he'll send the FBI or, you know, God forbid, even the military in to seize ballots after the fact in a handful of cities. But the reality still is that if huge numbers of people come out and vote against this autocratic regime, at the end of the day, they will swamp efforts to overturn the election. And that, I think, is where the hope lies, which is that there are an awful lot of people in this country right now, not only angry, but informed about what is happening and working out strategies to counter what the Trump administration is planning.
1: So, Sacha Abramczyk, let's talk about your article at The Nation, Trump is Waging War on Haitians. Obviously, cruelty is the point. There's also cruelty and corruption and larceny and grifting, because we know Tom Homan's a grifter. He took $50,000 in cash from the FBI, never handed it back, somehow escaped on that. He's tied into these private prisons that are making a fortune. And what they do is that they detain people that they round up for as long as they can, making money out of their misery. And they basically have a deliberate policy of cruelty to make life so miserable for these rounded up immigrants that they will opt to self-deport. So that's what they do. But of course, in the case of Milo Yiannopoulos, the right-wing British troll, they didn't put him into custody at all. They gave him safe passage and immediate deportation. But compare that to what happened last week. In a single day last week, ICE deported more than 160 people back to Haiti. So they arrive, according to the Miami Herald, at Port-au-Prince with nothing except their will to survive in a country that is a failed state run by murderous gangs who just killed 47 people and kidnapped many other in a city nearby where these people were deported to. And now apparently the plan is to have a weekly deportation flight to Haiti.
0: That's right. I mean, there is no group of people in this country, with the possible exception of the Somali immigrant population, who has attracted Trump's contempt and his animus, as have the Haitian. And, you know, one can psychologize that. One can try and work out why Trump is so hateful towards this particular group. But whatever the explanations, the end result has been this fire hose of vitriol directed against Haitians in the United States for the last many, many years. And in 2024, during the election campaign, both Trump and Vance latched onto these rumors. There was no factual basis behind them, but they latched onto these incendiary rumors that Haitians living in Springfield, Ohio, were stealing residents' cats and dogs and eating them. Now, this was absolute nonsense, and Vance all but admitted it was nonsense. He said, well, it's a good story, and we, you know, if we have to make things up to focus attention on immigration, we will. So they focused attention on this vulnerable group that was in the country legally because they had what's called temporary protected status. And temporary protected status has been one of the great crown jewels of American humanitarian interventions in recent decades. What it does is it allows the president and Congress to decide that a country is so inhospitable to its own residents, is so dangerous, is so broken politically and economically, that its residents can claim essentially refugee status for a temporary period of time. And they can come to the United States, they can get work permits, they can get social security numbers, and they can work and live legally in the United States. Now, what Trump has done is he overturned temporary protected status for Haitians, then went to the Supreme Court and got the Supreme Court to ratify that and allow for the

0: overturning of TPS. And then when the Supreme Court made that ruling, sent ICE in to places like Springfield, Ohio, to start rounding up people who the week before were perfectly legal residents. They hadn't done anything new. They hadn't suddenly committed crimes. They hadn't suddenly broke the terms of their original agreement with the United States. Quite the reverse. It was the United States that was breaking good faith with them. The United States had welcomed them in. The United States had given them work permits. The United States had given them permission to live in this country, and then on a whim, turned them into criminals by withdrawing their legal status. So in the last few weeks, those Haitian Americans have lost their jobs. They've been told they're no longer allowed to work in this country. They've lost their financial stability for them and their families. And most terrifyingly, they've lost their right to live in this country, which means they can be arrested. They can have ankle monitors put on them. Then they can be deported back to Haiti, which is one of the most dangerous, broken political environments on earth. And you mentioned that 47 people were murdered the same day or the day after we deported as Americans 160 people back to Haiti. Well, America's policy now is to deport 160 people a week, week in, week out, back to Haiti, where we know that gangs are targeting people who've lived in the United States. We know that gangs are kidnapping them and holding them for ransom. And we know that gangs are murdering people. And all of that is being done in our names. And I think it is one of the most appalling breaches of good faith that this country has ever inflicted on a group of people.
1: Well, in the debate that Trump had with Kamala Harris, Trump said that the Haitians in Ohio are eating cats and dogs. And Kamala Harris laughed it off. But I wish she hadn't laughed it off. I wish she had pointed out what a racist lowlife Trump really is and used as an opportunity to just list all of the disgusting racism that Trump represents. I mean, look, you know, Doge fired 600,000 black women from the U.S. government who had jobs.
0: It wasn't quite that many, but it was an awful large number of people.
1: Yeah, they said as many as 600,000, but maybe...
0: What happened was Doge fired a total of a few hundred thousand workers from the federal workforce. A significant percentage of those were African-American women because historically, federal civil service employment has been a pathway to the middle class for African-Americans. At the same time, the military started denying promotion rights to senior African-American figures in the military. At the same time, Trump targeted a huge number of individuals within the federal government, at the Library of Congress, in the Federal Reserve, and various other places, who were also African-American, and fired them. Now, obviously, Pete Hegseth doesn't say, I'm denying promotion because someone's black. Trump doesn't say, I'm firing somebody because they're black. But the administration is building up this extraordinary track record of denial of promotion and of firing of people whose only crime seems to be that they are black workers in an era in which the government has been captured by people with a Ku Klux Klan ideology. And that to me is absolutely extraordinary. It's foul, it's demeaning, and it's extraordinary that in the United States in the year 2026, people with the mindset that would have been absolutely appropriate within the KKK in the 1920s or 30s or in the 1950s during the civil rights movement, it is completely extraordinary that those people now have control over the American government.
1: So just in closing, though, Sasha, do you think there's room for moral outrage in our politics? I'm suggesting that Kamala Harris missed an opportunity to point out what a racist Trump is instead of laughing at the absurdity of what he had said, because Trump is immersed, as is Stephen Miller and Natalie Harp, who's whispering in Trump's ear. They're all preachers of the gospel of hate, along with Mike Johnson and all these other Christian right guys, and particularly, of course, the Christian warrior at the Pentagon, Pete Hegseth. So is there any chance to make this a moral issue, to point out, as Tallarico is in Texas, that the Bible is actually the gospel of love, not the gospel of hate?
0: The answer to your question, Ian, is there has to be. We cannot survive as a society if we lose the ability to use moral language to critique a man like Trump. and an ideology like MAGA, if we lose the ability to morally isolate these people, to say that you are outside the bounds of the morally acceptable, we fail as a civil society. We fail as a multi-ethnic society. We fail as a society that, for all its flaws, has become the most diverse, the most multiracial, the most multi-ethnic society in human history. And that has been an absolutely magnificent part of the American story, an absolutely central part of the American story. And these people are trying to roll back the clock. We say they're trying to get rid of the Great Society, but that's not it. They're trying to get rid of the New Deal. We say they're trying to get rid of the New Deal, but that's not where it ends either. They're trying to get rid of the progressive era reforms. And we say they're trying to get rid of the progressive era, but that also isn't the end point, because actually what they're trying to do is roll back the legal system and the constitutional system to a pre-Civil War United States. They're trying to roll it back to an era where states can decide who has citizenship and who doesn't, where there's no guarantee of birthright citizenship, and where there's absolutely no sense of the United States as anything other than a white man's country. And in the year 2026, that is the ideology that Miller, that Hegseth, that Trump, that Vance are all promoting. So yes, we have to have an ability to critique this morally, because otherwise we lose something absolutely essential to who we are as a country.
1: Well, Sasha Abramski, I thank you very much for joining us here today.
0: It's always a pleasure, Ian. Thank you.
1: And again, I've been speaking with Sasha Abramski, who writes the Authoritarian Watch column at The Nation. He's also the author of several books, including Inside Obama's Brain, Breadline USA, American Furies, The American Way of Poverty, and Chaos Comes Calling, The Battle Against a Far-Right Takeover of Small-Town America. And his latest book is American Carnage, How Trump, Musk, and Doge Butchered the U.S. Government. And his latest article at The Nation is Trump is Waging War on Haitians. We're going to take a brief station break. We're back looking into efforts by military leaders to stop Secretary of War Hegseth from escalating operations in a losing war in which he and Trump have declared victory on multiple occasions.

0: Welcome back. I'm Ian Masters, and this is Background Briefing, available 24/7 at backgroundbriefing.org. And joining us now is William Hartung, a principal advisor at the Project on Government Oversight and a former senior research fellow at the Quincy Institute. His books include Lessons from Iraq, Avoiding the Next War, and Prophets of War, Lockheed Martin, and the Making of the Military-Industrial Complex. And his latest book is The Trillion-Dollar War Machine, How Runaway Military Spending Drives America into Foreign Wars and Bankrupts Us at Home. And he has an article at Forbes, The Pentagon's Proposed Nuclear Shift is Costly and Dangerous. Welcome to Background Briefing, William Hartung.
1: Yes, glad to be back.
0: Well, thanks for joining us, Bill. And what do you make of this report in the Washington Post that all of the top military leaders, the heads of the Army, Navy, and Air Force, and all the four-star commanders overseeing U.S. operations throughout the world, apparently in the August 14th edition of the Secretary of Defense's order book, the SDOB, they're basically warning Hegseth not to get involved deeper into this war in Iran. Already, just yesterday, the U.S. struck Larak Island, where apparently Iranians were about to launch a bunch of mines into the channel that the U.S. has recommended close to Oman. And in response, the Iranians fired missiles at the Jordanian air base, which they've struck a few times, which it has a lot of important U.S. assets. So what do you make of this call from the top commanders in the military to Hegseth to somehow get out of the war in Iran, or at least not expand it?
1: Well, it's kind of extraordinary. I think they have a definite point. I mean, they've diminished their stockpiles of interceptor missiles like Patriots and THAAD cruise missiles. Of course, part of their calculation is they want to be ready for a war with China, which should never be fought, but also that they've had to move units from their regions. And of course, things like the carriers have been at sea much longer than they're supposed to, and there's been much hardship for the sailors. And it's really kind of amazing. And it all tracks back to Trump and Hegseth's belief that this would be a quick and easy war. And 6 months in, while they're trying to shoot down relatively inexpensive drones with expensive interceptors, they're kind of running up against reality, which is something they don't like to face.
0: Well, that's apparently what the SDOB, the Secretary of Defense's order book, is. It's about reality, right? It's produced twice monthly, and it outlines the worldwide availability of U.S. military warships, aircraft, personnel, weapons, systems, etc., and what the priorities for the use are, and what the top generals and admirals feel the direction the Pentagon should be taking.
1: Yeah, and, there hasn't been a lot of public dissent in Trump world. I know he's diminished the military in many of his public speeches, way back in the day. Well, I'm better than the generals, I'm smarter. He would stand at military events, say, I'm sure you all supported me. Of course, they're purging qualified people on the basis of their race or gender. And Hegseth wants to kind of dumb down the military while he's injecting them with testosterone. So, I guess the question is, are Trump and Hegseth capable of kind of putting aside their enormous egos and accepting this reality and doing something about it? But the fact that the commanders, as well as the top leadership, are telling them this should count for something.
0: Well, it's pretty obvious, isn't it, Bill, that the reason that Hegseth focuses on testosterone and how many push-ups he can do and all this anti-woke stuff and going after everybody that's a minority, particularly black women, who Trump also apparently hates as well. This is all a way to distract us from the fact that this guy is so woefully incompetent. Isn't he pushing forth all of this stupid stuff as a way to make us feel like he's doing something when the real job that he has to do is completely out of his depth?
1: Yeah, I mean, he might as well have a reality show called American Tough Guy, And of course, what they're really doing is weakening America, weakening the American military, cutting off relations with allies. You know, they're only tough in the kind of fantasy cartoonish sense. In the real world, they're actually quite weak in terms of how they assess things. They're certainly not tough-minded or even willing to adapt to circumstances. So, in that sense, it's quite a dangerous situation.
0: So, what do you think's going on then with the whether the knives are drawn? And there's been some rumors that Hegseth will be thrown under the bus because of this Iran war disaster. But already, for example, Senator Joni Ernst wrote to Trump or called him up on the phone and complained about the firing of the head of the army, who a general that she worked with and knows and apparently everybody highly respects. And apparently this general got fired by Hegseth because he refused to cut these generals and admirals from the list, largely women. He just refused to do it. Somebody finally stood up to these clowns, and he gets fired. And then apparently Joni Ernst, Trump said he would, offered his apologies. So I don't know whether the other thing that apparently is a possibility of the knives being out is that Hegseth is so incredibly insecure that he's afraid that Dan Driscoll will get his job. So he's going after Dan Driscoll, who's a very close friend of Vice President Vance. So I know this is sort of all about Pentagon intrigue, but one of the realities of the Pentagon is that these guys are all sort of testosterone-driven members of the manosphere, and quite often they take out their aggressions on each other, short of having a foreign enemy to beat up on.
1: Yeah, I mean, the problem with analyzing Trump is he's quite erratic at the moment. I mean, he would need to pull kind of a double-edged PR trick. He would continue to say what a wonderful job he had done, or and maybe he could say, "Oh, but I was misled." So he would both want to blame Hegseth and get rid of him, but also claim that he himself, Trump, had done nothing wrong. So he could do that. How well it would be accepted by the public, where he's got a pretty low rating these days, is kind of a separate matter. But I mean, other Trump folks have come and gone, even though they were quite loyal because of various misdeeds. So this is one of the biggest fiascos ever. I mean, I think Trump thought they were going to go in, snatch the Iranian leader, grab the oil, kind of a Venezuela too. And now we're 6 months in, and there's real pain, of course, to the people being targeted, but also a drain on our troops, our resources, our economy. So people are, they can't ignore, I think, the fact that this was a terrible decision. So Trump probably needs to, try to blame it on somebody. And Hegseth is a good candidate because he's not particularly reality based, and he's got all these little, ticks like the weightlifting video. And I mean, it's extraordinary that he's running an organization of this size, you know.
0: Well, apparently General Kane and J.D. Vance and the CIA director all tried to warn Trump not to drink Netanyahu's Kool-Aid and get into this war, but Hegseth didn't. So he was a cheerleader, and he was just, reinforcing Trump's worst instincts. So do you think Trump recognizes who tried to warn him and do him a favor, as opposed to those who went along with his delusions?
1: Yeah, there's kind of a Henry VIII quality. One day you're a close advisor, the next day off with your head. So certainly possible. And I mean, they tried to get Bush to do that. They've tried to get every president to do that, attack Iran. And the military has generally said, no, this is not Iraq. They've got resources. They've got proxies in the region. They can do great damage. And so there's got to be another way. And of course, Obama spent a lot of political capital getting an agreement to limit Iran's nuclear program. And the Bush folks, they resisted Netanyahu, even though, of course, under Obama, the Republicans invited Netanyahu to address the Congress. And he would always have this little chart with a thermometer about how close Iran was to getting the bomb. But somebody pulled out a thermometer from many years ago, and it was at the same level. So clearly, it was a PR stunt by Netanyahu. And of course, some ex-Israeli military and intelligence folks said, actually, the Iran deal to limit their nuclear development is the best you're going to get. Of course, they weren't inside, but they were, Israeli experts.
0: Right. Well, apparently, at the end of his first term in 2020, Trump was talking about having a war against Iran, and General Mattis and others basically said that's crazy. You can't do it. And their fear was that as he was losing it, he would strike out, do a sort of wag the dog thing to distract us from his own political demise. So, do you think that's going to happen at some point before November? I mean, he's already tried it. It's not working. It looks like the Iranians are just going to keep him twisting in the wind through November. They're not going to do him any favors. So, is there any possibility of him doing something crazy because he's so frustrated?
1: Well, to some degree, many of the bets are off, given the kind of things Trump's been doing. Of course, it wouldn't work. I mean, he's already, this Iran gambit has hurt his credibility, his approval ratings, his views of him in the business community, now being criticized by, a prominent Republican senator. So, and many of the Republicans not wanting him to campaign with them. It would have to be a creature of his own mind. I don't think anybody in their right mind would recommend such a move. And it would fail at the expense of whoever he ended up trying to attack or create a diversion with. So very hard to say, but I'm hoping not. But it's normally you would analyze economics, strategy, US role in the world, history. But with Donald Trump, there's a whole other element of the way he thinks, the way he views himself, how unhinged he can be at moments. And so that is the wild card that makes it hard to predict. And in a weird way, it's part of his power, almost like, Nixon during Vietnam said, I want the Vietnamese to think Nixon's crazy. He'll do anything. The so-called madman theory that Dan Ellsberg exposed. I don't know if Trump thinks that way, but there is a little bit of a sense of like, yeah, don't provoke the guy because you don't know what he's going to do. But I think there is more of a, given that the professional military is kind of speaking up. Project 2025 is supposed to install loyalists like Hegseth, but it's hard to do that throughout the whole federal government. So I think finally some people with some sense of professionalism and some basis in reality are pushing back.
0: So, just in the last couple of minutes then, Bill, what's your sense then of whether Besant, who's now basically they've handed the war off to the Secretary of the Treasury, and it doesn't look like he's getting anybody to get aboard secondary sanctions. Certainly the Chinese are not interested. An Egyptian bank is the best he can do. It's not among the more powerful banks around the world. So I'm not sure how well that's going. But you'd also had the other situation where the head of the CIA met with the top Russian intelligence people from the SVR and the FSB. And we don't know what went on there, but there's suggestion that Ratcliffe warned the Russians not to take advantage of the apparent weakness of munition stocks. There is, of course, a hybrid warfare going on. Russia's intensifying it across Europe. And recently, a Russian drone struck a Ukrainian aircraft at an airport in Leipzig. The warhead didn't go off, otherwise the plane would have been destroyed. But that's pretty provocative, don't you think?
1: Yes, I think the problem is Trump still seems to believe you can bully people into doing what you want, both adversaries and allies. So he's shedding allies. He's getting a lot more pushback from adversaries than he expected. He's joined almost at the hip with Netanyahu, who is a war criminal. So I think he's, and also they're fighting with one hand tied behind their back because they've decimated the diplomatic corps. They've eliminated U.S. economic humanitarian assistance programs. They're not doing any kind of cultural or people-to-people outreach. So normally those things would count for something, but under Trump, they're being discarded.
0: So, at the end of the day, do you think we're going to find out, Bill, about how badly damaged U.S. bases are in the Middle East, particularly the head of the Fifth Fleet base in Bahrain, which apparently is really badly destroyed, which is why they weren't able to supply the aircraft carrier Abraham Lincoln, because they'd lost that whole hub there, and they've lost a lot of aircraft, expensive aircraft, etc. So, do you think we'll ever really know about how this so-called glorious victory of Trump's and Hegseth, where I think on God knows how many occasions they told us they won the war, how much really they lost the war, and how much it's cost us?
1: Well, so much winning. I think you would probably need some whistleblowers, but also, I'm not sure, given the extent of the US based network, that you can completely hide the damage, among other things, if they can't deploy the things. So there may not be pictures on the front page of websites of the damage to a carrier, say, but I mean, there have been suicides on some of these carriers, and it's been argued that part of it is because they've been deployed so long that they're just morale is through the floor. So I think, will we find out the full extent? No, but I think enough to know what a disaster this all has been.
0: Well, William Hartung, I thank you very much for joining us here today.
1: Well, thank you.
0: We're going to take a brief station break and back investigating the $100 billion oil deal Trump has struck with the illegitimate leader of Venezuela, which is supposed to replenish America's strategic reserves in a partnership with a shady Venezuelan businessman accused of money laundering and black market oil sales.

0: Welcome back. I'm Ian Masters, and this is Background Briefing, available 24/7 at backgroundbriefing.org. And joining us now is Javier Corrales, who's a professor of political science at Amherst College, who serves on the editorial board of the Latin American Politics and Society and America's Quarterly. And he's also been a consultant to the United Nations, the Center for Global Development, and the American Academy of Arts and Sciences. He's the author of Dragon in the Tropics, Hugo Chavez and the Political Economy of Revolution in Venezuela, and most recently, Autocracy Rising, How Venezuela Transitioned to Authoritarianism. And he has an article at Foreign Affairs, Venezuela Needs Regime Change, The Narrow Path to a Democratic Transition. Welcome to Background Briefing, Javier Corrales.
1: Thank you for having me.
0: Well, thanks for joining us, Javier. What do you make of the deal that Venezuela's acting president, Delcy Rodríguez, addressed publicly for the first time about this 25-year energy agreement with the United States that opens up Venezuela's oil fields to U.S. capital and also gives the Pentagon a 35% stake in the North American Blue Energy Partnership run by Alejandro Betancourt, a controversial Venezuelan billionaire close to Rodriguez?
1: Great. Well, let's begin by saying that historically, before Venezuela turned leftist, the United States and Venezuela were major oil trading partners. Venezuela pretty much sold a lot of its oil to the United States. The issue now is two things from my point of view. Number one, that this was negotiated with a regime that is seen still very illegitimate. It has been done by following none of the rules, no transparency whatsoever. A lot of Venezuelans are expecting elections to take place, democracy to be restored, a new Congress to come in, and the rule of law be established. They weren't expecting this interim regime to work out a secret deal with the United States like this. The other issue here is that the United States is adopting a very odd model. Rather than real trade, what the United States is doing, it's creating a new corporation. The United States government, it's going to be an equity holder in a corporation, a partnership with a private individual whose background is very questionable, and they're going to be receiving these monopoly contracts. It's not a very good idea for the United States government to be directly involved in the business operation of another country in association with a private partner under the sponsorship of a government that is not democratic. It all looks very odd. We're only learning about the details as we speak, but these to me are the two most important concerns.
0: And the businessman that you're talking about, this company that the U.S. is going into business with, is Alejandro Betancourt, who's been accused of money laundering and other crimes.
1: Right. And so an individual who actually was, from what we understand, helped the Maduro regime conduct a lot of illegal businesses. The Maduro regime was notorious for doing all it could to avoid the sanctions imposed by the United States, and that required working with cronies to circumvent some of these restrictions. And from what we know, Alejandro Betancourt was very instrumental in that phase of the regime. When we used to talk about Maduro being the leader of an operation with very dark business deals, Alejandro Betancourt would have been one of the people that would have been part of that network of dark business deals.
0: So this private corporation, which is not a government-to-government situation, which would normally be the case, does Trump and his family have equity in it? Do we know what Trump's role is in this?
1: I don't know the answer whether there's going to be private equity associated with Trump. But the United States government is going to be a business partner here. And I also understand that Elements of the Pentagon, the Department of Defense, will also be involved. You know, getting the military to be part of business activities really changes the way that we interact with another country because they now have a direct business interest in making profits, for example. And it's very different from the way that the United States used to operate. The United States government would try to facilitate private actors would try to facilitate the opportunities for private actors to make business deals, but not to be one of those actors necessarily.
0: Well, there were reports earlier that the initial deal that Trump made with Delcy Rodriguez, supposedly to get money to the Venezuelan people, not only are they suffering the deprivations of the misrule of Maduro, they also had these severe earthquakes that caused massive loss of life and damage. So they're in a terrible shape. And there were reports that there's $13 billion missing from the accounts, or at least unaccounted for, raising suspicions about whether Trump is pocketing the money. So, what do we know about that early situation?
1: From what I understand, prior to this deal, the United States government had already worked out another agreement with the Venezuelan government that they would basically handle the proceeds of a lot of the oil sales made by Venezuela. This is since Maduro was ousted. And those funds were going to be administered by the State Department in ways that are very secretive. So the money was going into this secret account, not transparent. Nobody really knows where the funds are going, what's happening. Presumably, some of those funds were going to be sent back to Venezuela. Who knows how much of those funds are going back to Venezuela? But it is one of the most non-transparently run funds that we know of. I remember that during the invasion of Iraq by the United States, a fund was established where proceeds from Iraq's oil sales abroad would go. That fund was not super transparent, but it had supervision from other entities, not just the US government. I believe the United Nations, for example, also supervised some of it. And you know, these were controls that were established. This is what you expect to see in a democratic government, to see independent actors monitor what's happening with these funds. And we have none of that at the moment when it comes to proceeds from Venezuelan oils administered by the United States government.
0: So, what are to be made of the reports that some of this oil, apparently the plan covers 17 strategic fields with 65 billion barrels of proven reserves, which is roughly a fifth of Venezuela's total, including eight undeveloped greenfield blocks in the Orinoco Belt. And Rodriguez has said that they're preserving sovereignty, but apparently, most across the board, as far as I know, in Venezuela, nobody's very happy with this deal. She's projected over $100 billion in investment and more than $209 billion in state tax revenue, with production target to exceed 1.5 million barrels a day. Chevron, of course, which has operated in Venezuela for a century, is among the firms expected to be part of the final deal. And then Trump on Sunday claimed that the Venezuelan oil would be used to replenish the United States Strategic Petroleum Reserve, which has been severely depleted because of the U.S. war on Iran. So let's start with the Strategic Petroleum Reserve.
1: Yes.
0: Is that happening?
1: So I don't think there is a crisis, but the United States, under Biden, the United States started to release reserves when Russia invaded Ukraine, and also as a measure to lower energy prices. Everybody remembers that right after COVID, there was a surge in inflation, a lot of it driven by energy. There was so much demand. So there was a big dip in the first 2 years of the Biden administration. It started to recover a little bit under Biden and then a little bit in the first year of the Trump administration. And since the war started, it started to decline again, the Iran war. So it's down, absolutely. And this is something that one needs to pay attention to. And the issue here is that the Trump administration is definitely using this as a justification. I don't think this is the only justification, but evidently there is an argument to be made about replenishing those levels. Absolutely.
0: And in terms of the overall plan, the 17 strategic fields with 65 billion barrels of proven reserves, what happened to the Chinese loans? The collateral for those loans, which kept Maduro's government going, was oil and extraction of oil. And we know that China has always been concerned about being dependent upon Persian Gulf, and now, of course, they're learning the hard way. So are the deals with China still happening?
1: This is a good question, and we have very little information about this, but let's say that one of the goals, another of the goals of the United States is to divert a lot of the oil back to the United States and provide less so for China. China, however, let me just say, was less dependent on Venezuelan oil than we like to think. So it may very well be that they're taking some kind of a hit here and that they might have, that they will be losing some of the oil that they were getting and Venezuela might not be paying them back. But I think China started to move away from Venezuela 5 or 6 years ago. Remember, Venezuela was in a state of collapse, and one of the issues there was that it was also not producing a lot of oil. So China has become used to a petrostate that wasn't really producing a lot of oil. So I think they're not going to be hurting as much. And I don't know the answer. I don't know what's happening with those deals. It would be important to check that. But I think they became used to the idea of receiving a lot less from Venezuela than they once did.
0: But Venezuelan oil is what they call sour oil, as opposed to sweet oil, which is what you have down in the Permian Basin in Texas. So the sour crude has, for the longest time, going back, as you said at the beginning of this conversation, Javier, that the U.S. had a long-standing relationship with Venezuela before
1: Yes.
0: Maduro and Chavez. So those refineries on the Gulf Coast are set up to process this heavy crude coming out of Venezuela, which is high in sulfur. So, if you fill up the strategic reserve with this stuff, how is that going to affect the overall quality of the oil? I mean, it's not, in other words,
1: Right.
0: if you can only refine it in the Texas refineries, then it has limitations.
1: Well, but you know what you're saying is correct, but the issue is that in so many ways, the United States is historically the best economic partner for Venezuela's oil because those refineries were built in so many ways precisely to refine Venezuelan oil. Those sour, extra heavy crudes. Venezuela has other kind. So what's going to happen is that that oil can come in, those refineries can refine that oil, and then they can stay in the in official reserves, or the United States can use them for other purposes. So the United States could also use oil that is coming from other sources to use the reserves. So it just goes into this big more supply of oil. The United States, like I said, and this is an important point because, Ian, what you were saying is, I really think that these refineries are the refineries that are going to win the most from this because they are desperate for Venezuelan oil. They have been designed to refine that kind of oil, and I think now they're going to get plenty of it. Oh, one more thing I wanted to mention, Ian, is that this point that is repeated by the Trump administration and Delcy Rodriguez, the interim president, that the United States is going to be receiving, I think, 65 billion barrels of Venezuelan crude, is a bit of an exaggeration. We shouldn't be too surprised that these two governments are engaging in a little bit of exaggeration. This is based on the idea of proven reserves. Proven reserves doesn't mean that it's very easy to extract them. The United States, and in fact, very few companies right now have the technology, and the economics are not there to generate, even if you were to do all you can, to generate this much oil from Venezuela. So, yes, the Venezuelan government likes to talk about proven reserves because it makes them seem like they are a bigger oil state than they really are. And the United States now is using those very same figures to come up with this number of 65 billion. But others have said that at the most, we're talking about a gain for the United States of 25 rather than 65 billion barrels of Venezuelan oil.
0: But just in closing, apparently Venezuela needs $100 billion investment to in the oil sector that's absolutely become decrepit.
1: This is a huge bailout
0: Right.
1: to the Venezuelan government. This is one of the reasons why the interim government, when the United States stepped in to remove Maduro, the Chavistas were shocked. We're like, oh my God, I can't believe this is happening. But I believe that after they sat down and processed what happened, they kind of realized, why don't we just work out a new deal with our new superpower? We try to do a similar deal with the Chinese. We try to do a similar deal with the Russians at some point. It didn't quite work out. Now we can do it with the United States. Let's go for it. And they have discovered that this could be a remarkable new rebirth opportunity for their industry. A lot will depend on how much the United States will allow Venezuela to keep and how many dollars in investments are going to go in. But there is no doubt that we can believe Delcy Rodriguez when she says that this is great for Venezuela. And what she means, this is a remarkable injection of investments and know-how and energy into the Venezuelan energy sector, a real bailout for this industry and possibly this government. Hence why this is so controversial, because the government is so illegitimate in Venezuela.
0: Well, Javier Corrales, I thank you very much for joining us here today.
1: My pleasure, Ian. Thank you for having me.
0: And this has been Background Briefing. I'm Ian Masters, and I'd like to thank producers Graham Fitzgibbon and Asha Price. And if you've missed any of today's program and would like to explore our vast archives, you can visit us at backgroundbriefing.org, where we'll include extended interviews searchable by topic and have made it easy for you to sign up for the daily email updates that provide links to resources, articles, and books discussed on the program. 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Bye for now.

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0: The Village of Cuesta will be holding a special meeting open to the general public on Wednesday, September 2nd at 6 p.m. at the Alta Vista Elementary School Gymnasium. Village leadership, along with Village Attorney Marcus Rael, will be present to discuss the proposed hydrogen project and solar array in Cuesta with public Q&A. That's Wednesday, September 2nd at 6 p.m. at the Alta Vista Elementary School Gymnasium.

0: This is the Tom Hartman Program.
1: Hey, Wabbits, Wabbits, Wabbits. It's the first day of September. It's fall. I'm telling you, it is raining and cold here in Portland. Fall has arrived. It's going to be raining and cold all week. The weather has turned, at least here in the Pacific Northwest, heading your way. So it's pumpkin spice season, right? Everything is pumpkin spice. Oh, my God. All right. What happens when America's Secretary of War starts committing crimes in plain sight? We'll get to that in just a moment. Also, a Republican governor turns on Trump over aggressive election monitoring. This is wild. Wyoming, of all places. And Trump stuns U.S. allies by kissing Putin's ass and inviting the Russian foreign minister back into the G20. Say what? In fact, the story is even weirder than that, because the whole point of the G20 meeting was to punish countries that are aiding Iran. And Russia gave Iran the targeting information that killed 18 of our soldiers. Russia is providing Iran with weaponry and explosives to kill Americans. And Trump invites them. I mean, it's nuts. The governor of Wyoming, okay, the most Trumpy state, the most Trump-supporting state. There's only three states where Trump is over 50% right now in approval ratings. And the number one of those three states is Wyoming. And they had an election, primary election, a couple weeks ago. And the governor of Wyoming came out this week and said that the election monitors that the Justice Department sent were aggressive and engaged in irregular conduct. He said, I feel very strongly about the federal government coming in and taking our guns. I don't like that. And I don't like the federal government coming in and taking our votes either. This is Mark Gordon, the Republican governor of Wyoming. The Justice Department had sent two attorneys to Laramie County. And this is what the governor said. He said the behavior of the observers was a bit aggressive. It was just irregular. Their behavior seems to exceed what the authority Congress had given them was. And, you know, historically, those monitors are looking for, you know, people being discriminated against, essentially, you know, to enforce the Civil Rights Act and the Voting Rights Act. But that's not what Trump is sending them out for. Trump is sending them out to look for fraud so he could declare an election invalid. Harmeet Dhillon, who is the assistant AG in charge of the Civil Rights Division, says that they're going to send out 1,000 of these goons this year. County Clerk Deborah Lee in Laramie County, this is the county where the election monitors were sent, in a written statement, said that they asked questions that appeared outside the scope of federal voting laws. She said that the monitors requested training guides and wanted to examine our tabulators. She said they also wanted to interview voters. She denied that request. She said, we do not allow interviews to be conducted in polling places. She said this was a poorly managed exercise and one that showed complete disregard for our state laws and the administration of our elections. I'm telling you, get ready. This is coming. Trump, you know, Harmeet Dhillon just said we're going to send out 1,000 of these people. You know where most of them are going to be going. They're going to be going into black and Hispanic districts or into cities, big cities that vote blue. And they're going to find little irregularities. Oh, somebody showed up who shouldn't have voted, or this ballot got folded the wrong way, or somebody put a wrong mark on it or something, and use that as an excuse to try to shut down or refuse to count the votes from those places that are heavily Democratic. You know that's what's going on. Trump has been learning this from Vladimir Putin in their phone calls every 2 weeks. This is how Putin runs elections in Russia. You don't vote unless Putin says you can vote. And that's what Trump is trying to do here. This is what every despot in the world does. Most of the dictatorships around the world still have elections. They just follow the old rule that Joe Stalin laid out. You know, he said, I don't care who votes. I care who counts the votes. Get ready. Meanwhile, Trump just slapped our allies in the face, kicked them in the nuts. I mean, you know, it is crazy what he just did at this G20 summit. I'll tell you about that on the other side of the break, and I'll pick up your calls. We'll be right back. Dennis in Aptos, California. Hey, Dennis, what's up?
2: Well, what's up is we don't have an arresting mechanism for anybody in the executive branch who willfully breaks laws.
1: Right, because they control the arresting mechanism, which is the Department of Justice.
2: True, but I think there needs to be a law passed, maybe even a constitutional amendment, where that could be changed, where if a president willfully or any of his cabinet members willfully break a law, of course, you're going to file a lawsuit about that, and it goes to a judge, and then a judge can actually order that whether it's the president or the Secretary of Defense, they must be arrested, they must be indicted, and spend a day or so in jail, and then they can be released on bond or anything else. I think if something like that existed, you would have a heck of a lot less executive branch, because it's not just Trump.
1: Yeah.
2: I mean, you could name a number of presidents that have broken the law, but Trump is like number one in that category.
1: Yeah,
2: correct?
1: You have to get around the pardon power, too, though, because Trump has basically said anybody who comes within 200 feet of the Oval Office, if anybody comes after them, he'll pardon them. And this is how he's encouraging people around him to commit crimes. It's crazy.
2: True.
1: But excellent point, Dennis. Excellent point. Something we need. Thank you very much. I just got an email from Donald Trump. My receiving this is kind of funny because of what the message is, which I'll share with you in a second. But I'm thinking of my neighbors who watch Fox News or people I know who watch Fox News. The suckers out there, the MAGA folks. This is the president of the United States speaking to them. This is what he said. He said, liberals have solidified a massive turnout machine made up of illegal aliens. This is the core reason they refuse to sign the Save America Act, which mandates voter ID into law. This is just a naked lie. And a horrible one that's designed, you know, this is a Putin-esque lie. It's designed to destroy our faith in our election system. And it's coming from the president of the United States. And by the way, it's a fundraising pitch. You know, they want you to sign a petition. You click on that and it takes you to a place where you, oh, yeah, sign this petition. And by the way, give us $100. He says, with less than 85 days left until Election Day, we must do everything we can to pass the Save America Act or all hell.

0: was supposed to be, or at least as announced by our government and by Donald Trump, the purpose of this G20 summit was to get other countries, you know, our peer countries, the top 20 nations in the world economically, to get them to refuse to do business with Iran and to refuse to do business with any countries that are supporting Iran. Now, what is the number one country that is supporting Iran that, as we speak, the president of Iran and representatives from China and Russia are meeting right now? Xi, Putin, and the head of Iran, President, what is it, Pazami or something like that? So the whole point of this G20 meeting was for America to say to these people, let's punish those countries that are helping Iran. The number one country helping Iran, providing them with weaponry, is Russia. Russia is the country that gave Iran, according to our intelligence services, gave Iran the targeting information that Iran used to kill 18 American service members. Russia gave Iran the targeting information necessary to bomb our refueling and restocking facilities in Jordan and but mostly in Bahrain for the USS Abraham Lincoln, which is why you had sailors jumping offshore, you know, trying to commit suicide, because there was no, you know, the food wasn't there, there wasn't soap, there wasn't hot water. I mean, you know, it's Russia was the bad guy here. So what does Trump do? Well, he gets a phone call from Putin who says, Donald. Now, I'm imagining this, of course. He gets a phone call from Putin who says, Donald, you know I own you. You owe me big time. My oligarchs and I bailed you out repeatedly when you went bankrupt after your father died. And so we're the ones, you know, we own you. And you will invite our representative to the G20. And you will treat him nicely. And so that's exactly what Trump did. The Europeans, the other members of the G20, the Europeans, the Asians, you know, they were shocked. Anton Sulanov, who is the finance minister of Russia, along with his buddy, the head of the Russian Central Bank, showed up, and everybody was like, what are you guys doing here? And they said, well, we're here at the personal invitation of Donald Trump. The G20 leaders, the ministers, refused to have the group picture if Sulanov was going to be in it. So he said, okay, I'll just back out. You guys can have your picture without me. So when he backed out, Scott Bessent, the billionaire Treasury Secretary for the United States, Trump toady, had a personal private photo taken with Sulanov, with the Russian foreign minister. So here you have the Treasury Secretary of the United States sucking up to the foreign minister, to the Treasury Secretary, essentially, the finance minister, excuse me, of the country that is providing Iran with the targeting information that was used to murder to kill 18 American soldiers. And nobody seems to think there's something weird about this. I mean, if Barack Obama had done that, they would be building the gallows outside the White House right now. This is just breathtaking. The level of Manchurian candidate here. We've got a guy in the White House who is an agent of the Russian Federation. And he's doing it right in front of us. And our media is like, well, you know, another normal day here. Donald Trump just invited the Russian finance secretary to the G20 meeting. Elsewhere in the news, you know, dog bites man. I mean, it's just, what the hell? All right, what's on your mind today? Fred in Long Beach, California. Hey, Fred, what's up?
1: Hi, Tom. Boy, just listening to your last bit.
0: Isn't that astonishing?
1: We can be really shocked. Yes, and we can't be shocked by anything anymore. And before I get to my main point, I just wanted to say, you know, we see Trump trying to cheat and to win the election. He's losing, and it's It's almost like

0: playing a board game with a toddler who doesn't want to lose, a small child, they'll accuse you of cheating. They'll try to cheat themselves, and if they see that they are that it's lost, they will upend the board. They will just knock all the pieces off.
1: Yep. And rename the lake.
0: That's what's but I'm afraid that's what's going to happen. Like at the end, it'll be like, well, false flag. We have to declare martial law. Sorry.
1: Yeah. Yeah, we've got.
0: But anyway, what I was going to say, you know, everybody agrees about the threat of AI, you know, artificial intelligence. What's it all going to lead to? I look at Trump. It's sort of there's a commonality there. But I think one thing that we should focus on is just the cruelty that's going on, where they're deporting people to Africa. I mean, it's just uncalled for.
1: Afghan, a guy from Afghanistan who helped our troops. And we gave him asylum here in the United States. ICE just deported him to an African country that's in the middle of a civil war. He doesn't speak their language. He doesn't look like them. He doesn't. What's this guy going to? And after 3 months, that country, the Central African Republic, said that they're going to deport him back to Afghanistan and hand him over to the Taliban. I mean, this is just so wrong. I'm with you.
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1: Zachary Wolf is writing over on the CNN website. Last-minute doomsday scenarios for the 2026 election. The first one and the biggest one is Trump declaring a state of emergency. This idea dates back to his first term. He reportedly considered it and at the last minute decided not to. The Washington Post is reporting that his supporters are pushing an executive order, which is already written, by the way. It was written last spring. That would declare a national emergency just to enact new federal power over our elections. And this executive order that Trump has not yet signed claims that China is meddling in our elections, and therefore, you see, federal law gives Emergency Powers Act, I believe it's called, gives the president the power to actually intervene in elections or pretty much any other process if we're under attack. Now, you know, we had elections during World War II. We were attacked at Pearl Harbor. We had elections during and after the War of 1812. We were attacked on our northern border all the way down. They got as far as Washington, D.C. and burned the White House. Been through this. We were certainly attacked by the traitors and turncoats in the South in the Civil War, the Confederates. And, you know, Abraham Lincoln held elections every 2 years. We've never seen the need to suspend our elections, but Trump has talked about this. He did, however, sign a different executive order, the one that allows the post office to refuse to deliver your ballot if you're not on a list of approved voters that Donald Trump has, you know, personally or his administration has approved of. And this is what they're trying to do right now. This is what Putin does in Russia. If you want to vote in Russia, you've got to be on the approved voter list. It's just pretty straightforward stuff, right? And Putin have, you know, long ago federalized their elections. This is what Donald Trump is trying to do here. Steve Bannon is still pushing for the emergency declaration and also pushing for federal agents to be at polling places or even to seize the voting machines to guard against Chinese influence or interference. Trump has said that federal agents could be used to deter undocumented immigrants from casting ballots, which, by the way, is already illegal and doesn't happen. So the Republican candidate for the governor of Maine has promised to request ICE agents at the polling stations. I mean, this is how nutso Republicans are. They get it. The American people are turning against them fast. We have figured it out, you know, 45 years in from the Reagan Revolution. You know, Ronald Reagan, Ayn Rand, the Libertarians, the Russell Kirk Republicans, the Heritage Foundation Republicans, the Koch brothers and their billionaire buddies, you know, they basically have one thing they care about, and that's their own wealth. And when democracy gets in the way, they're perfectly happy to set it aside. When you and I get in the way, they're perfectly happy to screw us. It's amazing. There's actually a law on the books that says it's a federal felony for any armed person to show up at a polling place. But Trump is talking about putting federal agents there anyway. In the meantime, Mark Wayne Mullen has been tasked by Trump with rooting out instances of non-citizens on state voter rolls. Nevada has 3 million people registered to vote, and our premier police agency, the Department of Homeland Security, said that there were 15,000 ineligible non-citizen voter registrations. So then CNN said, well, who are they? And they said, well, it's not actually 15,000. It's actually 185 out of 3 million. So then CNN said, well, who are those 185 people? And DHS said, well, we're not real sure. We're not going to tell you. When the New York Times asked in January if Trump considered ordering the National Guard to seize ballot boxes in 2020, Trump said, well, I should have done it. Yeah. And then he said he didn't think the guardsmen were sophisticated enough to do that job. So who would be? Well, you know, the FBI or, you know, the DNI. Tulsi Gabbard was down there, down in Atlanta, seizing ballots from the 2020 election to try to prove that Trump should have gotten those 11,271 or whatever it was, you know, additional votes that he called up and committed election fraud, begging Brad Raffensperger, the Secretary of State of Georgia, to just, can't you just find 11,000 votes? That's a crime. Making that phone call was a crime. But, you know, he's in the White House now. And as are multiple election deniers in key roles in a bunch of red states, as well as in the federal government. And then there's the redistricting, you know, the gerrymandering wars that Trump begged Republicans to do and Texas kicked off. What's interesting, particularly interesting about the gerrymandering wars, is the way that Texas got 5 new Republican-only seats was by taking Democratic seats where the Democrat would win by, say, a majority of 4 or 5%, but, you know, predictably win. And that's next door to a Republican district where the Republican would reliably win by, say, 10 points. And taking 5 points of those Republicans from the red district and moving them into the blue district by redrawing the lines. In other words, to strengthen or to turn red a purple or blue district, they were diluting the Republican votes in a solid red district. And that's a dangerous thing to do just before a wave election. Because now we're not looking at 5 and 10 point margins. We're looking at 15 and 20 point margins. And so nobody's really sure yet. But best case scenario, from the Republican point of view, it looks like 2 or 3 of those 5 new seats that they got might go to Democrats. Worst case scenario, not only do all 5 of them go to Democrats, but some of the Republican solid red districts prior that they diluted by taking some of those red people out and moving them into blue districts, some of them might go Democratic. You know, there was a time when Texas was run by Democrats. Lyndon Johnson was their senator. He was the Senate Majority Leader. Ann Richards was their governor, much beloved, brilliant woman. Texas was a well-run state. Texas at that time, when Ann Richards was governor, was 5th in the nation in education. Now they're in the 40s. I think it's 42. I'd have to look it up. I'm doing this from memory. You can fact-check me on this. In fact, please look up the exact numbers if you're going to quote me. But, you know, close to that. I mean, Texas has just collapsed in the 20 years that Republicans have been running Texas. And what's so wild is that Republicans running for office in Texas and Florida, 2 states that have been under entire 100% Republican control for better than 20 years, the Republicans running for office are saying, hire me, elect me, and I'll fix all the problems of our state. Well, wait a minute. Who created those problems? Yeah. So anyhow, back to the doomsday scenarios here. The Supreme Court is helping out, you know, by gutting the Voting Rights Act. They're helping the Republicans. But the other thing that Trump has done is he killed off, he hobbled and sidelined the Cybersecurity and Infrastructure Security Agency, CISA. Now, this is the agency that is supposed to prevent Vladimir Putin from having his hackers, some of the best in the world, hack our voting machines or our voting tabulators. The agency that is was specifically created to prevent that from happening, Trump has shut down. You know, there's a lot of people scratching their heads going, what the hell? CISA? Really? The cybersecurity and infrastructure security agency that protects our election apparatus and our polling places has been shut down by Donald Trump. Like, hey, Vlad, come on over. Or President Xi, you know, would you let, or even the Iranians. Now, why would he do that? I've only seen this from one source, so keep in mind, this is unconfirmed. But a website, a newsletter, a Substack newsletter by Lalissa Stans, L-A-L-I-S-A, S-T-A-N-D-S, and the URL is lalissastands.substack.com. And her newsletter is titled, The Ad Doesn't Tell You Who Paid For It. And it's about this ad that is running like every 15 minutes in Texas right now, apparently really heavy frequency. And the ad basically says that it's red, white, and I'll just read what she writes. Red, white, and blue, a ballot box, the Capitol, maybe a frightened-looking woman, a QR code with a red arrow pointing at it. It tells you that you live in critical battleground state, that your race could decide who controls Congress, that this makes you one of the most powerful voters in America, but only if you vote. Commit to vote, it says, and we'll send you voting deadline reminders. Don't let your vote go to waste. And then, you know, it says, you know, scan this QR code, and it takes you to their website. Well, it turns out there's no candidate. There's, you know, there's no party. This will not be reported as campaign-related advertising. So it's going to be invisible to us. But apparently, this is part of Elon Musk's $100 million effort in Texas. It's America PAC is who's running the ads, and that's Musk's PAC that he's put at least $100 million into. And when you click, you know, if you scan his QR code, it takes you to a page that collects, and this is from the privacy policy, your political party affiliation, your political opinions, the candidates and issues that interest you, whether you are registered to vote, where you are registered, and how you submit your vote. You ask for a reminder of the voting deadline, and what you got was your voter profile being put on billionaire Elon Musk's and the Republican Party's list. And this $100 million campaign is just saturating states with this. She notes, on August of 24, CNBC found America's PAC asking users in battleground states for their full address, phone number, and age under the banner of registering them to vote without registering them, while sending users in non-competitive states to their official state registration pages. Michigan Secretary of State and North Carolina Board of Elections opened inquiries. That was back in 2024. And they're calling the program, Elon Musk is calling the program Vote Safe, which was a real program run by George W. Bush, Tom Ridge, and Jennifer Granholm, the Democratic governor of Michigan. And we don't know yet if they bought the name, if they inherited the program, or if they're just ripping it off or what. So check this out, lalissastands.substack.com.
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1: And I'll keep you up to date on what I learned about it, because this looks pretty grim. This is crazy. Donald Trump, in his just absolutely hysterical effort to prevent Democrats from voting, basically. You know, you've got the SAVE Act, which says that 80 million American women who changed their names but never went before a judge to do it will not be allowed to vote. That has passed the House of Representatives. It is stuck in the Senate. John Thune is not a fan of it. And Trump has been pounding on him because, you know, it's stopped by a filibuster, basically. And Thune won't break the filibuster. You've got that. You've got this postal thing where, you know, the six states have all mail-in voting. Five of them are Democratic states. And Trump doesn't want us to be able to vote. And this is all based on a lie, by the way, that non-citizens are voting. Non-citizens are not voting. The Heritage Foundation looked into this. The Cato Institution. I mean, these right-wing organizations looked into it and found that, you know, maybe, in a, you know, out of a billion ballots, you might have a few dozen non-citizens who vote. It's irrelevant. It's inconsequential. What non-citizen would be stupid enough to say, yeah, I'm going to cast a ballot and risk 5 years in prison because it's so, my vote will be so important. It just doesn't happen. It never has happened. But this has been the excuse that Republicans have used ever since they created Operation Eagle Eye in the 1960s, when William Rehnquist, who was just then a local activist Republican lawyer in Phoenix, used to stand outside polling places in Native American communities and black communities and Hispanic communities and just basically threaten. He was a big bear of a man, you know, just basically threaten any voter whose skin was darker than his. And he was famous for this. And that fame got him appointed to the Chief Justice of the U.S. Supreme Court by a Republican president. So, I mean, you know, we have this long history of this argument that non-citizens are when it just it literally never happens, or it happens so rarely that it's irrelevant. It's inconsequential. But they're using that and these claims. I mean, these just wild claims. For example, Mark Wayne Mullen, our head of the Department of Homeland Security, claimed that 278,000 non-citizens are unlawfully registered to vote. He said a 250,000 of them are in Nevada, California, Pennsylvania, and New Jersey. So, you know, people went back and said, really, who are they? He said, in Nevada, there's 16,000 non-citizens. So the DHS went into Nevada and worked with Secretary of State Cisco Aguilar, a Democrat, and investigated this. And what they found, what the DHS says they found, was 185 people who were non-citizens who were on the voting rolls. And none of them had ever voted. I mean, the way non-citizens get on the voting rolls, back in 1993, Congress passed this thing called the National Voter Registration Act, NRVA. It's also known as the Motor Voter Act. And it's called that because what it said was states can put a little checkbox in your driver's license application that says, I certify I am a citizen of the United States. Please register me to vote. And every now and then, some person who's not a citizen checks that box, not having carefully read it, just, you know, thinking that they're just, and they get on the voting rolls. There was apparently a couple thousand of them, actually, in New Jersey. They get on the voting rolls, but they never vote. It doesn't happen. So anyhow, Mark Wayne Mullen is saying, well, it's not 16,000, it's 185 non-citizens. But then they went back and said, okay, who are they? And he's like, I'm not going to tell you. I mean, this is just craziness. So now what Trump is doing, remember the Steve Bannon saying ICE should surround the polls? He's got ICE officers and Homeland Security Investigations, which is the kind of internal FBI for ICE. They're the ones who are spying on protester groups. He's got these two, he's got ICE and HSI, who are like working together hand in glove all over the country, investigating. He's taken them, you know, off, looking for the worst of the worst, and has them going through voting rolls. Now, they're not showing up at the polls. Instead, what they're doing is they're going into the states and they're getting the voter roll lists. And by the way, these are not secret. You can buy them. They're matters of public record. If you're registered as a voter, your name, your address, when you registered, and the party you registered with is all public information. So they're getting these voter rolls, they're buying these voter rolls, and they're going through them and comparing them to lists of people that they think are not citizens. And just like Jeb Bush did in Florida in 2000, when he got the felon list from Texas, more than half the felons in Texas were black or Hispanic, and compared that list to the voter list in Florida and discovered that, hey, look at that, there's over 100,000, you know, people with names like Jose Garcia and Jimmy Washington on these voter rolls. And so we've got to, and they all must be prisoners in Texas who are on the Florida voting rolls. So we'll just knock them off. So they knocked off over 100,000 people from the voting rolls in Florida in the months leading up to the 2000 election so that George W. Bush could win that election by 357 votes or something like that. Some little tiny number. And the whole point of this, what they're trying to force through the courts is that they can, number one, build a list of a national database of voters and then go through that national database of voters and do what Jeb Bush did in 2000 and knock out of that list anybody that they claim is actually not a citizen. And, you know, yeah, they'll find that, you know, 100 people in Nevada who checked the box when they registered, when they got their driver's license in error and never voted. They'll find a few of them, of course. But this is not a problem. But they're using this as an excuse to try to prevent 80 million American women from voting, to try to prevent the tens of millions of people in states that do mail-in voting from voting, because those are blue states, by and large, with the exception of Utah, and to go after people who have Hispanic surnames or common black surnames in and Asian surnames, but particularly Hispanics and blacks, in our cities, specifically in our cities. John Husted was doing this in Ohio back in, I think it was 2018. There was a Supreme Court case, U.S. versus Husted. And in that case, what was happening was he was mailing out postcards to people in the big cities, particularly to black neighborhoods and Hispanic neighborhoods in Cleveland, Cincinnati. I forget all the cities, but anyhow, in the big cities in Ohio, because they were Democratic cities. And what the postcard said was, are you still at this address? If you are, please check this box and return this postcard. And otherwise, you will be removed from the voting rolls. But the cards were designed to look like spam. And nobody returns cards like that. You don't even, you know, it's not even certain that it's like, and plus you got to buy a stamp and put it in an envelope. You're not going to do that, right? And the result of that was that Husted succeeded in throwing thousands of people off the voting rolls in Ohio. This was when Ohio went red. And he got sued for that. It went to the Supreme Court, and the five Republicans on the Supreme Court, these five corrupt Republicans on the Supreme Court, said, that's fine. This is a process that was called caging. It was outlawed back in the 80s. The Republican Party operated under a court order for over 20 years that they could not do this. But then in 2018, I think it was, you'll have to look it up, but, you know, in the Husted case before the Supreme Court said, okay, this is fine. So now you've got Republican secretaries of state doing this, is, you know, doing this in other states as well. It's all about trying to rig the elections. Donald Trump is trying to turn America into Russia. And this is how Putin does it in Russia. Stalin's, I don't care who votes, I care who counts the votes, right? In other words, who's eligible to vote? Who are we going to count? Who are we going to allow to vote? And Trump is trying to take care of that, trying to control that. This is the Russification of America by Donald Trump and his right-wing lickspittles. It's wrong.

0: Ray in Bisbee, Arizona. Hey, Ray, what's on your mind today?
1: Early this year in March, my wife and I had to renew our driver's licenses. We've been married for 40 years, and we're constant voters also. Mm-hmm. They allowed me to get my driver's license, but my wife is of Mexican descent, and she's been married 3 times, and they would not allow her to get her driver's license in the same name that she has consistently been using. Huh. And they refused her, so we had to go back a month later and produce her divorce papers from her first husband, her death papers from her second husband, and our marriage license, since we've been married for 40 years, before they would even think of giving her her license.
0: Incredible.
1: And this is in Arizona.
0: Right.
1: And this is what they're doing.
0: Yeah. Yeah. This is the precursor to the crackdown on married women that Trump and the Republicans are trying to promote with the SAVE Act. I mean, that's what they're all about. Dean in Los Angeles. Hey, Dean, thanks for listening to KPFK. What's up?
2: I wanted to riff on the Postal Service's decree that just got blocked by a judge.
0: Right.
2: That's Indiri Talwani. And I want to give her my Hero of the Week award.
0: Because I'm with you.
2: I feel like, in a way, she really is the single most important person, I feel, to have literally stopped this agency from becoming the, you know, aiding and abetting an actual extortion ring. They're attempting,
0: you know, in her decision yesterday, she said that the reason that she ruled against the government was that they had failed to provide her with any evidence at all that there was actually a problem of non-citizen voting that this would solve.
2: There you go. Not to mention that, you know, non-citizens or mistaken votes or fraudulent votes even are, you know, 0.0007.
0: Yeah,
2: there
0: no
2: like
0: election.
2: 1 out of 15 million votes.
0: Yeah, no election in American history has ever been changed because people who aren't citizens voted. I mean,
2: yeah,
0: there's not
2: let me point out one other quick thing,
0: to.
2: Though.
0: Sure.
2: That kind of ties into this. If you consider that, I think it's a misnomer that we keep calling November 3rd the midterm election day or mm-hmm. a federal election day. It's the conclusion of the midterm election that actually, guess when it starts? That the first mail-in ballots will be accepted a week from today.
0: Yep.
2: In
0: South Carolina.
2: Basically, North Carolina.
0: North Carolina, yeah.
2: So in North Carolina, and then followed within just a few days that actually we will see, of all things, Alabama. Yeah. And there's another one up in the Northeast.
0: Yeah.
2: But anyway, within about 2 weeks, which is the limit the judge had on this 14-day restraining order,
0: mm-hmm.
2: There will be 10 states accepting ballots. So what I see in that is, okay, now the Supreme Court has to argue it's okay to, you know, interrupt and nullify millions of votes.
0: An ongoing election.
2: So my feeling is, you know, Bob out in Raleigh, I hope he gets out and votes.
0: Yeah. My sense of this, Dean, is that while they're trying to do it for this election, that the real plan here from Republicans who are looking at the long horizon is for the presidential election in 2 years. You know, they're trying to rig the next presidential election because they really do not want a Democrat in the White House who can sign legislation. So we'll see.
2: Just cross our fingers and hope that we get some empowered Congress members in there to actually do something to prevent that.
0: I'm with you. Dean, thank you. Well said. Mark in Panama in Central America. Hey, Mark. Kathy in Asheville, North Carolina. Hey, Kathy.
3: If the women have to bring a birth certificate to vote,
0: mm-hmm.
3: they need to make the men do the same thing.
0: Well, they will. It's just that men don't change their names when they get married.
3: I know, but what if it's, oh gosh, they'd have a fit if a gay couple would change their name.
0: Yeah. Well, that too, yeah. But this is the proposal of the SAVE Act, is that women who have not gone before a judge to legally change their names will not be able to vote. I you know,
3: and they're still It's still, it is in effect.
0: No, it's not in effect. It passed the House. It is stuck in the Senate. John Thune is refusing to break the filibuster to pass it. Trump is really pissed at him because he wants to knock 80 million American women off the voting rolls. Michael Luttig, or Luttig, is one of the most famous conservative judges in America in this contemporary era. Very, very well-known man. Podcast. I'm not sure if it's his podcast or if he was on this podcast. It's called the Court of History podcast. But there's a new episode where he was talking about the final battle for America's democracy. Now, keep in mind, this guy is a conservative Republican, has been his whole life. And he says this battle is going to take place on January 3rd of 2027. Which is what, about 4 months from now, right? September, October, November, December, January, 4.5 months. That's the day that the 120th Congress gets sworn into office. Now, at high noon that day, January 3rd, the old Congress dissolves, it ceases to exist. And all the people associated with it are no longer members of Congress. And the clerk of the House of Representatives, the House clerk, reads the list of people who were certified by the states as having been elected, and basically they become the new Congress. And what Luttig is afraid will happen is that Trump or Mike Johnson will fire this clerk who does his or her job in a nonpartisan way. They just follow the law and replace them with one of these fascist toadies of Trump, one of these election deniers, one of these, you know, Trump lickspittles who's like, you know, well, whatever Donald says, that's what I'll do. I don't care what the law says. And Luttig warned that Republicans may try to corrupt this process to maintain power in the midterms. This is a quote from Judge Luttig, quote, "There are already discussions around the country that Mike Johnson would fire the existing clerk and replace that clerk with a loyalist." Trump actually talked about this. He was on Dan Bongino's show, and he said that Republicans need to control the midterms to win the elections, a statement that Luttig described as, quote, breathtaking. We have been warned. People say, oh, well, Republicans wouldn't do that. Trump would never do that. Did you think that Trump would never send a mob to the Capitol building to try to murder the vice president because he certified Trump's loss? Excuse me. I mean, you know, it's the unthinkable. Did you think that Trump would never tear down the East Wing of the White House where his wife's office was? And traditionally, where the First Lady's offices had been. Of course, his wife has no interest in being First Lady, but sadly. So we're in a brand new phase here in America. We're in a brand new era, something that I don't think we've seen since the presidency of Andrew Jackson, who defied the Supreme Court twice, which is where you've got a person in the White House who does not respect the law, does not respect tradition, not only doesn't respect democracy, but doesn't believe in it, who wants to be an autocrat, who is crapping on, spitting on our allies, started a trade war with Canada, for goodness sake, and embracing our enemies, sending the CIA director over to Moscow, telling the South Koreans, we're going to shorten these exercises with you because I don't want to piss off my good friend, the dictator Kim Jong-un, who murders anybody in his country who speaks out against him. You know, that statue of Kim, there's this giant statue of Kim in Pyongyang. Trump created a version of that. It's same posture, by the way, of himself that's on one of his golf courses. It's a 12-foot statue of him that's gold, right? The exact same pose as Kim Jong-un. You don't think this guy wants to be emperor of America? It's wild. So a lot to talk about. My op-ed today over at HartmanReport.com, my daily take is titled, "What Happens When America's Secretary of War Starts Committing Crimes in Plain Sight?" Back in 2008, during the George W. Bush administration, New York Times reporter David Barstow revealed that the Pentagon under George W. Bush and Dick Cheney, starting in the fall of 2002, as they were ramping up trying to get public opinion in favor of an attack on Iran, on Afghanistan and Iraq, had recruited and paid dozens of retired military officers to go on TV pretending to be independent military analysts. And they were paid to push this whole idea about weapons of mass destruction and mushroom clouds and other, you know, Trump or other Bush administration lies. They got their talking points straight from the Pentagon. The Pentagon called them message force multipliers. One participant described it as psyops on steroids. Barstow in the New York Times wrote, members of this group have echoed administration talking points, sometimes even when they suspected the information was false or inflated. So, you know, they hired people who were willing to go on national television and lie about, you know, lie us into the war in Iraq and Afghanistan. Those unnecessary and illegal wars cost us about 7,000 American troops, 7,600 contractors dead, led to more than 30,000 service members and veterans later committing suicide, 52,000 people wounded for life, and added roughly $5 trillion immediately to the national debt, with another $2 trillion to come in payments to veterans. Barstow won a Pulitzer Prize for his work, and Congress went to work itself and said, this is a crime. It will henceforth be outlawed. They passed a law, USC 2241A, which says, and I quote, this is the law, funds available to the Department of Defense may not be obligated or expended for publicity or propaganda purposes within the United States, not otherwise specifically authorized by law. In other words, we cannot, you know, the military cannot propagandize America anymore. Bush did it. We're outlawing it. And since then, every single Pentagon appropriation has included a clause called Section 8001, which is based on a law that was passed 74 years ago, the Federal Labor Security Act of 52, which isn't specific to the Pentagon, but more general. It says, no part of any appropriation shall be used for publicity or propaganda purposes within the United States. So propagandizing the American people with tax dollars has been a crime since before Pete Hegseth was born. There shouldn't be any doubt that this is against the law. But don't bother telling that to Whiskey Pete. He doesn't give a rat's ass. This past Sunday, Dan Lamont and Tara Kopp revealed in the Washington Post that Pete Hegseth's Pentagon has been quietly moving several conservative military veterans with large online followings into government roles and on government paychecks. And there's also this deaf Utah housewife that they've hooked up with, apparently, as well. All of this brings to mind back in 1948, when Nebraska Senator Edward Zirinsky, speaking in Congress, said, quote, by law, the USIA cannot engage in domestic propaganda. This distinguishes us as a free society from the Soviet Union, where domestic propaganda is a principal government activity. The American taxpayer certainly does not need or want his tax dollars used to support U.S. government propaganda directed at him or her. But it's all fine with Whiskey Pete. And that's not the only law he's perfectly happy to break. It's against international law and American law and the Uniform Code of Military Justice to kill people who are shipwrecked, even if you caused the shipwreck during a time of war. And yet Whiskey Pete signed off on that in that double tap strike early on in when he was murdering people in the Caribbean. It's also a crime, and by the way, law professors told Time that this is actually murder, punishable by life in prison. Or the killings of the unnamed and unidentified men piloting small boats who were never charged with a crime, never faced any kind of due process, but were executed by our government illegally. Or the Signal affair, where Hegseth was posting top-secret classified information on a commercial app with a reporter sitting in the room. By the way, when that happened, the Pentagon tried to investigate it. Pete declined to be interviewed, refused to turn over his phone, and the messages auto-deleted. You know, back in 2006, I think it was 2006, the Bush administration was secretly paying Armstrong Williams to push No Child Left Behind. Remember that? The program to help, you know, get more money into for-profit charter schools. The Government Accountability Office, the GAO, this is an independent, nonpartisan entity that answers to Congress. The GAO ruled that Bush's Education Department had violated the law against propaganda. And they also ruled that they had violated the Anti-Deficiency Act, which goes back to 1905. The Anti-Deficiency Act says if Congress appropriates money, you have to spend it, and you can't spend money that's not been appropriated by Congress. And again, Whiskey Pete broke that law, too. So, you know, here we are. What do we do about it? Well, number one, call your members of Congress, 202-224-3121. Any member of Congress can request the GAO to investigate Whiskey Pete, whether or not he violated Section 2241 or Section 8001. You can find it in my article over at HartmanReport.com. It's free. Number two, the Defense Department's Inspector General can be forced to produce the appointment memoranda, position descriptions, ethics opinions, timekeeping records, and compensation for all these so-called special government employees that are out there running propaganda operations on us. The Office of Special Counsel can take up a Hatch Act complaint. This is political activity using government resources. And then there's impeachment. Hegseth is a cabinet secretary. He's vulnerable to impeachment. And in fact, there are two impeachment resolutions. The best one is H. Res. 1117 from Yasmin Ansari, containing six articles covering unauthorized war against Iran, violations of the law of armed conflict and the targeting of civilians, the reckless handling of sensitive military information, obstruction of congressional oversight, and conduct bringing disrepute upon the armed forces. So, you know, call Congress and say, hey, it's time to get this guy out of here. The Secretary of the Army just quit his job. And in fact, it looks like he went to Trump and ratted out Hegseth, Dan Driscoll. Driscoll was a classmate of J.D. Vance. They were friends at Yale. In fact, J.D. Vance helped him get this job as Secretary of the Army. And apparently Hegseth wants to run for president, and he's afraid Driscoll is a friend of Vance's, and so he got rid of him. I mean, this is just nuts. Brian in Tacoma, Washington. Hey, Brian, what's on your mind today?
4: Last week you had one of the regular callers, CJ or CC, I can't remember, the one that was a conservative. You have two like that.
0: Yeah, that was anyway, conservative, so, yeah. CJ. Yes.
4: Yeah. I think it was him that said this, because you got a couple quote-unquote conservatives. That word is a lie at this point. But anyway, who listened to you and call. And I think he's the one who said, tried to get you in a gotcha, and said, like, well, are you in favor of pecking the Supreme Court? He said, as if, so. And I understand how difficult your job is to have a conversation and not just have canned Sean Hannity-type responses all the time.
0: Right.
4: So, but I hope for you, me, and every liberal from now till forever, until maybe someday it happens, the answer to that is very quick, very immediate. You mean unpack the court that Mitch McConnell and Donald Trump packed?
0: Oh, I wish I had thought of that, Brian. That's brilliant.
4: And then if they want to have a further conversation, you can go into, how Mitch McConnell broke his own rule, with the two. You can go into how Kavanaugh committed imprisonable crimes right in front of us to get the nomination. Clarence Thomas and Samuel Alito have been very obviously bribed right in front of our face. I mean, you could go
0: what
4: into
0: was the crime
4: it,
0: that
4: the
0: what was
4: answer,
0: the crime that that the doughboy committed?
4: Isn't lying to Congress? Lying to Congress
0: lying
4: under
0: to Congress.
4: Oath a crime?
0: Yeah, you're right.
4: Yeah.
0: Okay. Well, John Roberts,
4: John Bolton, or someone went to prison. John Bolton, or someone, Steve Bannon, I can't remember. Someone went to prison for that. I mean, it's not always imprisonable, but very provably, Brett Kavanaugh lied to our faces. Also, credibly accused by, how many women have sexual assault, blah blah blah. I mean, my point is you could go into all those things in a longer thing, but the very quick answer for all of us is: do you mean unpack the currently packed court by Mitch McConnell and Donald
0: Brilliant.
4: Trump?
0: Ryan, thank you. Thank you. I will file that away in the filing system here in my brain, and hopefully it'll come back out again. Right, thank you.
4: I get how difficult your conversation off the cuff style is.
0: I appreciate your compassion. Thank you.
4: So many times.
0: I got to run. Yes. Ryan, thank you. And special thanks to Louise Harmon, Sean Taylor, Jamie Holly, Nigel Peacock, Sue Nethercutt, Patrick Hoyt, Geraldine Halbert, Ron Hartenbaum, Chase Spross, Nicholas Miller, Pat Sweeney, Jeremy Peterson, Connor Arroyo, Carna Verde, Martha Salinas, Josiah Western, Mateo Robertson, Diane Russell, and Reuben Michaels, all the fine folks who work on this program. Have a great afternoon. Be good to yourself and the folks around you. Stay safe. Get out there. Get active. Tag your aunt. And we'll catch up soon.
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9: The other day, a senator I knew got a text, a great guy, from his wife. And she said, when you get home, I want to have you immediately come up the stairs and make love to me. And he said, I can't do both. You know what? In other words, can't go up the stairs and make love. Does anybody get that? Well, I thought that was actually pretty good. That was actually the only thing I thought was good in this whole freaking stupid speech that they wrote. That was the only good one. And that went down with not exactly great laughter.
10: Wow. If you thought he's been bombing in Iran, you should have seen the bomb he dropped in D.C. over the weekend.
11: That's why.
10: No, it ain't. I'm so scared.

0: 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Elsewhere in California, in Red Bluff and Redding on KFOI and Round Mountains, KKRN. Up in Oregon, on the Central Coast, on KYAQ, Cottage Grove's KSO, and Eugene's KEPW. Lanchester, Pennsylvania's W News, Maui, Hawaii's KAKU, in Columbus, Ohio on WGRN, Palinville, New York's WLPP, Rochester, New York's WRFZ, down in New Orleans on WHIV, out in Gallup, New Mexico on KNIZ, Concord, New Hampshire's WNHN, Fayetteville, Arkansas's KPSQ, in Seattle on KODX, Richmond, Virginia's WRWK, Fairmont, West Virginia's WEFR, Janesville, Wisconsin's WADR, and Minneapolis, St. Paul's AM 950 KTNF. 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I'm Brad Friedman, your friendly investigative blogger, journalist, troublemaker, muckraker, and all-around swell fellow, says me, from bradblog.com. Thank you very much for joining us. Welcome to the Bradcast, your unofficial bulwark against attempted Trump tyranny, where as of today, we are now officially less than 100 days from Election Day 2026. Our critical midterm elections, when the pro-democracy, pro-constitutional, anti-monarchical people of the U.S. will finally have their first official response to the dangerously pathetic failures of the wannabe autocratic Trump administration. And no, don't worry, we're not going to spend any time on his weekend bomb at the White House Correspondents' Dinner. Boy, was that an embarrassing stinker, Desi Doyen.
1: Yes, indeed it was.
0: Man.
1: Ouch.
0: But we've got a guest standing by and more important things of note today. We got a few news items I hope to get to later on the critical upcoming November midterms, but also a reminder to Republicans in South Dakota, where you will want to get out to vote on Tuesday this week in the Republican gubernatorial primary runoff in the state, where Governor Larry Roden is being challenged by Justin Doden in a runoff triggered because no candidate received more than 35% in the state's June 2nd primary in that race, including the sitting governor. That's the threshold, 35% required to avoid a runoff in the under South Dakota law. I believe it's the only race on the ballot on Tuesday. Roden ascended to the governor's office last year from lieutenant governor, filling the vacancy created by Trump's appointment of the governor at the time, the now-fired DHS Secretary Kristi Noem. Trump has not endorsed either candidate in Tuesday's GOP gubernatorial runoff. As of airtime, though, as soon as he figures out who he thinks is going to win, he could issue an endorsement for him at any time. Whoever does win in the runoff on Tuesday will face off against former Democratic State Senator Dan Ehlers this November. Ehlers ran unopposed for his party's nomination in June, though the very Republican state of South Dakota has not had a Democratic governor since the 1970s. So we would really need to see quite the blue tsunami this fall to see something like that happen, I suspect. Next Tuesday, however, August 4, we've got a big primary election day in five states, including Kansas, Michigan, Missouri, Virginia, and Washington State. If you live in any of those states, now is the time to get out there and get your vote cast, hopefully on a hand-marked paper ballot, either at the precinct or via absentee ballot delivered by hand, if possible. This is not a good time to trust the U.S. Postal Service unless you have no other choice in the matter. I may have a story on that a little bit later this hour. We may get to also opening up our phones later this hour after my very special guest today. Our number, as always, will be 818-985-5735 if time allows. And because, yes, we are now in Fun Drive once again here at KPFK, my flagship station in Los Angeles. You will have to hit button number one to join us on air and button number two to join in with what I believe is, well, I don't know if it's our final drive before the November elections. I know it's going to help us get to November, so we could really use your support here at KPFK today. 818-985-KPFK or via kpfk.org if you are listening later on in the day or the night or the next day. As a matter of fact, we will have a special deal for you, a special gift for you that I'll get to later this hour, which includes my guest. But yeah, speaking of American elections in the age of Donald Trump, as our friend, author, and longtime beloved progressive radio host Tom Hartman wrote at his HartmanReport.com website last week, Trump, his billionaire buddies, and his Republican lickspittles appear to be setting up a possible massive fraud with regard to this fall's election. It could signal the end of American democracy. Not to worry all too much, of course. Tom goes on to correctly note that the billionaire oligarch in the White House has gutted every one of the federal agencies designed to protect this fall's election. Since taking office, Trump has frozen and defunded the Cybersecurity and Infrastructure Security Agency, or CISA, and their election security division. He has cut off the threat sharing network serving 1,300 state and local election officials. He has disbanded the FBI's Foreign Influence Task Force. Who needs them? He's gutted the intelligence community's Foreign Malign Influence Center. He has shuttered the State Department's Counter Disinformation Office. Starting to see a pattern here? He has reduced the Justice Department's voting rights section from 30 lawyers to just three. That's the department that enforces the Voting Rights Act, such as we still have one. He has fired the head of the NSA Cyber Command, who caught indications of Russian meddling in Trump's previous elections. He left the Federal Election Commission without a quorum about a year and a half into

0: decides whether it ends. Tom Hartman goes on to argue, quote, something big is up, and they're not even bothering to be subtle about it. Joining us now is my old friend and colleague, Tom Hartman, longtime progressive talk show host and New York Times bestselling author of more books than I could possibly list if I had the whole hour to do it, but most recently author of Who Killed the American Dream, the greatest political crime ever told, and before that, The Last American President, A Broken Man, A Corrupt Party, and A World on the Brink. Yep, sounds about right. Both books, by the way, that we will be making available as a thank you gift to KPFK Pledge Drive donors calling in to today's broadcast. Oh, Mr. Hartman, sir, it has been too long. Welcome back to the broadcast, my friend.
1: Hey, Brad, it has been too long. How are you?
0: I'm doing okay, given everything that's going on. Really appreciate you joining us. Lots of questions for you, Tom. You are actually making a chilling argument in your piece, though there is some hope throughout, as we are happily hearing more and more folks warning of late. I think it's a good thing that people are warning that Trump is up to something, that he will somehow try to undermine this year's midterms even more than he already has with his attempted theft of House seats via, you know, midterm gerrymanders, unprecedented. And we will get to that part of your piece in a moment. But I was actually really drawn in, Tom, to the history that you present here, detailing how, in your words, quote, we democracy-loving Americans have fought oligarchy three times on these shores, roughly every 80 years. Each time we defeated the morbidly rich and established or reestablished popular democracy and a government that puts working class people ahead of the oligarchs. I want to quickly sort of step through each of these three previous moments you identify in American history, Tom, as that you see as parallels to the moment that we're now in, during what Donald Trump describes as his golden age of America. The first moment, of course, is the 1770s and 80s, when you describe that while most of the signers of the Declaration of Independence were in fact wealthy slave owners, you argue that the real oligarchs in America in the 1770s universally aligned with the British king and hated the idea of democracy and independence. Tell me about that and about what happened to those oligarchs both during and then after the colonies defeated England.
1: Well, the story of the American Revolution is first and foremost, in my mind, the story of a revolt against corporate power. The most powerful corporation in the world at the time was the British East India Company. They ruled India. They owned a large chunk of China. Mm-hmm. They dominated dozens of other countries, and they basically owned, you know, our part of the North American continent. And they in 1771, there was a major recession. And so in 1773, the East India Company was hurting, and they had, a couple hundred thousand, maybe a million tons of, or pounds of tea in their warehouses in England that they had already paid taxes on, that were destined for the North, for North America. And so Parliament gave them a massive tax break, a huge tax rebate, in fact. And it was the largest tax cut in history at the time. And that allowed them to basically dump their tea here in North America, which was threatening to put out of business the independent tea sellers and the people who were bringing tea in from other countries who were competing with the East India Company. And they also gave the East India Company an exclusive, a monopoly, and started prosecuting the people that were bringing it in. They called them pirates and smugglers. Mm. And that provoked the Boston Tea Party. You know, where we threw that, mm-hmm. we threw 348, 84, whatever it was, cases of that tea into Boston Harbor, about $1 million worth of tea. And then that was the thing that, I mean, just a year before that, Jefferson had published a summary view of the rights of British Americans, basically a pamphlet about how to be a good British citizen while you're living in North America. And, you know, 6 months after the Boston Tea Party, he was like, okay, that's it. We're all for independence now. Uh-huh. And that was a major turning point. So, and Jefferson, Washington, all of those guys. I mean, Hamilton was very middle class. Jefferson and Washington both had large farms, plantations, and benefited from the people that they enslaved there. But but they both died in bankruptcy. None of the founders left any kind of major legacy. The richest guy who signed the Constitution or the Declaration was John Hancock.

0: and his net worth was about $1 million in today's money. These guys were what you would call today the upper middle class. The real oligarchs, like the Johnson family, they had this castle up on the what's that river that runs up from New York?
1: The Potomac, the what?
0: Yeah, no, not the Potomac. It's but whatever. You
2: The
0: know what I'm talking
2: Hudson?
0: about,
1: The Hudson. That's your
0: the
1: river,
0: Hudson.
1: Tom.
0: There
1: That's
0: you
1: your
0: go.
1: side of
0: Yeah.
1: the country, my friend. Yeah,
0: Yeah, they
1: go
0: had
1: ahead.
0: this massive castle on the Hudson, and they were part of a class of people who were genuinely rich, and the roots of their riches were, the in England, and they were tightly associated with the British king. And Jimmy Carter wrote a great novel about this. About a third of Americans wanted to remain with England, and that included all the truly rich people in America. About a third of Americans just didn't care; they just wanted to live their lives. And about a third of Americans wanted independence. And so you ended up, I mean, the Revolutionary War in some ways was also a civil war. You had families split apart. You had brother killing brother on the battlefield. People making their decisions which side to join. It was a wild time, but it was basically a revolt against oligarchy.
1: Interesting. And what happened to those oligarchs after independence
0: Most
1: was
0: of them,
1: declared?
0: like the Johnson family, fled to Canada. Most of them either fled to Canada or went back to England.
1: 8 years later, then, moving clock forward to the 1850s or so, you describe how the, quote, the plantation oligarchs of the Old South had amassed such fortunes by then that only a few hundred families essentially controlled the economy and politics of the entire region. Well, that sounds familiar, Tom Hartman.
0: Yeah, this was the result of a technological revolution. In 1798, Eli Whitney invented the cotton gin, and around 1812, 1815, he got enough funding to actually bring it to market. And this was a machine that, with one horse and this machine, could clean cotton, could do the work of 50 enslaved people, pulling the seeds out of the cotton, which is a real challenge. And so it was quite expensive, and only the largest plantations could afford it, but it literally made them 50 times more efficient than all of their small competitors. So, in about a 25-year period of time, from around 1815 to around 1830, or 1840 rather, these large plantation owners wiped out all their small competitors, turned them into essentially sharecroppers, bought their land from them, and then had them work basically on a piecework basis for them. And seized control of not just the economy of the Southern states, but the politics of the Southern states. And by the mid-1840s, late 1840s, early 1850s, it had reached the point where if you voted against them, you could be hanged, even if you were a white male. If you spoke out again, by 1852, they had shut down all of the what you might call today progressive newspapers, or even legitimate newspapers. All the newspapers in the South by the mid-1850s were, pure fascist. I mean, these guys were genuine fascists. They did not believe in democracy. They did not believe in voting. If you spoke out against them, even if you were white, they would hang you. And a lot of people ended up that way. And most of your, newspaper people fled to the North. And by 1860, 1861, they had absolute control over the South. There was no more democracy. It was a complete oligarchy, essentially a dictatorship, by the rich. And then they looked north and they said, this example of democracy in the North is, represents a threat to us. So we've got to take them down too. And they declared war on us. So, yeah.
1: And we know how that ended and
0: Yeah.
1: how that oligarchic rise in that case ended. But 80 years later, then, moving the clock ahead again, by the Roaring Twenties, Tom, you write oligarchs had once again seized control of the American economy and government during the so-called Gilded Age. But you cite, and this is really interesting, you cite President Grover Cleveland's early warning
0: Yeah.
1: about this to Americans. This is back in 1887, about a decade after the fall of the post-Civil War Reconstruction, in a quote that actually sounds eerily familiar. Quote, "As we view the achievements of aggregated capital, we discover the existence of trusts, combinations, and monopolies, while the citizen is struggling far in the rear or is trampled to death beneath an iron heel. Corporations," President Grover Cleveland warned, "corporations, which should be the carefully restrained creatures of the law and the servants of the people, are fast becoming the people's masters." That's 1887, Grover Cleveland. Again, I mean, that was a long time ago, but that quote, frankly, Tom, that could be made today without any edits even.
0: Yeah, that was from his State of the Union address, too.
1: Really?
0: Yeah, yeah, his 1887 State of the Union address. The big issue back then, in that year, by the way, the following election year, was tariffs.
1: Uh-huh.
0: So, yeah, history wants to say something to us.
1: Yeah, and I was also actually struck when I was reading that, in addition to the warning about corporations, which need to be carefully restrained creatures fast becoming the people's masters, you know, one could substitute artificial intelligence for the word corporations there in that quote and be equally as accurate and, you know, an important warning even right now. In each of those three prior cases you identify, well, the third one there, what brought us out of that oligarchic rise, the Gilded Age in the 1920s officially?
0: Yeah, that was the Republican Great Depression. You know, they deregulated the banks and the trading houses and the, you know, the hustlers, the Joe Kennedys of the world, made a fortune, and there was a lot of margin buying of stocks in 28, 29, and in October of 29, the whole thing fell apart. Stock market crashed horribly. And just wiped out, you know, by 1933, March of 1933, when Franklin Roosevelt was sworn into office, you had fully one third of America. Well, he said it in his inaugural address. He said one third of America is ill housed, ill fed, and ill something. I forget what the third, but you know, we had a 35% unemployment rate, roughly, and that caused people to say we would like to try something new. You know, we'd like to try something different. And FDR was informed by the writings of John Maynard Keynes, the British economist, who said basically, if you, and by the way, echoing Adam Smith's theory of moral sentiments from 1760 something. That if you want to build an economy, you do it from the bottom up. You build it by empowering and providing wealth to average working people, and they will create the demand that drives economies. You know, the opposite of supply side is just BS.
1: Right.
0: And you know, all economies are driven by demand. And Reagan tried to invert that, saying, well, if we give enough money to the rich, they'll spend that money. And then, you know, when they build new yachts, they'll have to hire people to build the yachts, that kind of thing. You know, and it'll trickle down. But, you know, it's just never worked that way. So anyhow, FDR said, you know, let's build a middle class. And it had never been done before. He built the first middle class that was more than half the population of a country in the history of the world.
1: Mm-hmm.
0: And he did it in 30 years. I mean, he didn't. He died in 46, but... you know, his policies did it in 30 years, and with a 90% top income tax rate on individuals, and a 50% top income tax rate on corporations, and strong regulation of monopolies, and strong enforcement of the right to unionize, and the creation of Social Security, the minimum wage, workers' rights, the 5-day week, the 8-hour day. This was all the New Deal, and that. Built this middle class that lasted. I mean, you know, by the time when Reagan was sworn into office in January of 1981, fully 65% of us were in the middle class with a single paycheck.
1: Mm-hmm.
0: And I'm using, when I say middle class, I'm using Teddy Roosevelt's definition from his Square Deal days back in you know, 1912, which is that you could buy with a single paycheck, regardless of your educational status, with a single paycheck, you could buy a home, you could buy a new vehicle every couple of years, you could take a vacation every year, you could put your kids through college, and you can afford to retire. And on a single paycheck. And we had that in 1981 for 65% of Americans. Now it's down to around 41 to 45%, depending on whose numbers you take. And it requires two paychecks rather than just one to hit that same goal. So we've seen the you know, in 81, the pushback against the New Deal began. The Republicans have been calling it communism ever since 1933.
1: Right.
0: And now it's kind of, you know, and then they kind of dragged the Democrats into it with the Clinton presidency starting in 93, embracing neoliberalism.
1: Is it fair to say then, Tom, with each of those instances, of course, the revolution, the Civil War, ultimately World War II, we come out of the Gilded Age, you know, with FDR. Is it fair to say that each time, each of those three times, approximately every 80 years or so, pro-democracy forces eventually win over the oligarchic forces, but each time it's sort of accompanied with bloodshed, Tom, an uncomfortable thought today, to say the least.
0: Well, there's a concept called the fourth turning. Neil Howe wrote a book about this with William Strauss. It's called the fourth turning back 15, 20 years ago. And in fact, he predicted essentially what's going on right now. And then Strauss died, and Howe just last year published a new book called The Fourth Turning Is Here. And these are the guys who wrote the 1990s international bestseller Generations, in which they identified how generations influence each other. And basically their hypothesis was that there's a four generation cycle that keeps repeating itself in every country. And so you take a generation that experiences depression and war, like happened in the 1770s, 1860s, the 1930s, that generation then raises, and each generation is about 20 years, that generation then raises children who grow up to be basically the quiet builders. They put the country back together. It was my dad's generation, the greatest generation. Mm-hmm. And then that generation raises kids who say, my parents worked their asses off and have nothing to show for it, you know, other than a house. And I want to experience something bigger than that. I want spiritual enlightenment. And so that generation goes off in search of transcendental meaning, you know, whether it was the Emerson Thoreau generation or the 60s hippies, it's the same thing, right? 80 years apart. And then that generation produces a generation of kids. Now we're on the fourth generation. Mm-hmm. That generation produces a generation of kids who look around and say, my parents, you know, meditated and gazed at their navel and took LSD and it didn't get them anywhere. And screw that, I'm going to get rich. And that fourth generation, in their efforts and their falling all over themselves to get rich, you know, think like Sam Altman, you know, they engage in such wild excesses that they destroy the economy, and the destroyed economy inevitably leads to war. So every 80 years, you see an economic crash followed by a war, followed by an internal battle that produces a reformation, and so far, the last three times, has produced a very positive leap forward for small-D democracy. Now, the question this time is whether we will make it through or not, whether we will succeed.
1: Yeah, and we will talk about that in a second, speaking with my friend Tom Hartman, who you are probably well familiar with. Yeah, it seems like that 80 years in between is sort of also enough for like a single lifetime plus a few years, so that you get to a point where the people making decisions now have forgotten about what happened in World War II
0: that's a big
1: and
0: deal.
1: Why that happened.
0: You know,
1: yeah, each time.
0: Yeah, I remember in 1996, I think it was, or was it 99, Phil Gramm, the senator from Texas, the Republican senator from Texas, standing up on the floor of the Senate. I still remember watching this, giving this speech where he said, you know, this Glass-Steagall thing that was passed in 1934 has, you know, protected the banks and kept everything stable for all these 80 years. But, you know, we really don't need it anymore. I mean, it's done its job. Let's just repeal it. And of course, they did. And that led right to the housing crisis of 2008.
1: Yep. Which is why it's so shameful when you see Donald Trump, who actually is old enough to remember, but he's so twisted, you can't actually go by anything that
0: oh, well, he wants to go back to, you know, black entrance in the back of the building. He remembers that.
1: He remembers it. He just remembers it favorably is the problem. Yeah. All of these.
0: Yeah,
1: so
0: exactly.
1: So here we are now. We're like 81 years after the end of World War II. The oligarchs have once again seized control of our economy and our government. You write in your piece as they now really have their king in the White House. He's not going down without a fight, as we know from the last time he faced a brutal loss from the American electorate. But somewhat hopefully, perhaps, you write, Tom, quote, the problem Trump and his morbidly rich oligarch buddies are facing is that oligarchy, including the oligarchy they've reestablished here, where the needs of average Americans are gutted as the top 1% are taking deep dives into their money bins, is always a transitional form of government. Oligarchy is a transitional form of government. Is it? What evidence you got for that? And if so, if you're right about that, how long does it take to transition out of it?
0: If you look at historic oligarchies, whether they are 18th, 19th century oligarchies, mm-hmm. or whether they are the more recent ones, like we saw a rise of Hungary, for example, recently, they typically last about a generation or a little less, 20 years or less, 10 to 20 years. And the reason why they're transitional is that as the government makes the transition into oligarchy, people start to realize that the rich are getting fabulously richer. The powerful, the political powers are no longer responding to the needs of the average person, but instead are responding to the needs of the rich. And people get pissed off about it. And they start to protest. They show up in the streets. They start to speak out. Mm-hmm. And at that point, or when that hits a critical threshold, the oligarchs are confronted with a choice. They can either back off and say, okay, you can have your democracy back, which is what happened in 1934. Mm. When Franklin Roosevelt said, they hate me and I welcome their hatred, and he named them and he shamed them and he took them on and they submitted. They said, okay, you can give us a 90% income tax bracket and you can break up our companies and you can, all right, we'll go along with it for the good of the country. And also because we don't want to get tarred and feathered, because the mob is out there, right? So you can either make that choice, like happened here in the 30s, or you can say, to hell with this, and I'm going to bring down the iron fist and crush this protest movement, which is what Vladimir Putin did in Russia in 2000, in the early 2000s, and what Orban chose not to do, to his credit, by the way, in mm-hmm. Hungary,
1: yep.
0: when he was voted out, and what Trump, frankly, tried to do on January 6th in 2021. So, this election is going to confront America's oligarchs with a choice. The odds are the Democrats are going to take power. Odds are that Trump or the Republicans or both are going to try to neuter that power. I mean, the Constitution says that Congress, the House and Senate, do not need to respect elections. Mm-hmm. Article 1, Section 5 of the Constitution mm-hmm. says that the House and Senate alone, and it cannot be submitted to a court. It's non-judiciable. Mm-hmm. The House and Senate alone will decide which members they will seat and which members they won't. So, and about a dozen times in our history, the House and Senate, with a simple majority vote, one or the other, have voted to put the loser of an election into their seat. And so there's a lot of buzz right now. David French wrote a piece about this last Friday for the New York Times. That the Republicans are seriously thinking about this. They're seriously having conversations about doing this, about just ignoring the outcome of the election and having Mike Johnson say, we're just not going to seat those people because mm-hmm. Donald Trump says, in that election in Georgia and that election over there in Arizona and that, mm-hmm. The ones that gave the Democrats control of the House, we think those elections all had fraud in them. And so we're just not going to seat those people. We're going to seat the Republicans instead. And I think there's a very real possibility of that happening. And at that point, Americans are probably going to show up in the streets,
1: yep.
0: and the actual oligarchs, the Jeff Bezoses of the world, are going to have to make a decision. They're going to have to make that same decision that they confronted in 1933.
1: And that's what I tell people. Election day, now just under 100 years, feels like 100 years, 100 days away in November. Keep your eyes obviously on that date, November 3rd, but it ain't over till it's over. It's not over till till the counting and the certifying happens, and then ultimately the swearing in. So we've still got a long way to go. A lot of people have got to be on their, lookout above and beyond just election day. You argue that in your piece, this time the oligarchs are behaving like they believe they can win, and the measures our billionaire oligarch in chief are taking right now put every American alert, if not provoke immediate impeachment. Well, we know there's not going to be an immediate impeachment under a GOP rule, but what makes you, other than Trump himself, how do you see the oligarchs behaving as though they believe they can win? Because I'm hearing a lot of alarm bells from, if not the oligarchs themselves, certainly the folks on the right who support and facilitate them, who are really worried about what's going to happen in November.
0: Yeah, there is some hand-wringing going on, and Peter Thiel just moved to Argentina.
1: Good.
0: With his family.
1: Good. Does he need a ride to the airport? Happy to help.
0: Yeah, and they're all, they're all building their doomsday bunkers. Mm-hmm. Like there's no tomorrow. You look at Elon Musk and the way that he struts around and promotes, racism and misogyny on his little sewer there, and what's left of Twitter. And Jeff Bezos, publishing basically dismissal of these kinds of concerns in the Washington Post and some of the comments he's made recently. And these guys are still fighting unions every step of the way. I don't see many signs of today's oligarchs accepting the direction things are going. I now it may be that they're just keeping their heads down. Mark Zuckerberg sucking up to Trump, showing up at the White House for the UFC fight and stuff.
1: Accepting the way they're going, meaning towards a loss for Republicans this November?
0: No, accepting the way things are going, that Republicans are in power right now, so I'm going to suck up to them. But when they go away, I'll suck up to the next guy. We'll see. That's I just I'm not close enough to any of these oligarchs to really measure that.
1: Right.
0: And I'm not sure that anybody who is talking. So we'll see.
1: I
0: The
1: will.
0: other thing is
1: Yeah, go
0: that,
1: ahead.
0: the hallmark of these kind of revolutionary moments, these 80-year moments, is typically an economic calamity, not just an economic crisis, not just a recession, but an actual depression. And there's a lot of concern right now that all this investment in AI, when it collides with Moore's law, is going to provoke just that, a depression. So we'll see.
1: And does that result, does that redound to the benefit or the detriment of the party in power at that point? I would think that would be
0: It's
1: very bad for
0: Dutch.
1: Republicans at that point.
0: That's right. That's right. Just like it was bad for Republicans in 29 when Hoover was president, the economy crashed.
1: Before I actually find hope, Tom, in sort of three things. There are folks like you and many others who are ringing the alarm bells, putting folks on notice about all of this, to what Trump and minions may try to do if they can get away with it. Also, two, I don't think the American people, the voters, are going to stand for this crap if they do try to do it. I think people will be in the streets. I think they will fight like hell in every way to overcome any of this if he tries anything. And the idea that he's, really bad at everything that he tries to do, Tom. He's also a coward, though that also makes him more dangerous. But should we take comfort in any of those things, or am I just wish casting here?
0: Well, it's hard to say. I think we'd be in much worse shape if the right-wing Republican billionaire in the White House was somebody other than Donald Trump. If it was J.D. Vance, or if it was one of the more competent neo-fascist Republicans, I think that it would be more of a challenge. On the other hand, I suspect that they would be far more reluctant to use violence, and I think that Trump is excited about, not just enthusiastic for, but actually excited about using violence against people.
1: Well, yikes. With
0: He clearly.
1: that chilly note, before I let you go, Tom, since I'm hoping to make your two latest books available to KPFK folks, supporters here in Los Angeles or listening anywhere around the globe, real quick before I let you go, Tom, give me the elevator pitch, if you could, on how each of them, the two, Who Killed the American Dream, The Greatest Political Crime Ever Told, and The Last American President, A Broken Man, A Corrupt Party, and A World on the Brink. How can or should those books sort of inform us as we head into November's election?
0: Well, The Last American President covers an awful lot of the territory that we've covered in this conversation, and it talks about Trump and his background and where he came from and how damaged he is, and it ends with a progressive prescription for renewing America when it all falls apart. Who Killed the American Dream book is the history of Citizens United. It's how we got to Citizens United, and it started out with a corrupt Supreme Court clerk and a corrupt Supreme Court justice who was on the take from the oligarchs of his day, and then that led ultimately to where we are right now. It led to the Reagan Revolution and to where we are right now, and so it's kind of a history book, but it also and a history that most Americans, even most lawyers, are unaware of, and it also contains a lot of clear policy suggestions and whatnot to improve things for the country.
1: Tom Hartman, of course, is the longtime progressive talk radio host. I'm sure you all know who he is. Also, New York Times bestselling author and the author of, as you heard, Who Killed the American Dream and The Last American President. We were going to make those available to folks as a thank you gift. But for now, Tom Hartman, thank you. I will point folks towards your excellent piece at hartmanreport.com, where there's a lot of great stuff. And of course, you can find him at tomhartman.com and listen to him every day. Tom, always great speaking with you, my friend. Let's not wait 3 or 4 years this time before we do it again.
0: Indeed, Brad. Thanks a lot for inviting me. It's great talking with you. And support KPFK, people. Come on.
1: Thank you, sir. Greatly appreciated. All right. We're going to take a quick break here. I don't know if we'll have maybe a few minutes for a call or two at 818-985-5735. I do got to get to a fun break here. But as mentioned, we're going to make those both of those books available to you as part of a thank you gift for those pledging. I think it's $175 for both of those as a thank you gift for both of those books. We'll cover all of that in a moment. We'll come back with maybe your calls, 818-985-5735, and some other news of the day. Lots to get to today. Let's take a quick break. We'll be right back. I'm Brad Friedman. This is The Bradcast.
2: You're listening to the American Democracy Minute, keeping your government by and for the people. The Trump administration threatened to withhold 20% of routine FEMA emergency disaster funding unless states complied with Department of Justice demands to turn over voter information for the SAVE database. July 23rd, 24 states and D.C. sued, arguing the administration again broke federal law. The Trump DOJ had earlier sued most of the same states, demanding the data. But by the latest count, DOJ is now 0 for 17 in those cases. July 10th, DHS Secretary Mark Wayne Mullen issued conditions to receive the full amount, which includes several election reforms. States must provide plans on transitioning from barcode and QR code ballot systems, a manual audit of 5% of ballots after every election, turning over state voter data, and citizenship verification using the notoriously unreliable SAVE database. Arguing the withholding violated the Administrative Procedure Act and the Constitution's spending clause, 24 states and D.C. sued in Rhode Island federal court on July 23rd. The complaint states Congress never gave DHS or FEMA authority to rewrite state election law, require cooperation with federal immigration agents, or terminate federal funding streams at any time and for any reason. We'll keep you updated. We've linked the state's complaint and the DHS statement at AmericanDemocracyMinute.org. I'm Brian Beal.
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0: just less, actually, than 100 days until the November 3rd elections this year, when America finally gets to speak out with their thoughts on the second term of Donald Trump. I'll try to get some of your calls in a moment. 818-985-5735. Thanks again to Tom Hartman for joining us there. Beyond those 100 days, though, it's going to be important to stay in touch, to pay attention. Hopefully things go well for the forces of pro-democracy forces on November 3rd. We will see. But as you heard Tom say, it ain't over until it's over, at least until folks are sworn in after the first of the year in 2027. So we're getting close, but it ain't over. Let's take a phone call or two. I do have some news I want to try to get to today, but let me get to a call or two from you. Let me go to Carlos in, where am I? How do these phones work? There we go. Carlos in Thousand Oaks. Hey, Carlos, welcome to the broadcast. What's on your mind, sir?
1: Hi. Yeah, I'd like to just remind all your listeners what capitalism actually is.
0: What is it?
1: It's something that, for consumers, it's capitalism is the competition that forces companies to provide better products at a lower cost and more choice. And monopoly does just the opposite. And that's why monopolies are not capitalism. That's why we're not in a capitalistic society today.
0: Mm.
1: And socialism is actually a subset of capitalism because it decreases prices and forces corporations to lower profits.
0: Interesting.
1: And that's exactly what capitalism is.
0: And it's interesting, yeah, that you put it that way, because one of my problems is not necessarily with capitalism per se, but it's with doing away with the rules of capitalism. It's doing away with, we've got an unlevel playing field where the oligarchs and where the corporations themselves, who are not human beings, have taken the power, and the rules have gone away. The restrictions that were very much once on corporations just don't exist anymore. So I don't mind capitalism per se, but you need to have rules of the road. And we have slowly gotten rid of the rules of the road, going back to really Reagan, and have just whittled away
1: Competition. We've whittled away at the competition.
0: Yes,
1: is what.
0: That's right.
1: I mean, basically, we've said, go ahead. There is no competition. We're not going to provide these products that will make your life easier and better. For example, have they continued with the solar programs established in California in the late 1970s, early 1980s, then California would be, I mean, we would have blasted off from 2000-something. I used to work at Shell Solar. We were already on a sustainable path, and it's not just electric cars. It's also manufacturing fuel so that the people who own fuel-based cars don't have to go out and buy a bunch of resources that consume the rest of the resources the planet needs to survive.
0: Yeah, and what's maddening about it is that these antitrust laws are still on the books. We just don't enforce them. So when you hear the Republicans, you hear Donald Trump talking about law and order, enforcing the law, he don't mean it for a moment. He's fired all of the people within the federal government who actually were trying to enforce law and order. They were just enforcing it on the corporations, and we can't have that. Carlos, really appreciate it. Yeah.
1: Remember that Mossack Fonseca, number four in an industry of 200 tax avoidance industry law firms in 2016, as Donald Trump's star was rising, was hit with the Panama Papers outlining that they had $31 trillion in assets hiding in their little thing. So if all those assets, number four in an industry of 200 means a minimum of $121 trillion hiding from governments around the world to build roads, schools, deal with global warming or whatever.
0: Thanks, Carlos. Really appreciate the call, sir. 818-985-5735. If I can get back to those phones, I will. I do want to hit this, though. This is a little bit of good news for our November elections, at least for now. A First Circuit Court of Appeals panel upheld a lower court ruling on Sunday that blocks the federal government from overhauling mail-in ballots and assembling citizenship lists for the 2026 midterms at the federal level. It was just the latest rebuke from the courts for the lawless Donald Trump's efforts to exert unconstitutional executive control over the midterms via executive order. The ruling from the First Circuit keeps in place the lower court ruling putting the brakes on the directive that Trump had signed back in March. The panel was composed of two Biden appointees and one Trump appointee. Judge Joshua Dunlap, the Trump judge, actually dissented from the majority in part, finding that the lower court's injunction was not justified as to the part of the executive order that mandates the creation and distribution of state citizenship lists. He wrote that Trump's executive order, quote, does not order states, including plaintiffs, to take any action based on the state citizenship list, and merely provides states with, quote, further resources to use in law enforcement.
2: Oh, how nice. Gosh, yeah. Why was everybody so upset about that? It was only just helping people, not to block them from voting by mail or anything.
0: Sure, Jan. That's all it was. The majority decision dealt solely with the question of whether the plaintiffs around the around half of the U.S. states in this case, whether they have standing to challenge the executive order in the first place. That's what was actually decided over the weekend. The Trump administration has maintained that all of the state's injuries are merely speculative, since the agencies involved have not yet produced final rules to enforce the order's requirements. The court majority, however, was unconvinced by that argument. Quote, as the district court reasoned, the panel wrote, the executive order lays out a clear set of rapidly approaching deadlines by which states must coordinate with federal officials and comply with new voting procedures, all while the states must also ensure that their officials and the public understand this evolving set of rules that would govern the upcoming September and November elections. So Trump's order would have mandated, among other things, that states supply lists of their voters to federal agencies, including the post office, and that then the post office would then not be allowed to deliver ballots from people who were not on those lists. Well, what happens out here where we can, you know, we can register to vote, you know, a week before the election, the day of the election? Those people aren't going to get their ballots delivered, apparently, under this executive order from Donald Trump, because the post office would, under this order, could read it as saying they will not deliver any ballots at all from states that did not comply in submitting a voter list to the USPS. The district court had also held that the executive order was unconstitutional. That was the lower court. The government only challenged the part of the district court's finding that the case was ripe for plaintiffs to challenge for standing. So the constitutionality question was actually not before this particular appellate court. It's interesting that the administration did not take the opportunity to challenge that finding from the lower court, finding that the order was unconstitutional. Now, shortly before airtime today, within the past hour or two, it appears that the Trump administration has taken the case to their friends at the corrupted U.S. Supreme Court, naturally. So we will see where his activist Republican justices stand on this fine mess, this intrusion by the federal government into our elections, specifically not the federal government per se, but the executive agency who has absolutely no control whatsoever over elections, at least if you believe in the Constitution. So we will see what those activist Republican justices think at the Supreme Court soon enough, I suspect. Of course, it has become routine, observes TPM's Kate Riga, for Republicans now to fearmonger about the tamperability of absentee voting, that even though Trump votes by mail himself frequently, as you know, the Trump administration has been working to make it harder for voters who it mostly assumes to be Democrats, to vote by mail, which may be a miscalculation on his part as well. All the while, Trump has been pretending to fume that Republicans in the U.S. Senate won't pass his Save America Act, which would require voters to present documentary proof of citizenship, not just photo ID, as Republicans will like to tell you, but documentary proof of citizenship, a passport, a birth certificate, and it must be presented in person at elections offices. When registering a vote or when changing your registration in some way, that could disenfranchise tens of millions of otherwise perfectly lawful voters. Now, of course, Trump knows that bill can't be passed in the Senate, doesn't even have the Republican votes to pass it. In fact, even if it did pass, it's too late to enact it for 2026 at this point. But, you know, what this is really about is Trump's now got his built-in excuse for why the American people issued such a beating this time to him in November, if, in fact, they do. Well, it was all the fraudulent non-citizen voters that done it. You should have passed my SAVE Act.
2: And he's also setting up for what Tom suggested, which is the rumblings that there is some, you know, discussion among Republicans that they might decide to try to deny seating those people.
0: Good luck with that, Bubba. Let me get to Mo before we go. Mo, before we go. Morris in Long Beach. How are you, brother? Haven't talked to you in a while. Hope you're doing well, sir.
3: I'm doing fine, Bradley. Got love for you and the family. Listen, we've got to do something with that Strait of Hormuz. It's going to shut down fertilizer. What is fertilizer? We need that to plant, to farm. Our farmers don't have no fertilizer, Bradley. And if they can't plant anything, they probably don't have any buyers for their products, you know, but they still need fertilizer to plant. Folks don't realize how serious this is. One-third, everybody knows this. One-third of your fertilizer goes through that strait. But what they don't know is those transport things, they move as fast as a bicycle. So let's pray that we get some fertilizer. Be nice to Canada. Be nice to Canada. Bend down, kiss them, whatever you got to do. But they could help us. I think it's called potash. They could help us with something, Bradley. But this is getting kind of serious. It's not on MSNBC, CNN, Fox News. It doesn't matter. It's getting serious. People are starving around the world. Not over here, but they're going to be starving around the world. So appreciate the platform, Bradley.
0: No, I appreciate that, Mo. Thank you for ringing in on that. Of course, a lot of people talking about the gas and oil not making its way out of the Strait of Hormuz. I wish to give Desi Doyen some credit. She has been on this fertilizer beat from day one of this Iran war, which was almost 6 months ago. I know it was just supposed to be an excursion, just a few days, just a few weeks, 6 months ago. And Desi has been saying over and over again, it's not just the oil and gas. It's also the fertilizer, which is we're going to pay a big price for if we can't grow food in this country. Or anywhere else around the world at this rate. Thanks, Mo. I really appreciate that. Good call, my friend. All right, we have got to get out here. Des, did you want to say? I was giving you a round of applause there.
2: I appreciate the round of applause. And yes, it's a very important thing that Morris brings up, because with 30% of the world's fertilizer trapped in the Strait of Hormuz and the U.S. farmers and farmers around the world, particularly in Asia, are just struggling with these costs. It's insane. It's going to ripple effect throughout the U.S. economy as our prices rise for both fuel and for food.
0: And, yeah, your food price is going to go up because of lack of fertilizer and lack of diesel. All right, we got to get out. Thanks again to my friend Tom Hartman. Thanks to our producer, Desi Doyen. Thanks to our board operator, Will. And thanks to all of you for spending a portion of your day or night with us. If you missed any portion of today's program, you can download it for free anytime at bradblog.com. 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I am bradcast@bradblog.com. Always good to hear from you. And you will find me on most of the social medias at the Brad Blog. See you there. Until we see you here next time, hopefully tomorrow, I'm Brad Friedman. Good luck, world.

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On this show, you'll hear solutions journalism for social justice, fueling action, not despair. I'm Sonali Kohatkar, host and executive producer. This week, we'll examine how and why nurses recently organized nationwide protests against the AI surveillance company Palantir. Kathy Kennedy, president of National Nurses United and its affiliate California Nurses Association, will report on the protests and why they were organized. Then Zahra Billu, executive director of the Council on American Islamic Relations San Francisco Bay Area chapter, will share why she's being named in a federal lawsuit by parents who are upset their kids were exposed to her. And finally, we'll turn to Amy Josiane Twagiru Mukiza, Director of Training at Midwest Academy and Board Co-Chair of the National Black Worker Center, who will share what Black immigrants and voters are facing in this time of authoritarianism and how people are fighting back through mass trainings via what's called solidarity schools. That's coming up in just a moment.

0: 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Unionized nurses across the United States held protests in late August against the AI company Palantir, a notorious firm that has enabled mass government surveillance and immigration-related policing. The nurses took particular aim at federal detention of children in migrant jails, and they made crucial links between the defunding of healthcare in order to pay companies like Palantir to surveil us. My guest is Kathy Kennedy. She's president of the National Nurses United and its affiliate, California Nurses Association. Welcome to the program, Kathy. So tell me, why Palantir? People know that Palantir is this organization that basically, this corporation that basically has been doing quite evil things, but why do nurses care enough to have nationwide protests against this company?
1: Well, number one, everyone trusts a nurse. And, you know, for us, it's about caring for our patients and our communities. And Palantir is someone that we absolutely do not need in our government, in our hospitals, or in our communities. And so that is the reason why, you know, nurses are out in front saying no to Palantir, purge Palantir, along with our community allies.
0: Tell me where the protests took place. They were in various cities around the country. What did they look like? How many people showed up? What were some of the signs that people held?
1: Well, you know, I had an opportunity to, you know, I'm from Sacramento, so we took a bus. We took two buses from Sacramento down to Palo Alto, and that is where the headquarters of Palantir is. And we met other nurses from the Bay Area, so Oakland, San Francisco, along with our community allies. And so we kind of, you know, came into Palo Alto with our signs, purge Palantir, no to Palantir, you know, and they had we had other signs from our community allies that were quite creative. We also had these huge Band-Aids that said, cut Palantir, out to Palantir. We actually put them on the windows with letters and drawings from children and other people saying that they have created so much havoc because they're helping ICE, you know, to get the data, to get our some of our immigrant folks to, you know, ICE's, you know, detaining them and putting them in the various concentration camps. And so we are just saying that it's important that Palantir shouldn't have anything to do within our society. So lots of different signs and things that we did when we were down there in Palantir. You know, the other thing that we did was we had little baby shoes. And each pair of shoes represented 10 babies that were snatched up by ICE and put into the detention center, which was over 500 babies and over 6,000 children, if you can believe that, in these concentration camps. We also had umbrellas that had little eyes on it, which represented that the nurses and the community is watching Palantir, and we really want them out of our lives, you know. So billions and millions of dollars, contracts that Palantir received from our own government to not only snatch up, you know, our community of immigrants and people. And, you know, they said that they're, you know, trying to get the evil, the most evil people. But what they're doing is they're just picking up anybody, brown, black, Asian, and putting
0: and
1: them in
0: police,
1: these,
0: ICE agents are, I understand, basically using, or journalists have been able to find that it's Palantir that enables these ICE officials to just simply, you know, figure out exactly where somebody lives, pick them up, and their technology has created data that is hugely unreliable, particularly for people who have darker skin, right?
1: That is correct. And then, so that's exactly why nurses are out in front on this, along with our, community allies, because we take care of patients. And now we're finding that Palantir is invading our hospitals. And so we're saying, no, we want our hospital employers to, if they have any contracts with Palantir Technologies, to cancel them. Because Palantir has no place in hospitals. We are a place of healing. And really, Palantir has no place in our society.
0: The fact that nurses also made the link between the defunding of healthcare and the pouring of our resources into policing and surveillance technology, I think is a really important point. Let's dig into that because the flip side of that, which is what I believe nurses are calling for, the flip side of that, which many others are calling for, is an abolitionist goal, right? Which is that take money out of policing and put it into the things that actually keep us safe, because government is busy doing exactly the opposite. Why is it important to make that link that they're taking money from programs like essentially, Medicaid and Medicare and giving it to Palantir? They may not say they're making those direct links, but it's one pot of money.
1: Of course, and it is all about profit, and really get you're trying to and we're trying to save our democracy, and what they're doing is they're trying to have control. This is about enabling human abuses, and we are absolutely against that. HR 1 took millions of dollars and shifted it. Took it out of healthcare and ended up giving it tax breaks to the millionaire and billionaires.
0: This
1: And
0: is the
1: they're
0: so-called big, beautiful bill
1: the
0: that
1: big,
0: we're
1: beautiful
0: talking
1: bill,
0: about.
1: which is really ugly. I mean, and really, it is important that that money should be in the social nets that we have: Social Security, Medicare, Medicaid, all SNAP, all of those things. And now what we're seeing is that healthcare costs are going out of the roof. People can't afford paying their premiums. So there's going to be lack of access to healthcare. We're going to see more people

0: but there's a mom in Texas named Laura Berlin who last April created a map, online map, called Who is Profiting from ICE? And she, you know, created this way for the general public to go and find all the companies that are getting government contracts and using technology, if you will, to empower folks. And now her website was just linked, labeled by the Department of Homeland Security as a domestic terrorism threat. So it seems it's okay when the government basically, you know, creates data gathering and surveillance technology on us, on taxpayers. But if taxpayers, you know, use legal means to just point out connections, that is seen as a domestic terrorist threat. And it's terrifying. I don't know if you have any thoughts on that.
1: Well, you know what? We've been here before. I mean, if you go back in history, and, you know, and that's why it's so important, and we say this to our nurses, you know, look at what happened in the 60s, 50s and 60s. You can even go back to slavery time. I mean, so this isn't anything new where they have, you know, where they identify people that are actually using their voices to talk about the atrocities that are happening here in the United States. They're labeled as terrorists, domestic terrorists. So we've been here before. So, you know, it's important for people to understand history, and we don't want to repeat we don't want it to be repeating over and over again. And so, you know, we are educating our nurses, our rank and file. We're also educating the communities because people are seeing what's happening. The rich are getting richer, the poor are getting poorer. There isn't a middle class anymore. And so we need to understand what's happening and really use our voices to stop this fascism and to use our collective power, people power, and get out there and vote in mass so that we can stop this regime and really look forward to a true democracy by the people, for the people, and not for the wealthy.
0: Finally, Kathy, just zeroing in on the way in which AI technology is being used in the healthcare, you know, in government healthcare is something that ought to also really concern us, right? Because state governments are deploying artificial intelligence to determine who is eligible for Medicaid. And there's, you know, not taking into account the sort of human needs, which a human might be able to determine. So they're basically unleashing these robots on us to decide whether we deserve healthcare or not. I imagine that's of great concern to nurses.
1: Well, it is, because, you know, as nurses, we don't look to see if whether or not a person is eligible for healthcare. Healthcare should be a human right, and it doesn't matter what your status is. We're about healing. So as a nurse, I'm not looking to say, well, you know, if you're not eligible,

0: the fact that healthcare is a human right and it should be given to everyone here in the United States. We are one of the wealthiest countries in the world, and yet we have the worst outcomes. I think our outcomes are down in the 30s, maybe even 40s now. And I don't know, nobody understands why that is. And so that is why the nurses have always been in the forefront of pushing Medicare for all. And we're going to continue to push until that happens. And so these billionaires, where they've taken all this money, it's time for them to get out of our society, pay their fair share. We don't need Palantir, purge Palantir, and ensure that there is Medicare for all.
1: And is there a place where people can go to find out about Purge Palantir and other future nurses protests or nurse-led protests around Palantir that you can cite?
0: You know what? They can always go to nationalnursesunited.org, to our website, and I think that they can even go to Purge Palantir. I mean, I'm sure that they can. They also have a website, so look within your local communities to learn more about why we need to get this AI technology out of our lives, because Palantir Technologies has a lot of different surveillance tools out there, and they are very. We don't need Big Brother watching us. We really need to get government to put the money back into the social safety nets, healthcare, access, and not into surveilling everyday working people. We need to take our democracy back.
1: Yeah, Big Brother isn't just watching, unfortunately, right? They're
0: Yes.
1: doing a lot more than that, stripping us of our rights, terrorizing us,
0: Yes.
1: imprisoning us,
0: Yeah.
1: deporting US citizens. Every day there's a new story about somebody who is a citizen, because ICE agents are trusting the information they get from Palantir more than somebody's birth certificate, right? Which
0: Yes,
1: is
0: isn't that
1: just.
0: something?
1: And of course, it's people of color that are often being, tar I mean, definitely bearing the brunt of
0: Yes.
1: this technology. And, you know, I should mention nurses are, people of color are overrepresented among nurses, right? There's a lot of immigrant-born nurses, a lot of black nurses, disproportionate to the population, I believe. Nursing is a profession that really attracts, it's a female-heavy occupation. And so these are precisely also the people who are often targeted by
0: Yes.
1: ICE, by Palantir, by government.
0: Yeah. Well, we had one nurse up in Maine who was detained, and we were able to move into action and get her released before she was flown off to Louisiana. This was a nurse that was working. She is an immigrant, and so we were able, in a short period of time, to get her detained from going to, one of the concentration camps, I like to call them. And she is now back at home in Maine and is working. And so that is the power of our union and how we re it's important for us to realize that, they're not going after, the criminals. They're going after everyday people, people that provide, they are working hard, working people. They help our economy and what they do, and so we just need all of this to stop.
1: And the numbers of ICE arrests have dramatically gone up to record highs, nearly
0: Yes.
1: 50,000 people a month, the vast majority of them without any criminal record whatsoever. And of
0: Yes.
1: course, you know, we know the caveat that often people are criminalized even if they do not commit crimes. But
0: Yeah.
1: even then, people who don't have criminal records are primarily the ones who are being targeted right now. Kathy, I want to thank you so much for joining us today. Best of
0: Thank
1: luck to
0: you.
1: you.
0: All right. Thank you so much. Bye-bye.
1: My guest has been Kathy Kennedy. She is the president of National Nurses United and its affiliate, California Nurses Association. And we've been discussing the protests held August 27th in the Bay Area of California and in cities around the country against Palantir technology led by nurses. I'm Sonali Kolhatkar, host and executive producer of Rising Up with Sonali, an independently produced, subscriber-supported program. 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

0: 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A well-known civil rights leader in San Francisco has found herself at the center of a federal lawsuit filed by parents of school children who visited a mosque. Zahra Bilu, a lawyer and the executive director of the Council on American Islamic Relations San Francisco Bay Area office, was an invited speaker at the Muslim Community Association's mosque in Santa Clara, California, where Palo Alto High School students were on an optional field trip as part of a school-related social justice program. The parents are claiming their children were, quote, exposed to Bilu and to the idea that Islam promotes social justice. Zahra Bilu now joins me. Welcome to the program.
1: Thank you so much for having me, Sonali.
0: Well, I've spoken to you many times over the years, and I'm fairly familiar with the work that you're doing. I've been exposed to you and your views. I'm fine. tell me what happened, first of all. You wrote an op-ed in the San Francisco Chronicle about it, and we'll link to that from our website so people can read your own words. Just briefly speaking, you were just an invited speaker, and now you're being sued, or you're at least being named in a lawsuit?
1: No, I'm not being sued. I had to clarify that with my parents.
0: Right, you're being...
1: Unfortunately. Yeah. So I was an invited speaker at the Muslim Community Association, one of the largest mosques in Northern California, in fall 2025. What I knew at the time was that a group of students from Palo Alto High School who were specifically on what they call their social justice pathways track were visiting the mosque. And I was invited to speak to them about my work and experience as a Muslim woman, as a civil rights lawyer, and how my faith inspires my work, as well as what we're doing and seeing right now in the Trump era. That's it. It was a brief visit. I wasn't involved with any of the planning. I came, I spoke, I answered questions, and then I went back to the care office, which is nearby. A couple of weeks ago, we got word, first via the press, which, by the way, is also how the school district learned about the lawsuit. They had not been served before the plaintiffs went to the press. And it's a group of families who, by the way, I should clarify, Sonali, not a single one of the named plaintiffs had a child on the field trip. So,
0: wait, what?
1: Right, exactly. There's a group of plaintiffs, some who are named and some who are not. Obviously, we don't know who the unnamed plaintiffs are. But among the ones who are named, the parents and families that felt so strongly about their children's exposure to Islam and me, none of them were actually exposed. None of them went on this field trip. And I don't know if any of them were in the pathways but opted out of the field trip. But no one is speaking with firsthand knowledge of what happened that day. So that's who is suing. They are suing the school district and the Muslim Community Association, which hosted the visit, is named in the allegations in the lawsuit as MI. And you said this, they have claimed that the children were exposed to me. My response to this in the San Francisco Chronicle was, I wish I had been exposed to someone like me when I was growing up and finding my way. They have also claimed that I had unfettered access to the students. I will tell you for certain, I had no unfettered access to anyone. I came, I spoke, I left. There were chaperones, there were parents, and so on. It's brought by a group of parents who say that they are advocating for religious neutrality. Some of the things that we have found out about these parents is that they are associated with the Jewish Community Relations Council, a very pro-Israel, pro-genocide group. They're also, at least one of the families is associated with the Hindu American Foundation, a pro-Hindutva group that, again, both masquerade as civil rights organizations. The attorney that has brought this lawsuit has brought numerous lawsuits, all to advance anti-Palestinian racism, is what I would say or how I would describe those lawsuits. The point, though, is not to win in court. It is to scare school districts, school teachers, and parents from engaging what I would argue is needed educational experiences. Islam is one of the largest religions in the world, and it is one of the most attacked in the United States. Mosques have been hosting classrooms for more than 25 years now to ensure that we're dispelling rumors, myths, and stereotypes. They want to scare people away from engaging in ordinary experiences. And one of the points I made in the Chronicle is that they are claiming that the First Amendment protects students from religious indoctrination and that schools must be unbiased in how they present different faiths. We're not in disagreement about those things. However, exposure to Islam and Muslims is not the same as an endorsement. Nor is it the same as indoctrination. None of that happened here, despite what all of these families who weren't there are saying about it.
0: And kids are being exposed to every religion, in particular Christianity, by some of the same people who want, to have the Ten Commandments be posted in schools, etc. It's really interesting. I don't know if you can comment on this, but the parents who are suing are claiming that the children were, girls were forced to wear the hijab. They were given copies of the Quran. And this it's so similar to the kind of language that we've seen from the right that has tried to police gender and sexuality, right? Like trans kids or LGBTQ kids who aren't allowed to, who now will not see themselves represented in school curricula and literature in some parts of the country because, states like Florida have banned any kind of books that center LGBTQ protagonists. So it seems similar to the kinds of attacks we've seen in other arenas to other minorities.
1: There is this allegation that exposure is endorsement. That's what they are implying, that if you show children something, you are inherently endorsing it. And one of the things that's really key, by the way, is that this was an optional field trip. So at least one student who has spoken out publicly has said, I called out sick that day. She was very likely legitimately sick. And she says, I don't think that visiting the mosque is a problem. I do take objection to Zahra Billu, and that's fine. She can take objection to that. This was an optional field trip, right? I opted out of numerous field trips when I was a kid growing up. I remember my parents would be like, oh, that's too far, or what's the purpose of that? That's fine. Parents retain that right. So no student was forced into anything, not the field trip itself, not into wearing a headscarf, not into taking a Quran. One of our colleagues at K-12 Legal Defense posted a response to everything that's being alleged. And she raised a really good point, by the way. The Quran is available on the internet. So no student was forced to take it. And by the way, if they wanted it, they didn't need to come to the mosque to get it. And so there was no enforcement anywhere in this process. And so when parents are saying you're exposing our students to this, it's like, well, did you read the permission slip? Oh, wait, you wouldn't have because your kids weren't in this class anyways.
0: Let's talk about the much more real issue of Islamophobia, which is part of what you talked about, right? So these parents are claiming that they were exposed, their kids were exposed to you and your views, to they were exposed to the idea that Islam is a religion that's deeply consistent with social justice and promotes social justice. But in truth, the victims of the kind of hatred that they're even sort of claiming that their kids were victimized from is the victims are primarily or often Muslim kids, right? Tell me about the reports that CARE, I know that's one of the main things that CARE does is to showcase Islamophobia and fight against it, to show how it's happening and fight against it. How real is what Muslims are facing in the educational system?
1: So, growing up, I remember there were like maybe two or three pages in a world religions textbook, and that was our limited exposure to Islam. But there were Christmas caroling concerts. We learned about Christianity. We closed for Christmas. And now, for example, a number of school districts closed for various religious holidays. In the last 25 years, the Muslim community has partnered with so many interfaith and also people of no faith across, right, churches, synagogues, school districts to say, come learn about us, because we know not only is exposure not endorsement, exposure increases understanding. And we want you to understand who we are. And while we're negotiating whether or not to have a field trip like this, close to 50% of Muslim students report experiencing bullying and religious bias, right, at the hands of their peers and sometimes at the hands of administrators and teachers. And so that's really what we're talking about here, is that this group of families is saying, we don't want you to visit a mosque. And by the way, they did learn about the other religions. They didn't go to every house of worship because you don't have to. It doesn't require that you've, the First Amendment doesn't require that you visit every house, but that you treat everything equally. So they studied the other religions. So while we're negotiating that, you've got at the same time more than 50% of students who identify as Muslim experiencing bullying. And so Sonali, when we zoom out of this, we have to consider that the shooters of the terror attack on the mosque in San Diego were just teenagers, right? And just this week, a third person was indicted in that crime. And I mean, the first two killed themselves, so they weren't indicted. But a young girl in North Carolina, about 17 years old, to the best of my knowledge, was indicted for aiding and abetting. Would things be different if we were more willing to learn about each other and spend time with each other? And
0: Right,
1: not
0: these young kids, if
1: community.
0: they had actually visited a mosque, met Muslims and what Muslims face, might not have ended up doing what they did. And in fact, I understand that some of the kids who actually did go on the field trip spoke to press and reported that it was really quite educational and that they learned a lot and they enjoyed it and nothing was forced on them.
1: That's the contradiction. You have a group of parents who had nothing to do with the field trip and did not have children on the field trip, suing. And then you have a group of students who are saying, this was really valuable. This was of benefit, and we want to speak for ourselves.
0: So when we look at the growing kind of double speak, the Orwellian approach to especially education, isn't it kids who pay the price, not just Muslim kids, but all kids, right? Because kids are being deprived of an education. Literally being exposed to something is step one in learning about it. That is how you educate yourself. You expose yourself to other viewpoints and other cultures and religions and traditions and ethnicities and histories, and learn about them
1: And make
0: so
1: your
0: that
1: own
0: you can
1: decisions.
0: write.
1: Right? Like people have said, well, would you be okay with your family visiting churches or synagogues or temples? And I was like, yes, like actually, that is really good. Like I am very familiar with certain Christian beliefs because I grew up learning about them. I understand what the Jewish community experienced because we learned about that, right? So that's how we develop understanding, is through learning, exposure, and then we make our decisions. And I still choose to be a practicing Muslim. Nobody converted in that field trip, by the way, in case anyone is wondering.
0: And if they do convert, so what? Like, it might
1: They weren't
0: be
1: going to
0: that
1: convert
0: if,
1: anyways, if that's
0: right,
1: the case.
0: exactly. And it might be that a person who converts to Islam, their first exposure was in school. And it might be that another kid visits a synagogue and ends up in adulthood or whenever, even in childhood, wanting to convert to Judaism. I mean, that is literally the right, like, to choose the freedom of religion is a right.
1: Yes. Yes, and
0: So,
1: making informed decisions is a rite of passage as an adult. And so we're learn and then grow and then decide.
0: as you were saying earlier, this is not like, you know, it's just basically, it seems like it's not a serious law. So the point is to provoke. The point is to send a chilling effect on speech and on people to be proud of their heritage. So how will you respond? How are you responding? You are speaking up. You're not allowing yourself to be shut down. How are, you know, organizations like CARE responding to this time of heightened Islamophobia?
1: So in this context, I am speaking out because enough is enough. The week before all of this happened, Senator Ted Cruz named me in one of his Islamophobic witch hunt hearings, and then this happened. And I said, "Look, let me tell you about who I am and what I do. I have spent the entirety of my career protecting civil rights. What more American thing could I do to prove myself? And so get to know me and work with your local mosque." And so we're speaking out against the lawsuit. It is, of course, against the district, but we want to make sure that our community's objection is heard. You're right, it's not a serious lawsuit. They're hoping to scare districts and teachers. And at best, they're hoping for a settlement, that the district will quietly resolve this and it will go away. And we are concerned about that, because we don't want the district to agree to something that will tie the hands of educators and limit the experiences that their students will have. And we are watching for lawsuits like this across the state. In many cases, they are arising in the context of studying about Palestine or advocating for Palestine. And our consistent point is that students need to learn, educators need academic freedom, and school districts should not cower to litigious people who would attempt to restrict those things.
0: And the reports that we were mentioning earlier, are those all available on CARE's website? And you also suggest that, parents who care about equality be proactive and, use these reports to actually address bullying and Islamophobia in schools. Instead of just defending against lawsuits, take the offensive, go on and protect children.
1: I love that, and I agree so much. So all of our reports are available at CAIR.com, that's CAIR.com. You can find reports from across the country, including the California reports there. And for parents of all students, start the conversation at your school. Invite outside speakers, encourage learning about social justice in all of the ways that you can teach it, including by visiting mosques and engaging with the Muslim community. We are here, we are responsive, and we want to get to a place, Sonali, that I think many of us dream of, where we're not just fighting back consistently, but rather we're building another generation of students who is more open-minded, more curious, and hopefully also more cooperative than what the parents behind this lawsuit would like to see.
0: Zara, wish you the best of luck. Thank you so much for joining us today. My guest has been Zara Bilu, Executive Director of the Council on American Islamic Relations, San Francisco Bay Area office. And I'm Sonali Kohatkar, host and executive producer of Rising Up at Sonali, an independently produced, subscriber-supported program nationally syndicated to radio stations, free speech TV, and podcast platforms.

0: 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What do immigration, anti-black racism, voting, and democracy have in common? Pretty much everything. An increasing number of people exist in the intersections of race and immigration status, and at best are being deliberately excluded from exercising their democratic rights, or worse, are terrorized, jailed, and deported. But in spite of little to no corporate media coverage of it, people are fighting back, defending themselves, and training others to do so. My guest is Aimé Josiane Twagiru Mukiza, who is a director of training at Midwest Academy, a training institute for progressive organizers. They're also the board co-chair of the National Black Workers Center, a national organization uniting Black workers, unemployed, underemployed, and unemployed, and employed around the country to mobilize and provide resources needed to take on systems of oppression. Welcome to the program, Aimé Josiane.
1: Thank you so much for having me.
0: Let's first talk about yourself. You are one of these people who sits at this intersection, and I understand that you, as a person of Black immigrant origin, have faced a very direct impact to your voting rights. What is your story and how is it representative of so many people who have similar backgrounds to yours?
1: Yeah, so Sonali, like many other immigrants in my generation, I came to the US as a child. My family received asylum here in the late 90s. And in 2012, living in Atlanta, where I currently live, I finally got my citizenship and was able to vote for the first time. And a couple of years before that, I also, became active in the immigrants' rights movement here in Georgia. And so two things really stand out for me. The first is that I always felt, even as a a young adult, that there was something missing in how the immigrants' rights movement talked about Blackness and Black immigrants in particular. I'm from East Africa. I have a lot of friends and community members who are African and Caribbean, and we didn't really hear a lot of stories. Mainstream stories about Black immigrants. And there was also a lot of conversation in the immigrant rights movement, especially in the early 2000s, that pushed this language of criminalization that felt kind of anti-Black. You would hear things like, "Don't target us, we're not the real criminals," or "We're not criminals." And the insinuation for a lot of Black folks was like, well, don't target non-Black immigrants because Black people are really the criminals, right? And it wasn't necessarily condemning criminalization. It was just condemning the criminalization of certain migrants. So I always felt a disconnect in that way. And then when I got my citizenship, because of my name, I'm presuming because of my zip code, I had the experience several times, although my address didn't change, I had the experience of my name not showing up at when I went to vote on election day. And so I got into a habit of voting early because you can often vote from anywhere if you vote early, but that's not accessible to everybody. And I think that the experience of having your name show up wrong, when you're a person like myself who has two first names and a middle name and a last name, none of which are like standard American names, can be really frustrating. And when I did work on elections, supporting folks, to go out to vote in previous elections, I talked to a lot of people who had a similar experience. They would show up on election day, and mostly, black folks in the part of Atlanta that I live and work in, who would have that experience of like, my name is spelled wrong on the roll, and so I'm being asked to vote provisionally, or my voting location changed. It's been the same voting location for the past, however many years, and all of a sudden it's changed, and I don't have a ride to get to the new location. So I think that, this is a it's a circumstance of being both a black person in a state like Georgia, and also just being an immigrant in the same context.
0: Right, and black immigrants have really been left out of the conversation around the, around ICE raids, around federal policing. But what we're seeing unfold now, of course, is coming on the heels of what happened in 2020, which was the response to something that has been happening from the time that, this country had policing, right? And so, what are the ways in which states, especially ones where there have been large black immigrant populations, like Minnesota, like Maine, where the majority or a significant portion of the immigrant population is from, say, African nations or over the Caribbean or other places where black immigrants are coming to the US from. What has been the response by immigrant rights groups? How have people worked together? How have folks like you had to remind folks that and remind activists to include black immigrants in the conversation?
1: Yeah, that's a really great question and really important. So I want to go back a little bit to around the time that I came to the US as a kid. In 1999, there was a police murder of a Ghanaian man in New York City, Amadou Diallo. And I didn't know about it at the time, but I think that story, when I think about the legacies of anti-black violence in the US, I think about that because this is a black immigrant man who is being targeted by the police and who was brutalized and murdered. And before we have the conversation about what is happening between ICE and black immigrants, it's helpful to be grounded in what has been happening between all law enforcement and black bodies. And one of the pieces that we've been working on with the May Day Strong Solidarity Schools, which we'll talk about in a little bit, is really making sure that people are grounded in a real history of these movements, our movements, and the real history of the United States. And a lot of that history points to a legacy of violence towards black bodies. And so if we understand that history and that legacy, then it makes sense that that in this current political climate, that there is a new emboldened push to target black migrants, whether they're, like you said, African, Caribbean, whether they're in Minnesota, in New York, in Miami, in Atlanta, in our airports and other workplaces. So I wanted to like name that first, because I think that when we talk about the explosion of like violent tactics that we see immigration and customs enforcement use now, we can't separate that from the ways that we've seen violence at the hands of local law enforcement over decades. Particularly as it's directed towards black people. It's almost like black people have been like the training grounds for the kinds of tactics that are now being deployed against all immigrants, regardless of race. So I wanted to name that and name the importance of like having political education to really ground us before we move into action. Because anti-blackness is really like, the foundation there. But something else that I will talk about is really the incredible ways that, particularly when I think about the Twin Cities and hearing a lot about the organizing that's happened there and having had the opportunity to train with some organizers from the Twin Cities and East African organizers specifically, I think that there has been a really deep investment in bringing African migrants into social movements, whether it's around housing or education, and bringing them into the labor movement, through their memberships at the memberships with unions. And I think that it's that kind of work and that kind of organization over the past several decades that has led to the kinds of responses that we saw when ICE descended upon the Twin Cities, that folks were organized because they had built organization. A number of people were already part of organizations, and so when ICE was, at their kids' school, targeting them at their workplaces, they belonged to an organization that was prepared to respond, and they had relationships with other organizations that were ready to move and act in solidarity
0: Right.
1: with them. And so that also stands out to me. And the goal of many organizers right now is like, how do we make sure that we can build that kind of organization across the country, particularly as we continue to see Black migrants being targeted.
0: Let's talk about these solidarity schools that were organized around the country earlier this year and are now going to also be offered in terms of trainings for people around Labor Day. Tell me about the trainings you've been involved in, what they look like, and what they're training people to do.
1: Yeah, so I've had the privilege of helping to work with organizers from across the country to pull together a curriculum that folks are using to run trainings over the next 2 weeks connected to Labor Day. I think we're hoping to get hundreds of trainings and get over 1,000 people trained up in skills around like how do you organize nonviolent direct action tactics in this moment to prepare your groups to connect to respond to violence that might be coming and descending upon you, both like physical threats that might be expected from vigilantes, but also how do you prepare yourselves to respond to the political violence of voter suppression and voter intimidation?
0: And preventing the things that maybe have been happening to you from happening, although I don't know if that
1: Absolutely,
0: can be, I mean,
1: absolutely. How do
0: right,
1: you
0: I mean,
1: do that?
0: right.
1: There are a number of really great organizations that really specialize on things like election suppression. How do we respond to it? How do we train people to like notice it on election day and coach voters to not give up their rights, to make alternative plans, and then to also respond after the election? Because a lot of we are anticipating right now is some of that, voter intimidation, some of that, vigilante violence. But what also happens very commonly in places like Georgia is what I described earlier, right? People just being purged from the voting rolls, not having a backup plan for how they're going to get to a second polling site because their initial site has changed, things like that. So our training does, and for Labor Day, we really want to encourage people to like get trained up on like how do you do that? How do you anticipate the kinds of scenarios that might show up on election day, and then prepare yourself to respond to that. And we're really encouraging people to think about how to do that, not as individuals, but in a collective. So if you're not already part of an organization, how do you find an organization that is doing that in your area, so that you're making a plan, and you're developing, those scenarios not in isolation, but with other people who are also concerned and who and pull your skills and resources together. And then we also have to think about, how we even got here. So the Solidarity Schools also do a lot of good political education, and I've been really lucky to work with folks who know a lot about multiracial, multi-sector movement histories, and are able to point to examples of like how did people do this in the 70s? How did Black folks and brown folks and Asian migrants like work in solidarity with each other in the 70s in order to address some of the issues of that day, which are not too different from what we're seeing today. That political education is very grounding, and it also helps people make sense of what's happening right now. The reality is that we are experiencing racial capitalism. We are experiencing a concentration of wealth and political power, which is a characteristic of fascism, and it's important that people understand what that is and develop the skills to be able to research and assess that. So another module that I'm really excited for people to, get their hands on is one that's all about how do you research the corporations that are, benefiting from the suppression of people's political voice, that are benefiting from the exploitation of workers, that are benefiting from the surveillance that is leading to our people being put into cages and being deported to places where they have, where they we don't have the social networks and support systems that they have here. And it's important that we do that research and we understand how beyond the election, we're also able to launch the kinds of campaigns and build the kinds of coalitions that allow us to hold those corporate and political actors accountable over the next several years.
0: Right.
1: So I'm excited for that, and so far, folks can go on our website. We just had our
0: This is for
1: training
0: Midwest
1: happen.
0: Academy.
1: This is maydaystrong.org.
0: All right. Okay.
1: Yes, so Midwest Academy is one of the partners for maydaystrong.org. And so folks can go to maydaystrong.org, and they can sign up to host a training if they're interested. We have a curriculum that we can share with folks. We have some organizers that can help you plan your own solidarity school. And then you can also go on there and see a map of where solidarity schools are planned, and sign up to join one if you're not able to plan one yourself.
0: Well, I want to thank you so much for joining us today, and we'll post links to that website from our website as well. Thank you for being with us, Aimée Josiane.
1: Thank you so much for having me. I really appreciate it.
0: My guest has been Aimée Josiane Twagiru-Mukiza, who is Director of Training at Midwest Academy and the Board Co-Chair of the National Black Workers Center. I'm Sonali Kohatkar, host and executive producer of Rising Up with Sonali, an independently produced, subscriber-supported program nationally syndicated to radio stations, free speech TV, and podcast platforms.

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2: 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I'm Reverend Billy here in New York at the Church of Stop Shopping. Just at the point when you can't take it anymore, just at the point when the toxicity, the strong men, 17% of the people in Iowa think that Donald Trump is Jesus Christ, just at the moment when you've had too much of this modern life. White Christian neoliberal capitalism has just got you. You have somewhere to turn. And that is into yourself, into reality. You can go there because most of it is untapped, unnoticed, unnamed. Scientists tell us that 73% of what we think of as reality, the objects, the people, the concrete, the flowers, everything we can see and touch and smell, everything in our sense field, is 73% some kind of subatomic whirlwind that we can't see. We can't identify it. We can't own it. It's not on the market. Therefore, neoliberal corporations don't bother with it. But it's most of what we are. And it's a source of hope. We can turn to it. It might be that that is the Great Spirit. It might be that that is where we come from and go to. We don't know what it does. But we can believe that there's something else. There's an alternative. There's the fabulous unknown. The fabulous unknown. Take us. Take us with you. We're ready for a ride.

Matter as we know it. Atoms, stars and galaxies, planets and trees, rocks and us. This matter accounts for less than 5% of the known universe. About 25% is dark matter and 70% dark energy, both of which are invisible. This is kind of strange because it suggests that everything we experience is really only a tiny fraction of reality. But it gets worse. We really have no clue what dark matter and energy are or how they work. We are pretty sure they exist, though. So, what do we know?

You've been listening to some of the haunting music from the Western tradition. The theme from Vertigo, Screamin' Jay Hawkins. And producer-editor Jason Candler and myself, we put with this haunting music the scream and the admonishing sounds of a goshawk, a secretive, large, very deadly hawk. We made that duet because I want to tell you a story right now quickly. The goshawk, I'm with the goshawk every day. I have a memory. I was invited, because I was a bird watcher, I was invited to go band hawks with some ornithologists. I think they were the young, maybe in their 30s, 40s, possibly. I was a young tweener or a young teenager at the time. So I was the kid tagging along. They had found the nest of a goshawk, and we were in the Black Hills. So let me set the scene. There was a

young. There were three young goshawks. But when the ornithologist got up to the nest, rappelling all the way up, put his hands on one of the young to band it, put the kind of a ring on its foot. Well, one of the young burst into the air, and another one burst the other way. There were three of them in all, and one of them was in the arms of this ornithologist. Well, everybody froze, because the young birds were obviously leaving the nest too early. They had feathers, but they didn't know how to fly. They were not flapping their wings at all. They were not gaining altitude. They were gliding down. And they glided down together with their two parents following them, obviously upset. And we never saw where they went. And the tree-climbing bander rappelled back down the tree without completing his task there. And we met, and we didn't know what to do. We went home, got in the car. We knew that we had made a mistake. The border between the unknown and the known. The unknown is the natural world. You just heard at the beginning of the Earth riot that we're mostly dark matter and dark energy. It's coming through us. It's unnoticed, unidentifiable. We can't even name it. We call it darkness. Well, that border between the unknown and the known is a more important border now than ever. It's more important than any border you can name. Mexico and the United States, Israel and Gaza. It's the border from which come monster storms, wildfires, COVID, drought and starvation. The natural world is now moving methodically across that border. And we are starting to turn our heads. We're starting to notice it. And we're starting to name it. And our scientists are starting to become overwhelmed. We live in a time that is controlled by the unknown. Let's admit that. Let's get a little humility, face it, talk to it, learn from the earth cultures. That may be who they're talking to when they say the great spirit, the great mystery. We have a lot to learn on this border. Earthalooyah.

Hello, welcome to News from the Natural World. I'm Savitri D. The United Nations estimates that 1.84 billion people worldwide, or nearly a quarter of humanity, were living under drought in 2022 and 2023, the vast majority in low and middle-income countries. Droughts operate in silence, often going unnoticed and failing to provoke an immediate public and political response, wrote Ibrahim Thiaw, head of the United Nations agency that issued the estimates late last year. For many years, chronic wasting disease caused by prions, abnormal transmissible pathogenic agents, has been spreading among deer populations across North America, with concerns voiced primarily by hunters after spotting deer behaving strangely. The prions cause changes in the host's brains and nervous systems, leaving animals drooling, lethargic, emaciated, stumbling, and with a telltale blank stare that led some to call it zombie deer disease. It spreads through the cervid family, deer, elk, moose, caribou, and reindeer. It is fatal with no known treatments or vaccines. Dr. Raina Plowright, a disease ecologist at Cornell University, says CWD should be viewed against a backdrop of dangerous emerging zoonotic pathogens that are moving back and forth across species barriers

between humans, livestock, and wildlife globally. Outbreaks occur as human settlements and agricultural operations press deeper into environments where contact with disease-carrying animals is increasing. The Alliance for Public Wildlife estimated in 2017 that 7,000 to 15,000 CWD-infected animals a year were unwittingly being eaten by humans, and that the number was expected to increase 20% annually. Texas's Oil and Gas Regulatory Agency last month suspended nearly two dozen permits that let companies inject salt water into the ground, a routine industry practice that regulators said has contributed to the rising frequency and magnitude of earthquakes in West Texas. The permits are set to expire in early January. They apply to 23 disposal wells holding hundreds of thousands of barrels of produced water, a toxic brine found in the deep recesses of rock rich in crude oil. Produced water flows up to the surface during crude oil extraction, and drilling for oil can return enormous volumes of the liquid. A 2022 report found that Texas alone generated 3.9 billion barrels of produced water from oil and gas extraction. The number of relatives that an individual has is expected to decrease by more than 35% in the near future. At the same time, the structure of families will change. The number of cousins, nieces, nephews, and grandchildren will decline sharply, while the number of great-grandparents and grandparents will increase significantly. In 1950, a 65-year-old woman had an average of 41 living relatives. By 2095, a woman of the same age will have an average of only 25 living relatives. Two types of tree and a palm that live underground are among plant species named by Western science in 2023. The palm is unique as the only species known to flower and fruit almost exclusively underground and was discovered in Borneo. The trees were discovered in the deep Kalahari sands of highland Angola, where the free-draining terrain has led a number of species evolving to live at least 90% underground. Other new species include an orchid found atop a volcano, fungi from the apparently barren wastes of Antarctica, and a novel fungus found in food waste in South Korea. The most mysterious new species is a plant from Mozambique that appears to be carnivorous. There are 400,000 named plant species, but scientists estimate there are another 100,000 yet to be identified. About 40% of named plant species are threatened with extinction, as habitats are razed for farmland and other human development. But as many as 75% of the world's undescribed plant species are thought to already be threatened with extinction. The United States experienced $28 billion disasters last year, the highest number on record and the latest measure of the growing toll of climate change. Those disasters include the Lahaina wildfire on Maui, Hurricane Idalia in Florida, and Typhoon Mawar in Guam. The list also includes four floods, two tornado outbreaks, a heat wave, and 17 severe weather and hail events. More than 900 chemicals commonly found in consumer products and the environment have been linked to breast cancer risk in a new study. The study, published in Environmental Health Perspectives, identified 921 chemicals that increase the risk of breast cancer and found that 90% are ubiquitous in consumer products, foods and drinks, pesticides, medications, and workplaces. The list includes chemicals like parabens and phthalates, which are commonly found in makeup, skin, and hair care products, and numerous pesticide ingredients, including malathion, atrazine, and triclopyr, which are used on food and in household pest control products in the U.S. Women of color face greater risk. Studies have shown that products marketed to women of color tend to be more toxic and are more likely to contain chemicals associated with increased cancer risk compared to products marketed to white women. A 2020 study found that women who used chemical hair straighteners more than six times a year had about a 30% higher risk of breast cancer than those who didn't use chemical straighteners. Last year was the world's hottest in records that stretch back to 1850. With a record high in ocean temperatures and a new low in Antarctic sea ice extent. The global temperature was 1.35 degrees Celsius or 2.4 degrees Fahrenheit hotter on average than the pre-industrial era. Norway is to allow mining waste to be dumped in its fjords after the government won a court case against environmental organizations trying to block the plan.
After a 15-year dispute, the private company Nordic Mining has been given the go-ahead to dispose of 170 million tons of mining waste at the bottom of the Forte Fjord, which critics say will threaten marine life and put biodiversity at risk. Norway joins only two other countries, Papua New Guinea and Turkey, that still grant new licenses for marine waste disposal. The fjord is an important breeding ground for cod, as well as a migration route for salmon from four rivers. Just 2% of rainforest tree species account for 50% of the trees found in tropical forests across Africa, the Amazon, and Southeast Asia. An international collaboration of 356 scientists uncovered almost identical patterns of tree diversity across the world's rainforests, which are the most biodiverse places on the planet. The researchers estimate that just 1,000 species account for half of Earth's 800 billion trees in tropical rainforests, with 46,000 species making up the remainder. Bottled water has been shown to contain tens of thousands of identifiable fragments in each container. Using a newly refined technology, researchers have now entered a whole new plastic world, the poorly known realm of nanoplastics, the spawn of microplastics that have broken down further. For the first time, they counted and identified these minute particles in bottled water. They found that on average, a liter contains some 240,000 detectable plastic fragments, 10 to 100 times greater than previous estimates. Artificial intelligence developed to model written language can be utilized to predict events in people's lives. A research project in Denmark shows that if you use large amounts of data about people's lives and train so-called transformer models, which are used to process language, like ChatGPT, they can systematically organize the data and predict what will happen in a person's life and even estimate the time of their death. At least 23,708 Palestinians have been killed in Israeli strikes in Gaza since the war began. All internet and telecom services in Gaza have been cut on Friday as a result of the Israeli bombardment. The Palestinian Red Crescent Society said it has completely lost communication with its teams operating in the Gaza Strip for at least 3 hours. Doctors at Al-Aqsa Hospital in central Gaza have warned patients will die soon after power was cut off on Friday when it ran out of fuel for its main generator. The power cut came soon after the hospital in Deir al-Balah warned that its fuel supply was about to run out. The facility, which serves as the main hospital in central Gaza, was waiting for a fuel delivery from the United States.

0: was a distraction. As the end of the world approached, that there were still such great sales. New and improved Apple apps, survivalist yoga techniques, drowning Elmo toys, all kinds of things. The tsunamis and heat waves, flash floods, volcanoes, hurricanes bounced on the horizon like Looney Tunes. The accelerating apocalypse got us hot. The really bad disasters were all available on pay-per-view. What didn't kill us made us watch. You could take a mile-wide tornado off the shelf, hit a button, watch it drop into the city, and wow, it was like watching Lady Gaga do the splits in a dress made of flank steaks. You can say one thing about the humans. We were a species that scribbled, texted, hologrammed, and burst a blood vessel of pixels in the final years of modern life. If the revolution wasn't televised, the end of the world certainly was. Millions of movies were found on mounds of stinking corpses, still flickering on screens through cold, grasping fingers. Of the six known mass extinctions on Earth, this was the self-conscious one, produced and consumed in high def, broad color, with advanced compression algorithms. The end of the world was the storyline of all the best-selling books and movies. In its own way, this was the perfect happy ending. The media was made, completed, and shipped to consumers. The end was casually tagged to be continued. A kind of eternity was claimed. Products have the power to survive. And you can join them beyond the storms and fires and floods. No money down. This sustained a certain giddiness in the culture. But it was not a pretty sight the day the humans went into the ditch. The bitterness had become embarrassing. Homeowners fumed at the coyotes and cockroaches that poured through the front doors of their suburban palaces as they packed their SUVs for the final drive. This isn't fair. We've been betrayed by nature. That was a favorite kvetch. As if the new predators were going off script. And speaking of predators, why hadn't the United States of America already saved the world? The USA was supposed to be the hero. We've seen it 1,000 times. In fact, some consumers thought the world was saved, but they were on the wrong channel. So death was denied, and dying was purchased with relish. The old pre-apocalyptic approach to death wasn't as good for business as the disaster market, whose growth could only end when every last shopper was grotesquely, operatically dead. Where are the consumers? Oh, the consumers consumed the consumers. Well, what do? You stop watching, stop shopping, you get away. How do you get away? You run across a field and keep running. Join the animals.
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2: 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I'm Alex Wise.

0: what is possible to throw together in the age of social media and precarious labor is different than what was possible to throw together in the 1960s. And what kinds of outcomes can be generated by these mass movements is also different as well.
1: Have you gone to any of the No Kings marches in the last couple of years to connect with fellow American residents who are appalled by the current state of affairs? Or did you stay at home thinking that your participation wouldn't make a difference anyway? This week on Sea Change Radio, we hear from writer and journalist Vincent Bevins, the author of The Jakarta Method and If We Burn, to try to get a clearer understanding of mass protests in the 21st century. We look at the impact of January 6th, an event that took place after the publication of Bevins's books, compare protest movements in this country with those that took place around the world in the 2010s, and discuss how the internet and social media have changed the nature of protesting, for better and for worse.

0: I'm joined now on Sea Change Radio by Vincent Bevins. He is a foreign correspondent and an author. His books include The Jakarta Method and most recently If We Burn. He's also the editor of North South Notes. Vincent, welcome to Sea Change Radio.
1: Thank you for having me.
0: So your most recent book, If We Burn, The Mass Protest Decade and the Missing Revolution. I wanted to talk to you today about that book and how it relates to the U.S. Maybe you could first spell out an executive summary of If We Burn, and then we can relate it to where we are as a country here in the U.S.
1: So I worked as a foreign correspondent for a long time for U.S. newspapers, first in London. I was working at Financial Times. Then I worked in South America for the Los Angeles Times. Then I worked in Indonesia for the Washington Post. My first book is about U.S.-backed mass murder of leftists or people accused of being leftists in the Cold War. And with If We Burn, I try to take a step back and write another history about the recent past that included some things that I lived through myself in the 2010s. So the book attempts to be the story of the 2010s globally, if we pay particular attention to mass protests and their consequences. And we certainly had big important protests in the 2010s in the United States. Occupy Wall Street at the beginning of the decade was very important for defining what happened in the US and then what happened elsewhere in the decade. But we didn't have the kind of protests that I chose to focus on in the book, which were the protests that became so large, they really became something else, that became so large that they either overthrew a government or forced fundamental changes in a given society because the people in power knew that something had to change, something had to give. So we don't have to go through all the cases, but just by way of explanation what that might have looked like, we're talking in Egypt, Tahrir Square, Ukraine, Euromaidan 2013, repeated protests in places like Hong Kong and Chile. And I think it makes sense, or it made sense to me at the time, to write a history of the 2010s focused on mass protest, because so much of what we're living through geopolitically right now can still be considered the long consequences of some of those unexpected mass protests. This horrible war is still going on in Ukraine, and I think we can see it as the consequences of the response to Euromaidan in 2013. I think that what happened to Palestinians over the last few years wouldn't have happened if the so-called Arab Spring did not end the way that it did, and so on. Now, very quickly, the reason for that investigation was a set of circumstances that already appeared to be clear before I began working on the book, that despite the initial euphoria of so many of these mass protests in the 2010s, if you showed up a few years later, you found that things did not actually turn out the way that protesters expected. And in many cases, the protesters themselves would have said things actually got worse. Again, Egypt might be a good example. The Sisi dictatorship, often considered even worse than the Mubarak regime that it replaced. Now, the point of that book was to tell the story of those 10 to 12 cases so you could understand what happened in Ukraine, what were the sides of that protest, who ended up seizing power, and what were the consequences, and so on. But also to ask the protesters themselves, and this is perhaps the heart of the book, this is perhaps what a journalist brings to a book like this, because I'm not an expert in, let's say, Ukraine or Egypt. I did spend quite a lot of time in Brazil, but the heart of the book journalistically is probably these interviews in which I ask these protesters, what did you learn from this decade and what lessons would you pass on to a new generation, to a group of younger people that might think about participating in some sort of a political rupture or might find that a political rupture lands on their doorsteps, that history comes knocking and they want to understand how best to get through it or how best to actually transform the world in the way that they seek to do so.
0: You mentioned Occupy Wall Street, but let's expand on the U.S. experience over the last several decades. Would you say that mass protests on the whole have become more effective or less effective in the age of cell phones and social media?
1: One of the starting points for the analysis of the 2010s is that, and this is not me, everybody knows this, everybody watched this happening over the last 40 years, that people are less connected than ever. People are increasingly in what might be called the neoliberal age. I think that's a good term, but you don't have to like the term. Since the 80s, since the end of the high point of union membership in the United States and everywhere around the world, as a result of the increasing precarity of labor, as a result of the increasing unpopularity of political parties. It's just an empirical fact that people are in less organizations than they were in the 60s or in the 70s. People are in less churches, they're in less political parties, they're in less unions, they're in less social movements. People are more isolated, atomized, they're less organized.
0: Which is kind of counterintuitive to what we assume, because everybody seems like they're connected because of the internet.
1: Well, right. So you're connected, but concretely you're sitting alone in your house looking at a screen, right? Like you're connected, but formal membership in organizations, membership in the kind of an organization that would have seemed the natural vehicle for social change in the era of the civil rights movement, right? Most people are not in those, and most people are not involved in unions or parties or even religious organizations.
0: So they don't have as much skin in the game, really.
1: So skin in the game is an interesting way to put it, because on the one hand, I would say people are sort of have more skin exposed to a game that somebody else is playing, if that makes sense. Like, we're feeling the consequences more, but we're increasingly disconnected from the types of organizations that used to force elites to pay attention or to force some kind of a change. So getting back just to 2010, it was already understood that people are less organized, they're in less organizations. They're more disconnected than they were, at least at a political level. But what happens in the age of social media, what happens as a result of that other type of connectedness that you've rightly pointed to, is that even as organization has gotten much more difficult, mobilization got easier. And so one of the things that we saw in the 2010s is that at a purely quantitative level, protests were more powerful than ever before. So in the 2010s, I don't know how exactly people are able to count this, but the people that are good at counting this come to the conclusion that in the 2010s, more people participated in mass protests than in any other point in human history, exceeding the previous record by the famous bout of contention in the 1960s. So I think the starting point for understanding what happens in the 2010s is organization has gotten harder than ever, and mobilization has gotten easier than ever. You can have people, you know, Turkish sociologist Zeynep Tufekci has this great insight where she talks about how some of the marches in the civil rights era took like 18 months to put together. You had to assemble all of these people into these large organizations. You had to print flyers. You had to make plans. You had to get everybody to understand that there would be a march at a certain time, get them agree to particular rules of engagement. In the 2010s now, you can see everybody at 11 a.m. can see a post online that really upsets them and be in the streets at 3 p.m. Now, they may not know each other. They may not have the same reasons for being in the streets as each other. They may not have the same ideas as to what they want to achieve from the protest. But if people are upset enough, it only takes 45 minutes to create a mass protest. If some shocking act of violence, often police violence, some kind of a very visible act of injustice is committed, mobilization can happen very quickly. So at a purely quantitative level, I wouldn't say that protests are less effective, full stop. But I would say that you need more people in the streets to make the same kind of impact you would have made previously. There were people that came up with some kind of numbers that, oh, once you get this amount of people in the streets, then some change has to come. And those numbers are all thrown out in the 2010s. You get huge amounts of people in certain parts of the world. And in some cases, you overthrow the government. And in some cases, the government just ignores it and says, well, let's see, what are you going to do? You're gonna go to battle with the army? You're gonna win a civil war against the police? Like, I dare you. So we have a shifting set of material circumstances in which it's the easiest thing to put together is a huge amount of people on the streets, and then it becomes very unclear very quickly how to use that power. But it is real power. What is possible to throw together in the age of social media and precarious labor is different than what was possible to throw together in the 1960s. And what kinds of outcomes can be generated by these mass movements is also different as well.

0: This is Alex Wise on Sea Change Radio, and I'm speaking to foreign correspondent and author Vincent Bevins. His latest book is If We Burn, The Mass Protest Decade and the Missing Revolution. So, Vincent, we were talking about the impact and frequency of these mass movements. Governments are able to view these mass movements in a new way that they weren't in the 60s and then the 1910s or whenever. But it seems like maybe the frequency of them has made the impact less powerful to these leaders. I'm thinking of Trump and Netanyahu. There's protests every day in Israel and the U.S., and they just seem fairly unbothered by them.
1: Yeah, I think that those two characters are good ones to point to when we start to think about what a protest really does, right? So a protest, I think, is always a communicative action first. It always says something. And when it gets larger, if it really imposes costs on a given government, if it makes it impossible for the economy to operate, if it makes it impossible to govern, then those are other things that the protest can do. But it's always primarily a communicative action. And if the message being delivered is one that the quote-unquote targets already know and don't care about, right? And I think it's built deeply into both the philosophies of both Donald Trump and Benjamin Netanyahu. Some people are always going to be against me. I don't care. If they know that and that message is delivered to them, they can simply ignore it.
0: And a subset of that is they control a lot of their media, so they're comfortable twisting it into whatever narrative they want.
1: Well, all leaders will seek to use whatever communicative tools at their disposal to tell their own story. But somebody like Netanyahu, was he surprised in late 2023 when huge amounts of people in the Arab world opposed what he was doing to Palestinians? Absolutely not. He knew it's built almost into his deep understanding of what Israel is supposed to be, that there will be opposition, right? And so in moments when a message is delivered to elites, and it can be delivered very effectively, in the case of protests against both Trump and Netanyahu, a lot of other things were achieved rather than just delivering a message to a person that might change their behavior. I think in protests that do not disrupt at a basic level society and force some change or force some concession, they can do things like bring people together so that they can create new connections and organize in different ways and act in different ways in the future. They can make it clear they can change political culture, right? I think this is a counterfactual, no one has any idea, but I think that current polling in the United States, and especially within the Democratic Party as to Israel, would probably not be the same if there had been no protests since 2023. And leaders, as callous as they may be, most leaders in a capitalist society care about economic growth, and most leaders in democracy care about winning elections. So changing public perception of a given phenomenon can be a really serious contribution. It can go both ways, though, right? I mean, you can imagine all kinds of quote-unquote protests that just make people disagree with you because their messages doesn't land. It alienates people. You have right-wing protests. You have fascist protests. Like, just by virtue of protesting is not like, it doesn't mean that you're going to bring people around to your way of thinking. Going back to the short history of what happens in the age of the internet, I think you saw an evolution on the part of the governments, of the elites, of the people in power. Because there was this moment, which is hard to remember now, but there was a moment back then, which is totally feels like it's from another universe, in which the first movers online were the users, and then the governments didn't know how to respond. They were reacting unexpectedly, hurriedly, not really knowing what to do with what was happening online and what was happening in the streets. Obviously, the internet, as important as it is, was a space that governments were going to figure out how to use. They were going to make sure that friendly oligarchs took control of online space. They were going to make sure that they were also out there influencing what's happening online. And it became clear that, oh, well, actually, the internet is a tool that not only protesters can use, but that repressive governments can use. It goes both ways. I think that changes the way that people view the power of a apparently spontaneous leaderless mass protest. It seemed like it could really get a lot done in 2011 and 2012. And I think people still believe that it's worth doing something like that when it is the thing that is easiest to do and when it is possible. But it works best when employed in conjunction with other tools, with other ways of trying to force the world to change or to force leaders to pay attention to you.
0: So we really haven't talked too much about the dynamic between violent and nonviolent protests. While I was reading this, I really wanted to get your insight into what it was like as an expert in this area to watch your own government create a violent protest against another branch of government, as what occurred on January 6th, 2025.
1: Yeah, I wrote something about January 6th at the time. And what struck me the most there's two things that I think stand out. First of all, I saw evidence of the things the United States used to do to other countries and still does to other countries being done to itself. So if you watch CNN on January 6th, people are saying, well, this is insane. We look like a banana republic. We look like the third world. We look like a South American country. And it's like, well, if you understand what actually was happening in all those South American countries, it was often the U.S. actually doing it. So it's shocking but not surprising that this could also happen at home, right? Like, this is kind of our own, the technologies we developed abroad being put to use here in the heart of the United States. Because if you want to use like South American terminology, this would have been considered like a self-coup attempt, right? So January 6th itself, I think, was a chaotic protest aimed at getting the legislature to sign off on a coup. They weren't going to carry out a coup themselves. Like, you know, running into buildings and smashing things up does not constitute a coup. They were trying to send a message themselves to lawmakers that they should back a coup. It was a chaotic, spontaneous protest. It wasn't a left-leaning protest like a lot of the ones at the beginning of the 2010s, but it was uncoordinated, messy, and consisted of a lot of individuals that didn't really have a lot of idea of what they were doing or who the other people in the protest were. Now, the question of violence versus nonviolence is one that comes up always in protests, and it always comes up as if it is the protesters that are deciding. Whereas I think it's better to think of the state as an actor, which is always, by its very nature, violent.
0: And that's why January 6th was such an anomaly, because there wasn't really any significant resistance from the state.
1: If you are opposing power, the police are supposed to defend a given order. They're supposed to defend property relations. They're supposed to defend the elites that are in power. Like, there's no serious empirical study of cops that would say that they defend you just as much if you live in a poor neighborhood than if you do it in a rich neighborhood, like, right? And so police, everybody, every protester knows, are way more likely to come after left-leaning protesters that are trying to change the social order than those that are trying to reinforce the social hierarchy. And so we saw this for sure in Brazil, a lot of the protests that I covered back down there, protests that were initially leftists or anarchists that were entering into fights with cops. Once the right took over the streets, the protesters were taking selfies with the cops and hugging the cops, and the cops were saying sort of thank you for standing up for the homeland. But in the context of the US, the choice to employ violence, I think there has been some theorists of this that think differently, but you do have to think, like, what is the ultimate arbiter of who's in power in any given territory? And that is the most armed and the most dangerous actor. In the United States, if you were to try to carry out some kind of a violent actual revolutionary movement, you would either have to, and this is, again, this is one of those rules that applies everywhere, you would either have to convince the military to join your side, which is basically unthinkable if you're on the left, or you have to beat them in a civil war. And also very, very difficult to imagine when you're thinking about the US military, which is why in the US context, the protests that kind of defined what the word means for everybody else and imbued it with such power, the civil rights movements of the 1960s acted very carefully to speak to what they believed correctly, the sort of deep interests of most Americans, the deep beliefs and the deep interests of most regular citizens. They pointed to something and said, you're supposed to be against this. Aren't you against this? And it was in the interests of most Americans. Of course, there was a lot of people that opposed it. Most Americans, and ultimately even the Democratic Party, to say, I agree, we're supposed to be against that. You can do two things. You can point out the true interests of a given set of elites. And I think that's what happened, was what was so successful in the 1960s. And also there's all the international analysis of the 60s as well. The Democratic Party was aware that the Soviet Union was telling everybody around the world that the United States was a racist country, and the United States was having a very hard time proving them wrong. So it ended up being easy to point to some real interests in ending segregation. But another historic way of getting what you want is to change the interests of the people you're dealing with. And a strike is the most classic, is the easiest way to demonstrate this, right? So you're working at a factory. The owner cares about the production of widgets. You don't have to convince the owner that you're right and that you deserve more money. You just make it clear to him that if he doesn't give you more money, then he doesn't get any more widgets, right? Like he can hate that you're striking, but still come to the conclusion, oh, it's actually in my best interest. Like this will cause me costs if I don't resolve it. And so more direct interventions can change the interests of the people you're trying to convince. Or, you know, and this is the, you know, it's, you love to be, to believe this is possible, that you can avoid direct, possibly violent confrontations to point, by pointing out what their interests already are.

0: This is Alex Wise on Sea Change Radio, and I'm speaking to foreign correspondent and author Vincent Bevins. So I live in San Francisco, and there's a march almost every day, it seems like, or every weekend. And I don't go to as many as I used to. I just don't feel like it's having as much an effect, but much as an it's not having as not having as much of an effect as it used to, or at least for me, it doesn't feel as significant. But my friends and family still go. And when I ask, like my wife, for example, she says, you know, it feels good to be surrounded by others who don't want to tolerate the status quo. So to those people who still want to go out and have their voices heard and their faces seen and to be counted among those who are not tolerating what's happening, what do you say to them? How are the mass protests, are they more important than ever for, is it more important than ever for people to go out there and march in the streets, or does it not matter as much anymore?
1: I think if you think that Trump and the people you're trying to target don't care at all that you're going there, but you also believe that by doing so, you form connections with other people that believe the same things as you, you build morale, you build capacity, you build the ability to work collectively in a truly effective manner, you can think of it more like a rally than a protest. And I don't say that in derisively at all. I mean, I don't live in the U.S. I haven't lived in the U.S. for a long time. My aunt was telling me how important it was for her to go to a few No Kings protests this year because, you know, you're at home, you're watching television. It seems like our entire half or two-thirds of the United States is being ignored. And then we're all out there in the streets. We see each other. We meet each other. We understand that actually we exist. We understand that what we're standing for. We think together. We talk together. We make connections together as to how we're going to act collectively in different ways in the future, whether it's an election, whether it's organizing, whether it's helping people out in more one-to-one ways. And I think that's incredibly valuable. It's just different than thinking of it as a protest that's going to have Trump to decide tomorrow that he's a feminist or whatever, because that's not going to happen. You know, it's not going to happen, which is why different strategies are on the table. So I think there's nothing wrong with having a giant show of force. I think there's nothing wrong with having giant events that are celebrations of civic culture and that allow people to come together in different ways and trade ideas and get to know each other. But to think that that's going to do it on its own, I think, is something we have to leave in the past if it was even there in the first place.
0: Well, you continue to write about these issues. North South Notes, you're the editor of that and your books, The Jakarta Method and If We Burn. Vincent Bevins, thanks so much for being my guest on Sea Change Radio.
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3: Now, Cultural Energy's three-day weather outlook. For Taos in northern New Mexico, today 48 to 80, sunny with winds to 20. Thursday 53 to 82, sunny with afternoon clouds and winds to 20, and possible stray afternoon and evening showers. Friday 53 to 79, partly to mostly cloudy with a 40% chance of scattered afternoon thunderstorms and possible stray evening showers. For Alamosa and the San Luis Valley, today 43 to 82, sunny with winds to 25 and possible higher gusts. Thursday 48 to 84, sunny with afternoon clouds, winds to 25 and possible higher gusts. Friday 47 to 82, partly to mostly cloudy with winds to 20 and possible stray afternoon thunderstorms and evening showers.
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0: New York City Palestinian Youth Choir. This is Democracy Now!, democracynow.org. I'm Amy Goodman with Anjali Kamat.
1: Demonstrators gathered outside Madison Square Garden in New York on Saturday to protest against the RSS, a far-right Hindu nationalist paramilitary organization with close ties to India's ruling BJP party and the Indian Prime Minister, Narendra Modi. The leader of the RSS, Mohan Bhagwat, held a rally inside Madison Square Garden to kick off a global speaking tour marking the 100th anniversary of the RSS. The RSS has long sought to turn India from a secular nation into a Hindu state. Earlier this year, the U.S. Commission on International Religious Freedom recommended that the U.S. impose sanctions against the RSS for their, quote, responsibility for and tolerance of violent attacks against religious minorities, including Christians, Dalits, Muslims, and Sikhs. On Monday, nearly 100 political officials in the United States publicly pledged to reject any campaign donations linked to the RSS. They include Indian American Congress members Ro Khanna and Pramila Jayapal, Michigan Senate candidate Abdul Sayyid, and New York congressional candidate Brad Lander.
0: Brad Lander joins us now. He recently defeated incumbent Congressman Dan Goldman in the Democratic Party primary for Congress. He was also at the protests against the RSS in New York. And we're joined from Iowa City by Sunita Viswanath, the co-founder of Hindus for Human Rights Action, one of the groups that helped organize the pledge for U.S. lawmakers to reject political money linked to the RSS. The Prime Minister of India, Narendra Modi, is a member of the RSS. Let's begin with our guest in Iowa City. Sunita, if you can just lay out very quickly why you are so concerned about the RSS, what it represents for a global audience, many of whom have never even heard of it.
2: Thank you so much, Amy and Anjali, for having me. I'm Sunita Viswanath, and I am a Hindu progressive organizer against every form of injustice and religious extremism. The RSS, the Rashtriya Swayamsevak Sangh, is not a religious organization. It's a 100-year-old political organization that has birthed and spread this ideology called Hindutva. Its explicitly stated mission, its purpose, is to create a Hindu Rashtra, a Hindu nation, to take the India that is a secular and inclusive democracy and transform it into a country that is just for Hindus, where Muslims, Christians, Sikhs, and other minorities are basically erased, are second-class citizens or don't exist. This is extremely concerning to anybody who cares about justice and human rights, but especially as a Hindu of conscience, the fact that this is happening in this very cynical way in the name of my religion, in my name, is the reason that I am this dedicated to mobilizing Hindus to say absolutely no. The RSS and its thousands of affiliate organizations around the world do not represent me.
1: And Sunita, the RSS is an Indian organization, but it has, you know, as you said, chapters across the world and nearly 300 here in the U.S. Can you talk about why you organized this pledge? How much political money is coming that's linked to the RSS into the American political system? Why was it important for lawmakers here to sign this pledge?
2: This ideology, this Hindutva or Hindu nationalist, Hindu supremacist ideology, can be written off as something that's happening in a land far, far away. But there are so many reasons why we should be concerned. India, at this point, has overtaken China in terms of the most populous nation in the world. And so if its democracy falls, that is something that affects the whole world. And Hindutva RSS affiliates, these Hindu right-wing organizations, exist in growing numbers in the diaspora, especially in America. The fact that this pledge that we have announced at the same time as Mohan Bhagwat's tour around the world, the timing is incredible. Over 90 elected officials from coast to coast of America have signed it. They have said that they will not take RSS-affiliated money, Hindutva money, and they have said that they will return that money if they have taken any or redirect it to pro-democracy organizations. When we say RSS-affiliated money, the money that we're talking about, the way that we know how a donation might be RSS affiliated is based on research that has come out of Sciences Po. It's called Seeing the Sun. It's a database. And they have unearthed about 113 RSS affiliated organizations definitely operating in the United States. One of them is the Hindu Republican Council, which boasts Steve Bannon as its co-chair. The linkages between the democracy that is being decimated right here in our country, in America, and the Hindu right and its tentacles all through the diaspora are unmistakable. There were Hindu nationalists who participated in the January 6th attack on the Capitol. So it is imperative that Americans who care about democracy open their eyes to the harm that is being done by Hindu nationalism here in this country and throughout the world.
1: I want to bring in Brad Lander, congressional candidate for Lower Manhattan, parts of Brooklyn. Brad, you participated in the protests at Madison Square Garden. You spoke at a press conference before. Why did you sign this pledge? I mean, we have information from an upcoming report that the top 50 Hindu nationalist donors have poured $17 million into the last six election cycles. And it's not just to Republicans. Ro Khanna just said he's going to return $6,000 he got from RSS-linked money. Why did you sign this pledge?
3: It's great to be on with the three of you. You know, as Sunita's last point about Steve Bannon makes clear, those of us who care about multi-faith, multiracial democracy have got to stick together against right-wing, too often fascist forces, you know, here in the United States, like Steve Bannon, in India, like the RSS. And of course, for me, this goes along with rejecting money from AIPAC as well, trying to, push the U.S. to keep funding Netanyahu's wars. These struggles are linked, and we work together to stand up for multi-faith, multiracial democracy. Hindus for Human Rights, which Sunita is one of the leaders of, I've worked together with as a proud Jewish New Yorker to stand up for the rights of immigrants right here in New York City. We've done a lot of work together. And so when she reached out to say, I want to tell you about what's going on.
0: Brad, you got arrested as you were trying to defend immigrants at 26 Federal Plaza. Let me ask you something.
3: That's right, twice, actually.
0: Let me ask you something. You likened at the news conference the rally at Madison Square Garden this past weekend to the 1939 Nazi rally that was also hosted at Madison Square Garden.
3: That's right. Yeah, you know, sometimes Madison Square Garden hosts great things like the Knicks championship that brought New Yorkers together. But in 1939, they hosted a Nazi rally with swastikas hung from the banners around a portrait of George Washington. They said they wouldn't do something like that again. And yet here they were hosting Mohan Bhagwat, spouting a similar fascist ideology.
1: And Brad, you know, you've spoken out so much about Israel-Palestine, speaking out as a Jewish New Yorker. What do you see as the similarities between what you're doing on Israel-Palestine and this struggle that we see somebody like Sunita talking about from Hindus for Human Rights?
3: Yeah, I really feel solidarity with Hindus for Human Rights and Sunita. Look, as a Jew, I feel furious when my religion, when my faith, when my history, when my tradition is perverted to support ethnic cleansing or exclusion or supremacy or discrimination. So I speak out about it, and I think it's important for Jews to do that and make clear we're proud of our tradition, of our history. We care about and we fight against anti-Semitism, but we won't let it be warped or weaponized. And so, you know, to hear what's happening with Hindutva, I really feel solidarity for what Sunita's doing, joining with Muslim organizations, with Dalits, with Sikhs, with Christians, to build a multi-faith movement.
0: Brad Lander, want to thank you for being with us. New York Democratic congressional candidate representing Lower East Side and parts of Brooklyn, and Sunita Viswanath, co-founder of Hindus for Human Rights Action, joining us from Iowa City. That does it for our show. I'll be in Madison, Wisconsin, Saturday night at the Barrymore Theater, and in Chicago for two events Sunday. Details at democracynow.org. I'm Amy Goodman with Anjali Kamat.
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4: Now, Cultural Energy's three-day weather outlook. For Taos in northern New Mexico, today 48 to 80, sunny with winds to 20. Thursday 53 to 82, sunny with afternoon clouds and winds to 20, and possible stray afternoon and evening showers. Friday 53 to 79, partly to mostly cloudy with a 40% chance of scattered afternoon thunderstorms and possible stray evening showers. For Alamosa and the San Luis Valley, today 43 to 82, sunny with winds to 25 and possible higher gusts. Thursday 48 to 84, sunny with afternoon clouds, winds to 25 and possible higher gusts. Friday 47 to 82, partly to mostly cloudy with winds to 20 and possible stray afternoon thunderstorms and evening showers.
6: This is Mike Tilley with KCI 90.1 FM, Red River, Taos. And the Taos studio tour is coming up September 5th, 6th, and 7th. It is the 19th, and there's going to be at the Taos Valley Lodge a preview showing. It's at September 3rd, 5 to 7 p.m., and then that's Thursday, and Monday, September 7th, 10 a.m. to 5 p.m. So anyway, the Taos Studio Tour is where you go around and you either go to the galleries where the artist's work is being shown, or you actually go to their homes and you see the work right where they do it. Okay, so we're here to talk about the tour here, Taos Studio Tour, with different artists that are going to be shown. And we have Nicole Thibodeau. We have Diane Binder. We have Lee Supporter Lawrence. We have Carrie Kahn and Oma Joy. And thank you all for being here. Full house.
7: Thank you.
6: Okay, Nicole Thibodeau. Talk about the show overall, 19th year.
7: All right. We are so grateful for this opportunity to serve the community. I'm part of the steering committee of the Taos Studio Tour, and it is an opportunity for artists to share work in their own studios. We also have a location in town. Diane Binder will be at...
8: I'll be at Moxie.
7: Thank you, at Moxie. And we're so grateful for Moxie for stepping up and taking an artist in. That is an opportunity that in-town businesses can take advantage of if they're interested, in order to enliven the downtown and honor our fiscal agent, Downtown Taos.
6: 44 artists this year.
7: Actually,
6: is there more than that or less?
7: There's less than that. We're at 41.
6: I was just looking at the map here.
7: Well, the map also includes the Taos Valley Lodge, which is our preview show location. So that will be open Friday, Saturday, and Sunday with a gallery host there. And people can stop there and see what art they would like to see more of.
6: Why don't we go around to the artist here? I don't know if we can go down the whole list, but maybe we can try briefly. Who do we want to start with from the artist here today and the media they work in and so forth?
9: I'll start.
6: Okay, Lisa, go ahead. It's Lisa Porter Lawrence.
9: Hi. Well, I'm Lisa Porter Lawrence, and I am going to be number 15 on the studio tour. And this is my first year participating. I've just moved to Taos about 3 years ago, and I'm so pleased to be here. I've been in northern New Mexico since 82, and this will be the first time I've actually been opening my studio, and I've been preparing feverishly to welcome people, and I am looking forward to it.
6: Okay, great. And again, the media you work in?
9: I work in oils and acrylics, and I have classically been doing landscapes for most of my life, and recently included portraiture, and I'm just really digging into that because it's a fun way to get to know a person and to share that person's personality with the rest of the world, whoever's going to see it. And I just enjoy that and color, lots of color in my work.
6: Now, some of the artists I know over the years are actually working, doing their work. Others are just kind of, you know, welcoming the visitors in. What will you be doing?
9: Well, I have actually collected a bunch of merchandise in addition that has my work on it. So mm-hmm. I'll be having that there. But mostly I won't be doing, as far as I know, any actual painting at the time. I will be hosting, and I have a large studio with a mezzanine, and I think it just is a fun area to see. It's a fun building. It's a fun architecture to be inside of. And it's the best live workspace I've ever had. So
6: okay.
9: I'm looking forward to showing it.
6: Okay, great. All right, let's get everybody in. Who's next?
7: There's a few, if you
6: go
7: want,
6: ahead, Nicole.
7: A few corrections on the brochure. There's no participating artist at Stop 8, which is also on the map, or 14. And in addition, let me find it. There's one more.
6: Okay. Well, while you're looking for it, who's going to jump in here?
8: I will.
6: Go ahead. And this is...
8: I'm Diane Binder.
6: Go ahead.
8: Okay. And I'm a watercolor artist. I was introduced to watercolor while I was a sailor on board our boat where we lived for about 10 years before Taos. Moved to Taos about 13 years ago, and I've been painting watercolor ever since, joining the Watercolor Society, the Taos Plein Air Painters, and Sanctuary Artistry Live Models. We paint the portrait there. So I specialize in plein air and portraiture. And I'll be showing portraits, lots of plein air. I'll be also featuring my pet portraits, which you can take orders for. And I'll be in the front of the store of Moxie, along Paseo.
6: Okay.
7: Number 36 will not be participating.
6: Okay, number 36. We got that.
7: If you have a paper map. If you get the online map, you can go to our website at taosstudiotour.org, and there's a online map with Google map directions. So.
6: Okay, and when do the maps come out?
7: The maps are out.
6: Okay, so where do you find them?
7: You can find them at local businesses, hotels, supermarkets.
6: Okay, you just got to look for them.
7: Yeah, and if you can't find a paper map, don't worry. There will be one printed in Tempo.
6: Okay, on the Taos News.
7: Yeah, and there's also a free online version right now.
6: Okay, great. Okay, who's next? We have two more.
10: I'm Uma Joy, and I have Uma Joy Healing Art in Ranchos. I'm number 11 on the map. And one of the things about this tour, I've been a part of it. This is the fourth year, I think. And I love the connection with the community that's coming around. People actually all over the world come to Taos for this studio tour. And the consistency of it being on Labor Day weekend is a huge draw. I do acrylic painting on canvas typically. There's sometimes some mixed media type thing. However, most of my art is spiritual art in the realm of mandalas or mandalas, depending upon how you say it. And I also do a form called intentional creativity, which is a process of healing and transforming old stories. So not only do I have my art there, but I also do workshops in teaching this and having people go through the process themselves. It's not about the outcome, it's about the process. During the tour, I typically have a canvas that I'm working on, though I stop and host and talk and happy to share any information with people, and then just let you enjoy walking around and looking and being in the presence of the art. And one of the things that I think is so important about this is the sharing of art, not only by the artists with the community, but in this world, because we know that creativity is a powerful thing and it's so vital. Any invention we see, anything that we're using, a creative mind has done that. And you don't have to think of yourself as an artist, but just allow that creative flow to happen. So I'm excited to be a part of the tour again and look forward to sharing the studio with you in Ranchos, and have a lovely tour seeing so many amazing artists that are participating this year. We're about double what we were last year, which is pretty amazing. Yeah.
6: And so if they are trying to find your studio, they're going to see it, right, with the number going on the Ranchos?
10: You know, that's really a good point, and thank you for bringing it up. Sometimes Google wants to take people to the driveway next to mine, and so I've tried to work with Google on it, and I'm on Eltros Road, which is on the map, and I will have, there's a signpost on the road that says 92 and 94. Okay. I am 94, and there'll be sunflowers posted on the post as well as the sign, and you go into the driveway to the very back of the driveway, back of that land, and that's where my studio is. My son and I actually have a homestead there. I've been here since COVID. COVID told me to come to Taos and be with my family.
6: Well, that's an interesting
10: story. That's where my
6: story.
10: Studio is. Yes, indeed.
6: Well, Ranchos, of course, has a lot of things happening with the 7K Studios starting to open up to the community, too.
10: Yes, yes.
6: Yeah, definitely. Okay.
10: Thank you.
6: All right. Last but not least, Carrie Kahn.
11: Hi, I'm Carrie Kahn, and I have been painting, I guess, since I was 12 years old, starting out, you know, with a oil painting. Prior to that, it was Crayolas, you know, the 64 crayon box of Crayolas.

0: of the landscape and living right on the gorge, the armature of the rift is more complicated than drawing the human figure. The colors are amazing, the shapes are amazing, and that's I like to work in plein air. We have a portal outside where I will have a lot of stuff displayed. You're also welcome to come into the house where I have a lot of artwork hung on the walls. So I've participated in open studios in San Francisco, where I previously had a studio. While there, I showed at the San Francisco Women's Art Gallery, where Frida Kahlo showed when she and Diego Rivera were in San Francisco. So anyway, I look forward to meeting people in the community. We're relatively new, and this is my first time at Tao Studio Tours. And I'm very excited to have met Nicole, who just lives down the street from me, also all the other lovely people that I've met through this process. So thank you.
1: All right. Well, I bet it is great meeting your fellow artists, because people tend to think being an artist is an isolated profession. I don't know if you...
0: Well, the having, you know, in San Francisco, I was in a studio with other artists, mm-hmm. so you get feedback.
1: Right.
0: And here, it is very isolated, so it's just wonderful. One of the things I miss here is the critique and feedback from other artists while you're working. But we'll work on that.
2: If anyone is looking for a place to have community, I'm part of the Taos Artisans Guild, and I would like to also mention Tracy Bell, one of our studio tour steering committee members. She runs the Artisans Guild, and she's an essential part of our steering committee. We also have Brian Hudzik and David Douglas. These are our steering committee members, and they've committed a lot of time and energy to make this happen, so we're very grateful.
1: You know, I ask this question a lot when we have local artists or just artists in general. Do you feel supported in the Taos community with your art? I mean, everybody thinks that comes here, tourists, they go, oh, Taos is an art colony. You know, that's a really creative place. I want to visit, and maybe I want to do art there, whatever it might be. What's your experience that you would tell a person like that, would you say, absolutely, artists are supported here? Or would you say, I work really hard and it's a struggle?
3: Well, I think a lot of that depends on, this is Lisa Lawrence speaking, I think a lot of that depends on the person and the personality, because a lot of people actually prefer to be in a more isolated, creative environment of their own, and other people are more community-oriented, and some people like a combination. I like a combination. So... And I greatly enjoyed meeting the artists on the studio tour. It's been a cohesive learning process, and I feel very privileged and enriched by the experience. So that's part of feeling very supported in Taos as somebody who's only lived here for 3 years.
1: Okay, everybody, I'm sure you have opinions on this. And now you may do that. You express those.
4: This is Diane Binder. By the way, I'm number 27 on the tour. I find that once I moved to Taos, I joined a few organizations, one of which was the Plein Air Painters, and we have a wonderful time together, and we're very supportive, and we have shows together. I also joined the Taos Watercolor Society, and very, very supportive group. We have a lot of critiques, and we have a lot of events that we attend together. So I have found the community in Taos to be very, very supportive, but it's only because I joined these organizations.
1: Right, and the organization supports you. But the town and the county, you can throw that into the mix too if they support you.
0: Yeah, I think the TCA is a wonderful opportunity to bring people together for music and art. And it's a really active community. I think that there are a lot of established artists in the gallery in Taos, And we just moved here recently, and I think getting into a gallery here

0: It's probably near impossible unless it's in the collective gallery where, you know, you would have to work. It's a cooperative gallery, which is great if you want to show there. My impression is that it would be difficult to support yourself entirely as an artist here, but it's a wonderful place to make art. So, and I think for many artists, that's the goal, is just to make great art. And maybe after you die, you'll get famous and make some money for your heirs, but it's a great place to be. And I think I would say maybe 80% of the people here are either artists, writers, or musicians. So it's a very, very rich environment that I love.
1: Okay, well, positive feedback so far on the art. Who else? Nicole?
2: This is my hometown, so it holds special meaning to me. Growing up here, I was immersed in creativity, theater. My mom is Karen Thibodeau, so I was in almost every play. And my dad was a painter named Rich Thibodeau, and he lived in Pilar. So I think whether or not you make a living, creating art is a calling. And if you don't honor your calling, you'll be unhappy. So there's always, you know, there are always tricks to supporting yourself while you're making art. I'm also an educator. I work at UNM. And then the question sometimes is what is success? What does success mean to you? Does it mean selling a really expensive piece of art, or does it mean having a price point that local people can afford? Does it mean serving your community? All these things are things that I think about in relation to art.
1: Okay.
3: So this is Uma Joy again. And I think that that's a really good point that you're bringing up, Nicole, in terms of what is the definition of being successful as an artist. And before I moved here, I really didn't know a lot about Taos other than Taos is an artist community. And when COVID said, you know, yep, go be with your family, it was pretty exciting. I was moving here at that time from Portland, Oregon. And when I got here, and, you know, it was during COVID, so it was hard to do a lot of things at that point anyway. And this homestead kind of fell into my sons and my hands as such. And I said, well, you know, Ryan, I'm going to have to rent a place in town for my studio. And there happened to be a loafing shed on the land that we were going to move into. And a loafing shed, I didn't know at the time, was where the horses come out of the rain. And he said, Mom, I think we can turn that into a studio, which is what eventually we did. And so what I watched over the next 5 years till now is it seemed like the community, or the town, more the political environment, et cetera, kind of wanted to go away from being an artist town. And that was really kind of scary to me.
1: I mean, I've heard over this, just pause your train of thought a little bit, but recreational. That's where it's at, right? Young people come, they want to go skiing, they want to do sports.
3: Yeah, and that's great. It's an amazing place to have that happen. But it was concerning to me that we were losing, potentially going to lose, a focus on what I thought was an artist community. And I feel like that is getting stronger. And I also recognize that we have Santa Fe, which is an amazing art community, and larger, perhaps more resources, et cetera, that are really focusing on bringing artists and artwork, festivals, et cetera, to that area. So there's a balance of it. And it goes back to what Nicole said in terms of what is success, and am I living my dream and feeding my soul? And that's, you know, if we're doing that, that's going to go out and ripple out to the rest of the world. And in that respect, I think that it is so critical that we keep doing it, that we connect with other artists, because, yes, can we get away from this competition and support each other and live the lives that we want in not only our own life as an artist, but in our community and in our world?
1: Oh, very well said. I'm sure there's no disagreement around the table, but go ahead, Lisa.
4: Yeah, there's no disagreement at all. In fact, as Joseph Campbell said, follow your bliss. And I think artists are, generally speaking, a pretty good example of that. And because most artists will feel compelled to create art, even in adverse environments, and still get satisfaction from it. So I think, in general, artists are pretty good people to rub up against.
1: Well, that's interesting, which opens the question, which I've also asked many artists. During turbulent times, I don't know what you think about politics locally or nationally, internationally, but here we go. Does your work become more creative in turbulent times?
3: Yes. And if we look through history, we see how art affects what is going on in the world. And how often in that situation, artists can be tried to be pushed down and eliminate the art, because art shows what's going on and it's an expression of what's going on inside of us. And I'm not going to go down a political hole right now. But last year, in my own healing, I did a full series of A Phoenix Rising. And it was to heal myself. But yes, it was an expression of what I saw going on. You know, when it's burning down, the phoenix rises. When it's dismal, she still rises. And I did a series of about 5 pieces just exactly for that, to express what was inside of me, but to do my own healing, because it was a tough time. And I, you know, it does affect us, what's going on.
4: You know, the other thing about artists that is, this is Lisa speaking, that is kind of interesting and historically proven, is that usually in areas of communities that have been neglected, artists are the ones who move in, and for various reasons, affordability, financially, whatever it is, and revision and re-enliven areas. So it's not an unfamiliar path for artists to thrive in adversity, regardless how or why they got there.
5: I think, this is Diane Binder, I think that art also, during turbulent times, creates a safe space for the creator, and you can kind of get away from the turbulence and your own little studio world and create something that makes you feel good.
2: Yeah, I agree. It's a turbulent times are a way or a time to be your most creative, because then you can use your creativity to kind of let that energy go and have a good life. You know. And I mean, I have some imagery where I was like, is this for the tour? It was a pretty rough year. I have some strange pictures. And then I have other pieces that are full of joy and celebration. So making those difficult pieces creates the space for that joy to come through. So
1: we've got about a minute or two left. What else do we want to talk about? The 2026 Taos Studio Tour. Labor Day weekend starts Saturday, September 5th, Monday, September 7th, 10 a.m. to 5 p.m. That's going to be at the Taos Valley Lodge, but all different places. I mean, you have businesses in town. You have work's going to be shown. How far out are the artists going to be as far as location?
0: Yeah, I think the farthest art is over the Gorge Bridge, which from town is what, maybe 35-minute drive?
6: We Carson. Have, yeah. Yeah. Yeah. So we have Paper Rain Studio is 44 in Arroyo Hondo, and then out in Carson, we have sort of a hub going on which is a term from the Questator. Thank you very much, Questator. 40, 41, and 42 are out on Rim Road, but not that far out. So south, we've got number one on your way to the slide trail. So, and then Arroyo Seco. Yeah, we have somebody, number 36 is in Arroyo Seco. So that's about the gamut of our...
0: Right, but the distance from Taos is not more than 45 minutes, less.
6: Yeah, you can make it.
0: And one thing that nobody's mentioned yet is that there will probably be light refreshments at the open on the Friday night.
7: That's at
4: Taos Valley Lodge.
7: Pardon. Okay, yeah.
0: And that also probably at each of our houses we'll have a little wine or a little something just to fortify you for the next trip.
4: And okay. Most people can come to the preview show and meet most of the artists there. So if they want to get a feel for where to spend their time and what number to hit, they can meet those numbers at the preview show at the Taos Valley Lodge.
1: All right. We've got a lot of things going off with the beeping. But I guess that means you guys are all busy. Contact information... Closing comments, Nicole, just seconds remaining.
6: All right. I would like to make a special thank you to our fiscal agent, Taos Main Street. Thank you so much. And all of the local sponsors who make this possible, please visit our website for a complete list. And thank you to the artists. Taos Studio Tour is funded in part by Taos County Lodgers Tax Grant. Thank you so much.
1: And so it's going to be the maps you say are available everywhere. You look, and then going to be at the Tempo and Taos News.
6: Yeah. TaosStudioTour.org. There's a current updated list with Google Map directions to link to every spot. And then if you need a paper map, you should be able to find one at SIDS. All of the sponsors have them. We'll just say that.
1: Okay.
6: If you go on the website.
4: Merchants.
6: Yeah.
4: And merchants, especially around
6: merchants
4: the plaza.
6: Yes, there you go.
1: Well, everybody's going to be aware of it, right, and promoting it.
6: Yes.
1: So, okay, again, the 2026 Taos Studio Tour Labor Day weekend, 5th through the 7th, Taos Valley Lodge is kind of the main area of the hub, so to speak, but then you can branch off downtown. We mentioned around the Gorge Bridge area and beautiful country, too, if you want to really see, get that experience. I want to thank all my guests. And this is Mike Tilley with KCI 90.1 FM, Red River Taos.
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13: Naomi Klein.
14: Scott Nakagawa. E.
15: Benjelis. Miamini Bidzovianche.
10: From the worlds of politics, arts, and entrepreneurship.
16: Change happens by acting as though the future that you are dreaming of is present now.
10: I'm Laura. And this is Laura Flanders and Friends. Welcome.
17: For as long as we've been living, we've been taught that the police have this power to do what they want and that there's nothing that we can do.
18: He represents all of the names and all of the victims of police violence that never get a platform.
10: It's a theme we return to repeatedly on this program: which lives and which deaths matter, and how does the way we ask and answer that question affect us, individually and as a society? On June 15th, 2019, in Racine, Wisconsin, 18-year-old Tyrese West was shot to death after being pulled over by a police officer from a nearby area, ostensibly for riding a bicycle with no headlights. The African-American teen died on the same day that his community celebrated Juneteenth, the holiday marking the end of slavery. And perhaps for that very reason, details of his killing were initially withheld from his family and the public and cut from the police report. But West's life and the circumstances of his death did matter, among others, to Racine natives Laura Diane Kesman and William Howell. A year before the police murder of George Floyd focused national attention on systemic police violence, they undertook a multi-year investigation to find out what actually happened to West and to cover the lawsuit that followed his killing. The result is Cycle, a mesmerizing documentary which the directors describe as an invitation to, quote, interrupt the silence that follows so many cases that never go viral. Cases where there is no footage, no public pressure, and no accountability. Check out the trailer, which is getting its broadcast premiere right here for Cycle.
7: Finna do a documentary about my son that was killed.
13: The foundations of our society are deeply racist. The foundations of much of our criminal justice system is deeply racist. The foundations of our policing system, because it reflects that society, because it reflects that criminal justice system, is also deeply racist.
14: Philando, Mike Brown, Sandra, this has been happening to my family.
19: This continues unabated. We're more aware of it, and we're talking about it, but it doesn't change.
20: These things that have happened have always happened.
21: Just you don't see it. It's not captured on video.
22: One seems like a thousand, most of which people will never know the names of. You're living through the nightmare of murder, of really coming face to face with a system that is not only built to destroy you, it destroys you with ease.
23: We've seen the systemic slaying of our people by police for how long?
24: You've been here before!
23: But to have it happen in our backyard and on Juneteenth Day, you just wonder why this case has not been heard by the world.
7: One thing I was always afraid of, what would I do if I ever got that knock at the door? And I got it.
25: There just isn't any of that evidence to say one way or the other what actually transpired in June in 2019.
23: Really pivotal questions were not being answered.
26: Racine police are leading that investigation. They say it started because an 18-year-old did not have a light on his bicycle.
24: You can't explain how he got pulled over on a bike and shot twice in the head.
7: First thought in my head was Emmett Till. I want them to see what he did to my son.
24: Look at the pain in the face of the black women out here. They know it could be their son.
27: Lady holding the scale has on a blindfold, so she sees you way before you see any kind of justice.
28: It seems like this is a never-ending cycle.
10: With me now is director Laura Diane Kesman and co-director William Howell. Kesman's an award-winning director and video journalist, a contributor to the Washington Post, among others, and the founder of Lion Art Media. Howell is a cinematographer, editor, and director based in Milwaukee. He was the cinematographer of The Rise and Fall of Cuckoo Cal and the director of the 2020 film You Don't Know Me. Welcome both to Laura Flanders and Friends, and thank you for your truly powerful and important work. I have to start with you, Laura, and ask you, you know, what brought this story of Tyrese West to your attention? Why focus here? And just how long you have been working on this film?
18: Cycle has been a 6-year journey for both Will and I. That started tragically the night of June 15th in 2019. And I'm originally from Racine, where the story takes place, as is Will. The story was brought to my attention through a friend who then became a producer on the film, who told me the details of what had happened that fateful night, where her and I happened to be in Racine that night, driving past the crime scene, not knowing what had happened. And it was months later, because I live in Milwaukee, Wisconsin, which is only 30 minutes north of Racine. And the news of Tyrese hadn't even reached Milwaukee. And so his name wasn't even familiar to me 3 months after the fact. And at that point, Will had been covering the story solo, just with his camera in Racine. and documenting the devastation to the community at that time.
10: So let me come to you, William. I mean, when did this story begin for you? When did your relationship perhaps with Tyrese begin?
17: Tyrese's father and I, we were like very close friends when we were around that age, you know, in middle school. And so as soon as I seen Tyrese's picture, and what people need to understand is that even though Juneteenth Day is a national holiday now and it's celebrated on the 19th, in Racine, Wisconsin, it was always celebrated on June 15th. And so this incident took place on that very day. And so for all of us, it was just very touching and very tragic. And so for me, like I said, it was just an immediate call to action.
10: And why Cycle? What's the cycle of the title?
17: Well, Cycle came because, of course, Tyrese, he was originally being stopped because he was on a bicycle without a light. And we also wanted to look at the bigger picture, this cycle of police brutality on African Americans in America that just continues to happen. And to take a smaller story like Tyrese's, because nobody really knows his name, nobody really knows Racine even exists, and to be able to tie it into the bigger picture was very vital for us.
10: Well, you did it brilliantly, and you reveal a lot. Among other things, you reveal who has power in these situations.
20: Most people think that judges are the most powerful actors in the criminal justice system. They are not. The most powerful actors in the criminal justice system are the police and the district attorney. The police craft the narrative that goes to the district attorney's office. They are the fact gatherers.
0: When there's a law enforcement involved shooting, the officer that is involved with the police shooting, their department is not the department that actually does the investigation. But there really isn't any standard protocol.
1: You good?
2: Squad responding, shut down, northbound.
20: They have the discretion to include things in the report or not include things in the report.
10: That was a clip from the film Cycle, the feature documentary. The core of this story, Laura, is that the narrative took so long to emerge and was so clearly defined by the police version. Can you lay out how you came to dig into the facts to figure out what actually happened and how what you discovered did or didn't conform with what the police was saying?
18: Absolutely. Well, first and foremost, there was... the community and the family was met with silence from officials in Racine after this happened. There was not even a press conference held to address the community or to even acknowledge Tyrese's death. And that is very critical as we also refer back to the 16 hours that it took the police department to even notify Monique West that her son Tyrese was killed. It took 96 days for the district attorney in Racine to announce her charging decision. And when that day happened, it was covered quite a bit locally in Racine. And there were hundreds of people in the community waiting on the courthouse steps for that announcement. When the district attorney announced that she would not be pressing charges against the officer, which I think, you know, deep down, most people expected that. But it was really what came later, which was the West family filed a civil suit just 2 months after the decision to not charge the officer happened. And so it was at that point that I came on the project. We teamed up with the Wisconsin Center for Investigative Journalism that helped sort of guide the early stage of our investigation. And it was only then that we started, you know, receiving access to documents that previously had not been made public.
17: Racine is very integrated and just we all grow up together, a lot of different nationalities and things like that. And so when we grew up, we never saw the police as a threat, which was, to me, I think was rather shocking. The biggest shock to me was just more of the, probably like the political side of, of the officers and the relationships that have to take place when something like this happens, and then you have those relationships that kind of muddy the waters.
3: This is Lore Finders and Friends. Today, Laura is speaking with the producers behind Cycle, a newly released investigative documentary that's breaking the silence around police killings. Director and editor Laura Diane Kesman and co-director William Howell dig deep into the 2019 killing of Tyrese West, an 18-year-old black teenager from Racine, Wisconsin, who was shot and killed after being stopped by a Mount Pleasant police officer for riding a bicycle without headlights. Their film not only exposes the truth about what happened that night, but also shines a light on the patterns of violence and impunity that too often go unchallenged. Coming up, we'll hear what their investigation uncovered about another family whose lives were forever changed by that very same officer. You can watch this episode at lauraflanders.org. That's also where we invite you to subscribe to our newsletter, where you'll receive information on all of our web exclusives, including the podcast of the full uncut conversation with today's guests. The discussion continues, but first, here's Oxygen by Jaleesa, courtesy of Dorado Records.

0: 2019 is when this killing happened, on the night that your town was celebrating the Juneteenth holiday. The killing of George Floyd is the next year. And when we're talking cycles, I think many of us thought that if ever there was going to be a moment where the cycle of the relationship between the police and people of color in this country could be changed, it could be in the wake of that killing, where we learn a lot about the history and the current ubiquity of the violence and the numbers that you're talking about. And we also learned about the reality that officers like Derek Chauvin in the George Floyd case have often histories of violence that they're trailing into their current position. It was the same in the situation that you reported on, Laura. And there's another mother, in addition to Monique, who appears in your film very powerfully. That's Nancy Kowalczyk. Can you talk about her and her experience and why you felt it was so important to include her?
1: Absolutely. So the parallel between Nancy Kowalczyk and Monique West was not an obvious one. Nancy Kowalczyk is the mother of Michael Kowalczyk, who was brutally beaten by the same officer 6 years prior to this officer, Eric Giese, killing Tyrese. Nancy Kowalczyk had approached both the Mount Pleasant and the Racine police chiefs, warning them about Eric Giese specifically. Because one thing that is highlighted in the film is how nearly impossible it is to request an officer's disciplinary record. And so in the absence of that being public information, Nancy took it upon herself to warn the community essentially about this officer who they had witnessed, like brutally beat their son in front of them with no remorse. And then, you know, and then all of the ensuing charges that happened after that. But essentially she was saying, this officer is going to kill someone someday, at least remove him from having a public facing position.
0: And this was one of the issues that was addressed in that period after the killing of George Floyd. It was one of the reforms that people nationally thought had been put in place. There was a national database for the first time ever, tracking the police behavior and accountability.
2: For as long as we've been living, we've been taught that the police have this power to do what they want and that there's nothing that we can do. And then a lot of these people that you're talking about, they're felons or they've broken the law before. And so they feel the need to hide away from these injustices. And so a lot of times, like I said, there's no answers. And so for me, that's why cycle is so vital. And what Laura was able to do with this film, and not just telling Tyrese's story, but telling the story of Black America within the confines of his story. Because she's able to tell the story of Monique West, the story of the West children, the story of William. And these are the things that we never see when we hear these names, even when a name becomes famous. And so for me, I think it becomes a guide for people to really actually be able to focus on and to say, like, this is what we need to do in these situations. Because before cycle, we've never had that. And it was the same reason why I told Laura when we connected that I would not make this film, because it would just be an angry film and I would be leaving our people with the exact same sentiments that we've always had. And that doesn't cause change. And so, yes, cycle took 6 years to make, but I would rather it take 6 years and last for 60 than to just have a microwavable piece of work that has already been eaten and consumed and nobody cares about.
0: So what changed?
2: We had this mutual friend to kind of just connect us. And then she sent me a link to watch. That was Laura's documentary. And when I saw this work, when I tell you, I knew this was God speaking to me. And so when me and Laura was able to connect and sit in this coffee shop, for me, it was like all of a sudden I was looking at this white woman. And no matter how much I prayed, I never prayed to God to send me a Black man, a Black woman. I probably wouldn't care if she was blue, but it was so shocking to me and just so out, you know, it just wasn't a normal thing. And I would often tell her that, like, this just doesn't feel real to me because finally it was like somebody who got it, because that was kind of my call to action. You know, even when I was online a lot, I was saying like, we need good white people. Like, this doesn't work with just us caring. Like, we need good white people who care, who can see from a standpoint of they're not blocked by their anger and their resentment and all of these things that have already taken place. And so even when you have black men who are educated and they are healed per se or whatever, people, like, even you find yourself, you only have a limit of so much that you can take before it takes you to a place of just anger. And so for Laura to be able to step in and constantly see things from just a bigger perspective, a bigger viewpoint, which is what you need sometimes, but to still culturally care, to culturally connect with you and never leave your pain on the table as if it didn't matter.
0: What was your strategy for creating a film that isn't just about anger and loss, but something else that makes people care? And what role did Monique play in that? Was she willing to participate from the get-go?
1: So, I mean, the first time I met Monique, she greeted me with a big hug, as did the entire family. And that relationship would not have been built without the foundation that Will already had made. The trust that they had in Will that extended to the trust that they then showed me, Will, I mean, vouched for me. To your question of like, how do you make the film something that isn't angry, that isn't the intuitive emotional response that so much of us have when in response to when someone is atrociously killed by police and it's documented and you hear about it, and it becomes, you know, an easier, convenient bandwagon to jump on, especially in the social media atmosphere. But when Tyrese was killed, there wasn't any of that, because there wasn't video and there wasn't audio, and he didn't become a hashtag that went viral. And he represents all of the names and all of the victims of police violence that never get a platform. You know, we started this film in 2019, and you know, it started with the intention of like, yes, not making an angry film, but it was, we didn't quite know what the film needed to be yet. And then COVID hit, and then Ahmaud Arbery was killed, and then Breonna Taylor was killed, and then George Floyd was killed. And we felt it then that this was something so much bigger than us. In terms of us telling Tyrese's story in that moment, we knew that it was something that was going to evolve into something far beyond our comprehension at that time.
0: What can you tell us about the experience you're having with the film now that it's out there in the world, William?
2: The connection that people feel is just amazing. And the call to action, you know, that's what I see more than anything, that we achieved our goal, that people are not leaving these theaters angry. No, they're leaving there saying, what can we do? What can I do? What can we do together as people to help create this change? And I think for me, like, that's just been the most just heartwarming thing. And the reason why I think that God overall took his time with this project and with us.
0: Laura, I heard a story that there'd been some amazing things coming out of your screenings. None more amazing than the response of new caring for Nancy Kowalczuk's son.
1: Yes, we had a special like homecoming premiere in Racine. We were able to host it in the high school theater, you know, in the halls that Tyrese once walked. It was his former high school. And we had over 300 people come and experience the film in the shadow of where the story takes place. And Nancy Kowalczuk was there that day with her family. And there was someone in the audience who connected her with resources for Michael that up to this point, you know, almost 12 years after Michael was originally beaten by Eric Yeezy, he's been living, you know, in pain and without the resources that he needs for this entire time. And they were able to connect and put him in a group home that is supplying him with all of the care and attention that he needs, which are very specialized now. And Nancy called me in tears, telling me that that Michael is now in this safe place for the first time in 12 years. And that was because of this connection that was made the day of our homecoming screening.
0: I guess I would end by asking you, you've hinted at it. In what ways do you think you've been changed by this experience, William and Laura? William first?
2: Well, for me, when I came into this experience, when I wasn't a filmmaker. I was literally just like this local videographer, and I wanted to make music videos. And through something like this, I've learned to understand just the power in these stories and the power in documentary filmmaking, and just being able to also take this process to be able to learn and understand, you know, the traumas that we deal with just personally as Black men, and just learning to correct my own self and trying to correct another man. Like I said, you just learn to correct yourself. And so I think that's the biggest thing that I've been able to learn through this entire thing, is that there's cycles within all of us. And so when you start to break cycles, like it, you know, you want to make that a habit.
0: Mm-hmm. Wisdom there. Laura, what about you? How were you changed in all this?
1: It really felt in a lot of ways like I was just the vessel that this story had to come through. And in this 6-year journey, it was redefining the way that I listen in how you construct a story and the sanctity of people's truth, and getting it right in a way that resonates universally. And so it has completely redefined the way that I view filmmaking and what I do. And I just hope that the resonation can, or the reverberation can continue far beyond right now.
0: So Laura Diane Kesman and William Howell, thank you so much for being with me and for Cycle. It's been a pleasure to spend some time with you. Thanks for your work.
2: Thank you.
1: Thank you, Laura.
0: Which deaths matter? Well, let's face it. Had Hurricane Melissa been headed for Washington, D.C., it would have received way more attention than that historic storm received as it devastated parts of Jamaica and Haiti and the Dominican Republic and Cuba. And Melissa's not the only Caribbean catastrophe that is not receiving the attention that it should. What else is going on there just south and east of Melissa's flood path? A catastrophe wrought not by climate but by our president's own personal actions. That's right. Donald Trump, since September, has ordered attacks on more than 15 vessels in the Caribbean and Eastern Pacific, killing at current count over 60 people. He says they're narco traffickers, but we've seen no evidence, no seized cargo, no arrests. The president's disobeying U.S. law, refusing to address Congress on this question. He's disobeying international law, too. What do we know? Well, we know tens of thousands of troops are massed, and warships and fighter jets and nuclear-capable submarines, and now he's talking about invasion. So, is a hurricane worthy of our attention? Absolutely. Is this nation's next potentially catastrophic foreign intervention worthy of some panic? I'd say yes. But where's the coverage? That's the question. Till the next time, stay kind, stay curious. For Laura Flanders and friends, I'm Laura. 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
0: This show is produced by yours truly, Laura Flanders, along with Sabrina Artel, Jeremiah Cothran, Veronica Delgado, Jeanette Hernandez, Jeannie Hopper, Sarah Miller, Nat Needham, David Neumann, and Rory O'Connor.
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4: Now, Cultural Energy's 3-day weather outlook. For Taos in northern New Mexico, today 48 to 80, sunny with winds to 20. Thursday 53 to 82, sunny with afternoon clouds and winds to 20, and possible stray afternoon and evening showers. Friday, 53-79, partly to mostly cloudy with a 40% chance of scattered afternoon thunderstorms and possible stray evening showers. For Alamosa and the San Luis Valley, today 43-82, sunny with winds to 25 and possible higher gusts. Thursday, 48-84, sunny with afternoon clouds, winds to 25 and possible higher gusts. Friday, 47-82, partly to mostly cloudy with winds to 20 and possible stray afternoon thunderstorms and evening showers.
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0: Hello and welcome to Background Briefing, available 24/7 at backgroundbriefing.org. I'm Ian Masters and today we'll examine a number of stories and issues in the news. We'll begin with the Department of Homeland Security increasing its cruelty with electric shock gloves to grab immigrants and robot dogs to chase them down, as Trump leans on the Supreme Court to allow him and the partisan thug in charge of DHS to create a master list of who can vote, which is to be turned over to the United States Postal Service to mail out ballots to a whittled-down list of Democratic voters. We'll discuss the latest and sickest example of U.S. government cruelty, the deportation last week of 160 Haitians to a failed state run by violent gangs who murdered 47 people on the day after the U.S. abandoned the Haitians, who were promised protection, to a cruel fate. Joining us is Sasha Abramsky, who writes the Authoritarian Watch column for The Nation and is the author of several books, including Inside Obama's Brain, Breadline USA, American Furies, The American Way of Poverty, and Chaos Comes Calling, The Battle Against the Far-Right Takeover of Small-Town America. His latest book is American Carnage, How Trump, Musk, and Doge Butchered the U.S. Government. And his latest article, The Nation, we will discuss is Trump is Waging War on Haitians. Then, with Secretary of War Hegseth hiring far-right-wing military trolls to promote his image in fawning articles, as he wages war against the media while gutting the military's officer corps, we'll speak with William Hartung, a principal advisor at the Project on Government Oversight and a former senior research fellow at the Quincy Institute. His books include Lessons from Iraq, Avoiding the Next War, and Prophets of War, Lockheed Martin, and the Making of the Military-Industrial Complex. And his latest book, co-authored with Ben Freeman, is The Trillion-Dollar War Machine, How Runaway Military Spending Drives America into Foreign Wars and Bankruptcies at Home. He has an article at Forbes, The Pentagon's Proposed Nuclear Shift is Costly and Dangerous, and we'll look into efforts by military leaders to stop Hegseth from escalating operations in a losing war in which he and Trump have declared victory on multiple occasions. Then finally, we'll investigate the $100 billion oil deal Trump has struck with the illegitimate leader of Venezuela, which is supposed to replenish America's strategic reserves in a partnership with a shady Venezuelan businessman accused of money laundering and black market oil sales. Joining us is Javier Carreras, a professor of political science at Amherst College, who serves on the editorial board of Latin American Politics and Society and America's Quarterly, and has also been a consultant for the United Nations, the Center for Global Development, and the American Academy of Arts and Sciences. The author of Dragon in the Tropics, Hugo Chavez, and the Political Economy of Revolution in Venezuela, and most recently, Autocracy Rising, How Venezuela Transitions to Authoritarianism. He has an article at Foreign Affairs, Venezuela Needs Regime Change, the Narrow Path to a Democratic Transition. And joining us now, Sasha Abramsky, who writes the Authoritarian Watch column for The Nation. His latest book is American Carnage, How Trump, Musk, and Doge Butchered the U.S. Government. And his latest article at The Nation is Trump is Waging War on Haitians. Welcome to Background Briefing, Sasha Abramsky.
1: Good to be on, Ian. How are you?
0: I'm okay, but ICE is more and more cruel and lawless. And Mark Wayne Mullen, the most partisan Republican you can imagine who Trump put in charge, the idea that what Trump is trying to get the Supreme Court to allow him to do is to have Mark Wayne Mullen create a master list of everybody in the country who's entitled to vote, and supposedly culling out the non-existent non-citizen voters who just simply don't exist, or at least in any significant number. The idea that this guy is going to create a master list that then Trump and Mullen can weed out all the Democrats they don't want to vote and then hand this list over to the United States Postal Service to mail out only those people on the list that Trump and Mark Wayne Mullen have approved. Is that really happening in this country? Are we somehow asleep at the switch, not recognizing what these guys are up to?
1: I don't know if we're asleep at the switch. There are an awful lot of people who do recognize exactly what these guys are up to. And yes, it is happening. And it is happening at least in part with US Supreme Court connivance. So the idea, as you said, that Trump, that Mark Wayne Mullen, that the director of the US Postal Service and these other guys can basically sit around in a dark room and decide, well, yes, this person can vote, this person can't vote, is extraordinary. It's absolutely un-American. And yet, in all seriousness, this is what the Trump people are proposing. Now, they'll say, well, it's all about getting rid of voter fraud. It's a problem. It's a solution in search of a problem. There just is not evidence, no credible evidence that in large numbers, immigrants, legal or otherwise, are voting. It's a non-issue, but it's being used to actually undermine the integrity of the electoral system.
0: And on top of that, Mark Wayne Mullen, of course, is much more effective than his predecessors. He's not shooting too many people down in the street, although they did shoot somebody down in the streets in Maine. But apparently he's rounding up people at an increased rate. And now they're talking about ISIS planning to spend $2 million to purchase robot dogs to round up people, along with their purchase of electric shock gloves.
1: Well, I hadn't heard about the robot dogs, to be honest, but the electric shock gloves are completely stunning because what they give is a massive form of pain infliction to ICE in a way that is not subsequently accountable for. And this is what torture regimes always do. They look for ways of torturing people that leave no long-term physical marks because it allows them to then have plausible deniability. If you beat someone savagely, the marks remain. It's easy to show someone's been beaten. But if you electric shock somebody and they don't die, it's very hard after the fact to prove that there was an official government agent who tortured you. And so this idea of purchasing electric shock gloves to ICE, it's absolutely horrendous. And anybody paying attention to this should know exactly what it presages, which is that in the year 2026, ICE is now being given the same sorts of powers that paramilitaries were given in dictatorships and previous regimes, and that torturers were given in dictatorships in previous regimes. It is not something that should be part of any democratic system.
0: So do you think, Sasha, if Trump can get away with having Mark Wayne Mullen create this list and then purge it and then send it on to the post office, who only mails out to a whittled down list of Democratic voters to make sure that the Republicans win, do you think that given that possibility, that the adjunct would also be to have his own private army of ICE thugs come out and monitor the vote to make
1: So here's what I think. I think there is a mismatch between what Trump wants and what he will ultimately be able to achieve. Now, if you look at what Trump wants, he clearly wants individual control over the electoral system and the voting process. He wants to behave like a king, not a president, and basically pick and choose who can vote, how they can vote, when they can vote, whether or not their votes will be counted. That's the desire. The reality is much more complicated because there are 50 states in this country, which means there are 50 separate systems of voting. There are thousands of counties in this country, and each county has a significant degree of autonomy over its own voter systems. So it's a very, very difficult system to corral in the way that Trump wants to corral it. Now, that doesn't mean he won't try, especially if he thinks, and all the polling shows, that the Republicans are going to go down to a pretty heavy defeat in November. He will try and put his finger on the scale in different ways. So maybe on the margins, he'll whittle down who can vote through using the postal service this way. Maybe he'll send ICE into certain neighborhoods to try and intimidate people away from voting. Maybe he'll send the FBI or, you know, God forbid, even the military in to seize ballots after the fact in a handful of cities. But the reality still is that if huge numbers of people come out and vote against this autocratic regime, at the end of the day, they will swamp efforts to overturn the election. And that, I think, is where the hope lies, which is that there are an awful lot of people in this country right now, not only angry, but informed about what is happening and working out strategies to counter what the Trump administration is planning.
0: So, Sasha Abramsky, let's talk about your article at The Nation, Trump is Waging War on Haitians. Obviously, cruelty is the point. There's also cruelty and corruption and larceny and grifting, because we know Tom Holman's a grifter. He took $50,000 in cash from the FBI, never handed it back, somehow escaped on that. He's tied into these private prisons that are making a fortune. And what they do is that they detain people that they round up for as long as they can, making money out of their misery. And they basically have a deliberate policy of cruelty to make life so miserable for these rounded up immigrants that they will opt to self-deport. So that's what they do. But of course, in the case of Milo Yiannopoulos, the right-wing British troll, they didn't put him into custody at all. They gave him safe passage and immediate deportation. But compare that to what happened last week. In a single day last week, ICE deported more than 160 people back to Haiti. So they arrive, according to the Miami Herald, at Port-au-Prince with nothing except their will to survive in a country that is a failed state run by murderous gangs who just killed 47 people and kidnapped many other in a city nearby where these people were deported to. And now apparently the plan is to have a weekly deportation flight to Haiti.
1: That's right. I mean, there is no group of people in this country, with the possible exception of the Somali immigrant population, who has attracted Trump's contempt and his animus, as have the Haitians. And, you know, one can psychologize that. One can try and work out why Trump is so hateful towards this particular

0: focused attention on immigration, we will. So they focused attention on this vulnerable group that was in the country legally because they had what's called temporary protected status. And temporary protected status has been one of the great crown jewels of American humanitarian interventions in recent decades. What it does is it allows the president and Congress to decide that a country is so inhospitable to its own residents, is so dangerous, is so broken politically and economically, that its residents can claim essentially refugee status for a temporary period of time. And they can come to the United States, they can get work permits, they can get social security numbers, and they can work and live legally in the United States. Now, what Trump has done is he overturned temporary protected status for Haitians, then went to the Supreme Court and got the Supreme Court to ratify that and allow for the overturning of TPS. And then when the Supreme Court made that ruling, sent ICE in to places like Springfield, Ohio, to start rounding up people who the week before were perfectly legal residents. They hadn't done anything new. They hadn't suddenly committed crimes. They hadn't suddenly broke the terms of their original agreement with the United States. Quite the reverse. It was the United States that was breaking good faith with them. The United States had welcomed them in. The United States had given them work permits. The United States had given them permission to live in this country, and then on a whim, turned them into criminals by withdrawing their legal status. So in the last few weeks, those Haitian Americans have lost their jobs. They've been told they're no longer allowed to work in this country. They've lost their financial stability for them and their families. And most terrifyingly, they've lost their right to live in this country, which means they can be arrested. They can have ankle monitors put on them. Then they can be deported back to Haiti, which is one of the most dangerous, broken political environments on earth. And you mentioned that 47 people were murdered the same day or the day after we deported as Americans 160 people back to Haiti. Well, America's policy now is to deport 160 people a week, week in, week out, back to Haiti, where we know that gangs are targeting people who've lived in the United States. We know that gangs are kidnapping them and holding them for ransom. And we know that gangs are murdering people. And all of that is being done in our names. And I think it is one of the most appalling breaches of good faith that this country has ever inflicted on a group of people.
1: Well, in the debate that Trump had with Kamala Harris, Trump said that the Haitians in Ohio are eating cats and dogs. And Kamala Harris laughed it off. But I wish she hadn't laughed it off. I wish she had pointed out what a racist lowlife Trump really is and used as an opportunity to just list all of the disgusting racism that Trump represents. I mean, look, you know, Doge fired 600,000 black women from the U.S. government who had jobs.
0: It wasn't quite that many, but it was an awful large number of people.
1: Yeah, they said as many as 600,000, but maybe...
0: What happened was Doge fired a total of a few hundred thousand workers from the federal workforce. A significant percentage of those were African-American women because historically, federal civil service employment has been a pathway to the middle class for African-Americans. At the same time, the military started denying promotion rights to senior African-American figures in the military. At the same time, Trump targeted a huge number of individuals within the federal government, at the Library of Congress, in the Federal Reserve, and various other places, who were also African-American, and fired them. Now, obviously, Pete Hegseth doesn't say, I'm denying promotion because someone's black. Trump doesn't say, I'm firing somebody because they're black. But the administration is building up this extraordinary track record of denial of promotion and of firing of people whose only crime seems to be that they are black workers in an era in which the government has been captured by people with a Ku Klux Klan ideology. And that to me is absolutely extraordinary. It's foul, it's demeaning, and it's extraordinary that in the United States in the year 2026, people with the mindset that would have been absolutely appropriate within the KKK in the 1920s or 30s or in the 1950s during the civil rights movement, it is completely extraordinary that those people now have control over the American government.
1: So just in closing, though, Sasha, do you think there's room for moral outrage in our politics. I'm suggesting that

0: that Kamala Harris missed an opportunity to point out what a racist Trump is instead of laughing at the absurdity of what he had said. Because Trump is immersed, as is Stephen Miller and Natalie Harp, who's whispering in Trump's ear. They're all preachers of the gospel of hate, along with Mike Johnson and all these other Christian right guys, and particularly, of course, the Christian warrior at the Pentagon, Pete Hegseth. So is there any chance to make this a moral issue, to point out, as Tallarico is in Texas, that the Bible is actually the gospel of love, not the gospel of hate?
1: The answer to your question, Ian, is there has to be. We cannot survive as a society if we lose the ability to use moral language to critique a man like Trump and an ideology like MAGA. If we lose the ability to morally isolate these people, to say that you are outside the bounds of the morally acceptable, we fail as a civil society. We fail as a multi-ethnic society. We fail as a society that, for all its flaws, has become the most diverse, the most multiracial, the most multi-ethnic society in human history. And that has been an absolutely magnificent part of the American story, an absolutely central part of the American story. And these people are trying to roll back the clock. We say they're trying to get rid of the Great Society, but that's not it. They're trying to get rid of the New Deal. We say they're trying to get rid of the New Deal, but that's not where it ends either. They're trying to get rid of the progressive era reforms. And we say they're trying to get rid of the progressive era, but that also isn't the end point, because actually what they're trying to do is roll back the legal system and the constitutional system to a pre-Civil War United States. They're trying to roll it back to an era where states can decide who has citizenship and who doesn't, where there's no guarantee of birthright citizenship, and where there's absolutely no sense of the United States as anything other than a white man's country. And in the year 2026, that is the ideology that Miller, that Hegseth, that Trump, that Vance are all promoting. So yes, we have to have an ability to critique this morally, because otherwise we lose something absolutely essential to who we are as a country.
0: Well, Sasha Abramski, I thank you very much for joining us here today.
1: It's always a pleasure, Ian. Thank you.
0: And again, I've been speaking with Sasha Abramski, who writes the Authoritarian Watch column at The Nation. He's also the author of several books, including Inside Obama's Brain, Breadline USA, American Furies, The American Way of Poverty, and Chaos Comes Calling, The Battle Against a Far-Right Takeover of Small-Town America. And his latest book is American Carnage, How Trump, Musk, and Doge Butchered the U.S. Government. And his latest article at The Nation is Trump is Waging War on Haitians. We're going to take a brief station break. We're back looking into efforts by military leaders to stop Secretary of War Hegseth from escalating operations in a losing war in which he and Trump have declared victory on multiple occasions.

0: Welcome back. I'm Ian Masters, and this is Background Briefing, available 24/7 at backgroundbriefing.org. And joining us now is William Hartung, a principal advisor at the Project on Government Oversight and a former senior research fellow at the Quince Institute. His books include Lessons from Iraq, Avoiding the Next War, and Prophets of War, Lockheed Martin, and the Making of the Military-Industrial Complex. And his latest book is The Trillion Dollar War Machine, How Runaway Military Spending Drives America into Foreign Wars and Bankrupts Us at Home. And he has an article at Forbes, The Pentagon's Proposed Nuclear Shift is Costly and Dangerous. Welcome to Background Briefing, William Hartung.
1: Yes, glad to be back.
0: Well, thanks for joining us, Bill. And what do you make of this report in the Washington Post that all of the top military leaders, the heads of the Army, Navy, and Air Force, and all the four-star commanders overseeing U.S. operations throughout the world, apparently in the August 14th edition of the Secretary of Defense's order book, the SDOB, they're basically warning Hegseth not to get involved deeper into this war in Iran. Already, just yesterday, the U.S. struck Larak Island, where apparently Iranians were about to launch a bunch of mines into the channel that the U.S. has recommended close to Oman. And in response, the Iranians fired missiles at the Jordanian air base, which they've struck a few times, which it has a lot of important U.S. assets. So what do you make of this call from the top commanders in the military to Hegseth to somehow get out of the war in Iran, or at least not expand it?
1: Well, it's kind of extraordinary. I think they have a definite point. I mean, they've diminished their stockpiles of interceptor missiles like Patriots and THAAD, cruise missiles. Of course, part of their calculation is they want to be ready for a war with China, which should never be fought, but also that they've had to move units from their regions. And of course, things like the carriers have been at sea much longer than they're supposed to, and there's been much hardship for the sailors. And it's really kind of amazing. And it all tracks back to Trump and Hegseth's belief that this would be a quick and easy war. And 6 months in, while they're trying to shoot down relatively inexpensive drones with expensive interceptors, they're kind of running up against reality, which is something they don't like to face.
0: Well, that's apparently what the SDOB, the Secretary of Defense's order book, is. It's about reality, right? It's produced twice monthly, and it outlines the worldwide availability of U.S. military warships, aircraft, personnel, weapons, systems, etc., and what the priorities for the use are, and what the top generals and admirals feel the direction the Pentagon should be taking.
1: Yeah, and, you know, there hasn't been a lot of public dissent in Trump world. I know he's diminished the military in many of his public speeches, way back in the day. Well, I'm better than the generals. I'm smarter. He would stand at military events, say, I'm sure you all supported me. Of course, they're purging qualified people on the basis of their race or gender. And Hegseth wants to kind of dumb down the military while he's injecting them with testosterone. So, I guess the question is, are Trump and Hegseth capable of kind of putting aside their enormous egos and accepting this reality and doing something about it? But the fact that the commanders, as well as the top leadership, are telling them this should count for something.
0: Well, it's pretty obvious, isn't it, Bill, that the reason that Hegseth focuses on testosterone and how many push-ups he can do and all this anti-woke stuff and going after everybody that's a minority, particularly black women, who Trump also apparently hates as well. This is all a way to distract us from the fact that this guy is so woefully incompetent. Isn't he pushing forth all of this stupid stuff as a way to make us feel like he's doing something when the real job that he has to do is completely out of his depth?
1: Yeah, I mean, he might as well have a reality show called American Tough Guy, you know. And of course, what they're really doing is weakening America, weakening the American military, cutting off relations with allies. You know, they're only tough in the kind of fantasy cartoonish sense. In the real world, They're actually quite weak in terms of how they assess things. They're certainly not tough-minded or even willing to adapt to circumstances. So, in that sense, it's quite a dangerous situation.
0: So, what do you think's going on then with the whether the knives are drawn? And there's been some rumors that Hegseth will be thrown under the bus because of this Iran war disaster. But already, for example, Senator Joni Ernst wrote to Trump or called him up on the phone and complained about the firing of the head of the army, who a general that she worked with and knows and apparently everybody highly respects. And apparently this general got fired by Hegseth because he refused to cut these generals and admirals from the list, largely women. He just refused to do it. Somebody finally stood up to these clowns and he gets fired. And then apparently Joni Ernst, Trump said he would, offered his apologies. So I don't know whether the other thing that apparently is a possibility of the knives being out is that Hegseth is so incredibly insecure that he's afraid that Dan Driscoll will get his job. So he's going after Dan Driscoll, who's a very close friend of Vice President Vance. So I know this is sort of all about Pentagon intrigue, but one of the realities of the Pentagon is that these guys are all sort of testosterone-driven members of the manosphere, and quite often they take out their aggressions on each other, short of having a foreign enemy to beat up on.
1: Yeah, I mean, the problem with analyzing Trump is he's quite erratic at the moment. I mean, he would need to pull kind of a double-edged PR trick. He would continue to say what a wonderful job he had done, or and maybe he could say, "Oh, but I was misled." So he would both want to blame Hegseth and get rid of him, but also claim that he himself, Trump, had done nothing wrong. So he could do that. How well it would be accepted by the public, where he's got a pretty low rating these days, is kind of a separate matter. But I mean, other Trump folks have come and gone, even though they were quite loyal because of various misdeeds. So this is one of the biggest fiascos ever. I mean, I think Trump thought they were going to go in, snatch the Iranian leader, grab the oil, kind of a Venezuela too. And now we're 6 months in, and there's real pain, of course, to the people being targeted, but also a drain on our troops, our resources, our economy. So people are, they can't ignore, I think, the fact that this was a terrible decision. So Trump probably needs to, try to blame it on somebody. And Hegseth is a good candidate because he's not particularly reality based, and he's got all these little, ticks like the weightlifting video. And I mean, it's extraordinary that he's running an organization of this size,
0: Well, apparently General Kane and J.D. Vance and the CIA director all tried to warn Trump not to drink Netanyahu's Kool-Aid and get into this war, but Hegseth didn't. So he was a cheerleader and he was just, reinforcing Trump's worst instincts. So do you think Trump recognizes who tried to warn him and do him a favor, as opposed to those who went along with his delusions?
1: Yeah, there's kind of a Henry VIII quality. One day you're a close advisor, the next day off with your head. So certainly possible. And I mean, they tried to get Bush to do that. They've tried to get every president to do that. Attack Iran, and the military has generally said, "No, this is not Iraq. They've got resources. They've got proxies in the region. They can do great damage." And so. There's got to be another way. And of course, Obama spent a lot of political capital getting an agreement to limit Iran's nuclear program. And the Bush folks, they resisted Netanyahu, even though, of course, under Obama, the Republicans invited Netanyahu to address the Congress. And he would always have this little chart with a thermometer about how close Iran was to getting the bomb. But somebody pulled out a thermometer from many years ago, and it was at the same level. So clearly, it was a PR stunt by Netanyahu. And of course, some ex-Israeli military and intelligence folks said, actually, the Iran deal to limit their nuclear development is the best you're going to get. Of course, they weren't inside, but they were, Israeli experts.
0: Right. Well, apparently at the end of his first term in 2020, Trump was talking about having a war against Iran, and General Mattis and others basically said that's crazy, you can't do it. Their fear was that as he was losing it, he would strike out, do a sort of wag the dog thing to distract us from his own political demise. So, do you think that's going to happen at some point before November? I mean, he's already tried it. It's not working. It looks like the Iranians are just going to keep him twisting in the wind through November. They're not going to do him any favors. So, is there any possibility of him doing something crazy because he's so frustrated?
1: Well, to some degree, many of the bets are off, given the kind of things Trump's been doing. Of course, it wouldn't work. I mean, he's already, this Iran gambit has hurt his credibility, his approval ratings, his views of him in the business community, now being criticized by, a prominent Republican senator. So, and many of the Republicans not wanting him to campaign with them. It would have to be a creature of his own mind. I don't think anybody in their right mind would recommend such a move. And it would fail at the expense of whoever he ended up trying to attack or create a diversion with. So very hard to say, but I'm hoping not. But it's normally you would analyze economics, strategy, US role in the world, history. But with Donald Trump, there's a whole other element of the way he thinks, the way he views himself, how unhinged he can be at moments. And so that is the wild card that makes it hard to predict. And in a weird way, it's part of his power, almost like, Nixon during Vietnam said, I want the Vietnamese to think Nixon's crazy. He'll do anything. The so-called madman theory that Dan Ellsberg exposed. I don't know if Trump thinks that way, but there is a little bit of a sense of like, yeah, don't provoke the guy because you don't know what he's going to do. But I think there is more of a, given that the professional military is kind of speaking up, Project 2025 is supposed to install loyalists like Hegseth, but it's hard to do that throughout the whole federal government. So I think finally some people with some sense of professionalism and some basis in reality are pushing back.
0: So, just in the last couple of minutes then, Bill, what's your sense then of whether Besant, who's now basically they've handed the war off to the Secretary of the Treasury, and it doesn't look like he's getting anybody to get aboard secondary sanctions. Certainly the Chinese are not interested. An Egyptian bank is the best he can do. It's not among the more powerful banks around the world. So I'm not sure how well that's going. But you'd also had the other situation where the head of the CIA met with the top Russian intelligence people from the SVR and the FSB. And we don't know what went on there, but there's suggestion that Ratcliffe warned the Russians not to take advantage of the apparent weakness of munition stocks. There is, of course, a hybrid warfare going on. Russia's intensifying it across Europe. And recently, a Russian drone struck a Ukrainian aircraft at an airport in Leipzig. The warhead didn't go off, otherwise the plane would have been destroyed. But that's pretty provocative, don't you think?
1: Yes, I think the problem is Trump still seems to believe you can bully people into doing what you want, both adversaries and allies. So he's shedding allies. He's getting a lot more pushback from adversaries than he expected. He's joined almost at the hip with Netanyahu, who is a war criminal. So yeah, I think he's, and also they're fighting with one hand tied behind their back because they've decimated the diplomatic corps. They've eliminated U.S. economic humanitarian assistance programs. They're not doing any kind of cultural or people-to-people outreach. So normally those things would count for something, but under Trump, they're being discarded.
0: So, at the end of the day, do you think we're going to find out, Bill, about how badly damaged U.S. bases are in the Middle East, particularly the head of the Fifth Fleet base in Bahrain, which apparently is really badly destroyed, which is why they weren't able to supply the aircraft carrier Abraham Lincoln, because they'd lost that whole hub there, and they've lost a lot of aircraft, expensive aircraft, etc. So, do you think we'll ever really know about how this so-called glorious victory of Trump's and Hegseth, where I think on God knows how many occasions they told us they won the war, how much really they lost the war, and how much it's cost us?
1: Well, so much winning. I think you would probably need some whistleblowers, but also, I'm not sure, given the extent of the US based network, that you can completely hide the damage, among other things, if they can't deploy the things. So there may not be pictures on the front page of websites of the damage to a carrier, say, but I mean, there have been suicides on some of these carriers, and it's been argued that part of it is because they've been deployed so long that they just morale is through the floor. So I think, will we find out the full extent? No, but I think enough to know what a disaster this all has been.
0: Well, William Hartung, I thank you very much for joining us here today.
1: Well, thank you.
0: We're going to take a brief station break and back investigating the $100 billion oil deal Trump has struck with the illegitimate leader of Venezuela, which is supposed to replenish America's strategic reserves in a partnership with a shady Venezuelan businessman accused of money laundering and black market oil sales.

0: Welcome back. I'm Ian Masters, and this is Background Briefing, available 24/7 at backgroundbriefing.org. And joining us now is Javier Corrales, who's a professor of political science at Amherst College, who serves on the editorial board of the Latin American Politics and Society and America's Quarterly. And he's also been a consultant to the United Nations, the Center for Global Development, and the American Academy of Arts and Sciences. He's the author of Dragon in the Tropics, Hugo Chavez and the Political Economy of Revolution in Venezuela. And most recently, Autocracy Rising, How Venezuela Transitioned to Authoritarianism. And he has an article at Foreign Affairs, Venezuela Needs Regime Change, The Narrow Path to a Democratic Transition. Welcome to Background Briefing, Javier Corrales.
1: Thank you for having me.
0: Well, thanks for joining us, Javier. What do you make of the deal that Venezuela's acting president, Delcy Rodríguez, addressed publicly for the first time about this 25-year energy agreement with the United States that opens up Venezuelan's oil fields to U.S. capital and also gives the Pentagon a 35% stake in the North American Blue Energy Partnership run by Alejandro Betancourt, a controversial Venezuelan billionaire close to Rodriguez?
1: Great. Well, let's begin by saying that historically, before Venezuela turned leftist, the United States and Venezuela were major oil trading partners. Venezuela pretty much sold a lot of its oil to the United States. The issue now is two things from my point of view. Number one, that this was negotiated with a regime that is seen still very illegitimate. It has been done by following none of the rules, no transparency whatsoever. A lot of Venezuelans are expecting elections to take place, democracy to be restored, a new Congress to come in, and the rule of law be established. They weren't expecting this interim regime to work out a secret deal with the United States like this. The other issue here is that the United States is adopting a very odd model. Rather than real trade, what the United States is doing, it's creating a new corporation. The United States government, it's going to be an equity holder in a corporation, a partnership with a private individual whose background is very questionable. And they're going to be receiving these monopoly contracts. It's not a very good idea for the United States government to be directly involved in the business operation of another country in association with a private partner under the sponsorship of a government that is not democratic. It all looks very odd. We're only learning about the details as we speak. But these, to me, are the two most important concerns.
0: And the businessman that you're talking about, this company that the U.S. is going into business with, is Alejandro Betancourt, who's been accused of money laundering and other crimes.
1: Right. And so an individual who actually was, from what we understand, helped the Maduro regime conduct a lot of illegal businesses. The Maduro regime was notorious for doing all it could to avoid the sanctions imposed by the United States, and that required working with cronies to circumvent some of these restrictions. And from what we know, Alejandro Betancourt was very instrumental in that phase of the regime. When we used to talk about Maduro being the leader of an operation with very dark business deals, Alejandro Betancourt would have been one of the people that would have been part of that network of dark business deals.
0: So this private corporation, which is not a government-to-government situation, which would normally be the case, does Trump and his family have equity in it? Do we know what Trump's role is in this?
1: I don't know the answer whether there's going to be private equity associated with Trump. But the United States government is going to be a business partner here. And I also understand that elements of the Pentagon, the Department of Defense, will also be involved. You know, getting the military to be part of business activities really changes the way that we interact with another country because they now have a direct business interest in making profits, for example. And it's very different from the way that the United States used to operate. The United States government would try to facilitate private actors would try to facilitate the opportunities for private actors to make business deals, but not to be one of those actors necessarily.
0: Well, there were reports earlier that the initial deal that Trump made with Delcy Rodriguez, supposedly to get money to the Venezuelan people, not only are they suffering the deprivations of the misrule of Maduro, they also had these severe earthquakes that caused massive loss of life and damage. So they're in a terrible shape. And there were reports that there's $13 billion missing from the accounts, or at least unaccounted for, raising suspicions about whether Trump is pocketing the money. So, what do we know about that early situation?
1: From what I understand, prior to this deal, the United States government had already worked out another agreement with the Venezuelan government that they would basically handle the proceeds of a lot of the oil sales made by Venezuela. This is since Maduro was ousted. And those funds were going to be administered by the State Department in ways that are very secretive. So the money was going into this secret account, not transparent. Nobody really knows where the funds are going, what's happening. Presumably, some of those funds were going to be sent back to Venezuela. Who knows how much of those funds are going back to Venezuela? But it is one of the most non-transparently run funds that we know of. I remember that during the invasion of Iraq by the United States, a fund was established where proceeds from Iraq's oil sales abroad would go. That fund was not super transparent, but it had supervision from other entities, not just the US government. I believe the United Nations, for example, also supervised some of it. And you know, these were controls that were established. This is what you expect to see in a democratic government, to see independent actors monitor what's happening with these funds. And we have none of that at the moment when it comes to proceeds from Venezuelan oils administered by the United States government.
0: So, what are to be made of the reports that some of this oil, apparently the plan covers 17 strategic fields with 65 billion barrels of proven reserves, which is roughly a fifth of Venezuela's total, including eight undeveloped greenfield blocks in the Orinoco Belt. And Rodriguez has said that they're preserving sovereignty, but apparently most across the board, as far as I know, in Venezuela, nobody's very happy with this deal. She's projected over $100 billion in investment and more than $209 billion in state tax revenue, with production target to exceed 1.5 million barrels a day. Chevron, of course, which has operated in Venezuela for a century, is among the firms expected to be part of the final deal. And then Trump on Sunday claimed that the Venezuelan oil would be used to replenish the United States Strategic Petroleum Reserve, which has been severely depleted because of the U.S. war on Iran. So let's start with the Strategic Petroleum Reserve.
1: Yes.
0: Is that happening?
1: I don't think there is a crisis, but the United States, under Biden, the United States started to release reserves when Russia invaded Ukraine, and also as a measure to lower energy prices. Everybody remembers that right after COVID, there was a surge in inflation, a lot of it driven by energy. There was so much demand. So there was a big dip in the first 2 years of the Biden administration. It started to recover a little bit under Biden and then a little bit in the first year of the Trump administration. And since the war started, it started to decline again, the Iran war. So it's down, absolutely. And this is something that one needs to pay attention to. And the issue here is that the Trump administration is definitely using this as a justification. I don't think this is the only justification, but evidently there is an argument to be made about replenishing those levels. Absolutely.
0: And in terms of the overall plan, the 17 strategic fields with 65 billion barrels of proven reserves, what happened to the Chinese loans? The collateral for those loans, which kept Maduro's government going, was oil and extraction of oil. And we know that China has always been concerned about being dependent upon Persian Gulf, and now, of course, they're learning the hard way. So, are the deals with China still happening?
1: This is a good question, and we have very little information about this, but let's say that one of the goals, another of the goals of the United States is to divert a lot of the oil back to the United States and provide less so for China. China, however, let me just say, was less dependent on Venezuelan oil than we like to think. So it may very well be that they're taking some kind of a hit here and that they might have, that they will be losing some of the oil that they were getting and Venezuela might not be paying them back. But I think China started to move away from Venezuela 5 or 6 years ago. Remember, Venezuela was in a state of collapse, and one of the issues there was that it was also not producing a lot of oil. So China has become used to a petrostate that wasn't really producing a lot of oil. So I think they're not going to be hurting as much. Provide, and I don't know the answer. I don't know what's happening with those deals. It would be important to check that. But I think they became used to the idea of receiving a lot less from Venezuela than they once did.
0: But Venezuelan oil is what they call sour oil, as opposed to sweet oil, which is what you have down in the Permian Basin in Texas. So the sour crude has, for the longest time, going back, as you said at the beginning of this conversation, Javier, that the U.S. had a long-standing relationship with Venezuela before
1: Yes.
0: Maduro and Chavez. So those refineries on the Gulf Coast are set up to process this heavy crude coming out of Venezuela, which is high in sulfur. So, if you fill up the strategic reserve with this stuff, how is that going to affect the overall quality of the oil? I mean, it's not, in other words,
1: Right.
0: if you can only refine it in the Texas refineries, then it has limitations.
1: Well, but you know what you're saying is correct, but the issue is that in so many ways, the United States is historically the best economic partner for Venezuela's oil because those refineries were built in so many ways precisely to refine Venezuelan oil. Those sour, extra heavy crudes. Venezuela has other kind. So what's going to happen is that that oil can come in. Those refineries can refine that oil, and then they can stay in the in official reserves, or the United States can use them for other purposes. So the United States could also use oil that is coming from other sources to use the reserves. So it just goes into this big more supply of oil. The United States, like I said, and this is an important point because, Ian, what you were saying is, I really think that these refineries are the refineries that are going to win the most from this because they are desperate for Venezuelan oil. They have been designed to refine that kind of oil, and I think now they're going to get plenty of it. Oh, one more thing I wanted to mention, Ian, is that this point that is repeated by the Trump administration and Delcy Rodriguez, the interim president, that the United States is going to be receiving, I think, 65 billion barrels of Venezuelan crude, is a bit of an exaggeration. You know, we shouldn't be too surprised that these two governments are engaging in a little bit of exaggeration. This is based on the idea of proven reserves. Proven reserves doesn't mean that it's very easy to extract them. The United States, and in fact, very few companies right now have the technology, and the economics are not there to generate, even if you were to do all you can, to generate this much oil from Venezuela. So, yes, the Venezuelan government likes to talk about proven reserves because it makes them seem like they are a bigger oil state than they really are. And the United States now is using those very same figures to come up with this number of 65 billion. But others have said that at the most, we're talking about a gain for the United States of 25 rather than 65 billion barrels of Venezuelan oil.
0: But just in closing, apparently Venezuela needs $100 billion investment in the oil sector that's absolutely become decrepit.
1: This is a huge bailout
0: Right.
1: to the Venezuelan government. This is one of the reasons why the interim government, when the United States stepped in to remove Maduro, the Chavistas were shocked. We're like, oh my God, I can't believe this is happening. But I believe that after they sat down and processed what happened, they kind of realized, why don't we just work out a new deal with our new superpower? We try to do a similar deal with the Chinese. We try to do a similar deal with the Russians at some point. It didn't quite work out. Now we can do it with the United States. Let's go for it. And they have discovered that this could be a remarkable new rebirth opportunity for their industry. A lot will depend on how much the United States will allow Venezuela to keep and how many dollars in investments are going to go in. But there is no doubt that we can believe Delcy Rodriguez when she says that this is great for Venezuela. What she means, this is a remarkable injection of investments and know-how and energy into the Venezuelan energy sector, a real bailout for this industry and possibly this government. Hence why this is so controversial, because the government is so illegitimate in Venezuela.
0: Well, Javier Corrales, I thank you very much for joining us here today.
1: My pleasure, Ian. Thank you for having me.
0: And this has been Background Briefing. I'm Ian Masters, and I'd like to thank producers Graham Fitzgibbon and Asher Price. And if you've missed any of today's program and would like to explore our vast archives, you can visit us at backgroundbriefing.org, where we'll include extended interviews searchable by topic and have made it easy for you to sign up for the daily email updates that provide links to resources, articles, and books discussed on the program. 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Bye for now.

0: Now, Cultural Energy's three-day weather outlook. For Taos in northern New Mexico, today 48 to 80, sunny with winds to 20. Thursday 53 to 82, sunny with afternoon clouds and winds to 20, and possible stray afternoon and evening showers. Friday 53 to 79, partly to mostly cloudy with a 40% chance of scattered afternoon thunderstorms and possible stray evening showers. For Alamosa and the San Luis Valley, today 43 to 82, sunny with winds to 25 and possible higher gusts. Thursday 48 to 84, sunny with afternoon clouds, winds to 25 and possible higher gusts. Friday 47 to 82, partly to mostly cloudy with winds to 20 and possible stray afternoon thunderstorms and evening showers.
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0: From Pacifica Radio in San Francisco, this is Flashpoints. I'm Dennis Bernstein. Today on the show, the death of a prominent Cuban doctor that activists say could have been prevented with the right medicines. We'll report on the growing U.S. aggressions to undermine and destroy the Cuban Revolution. Also, special correspondent and Flashpoints troubadour Francisco Herrera out in the streets in support of crucial immigrant worker rights legislation and Soup Street. A memoir by Food Not Bombs co-founder Keith McHenry. He will join us to talk about the book, his work, and the latest upsurge in hunger and homelessness locally and across the country. By the way, we will welcome your calls. Has hunger impacted your life or the life of your friends or relatives? Give us a call later on in the broadcast. And here we go. It's bombs away again as the U.S. attacks Iran and Iran fires back. All this and more coming up straight on ahead on Flashpoints. Stay tuned. And you're listening to Flashpoints on Pacifica Radio. My name is Dennis Bernstein. See, we're going to start in the street. There are protests forming in different places around the Bay Area and really around the country in protest to the expanding war in Iran. The United States has opened fire on Iran again. Iran is firing back. This is incredibly dangerous, and people are worried about the nuclear card here as well. But we're going to go to the streets. We're going to figure out where in the streets we're going. We're joined by Cynthia Papermaster. She works with Bay Area, Code Pink Bay Area. Cynthia, welcome to Flashpoints. Where are you now, and why are you in the streets?
1: Thanks so much, Dennis. I'm in Sebastopol at what they call Four Corners. It's the intersection of Highway 12 and Main Street in Sebastopol. This is a very heavy traffic time of day. As you can hear, people are honking. We're holding signs that say honk for peace, wanted for war crimes, Pete Hegseth, peace with Iran, stop the bombing, diplomacy now, no war on Iran, lift the sanctions. So we're out here with Code Pink and friends. There's a lot of honks, a lot of peace signs being flashed. So we're very upset about the resuming of the bombing of Iran. War crime, it's against the Constitution, going to war in Iran without congressional approval. I could go on and on about that. And the people of Iran are the ones that are suffering, not only from sanctions from the United States, but now they're bombing hospitals, they're bombing schools, they're bombing homes. They're killing innocent people. For what? For what? This is Israel's plan for years now, and they're getting... They're having us pay for it. So I would like to, if I could, just ask Robin to say a word of why she's out here today.
0: Robin. Okay, tell her. This is Robin we're going to speak with.
2: All wars are bad. Gaza, Iran, wherever. Starting a war at Cuba. But we want this war to end. It should never have started, and it should end soon. Now, tomorrow, yesterday.
1: Thank you, Robin. Robin's an organizer with Code Pink. Les, do you want to say anything? Here she is.
3: We're devastated about the new campaign of bombing again, Iran. There's the Congress, both the House and the Senate, passed the Iran war resolution to say that he didn't have authority to do it. The Constitution says only Congress can declare war. And so the fact that the president is not listening to Congress and honoring it, I think we should hold him contempt of Congress, contempt of court. Just get him to stop, whatever we can do to get this to stop right away. Thank you.
0: Well, thank you. We appreciate that. Finally, Cynthia, you want to tell us what's going to happen? Are you inviting people to come down and join you? What are you hoping
1: Absolutely.
0: To happen as a result of this protest?
1: If you're listening and you're in Sonoma County or anywhere near Sebastopol or even Santa Rosa, come on over and join us. At the corner, at the intersection of Highway 12 and Main Street in Sebastopol. We'll be out here for probably another 45 minutes, and you are very welcome to join us. Let's not be silent about this bombing of Iran. We cannot let this continue. So thank you, Dennis, very much for having us.
0: You're absolutely welcome. We appreciate it. I'm sure the people listening are there. Many are probably there in spirit. Speaking of spirit, you're listening to Flashpoints on Pacifica Radio. That's KPFA in the Bay Area, founded by people who stood up, who went to jail to resist war. And we continue that tradition. So again, we thank you, Cynthia. We'll see you on Pink Notes. That's the time we share with Code Pink on Thursdays. About what's going on in this world. Take care. Thanks. Be careful. Okay. We'll talk to you soon.
3: Sorry.
0: And you are listening to Flashpoints on Pacifica Radio. I think, let's take a very short break, and then we're going to turn our attention to Cuba and the attempts now, obviously, of the United States to try and sink the Cuban Revolution and destroy the years of building and resistance and of a country that is not run and the shots are not being called by the United States. Stay with us.

0: And you're listening to Flashpoints on Pacifica Radio. We are joined by Gloria LaRiva. She has been working with many people and many groups to try and help relieve some of the suffering that's being caused by the United States embargo against Cuba and the Cuban Revolution. Gloria, let's start with the death of a very significant Cuban doctor who many people believe did not have to die except for the fact that she didn't have the necessary medications. Tell us about that and the situation on the ground there. Talk a little bit about what's going on.
1: Thank you, Dennis. Last night, you know, I'm the director of the HATUE project, which takes cancer medications and very significant antibiotics to Cuba on a regular basis. Last night, we received an urgent request for a doctor who was a patient at the Amajadas, the General Hospital of Cuba. She had an intestinal obstruction, which got very serious. They performed surgery on her, but she was in critical condition and she needed antibiotics. And they needed meropenem, which is like a fourth generation that's the top of the line. And we got a request last night. So we actually have that medicine in Cuba with a doctor friend of ours who, the last time I was there with a group of 31 people in August, we have a large amount of medicine that we keep there for emergencies like this. And I talked to the doctor, our doctor friend, Moody, and I said, can you make it? He said, yes, I'll go to get the medicine and bring it over. And I talked to the doctor who's a friend of this woman doctor who's a patient. And she said, thank you so much. If you can bring it. Then half an hour later, she said that she died. And so it was too late for me to get the medicine. But this is the people, Cuba and the healthcare system is hanging by its fingernails on a cliff. And that's because there are over 8,000 shipping containers that are containing food, essential medicine, all the kinds of things that civilian life needs, you know, human life needs for any country, but they're being blocked by the United States. Now, people are more familiar with the oil blockade of 9 months now. It's going on 9 months since January. But what they don't know is that the U.S. Navy is keeping everything outside of Cuba. I've said this before. It reminds me very much of what the United States did to Iraq from 1991 till 2003, when the U.S. invaded Iraq, finally, with the pretext of 9/11, which, of course, Iraq had absolutely nothing to do with 9/11, that terror attack that took place. And the first war of Iraq was, of course, 1991. For 43 days, the U.S. bombed and destroyed all the electric power grid of Iraq, all the water supplies, all the water treatment plants, the sewage, everything for civilian life. This infrastructure was destroyed in 43 days. But the country didn't fall. And for 12 years of a total blockade, mostly under Clinton, nothing came in. I went there several times with the ANSA coalition. We brought all millions of dollars worth of medicine, largely because of a video that I had made of this sanctions. And it took 12 years, but the Iraqi government would not collapse. And then finally, when 9/11 happened, 25 years ago, in a few days is the anniversary, and with the terrible destruction of the Twin Towers and all the people who died there, now Bush had a perfect excuse, a complete lie, and then they just bombed the hell out of that country and finally occupied it, overthrew the government and occupied it. And the oil has been in Western hands ever since, oil that was nationalized. But what I'm saying is that the U.S. could not take Iraq on completely in the first war, the Gulf War, Desert Storm. So what they did was they tried to bring down the population. That's what they're doing right now to Cuba. They're figuring, how can we have a bombing war against Cuba 90 miles away from our shores? there's Guantanamo. There's U.S. soldiers on Guantanamo, which is occupied land of Cuba. So it's a big dilemma for the United States to just bomb, although they have no qualms about doing that. And yet, what happens now is that it's evident that with the blockade of all the shipping containers, that the U.S. feels they're going to have to just drag the country into more death. And that's what's happening. People are dying. It's not the only case. There's a lot of people dying. And our friends are telling us of these cases. But this one last night was so tragic. Imagine a doctor dying because there was no medicine for her in the main hospital of Cuba. So we're going to be going there. We have had the help of the great Puerto Rican

0: economic genocide. That is Democrat and Republican. Even though Rubio's looking for everything he can do against Cuba, you don't see the Democrats crying out about it. Maybe a handful.
1: And let's be clear that, you know, it's not like it's not clear to the United States the suffering that's being caused. I mean, let's face it, they already occupy a chunk of Cuba. They're right around the corner. That's part of the huge threat that they're partially occupied. Tell us a little bit more about the stories of the struggle, how people are being affected. How are the kids being affected? What's happening in the schools as a result of this kind of draconian and vicious treatment, this cutoff of natural and necessary resources?
0: I'm glad you asked about the schools, Dennis, because today is the first day of school in Cuba. And even with the lack of supplies, the notebooks, the books, you know, even the uniforms, the famous little uniforms that the kids have, so that everybody can, you know, have a uniform style of dress and not have to worry about what they're wearing, and for identity as well. There's article after article, news today in Cuba, of all the children going back to school, the parents walking them to school, ceremonies, dances, all kinds of celebration. And the president and other leaders are saying, no matter how hard things are, no school will be closed. You know, we know we have Oakland schools closing and across the country, but in Cuba, they stay open. And it's a beautiful sight to see. But, you know, I have been to Cuba over 40 years, traveling constantly for solidarity and material aid, and children are getting smaller. It's very visible. The food intake of the whole country is really diminishing. You see really old people, thin as a rail, because their pension is pretty much wiped out by inflation. And the inflation is a number of factors, mainly a real reduction in agricultural production because of no oil for the tractors, all kinds of things that hamper agriculture, even bringing produce to the cities from the country. But anyway, children are affected. You know, Cuba was famous for all these decades of having one guaranteed liter of milk for every child up to the age of 7. That's not happening right now as much as they want to. So a lot of people take milk in, you know, ship containers. But except for ship containers that come from the U.S., and we've done that, you know, IFCO Pastors for Peace just had a ship container go there a month ago. But ship containers around the world are blocked by the U.S., except if they come from the U.S.
1: Wow. Let me say, you're listening to Flashpoints on Pacifica Radio. We're speaking with Gloria LaRiva, who has been engaged in trying to get necessary life and death supplies, both medical and food supplies, to Cuba in the face of the extraordinary cutoff and embargo by the United States government. And I can tell you, Gloria, I spent quite a bit of time teaching in very, very poor neighborhoods in this country. And it is not easy to teach a child who is hungry, and the suffering that comes along with that is immense. If people don't get what they need, if kids don't get what they need, this is not just a temporary impact. This causes, as you say, a major structural change in the nature of the life of the child. What else do you think we need to know? What should people know? Because the information is really not out there in the mainstream. There's quite a bit of an embargo, even in the liberal media, so-called.
0: Well, that's a really good question. And I'll tell you, with everything that the U.S. is throwing at Cuba to try to destroy it, if they can do what they've done to Gaza and the West Bank, they would have no qualms murdering people with military. But they're doing it right now with sanctions. Now, On the other

0: downside, though, is that Cuba, as a socialist, organized, intelligent, and united country, the scientists, the doctors, the teachers, the workers, everybody is putting their hands together. And they have just announced, here's another story. We're getting more mail now from individuals in Cuba. Like, we treat the children's hospitals with cancer meds, and the need is great. But because we had a press conference when we were there 2 weeks ago and showed that we had brought cancer meds, some adults are calling us and writing us. And one young woman said, my mother has advanced melanoma. And she said, we're very poor. My mother's a farm worker. And she said, please, can you please get us pembrolizumab? Pembrolizumab is a pharmaceutical that seems to be very effective with advanced melanoma. We know melanoma is a very fatal disease. Pembrolizumab. And she says, is there any way you can get this for us from the U.S.? Well, that medicine for about a month's treatment is from $17,000 to $22,000 a month. Wow. And I wrote the family. I said, you know, Belinda, I'm really sorry. We don't have any kind of money like that. It's a criminal what they're charging. And then today in the New York Times is an article about this obscene, beyond obscene, criminal pricing of these fancy meds. You see that new cancer med for pancreatic cancer, which is about 97% fatal. But anyway, it's a new promising drug, $500,000. $500,000. So that's what the pharmaceuticals do here. Anyway, I'm calling Merck Pharmaceutical, which makes this pembrolizumab, and I talked to the person. I said, please, can we send you the information for this patient? I don't think it's going to happen, but we have to try. And then today I looked at Granma, the national Cuba newspaper, and it has announced that one of their dozens of immunology and molecular biology institutes, it's called the Center of Molecular Immunology, they have developed a medicine that they say is very similar to pembrolizumab. They list that medicine that Merck Pharmaceuticals charges $500,000 for a year, right? So it's exciting that they're now testing it on people. So I just wrote, before you called, I just wrote Belinda, this young woman whose mother has cancer. I said, go contact them. Contact them. And see if you can be one of the first people to be tried with this, you know, in the trials. But this is Cuba. Cuba moves forward socially, scientifically. And the only problem is that they're being blockaded to destroy an alternative vision of the world. It's called socialism. Well, we live in the heart of this beast called imperialism, you know. We know what we live. Yeah. We know why we're suffering here.
1: Yeah. And everybody, the whole world, as they say, is watching. And they can see the kinds of folks who are calling the shots in the United States of America. It's not, there's no question about what's been going on and the suffering that's being caused by the current powers that be. Of course, we started off the show with the latest bombing in the Middle East and in Iran. Here we are dealing with Cuba. Final thoughts, are there suggestions you'd like to make to people who might want to play a role, be a part, help out, understand more?
0: Oh, sure. There's a joint event online this Sunday at 5 p.m. our time, Sunday, September 6th, is called Fueling Genocide, Report Back from Cuba and Palestine. And this woman, Nida Liftawiya, don't know how to pronounce her name. She's an educator and artist. She just came from Palestine and Cuba. And it's going to be a joint benefit for the Hatway Project, the one that we run, and Project Hope for Palestine. A great joining together of these incredible struggles. And people can join on, register for it by the bit.ly, bit.ly/ Cuba Palestine 26. It's sponsored by at least a dozen organizations. And if people want to know more about what we're doing and how you can get involved, you can write us at info@hatwayproject.org. I say Hatway, even though H is silent in Spanish. It's H-A-T as in Tom, U-E-Y, the name of the great indigenous leader from the 1500s. And info@hatwayproject.org. There's a lot to be hopeful for. And that is, as long as we fight, as long as we fight, struggle, and don't give up, there's always the hope for victory. And we need to help Cuba, and we need to help Palestine.
1: Gloria LaRiva, we thank you for all the incredibly important work you do, the information that you share with this free speech community, and obviously we're going to stay in close touch with you and continue to report what's going on the ground. Be careful. Thanks for being with us on Flashpoints today. We appreciate you.
0: Thank you, Dennis. I appreciate you, Flashpoints, and KPFA.
1: All right. Thank you. You're listening to Flashpoints on Pacifica Radio. We're going to take another short break, and we're going to be joined by our good brother, Francisco Herrera, who has got a lot to say and has been in the streets himself today fighting for immigrant worker rights and crucial legislation that's unfolding here in the Bay Area. Stay with us.

0: And you are listening to Flashpoints on Pacifica Radio. We are joined by our contributing producer, our resident troubadour, Francisco Herrera, who has been doing extraordinary work with the immigrant community in the Bay Area. There's all kinds of things going on. Francisco Herrera, welcome back to our show, Flashpoints. We always appreciate your presence. You were in the streets today as well. Could you set that up for us? What brought you to the streets and where were you?
1: Yeah, thank you, Dennis. You guys can hear me okay?
0: Yep.
1: Okay, perfect. Well, thanks, Dennis. Yeah, with Nuevo Sol Day Labor and Domestic Workers Center, you know, we create space where neighbors can support neighbors hiring day laborers and domestic workers to do the work there in the city, creating kind of a economic justice project. But our other wing has to do with advocacy, because we have to create the laws that will support the quality of life for working people. And one of these, we were at 350 McAllister over at the state building today to support the signing, to make a call for Governor Newsom to sign landmark legislation that has been passed by the California legislation. And this is Senate Bill 747, also titled the No Kings Act. And then this law will allow individuals to sue federal law officers, ICE, Border Patrol agents, that kind of folks, in state court for constitutional violations. As you know, these brutes, that's the only word I can use, have been not only killing people, arresting folks illegally, have been beating folks almost to death, have been getting people killed inside detention centers, have been just completely burning the U.S. Constitution under their feet, and there seems to be impunity. So this law actually closes a federal loophole that was not permitting for folks to actually sue those responsible for these murders, you know, and murders, and not just murders, but violations. So people like, for example, will create a name for this one person, Jose, who was taking here in San Francisco back in January of 2025, and brutalized, illegally taken, and spent 9 months in detention, where he was given dirty water to drink, where he was with 125 people being held with three microwave ovens for them to eat, where dinner was served at 2 a.m, lights kept on 24 hours a day, where he actually witnessed the death of three people in that detention center, and finally was released. Now he will be able to sue the federal government for the violation of his constitutional rights of being illegally kidnapped. And that's what SB 747 will open the doors for people in the state of California to put a halt to the ICE and immigration forces impunity, Dennis.
0: Well, you're listening to Flashpoints on Pacifica Radio. We're speaking with Francisco Herrera. And say a little bit more about the people you work with. Let's make sure we have a clear face. What's happening with the kids? Are kids facing being malnourished? Are they suffering in a very special way given the treatment of the adults? Say a little bit more about that struggle.
1: Well, kids for sure are feeling, you know, there's something about youth, as remarkable as we are, as when we are little kids, all these wonderful strengths that we bring. But one of the things that children hold, when we're kids, we feel we are the center of the world, you know, and that same effect plays on negative issues. So kids will feel responsible for their parents being kidnapped by ICE. And kids will not only feel afraid, but in fact, even citizen kids who are brown skin, who are Latinos, or in relationship with immigrants, you know, many, many, many millions of our family members are in these relationships where one sister has documents, another one doesn't, and so even kids who are citizen and born here are feeling fear for their parents who are also citizens of being deported. And in fact, as we've seen in the last year of activities, as the U.S. brags, not the U.S., as immigration forces brag in the news that their numbers are going up, well, their numbers are going up of people who are being illegally kidnapped, who are 40 to 50% are going to be released because their arrest was an illegal act of kidnapping. But the children end up feeling guilty for this, end up feeling afraid, are you know, experiencing wetting their beds, are experiencing high levels of anxiety, are experiencing no desire to go to school, or if in school, a complete lack of attention because they're just wondering if they'll see their parent in the afternoon when they come back, when they left them in the morning at school. No, so that is increasingly happening as the propaganda goes out there in the news saying the numbers are in record numbers. Well, yeah, there's record numbers of people being illegally mistreated. And this is what SB 747 attempts to put a halt to create a sense of, okay, at least in California, you, Mr. Johnson or Mr. Lopez, because there's a lot of Latinos that are joining ICE, you know, you, Mr. Lopez, yeah, will be sued for violating the rights of the citizenry. You will be sued. The federal government will be sued. And you, Mr. Gonzalez, Mr. Smith, will be sued. And so, this is what is being asked of Governor Newsom to sign this state law, creating at least a state level of accountability against these terrorists that call themselves ICE or Border Patrol.
0: And just say a little bit more about what we know are our young people, our children, teenagers being held in custody. Are they being brutalized the same way as the adults who might get some little scrap at 3 o'clock in the morning? Or tell us, yeah, just a little bit more, because that's where they go after the community, at their kids.
1: Oh, yeah. So we've seen some horrific stories, right, about kids being kidnapped. Yes, kids are very much placed. In fact, our good brother Luaya from the Peace Poets and Martin from the Bronx, another great poet and writer, was able to be in Dilley with the families in Texas. And it's amazing. I mean, in the midst of all of this, a family of kids who have now since been deported, they're now in Venezuela. But in this process, kids calling for us to have courage, and this beautiful song they put up. I sing from here, you sing from there. Together we'll sing down the walls everywhere. Hay que ser fuertes como las olas del mar, como los corazones que saben amar. These are the lyrics of children. You know, we have to be strong like the waves of the sea, like the hearts that know how to love. No, and encouraging, but in the midst of facing exactly this reality of being separated from their parents, of seeing torture, of seeing people literally die in these detention gulags, as they are, we know is what they really are. And so there's all kind of debates. Or should we have, imagine, should we have schools in these detention centers since they're going to be there a long time? You know, it's like, it's a horrific situation in which our families are being, for no reason other than for Latinos to play the scapegoat for the politics of racism. No, and racism, and of course all the goal of forcing the country to move towards AI and the Silicon Dollar and all the things that the Trump administration is trying to push forward. We are nothing but a bad excuse for violence. There's no reason why these people, Latinos, many with documents, who are being now terrorized, many without documents should be imprisoned in this way, tortured in this way, driven to suicide or death by violence and malnutrition or illness that they're not being cared for. It's not just insane, immoral. It's just completely a violation of everything that any decent person stands for. So I think the call is, yes, for the governor to, at least in California, pass that law, SB 747, sign it, give people already places like La Raza Centro Legal and Centro Legal de la Raza and other institutions are lining up the cases that they are going to follow with lawsuits for people to recover some sense of this pain, as thousands and thousands are being subjugated to violence, Dennis, for no reason other than we have not been able to stop them. That's the only reason, and we have to. So this No Kings Act, SB 747, is one dent in at least creating ending some form of impunity.
0: Give us the information for contact again. How can people learn more about it? How do they participate in these actions? You were with people in the street today. I know it's always a little bit better to be acting out there, resisting, rather than passively having it done to you. These are terrible times with people who need great support. So give us a little bit more information about participation.
1: Yeah, thank you so much. So Nuevo Sol is a participant with endelon.org, Daily Reorganizing Network. We're also an active member within Bay Resistance, and people could go to bayresistance.org. They could call our office, Nuevo Sol de Labor Domestic Workers Center, at 415-529-9675. 415-529-WORK. WORK spells out 9675. And also folks can call to inquire about Adopt a Corner. We still have folks who are active in watching over
0: Adopt a Corner, you said. Tell us about that program. Take a few minutes to tell us about that. It's a beautiful program.
1: Thank you. It's a community-based, beautiful expression of solidarity of folks who are joining us to be at corners where day laborers are actively looking for work and supporting with everything from food to company and information, as well as helping us in our work to end wage theft and recover stolen wages from workers. They are helping watch the corners, be aware in case there would be ICE activity, to be able to let people know not to be there and help, particularly help if anyone is captured, to take their photo and take their name and number so we can get them out as soon as possible with the help of legal services that can go to the detention centers where they're being held. And Adopt a Corner is a project that's worked through Nuevo Sol de Labor, and people can call us at 415-529-9675. They can also call us if they're interested in helping with schools. There's also a school watch or adopt a school, and there's also street patrols. We're all coordinating as well through Bay Resistance. Wonderful, wonderful organizing happening at Bay Resistance there. And bayresistance.org is the webpage. But folks can call us at the office, 415-529-9675. 415-529-9675. Or email us at team, T as in Tom, E-A-M as in Mary, team at NuevoSolSF.org. I'll spell it. N as in Nancy, U, E, V as in Victor, O, S as in Sam, O, L, S, F, like San Francisco, .org, Dennis.
0: Beautiful. Thank you, Francisco Herrera, a contributor to Flashpoints, doing extraordinary work. Of course, our wonderful resident troubadour as well. Francisco, be safe. Thank you for giving us all this crucial information. Appreciate the work you do.
1: Oh, one last thing to your question.
0: Yes.
1: People can also call the Capitol hotline and just say, we urge Governor Newsom to sign SB 747. Sorry, I forgot the People can call it the Sacramento hotline, Congress line there, the main line, and say, I want to ask Governor Newsom to sign SB 747, No Kings Act.
0: Beautiful. Thanks, Francisco. Be safe.
1: Thanks. Take care, y'all.
0: Listening to Flashpoints on Pacifica Radio. We're going to take a short break. Then we're going to talk about homelessness and hunger in this country. We're going to be joined by Keith McHenry, Food Not Bombs. And Keith also has a new book, Soup Street. He has been doing this, fighting for food for the hungry and the homeless for many years, and he has documented that in a new book. You're listening to Flashpoints. Take a short break. We'll be back with Keith.

0: 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Keith McHenry, welcome back to Flashpoints. Good to have you with us.
1: Thanks for having me, Dennis. It's great.
0: Well, you've been doing important work for a long time. Let's start here. Are you seeing an increase in those who are joining you at Food Not Bombs? Is there a surge, an upsurge in hunger in this country?
1: Absolutely. You know, we had at least 200 people on Saturday, and another 200 people came to eat on Sunday here in Santa Cruz. And we're seeing that all across the country, that the numbers are increasing. And what was kind of shocking is I would say about like maybe 10 of the people that came to eat with us on Sunday are people I'd never seen before. And the situation is definitely getting more and more dire. The, you know, the big, beautiful bill or whatever it was called cut like, 4.5 million Americans off of SNAP. And that's only then the other people are likely to lose SNAP if they can't get their work assignments to, you know, to justify getting the food stamps. So the crisis is really growing. And what's really been shocking in the last week, I've been doing this for 46 years. I've been serving food to the homeless in Santa Cruz since 2013. And there have been these regular sweeps of the homeless on the sidewalks outside of Housing Matters, the local shelter, every Tuesday, and almost every Tuesday, but definitely every Thursday for a number of years as a $4.5 million grant that's being used to get rid of the homeless from around the shelter. But what was dramatic was they put up this elaborate fencing so you couldn't get on the sidewalks around the homeless shelter, and it's even extended further down streets that are neighboring the shelter. And then on Saturday I was doing some work near New Leaf. I was getting some supplies at New Leaf in Santa Cruz, and I noticed some cops up on the levee hassling a couple of people with shopping carts or with, I don't know if they're really shopping carts, but cart loads of stuff. And then I noticed by 10:30, there were nobody sitting along the river, all the way from Highway 1 down to the Warriors Stadium, and the police were telling people you're only allowed to walk or jog or ride a bike. You can't sit along the river. And so this has been the two crises with this is a lot of people, you know, people care for the homeless in Santa Cruz, so they would drop off food along Coral Street, or you know, or and then once that got fenced off, they were giving food to the people along the levee, and now those people are kicked off into who knows where. And just the other day, on Thursday, I ran into a bunch of my friends in the Trader Joe's parking lot, like very frustrated, clearly exhausted from being moved place to place, and the police were, you know, not allowing anybody to be sitting down on the levee. And you could see people's belongings; they were scattered, so they left their stuff behind. And the thing is, it's so dramatic. It makes me wonder if because our city is run by people connected to Google, Meta. The whole high tech industry, Palantir—they're all those people are running Santa Cruz, and I became worried immediately that they must know something's up—an economic collapse, an expanding war, an increased number of homeless people. Because why are they going to such extreme extent to try to drive the homeless out of sight? It's horrifying. So today I went out and got 10 50-pound bags of beans because we're like preparing for what could be a real crisis of hunger. You have what's going on in the Strait of Hormuz, where fertilizer, 70% of the farmers could not afford fertilizer in the United States. We're now seeing diesel prices are going through the roof. The likelihood of there being this dramatic increase in poverty and homelessness is incredible. Already last year, UCLA did a study and showed that 300,000 children from kindergarten to through high school were homeless. 300,000 California children were attending public school and were homeless in California. And we can only imagine how much more, many more people are going to be homeless in the coming, coming school year as a direct result of all this chaos. And that puts the lie on the face that everybody out there, you know, like the person running for mayor, two people running for mayor here is named Ryan Coonerty, and his software is the software used to target Palestinians in Gaza and probably was used in the attack of that wedding party, wedding that happened, that got bombed this afternoon in Iran. And he is a very close associate to, he works for the mayor of San Jose, who's been receiving, when he ran for governor, Joe Lonsdale, the founder, one of the founders of Palantir, donated the maximum amount of money to his campaign. And they're using AI in San Jose to find homeless encampments. And they now, if you refuse to go into a shelter, which they don't have enough shelter space at all. Anyway, I think there are like down 4,000 more homeless people than the amount of spaces that they're providing in San Jose. You can get charged with trespassing, and this is the most one of the most liberal mayors in the United States, and he's using AI to find where the homeless encampments are, and they just swept a bunch more camps over there. And we're hearing these stories all across the United States where the unrelenting attacks on the homeless. And Joe Lonsdale is not only is he a founder of Palantir, but which is the people, data collecting, basically works with the CIA and other intelligence agencies. He also started a thing called Cicero Institute, which he's pushing these laws to criminalize the homeless. So to me, it's a very frightening that he has such a direct contact to Ryan Coonerty here in Santa Cruz, and that it's possibly that the dramatic increase in repression here is directly related to stuff that they know is potentially going to happen, which is a dramatic increase in homelessness. So it's quite frightening. And they're even reducing the number of shelter beds here in Santa Cruz in a number of cases, although they just opened, fortunately, after 2 years of pressure, a hotel they renovated called Live Oak Landing, which I think has 50 people there. But there's already so few people are able to get into the shelters as it is. And we had a huge increase in the number of homelessness in Santa Cruz County, according to their point in time, which is not even a realistic count of the homeless. But if they're admitting that there was an increase in the last 12 months, then that's pretty frightening.
0: Listening to Flashpoints on Pacifica Radio, we're speaking with Keith McHenry. He's a co-founder of Food Not Bombs and has been feeding the hungry, oftentimes homeless and hungry, for many years. Keith, I want to ask you a little bit more about the economic side of it. How the gas prices are going up. Of course, the rich people are cleaning up. The stock market is going through the roof, but that's not, I don't imagine, helping the homeless. And the increase, found increase in gas is not going to help homelessness and deal with it, is it? Or
1: no,
0: except to make it worse.
1: It makes it worse. So not only are people not, because of the gas prices, the food prices are going up, as along with the fact that the harvest is going to be much less this year because of lack of fertilizer, access to fertilizer because of the Iran war. And also the blockade of wheat coming out of Ukraine is going to be another shock. And so I think we're going, and also the fact that Russia is no longer, they're hoarding basically their resources because of these conflicts. So I think that the amount of crisis is going to just grow. The other thing is one of the first things that happens when you're facing homelessness is you're going to be moving your stuff into a storage place and you're going to be living in your vehicle. And cities across the country and particularly in the Bay Area are making it illegal to live in your vehicles. So oftentimes what will happen is you'll get ticketed and ticketed and ticketed until you can't register your car. Your car gets towed by the city, and then you're living in a pup tent along the river, and that's not going to help anybody. But if you are lucky enough to have a vehicle and don't lose it, your gas prices are going to be hobbling you. So, for instance, you know, in Santa Cruz, it's illegal to, you know, sleep overnight in a vehicle. So people then drive out of town to try to, you know, find some kind of secure place where they're not going to be bothered by the police. Now, just on that alone, the increased gas prices makes that much, much more difficult for them, and then reduces the amount of money they have to either ultimately get off the streets but in the short term to even buy food. And so and I really am concerned that the way the war is escalating, particularly today in the Persian Gulf area, that this could be a very dire sign of an economic crisis that's going to hit this huge number of Americans. And I believe it's already 60% of America already it has not enough savings to even survive a $500 crisis. And so this is such a dire crisis. That's why, you know, Food Not Bombs, we're trying to organize to raise more money to buy more provisions. And we just fixed up a shipping container and putting vents and so on, and so we can start stockpiling more food here. And many Food Not Bombs chapters across the country are doing the same, trying to get ahead of what could be a very difficult situation with getting access to just the basic foods. You know, we're already seeing like that in many grocery stores around the country.
0: We're speaking with Keith McHenry, co-founder of Food Not Bombs. We're talking about hunger and homelessness. And I did want to take some calls, but we're not going to have time today. We're going to come back, though, and we're going to have a speak out because there are many people who are right on the edge. Keith, we have a couple of minutes left, though. You want to tell us a little bit about Soup Street, a memoir, your memoir about Food Not Bombs, why you wrote it, and sort of what we might want to know about a lifetime of giving out food to the hungry.
1: Well, you know what, the principal goal of Soup Street is to show that just regular people can make a difference, and to kind of inspire young people to consider dedicating their lives as well to organizing for peace and social justice. And, you know, one of the biggest complaints I get is that they can't, it's such a, you know, they just can't, people can't put the book down, and they end up being late to work or ended up staying up all night, those kind of things. So that is a good testament to the, you know, to the riveting aspect of the text. But it starts with, me living on the border in Big Bend, Texas, where we're currently struggling to keep a border wall from being placed through this beautiful wilderness. And I played with my friends in Boquillas across the Rio Grande. And one day I became very, very ill and was rushed to the hospital in Alpine, Texas, about 120 miles from where we lived in Panther Junction. It turned out I got cholera. And of the 27 of us that got cholera, I was the only one that survived. And that's because I was on the correct side of the border.
0: Wow. Keith, what does it mean to you to have devoted a life to feeding the hungry? We have a minute or two. Just in a minute, in a short time, what was the motivating force? When did you know you would devote your life to feeding the hungry?
1: Well, I first became concerned about the political and economic system, even as a child, with the Vietnam War raging. And I lived in a town where they desegregated my elementary school when I was in the sixth grade. And you could buy colored-only, whites-only signs at the hardware store, no Jews allowed signs. So that was kind of touched off my direction. But then I was on hiking. I was blessed to see the Hopi snake dances and so on before they put up the high powered, you know, electric power lines through the Hopi land, before they started strip mining Black Mesa and so on. So I saw how people lived in the Hopi land, in the sacred lands, for thousands and thousands of years. And when they desecrated it with the flooding of Lake Powell and the coal power plants at Shiprock and stuff, it just so upset me that I decided I to dedicate my life to trying to end any political or economic system that would allow such a thing, the thought that that was something worth doing. And so that's how I got started. And once I got to being a produce worker and throwing away a lot of produce, I thought, I can feed people.
0: Gotta go. I'm sorry to interrupt, Keith, but we appreciate the incredibly good work. We have been speaking with Keith McHenry, founder of Food Not Bombs, author of Soup Street, a memoir by food and about Food Not Bombs. Stay with us. 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Thanks, Keith.
2: And that does it for another episode of Flashpoints. Our executive producer is Dennis Bernstein. Senior producers, Miguel Gavilan Molina and Kevin Pina. Technical producer, Rod Akil. Our theme music written and produced by Charlie Lang. 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
1: Welcome to 2026 Talks, where we're following our democracy in historic times.
2: Trump has not gotten a blank check to change mail-in voting. This power remains in the Congress and within the states, and the United States Postal Service also does not have the right to change mail-in voting processes.
1: Celia Canavan with the League of Women Voters of Massachusetts says President Donald Trump is creating chaos around mail-in voting just 2 months ahead of the midterm elections. A whistleblower informed senators that the Postal Service has been secretly carrying out a plan to exert federal control over mail ballots in defiance of a Boston federal court order. They say a haphazardly built online system for states to upload newly designed ballot envelopes and voter data risks catastrophic failure. The whistleblower says that might, in fact, be the point. But the Homeland Security Department and the Social Security Administration are meanwhile building a database of all eligible voters, in theory, to decide who can get an absentee ballot. Voting experts say the database is unvetted and full of errors, and that the White House lacks the authority for it. Muslim rights groups in California are expressing relief after a grand jury in North Carolina indicted a 17-year-old girl who live-streamed a shooting at a San Diego mosque that left three people dead. The victims are credited with stopping two teenage gunmen from reaching more than 100 children attending school nearby. Tazeen Nizam with the Council on American Islamic Relations says 25 years after the 9/11 attacks, Muslims deserve a more just society.
3: We want an investment into combating the hate and bullying that our children face in our schools, the discrimination that our community members face, the reasons that this happened, not just the physical safety and security.
1: As kids head back to the classroom in Connecticut, ICE is stepping up raids outside schools. Kate Diaz, president of the Connecticut Education Association, says teachers fear the worst.
4: Not only were we hearing these families were not going to school, they were afraid to leave their homes. And when you're afraid to leave your home, that means you don't have access to food.
1: Republican officials in Texas will vote on a revised plan to cut Election Day polling locations by nearly a third in a key battleground county. Tarrant County commissioners initially aimed to close at least half of voting sites, including on college campuses in Fort Worth, but faced significant voter pushback. And Congress has passed a short-term funding resolution to keep the government open through mid-December, averting a possible shutdown just before the midterms. Some hardline Republicans rejected the CR, citing a provision temporarily preventing the White House from exercising political control over federal grants. I'm Catherine Carley for Pacifica Network and Public News Service. 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
5: This is Richard Archuleta of Taos Pueblo. I'm also with the Taos Pueblo Powwow. 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
7: The Village of Cuesta will be holding a special meeting open to the general public on Wednesday, September 2nd at 6 p.m. at the Alta Vista Elementary School Gymnasium. Village leadership, along with village attorney Marcus Rael, will be present to discuss the proposed hydrogen project and solar array in Cuesta with public Q&A. That's Wednesday, September 2nd at 6 p.m. at the Alta Vista Elementary School Gymnasium.
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14: The Village of Cuesta special council meeting scheduled for tonight, September 2nd, at 6 p.m., has been canceled due to the unexpected illness of Marcus Ryle, Jr., the Village of Cuesta attorney. It has now been rescheduled for Thursday, September 10th at 6 p.m. at the same location, Alta Vista Elementary School Gymnasium. Again, the special council meeting for tonight has been canceled due to the illness of the attorney.
15: 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This is your host, Tom Christopher, and today I will be talking to Tom Wessels, a distinguished terrestrial ecologist who is a professor emeritus at Antioch New England University and the author of a series of popular, knowledge-rich books. He'll be discussing with me the role that microclimates and the more inclusive category of microenvironments can play in enhancing the biodiversity of your landscape. Microenvironment is a very technical-sounding term, but creating one in your own garden may be as simple as pruning a dead tree to remain standing as a snag, or placing a large rock in the landscape, and the result can boost the biodiversity of your garden by tens of thousands of species of wildlife and generally enhance its resilience in the face of environmental challenges such as pollution or climate change. Before we go to the conversation, though, I want to thank Growing Greener's sponsor, the Garden Conservancy, a national nonprofit dedicated to preserving, sharing, and celebrating America's gardens and diverse gardening traditions. Through preservation, education, and public access, the Conservancy helps protect these living works of art for future generations. Learn more and discover gardens near you at gardenconservancy.org. Welcome back to Growing Greener, Tom.
16: Oh, I'm glad to be here. Thank you, Tom.
15: I always learn a lot and enjoy learning a lot when I speak to you. Now, I first became aware of your work, I think, 15 years ago when I was introduced to your book, Reading the Forested Landscape, A Natural History of New England. That's a guide to observing and understanding the various details of a woodland, ranging from the character of the stone walls to why beech and birch trees have smooth bark while other trees have rough bark. Anyway, when you put these things together, you can read the ecology and history of those landscapes. And then I gradually learned about the succession of other books you've written, including Forest Forensics, which is a field guide to reconstructing the history of a forest, and Guide to the Roadside Ecology of New England.
16: New England's Roadside Ecology.
15: Anyway, I want to add that most of your books are focused on the landscapes and ecology of New England, where you've lived and taught as a professor of terrestrial ecology and conservation biology at Antioch, New England. But I think the methodology you share for understanding the forested landscapes of that region would also, with adjustments, provide insights into those of other regions of North America.
16: Yeah, I think that they throughout North America would apply pretty well. I mean, it's interesting. After reading The Forested Landscape came out, my publisher said, well, this is really great. Why don't you do one for each section of the United States? You know, one from the Southeast, the Lake States, the Rocky Mountains, the Sierra. And I said, you know, it'd be a pretty redundant project and it would be better done by someone living in that area. But it's about, I'd say 80% of the material is quite transferable to pretty much anywhere in North America.
15: And the approach it teaches readers, I think, is really transferable. In other words, you know, looking at these details and interpreting what they say about the place.
16: Yeah, very true.
15: So today I want to discuss with you a subject that has an impact on gardens as well as natural ecosystems, and that is the localized variations within a landscape that provide islands of conditions different from the regional norm and which have a big impact on a landscape's biodiversity. So I want to start with microclimates, which is how this concept is usually presented to gardeners. As a young and aspiring gardener, I was taught to look for features such as a south-facing wall. Now, a south-facing wall, I was told, would get lots of direct exposure to sunlight and so absorb extra solar radiation, which would warm it, and it would re-radiate that at night and during cooler periods to provide an area at its base with warmth and keep it warmer than the surrounding landscape. And the difference could be significant, with such a microclimate remaining, say, 10 to 15 degrees Fahrenheit warmer than the surrounding landscape on a sunny winter afternoon. Similarly, a north-facing wall or slope would receive less sunshine than its surroundings and so remain cooler during hot summer afternoons. Such microclimates, I was taught, could be exploited to grow plants that wouldn't normally flourish in your landscape, so that you could, for example, nurture plants from more southern regions at the foot of that south-facing wall, or perhaps grow alpine plants on that north-facing slope. Such feats are a very common source of pride and prestige among gardeners. Gardeners love to have rarities to show off to visitors. But they're also an expansion of the biodiversity within the garden, although they often feature exotic plants that have little relationship to the local ecology. But I wanted to start with microclimates because that's something I think gardeners would know about. What sort of role do they play in natural ecosystem?
16: Well, they're pretty big. And actually, it's not just microclimates, it's microenvironments, which gets into physical aspects that might not be climate related. But what they do is they dramatically increase the ability for more specialized species to be present. So when we're looking at plants or any type of organisms, in ecology, there's a continuum from generalists, which can tolerate an incredibly wide array of conditions. So for example, around here, white pine trees are a generalist species. They can grow in wetlands. They can grow in really dry outcrop communities. They can grow in rich sites, poor sites, in terms of nutrients. They can grow just about anywhere. But then in the other extreme of that spectrum, you get the specialists. And these are species that have very tight, narrow tolerances for various conditions, whether it might be moisture or nutrient level or things like that. So, for example, there are trees like bitternut hickory up around here that are very specific to soils that are circumneutral, like pH 7 to 7.5, and are moist. And it'll only grow in sites like that. So when we create microenvironments or microclimates, let's say in a landscape situation, we're creating sites that specialists can move into and boost the biodiversity because they need very, very specific conditions.
15: Now, you said in a communication with me that
17: Microenvironment is a category which includes not only microclimates, as you've said, but also a host of other local variations from the regional norm. Could you define for us what sorts of conditions a microenvironment might include?
16: All right. Well, let me give you an example, which was probably, you know, I've known about this intellectually, taught about it for years. But when my daughter was 17, she wanted to learn to scuba dive. And I didn't scuba dive. So I thought, all right, we'll do this together. We'll become diving buddies. And after we were certified, we made a trip down to Florida so we could scuba dive in coral reefs, something neither one of us had ever done. And during our first dive, we started off in a lagoon setting, which was, you know, maybe a 15-foot depth of ocean water to a sandy bottom. So Kelsey and I, my daughter, we went down and we're right along the bottom, moving along over the sand, just looking at what we could see. And, you know, we saw some species of fish. But when we entered the coral reef, because of the structures the coral created, it created all these microenvironments where the fish numbers just escalated dramatically, because different fish were specialized to different cavity sizes in the corals, or to different textures of the corals, or to different sort of zonations within the coral. So we had all these specialists that could come in there, while out in the lagoon, it was very generalized species that we could see some of those species also in the reef, but a lot of the specialists were just excluded. So that's an example of just physical structure and just placements based on size, capacity, and stuff that's not really climate related, because the climate throughout that water column was pretty much the same.
17: Uh-huh. So in a terrestrial setting, the differences might be nutrients in the soil, or yes, soil pH, as you alluded, yep, to with the bitternut hickory, or it could be exposure to sunlight, full sun versus shade, and even moisture versus...
16: Yes, because microenvironment includes microclimates, but it also adds the physical features that might not be climate related, like soil pH, soil textures. For example, a rock substrate, which will grow lichens that can't grow on bare soil. So it includes physical aspects like that as well.
17: So it creates essentially niches for species, and often for specialist species, but it's not only plants, right? The biodiversity includes a host of other organisms.
16: Yeah. So right now up here, I live up in coastal Maine and live in an area where we have a lot of glacially scoured granite domes. And it's one of my favorite environments because of the outcrop communities there, these incredible moss lichen communities. But right at this time of year, to give an idea of a specialist, is this grasshopper. It's called the band-winged grasshopper, also the clicking grasshopper. And I only find it up on exposed granite bedrock. And it's colored to look just like lichen on the bedrock. So it's really cryptically colored. But when it flies, it makes this very loud clicking noise and has the bright yellow underwing. So what you do is you focus on that color. It's sort of really changing your whole search image. And this grasshopper lands on the lichen-covered granite, closes the wings, and hops a little bit to the side and completely vanishes from view. So it's very specialized to those outcrop conditions because of its cryptic coloration. So there's an example of just an animal that is commonly seen up here at this time of year.
17: So I would imagine these specialist species would be much less abundant in general than the generalist species. And that, okay, so it'd be very hard to recreate a granite outcrop with lichens in your gardens. But in the cases where you could create an appropriate niche for them, it might be a real benefit to, yeah, biodiversity in your area.
16: It's huge. I mean, when we look at most of our rare endangered species, they're pretty much all specialists because they need these very, very specific sites. And if they decline for any reason, then those species numbers decline. But if a species is generalist, it can grow anywhere or exist anywhere. It's not a big deal.
17: So the organisms, and again, they could be soil organisms, for instance, as well. Even fungi, for instance, that live in the soil, I mean, would require certain conditions, and you could be benefiting them. Gardeners are just beginning to understand the importance of fungi in the garden ecosystem.
16: Yeah, fungi are certainly an area we're starting to learn a lot about. I remember when I was doing my work as an undergraduate at the University of New Hampshire back in the late 60s, early 70s, we were out in woodlands, and I was being taught that trees were individuals, and because of that, they only competed with each other. Well, we know that's not the case now. Starting with Suzanne Simard's work back in the mid-90s, looking at mycorrhizal fungal communities in forests, these mycorrhizae associate with the roots of photosynthetic plants. So what they do is that's where they get their energy resource. They extract the plant sugars from the roots of that plant. But any plant that has a mycorrhizal partner gets a benefit because of the extensive mycelium of the mycorrhizae in the soil. Any plant that has a mycorrhizal partner can increase water and nutrient uptake by about tenfold. So it's really a mutualistic relationship where both parties benefit. But not only that, these mycorrhizal fungi are stitching together the roots of all these plants. So actually, nutrient and energy transfer is going back and forth between plants, even a different species, creating a very integrated network. And we're beginning to realize it's part of the great resiliency of forest ecosystems. If everything just simply competed, and I think about this in a human context, if we had, let's say, communities where everyone just competed with each other, they wouldn't be as thriving, they wouldn't be as resilient as a community where they're in mutually beneficial relationships with each other and supporting each other and helping each other out. So ecology is teaching us some important lessons. And that's why I think life has thrived on this planet. You know, it's been around for 3.8 billion years. That is an incredible amount of time, just a huge amount of time. And during that time, life has not only sustained itself, it's thrived, because what we're learning now is at its core, it's developing these mutually beneficial, dense networks of interrelationships, which create these very resilient, thriving systems. So I don't know. I think I got off on a tangent there. I can't remember what the original question was, but...
17: Well, we started talking about fungi. And I've also spoken to grassland ecologists, and the mycorrhizal connections and the mycorrhizal fungi are really important in terms of their thriving and their resilience too. So it's not just forests, although forests are a great example.
16: You know, another good example is we have a number of groups of plants that are so highly co-evolved, they need a mycorrhizal partner. They cannot exist without them. So for example, all the members of the orchid family, every single orchid has to have a mycorrhizal partner. You can't get orchids without if they don't have mycorrhizae. The same with all the members in the Ericaceae, the heath family, like blueberries and huckleberries and cranberries. And so near me is this bog up in Orono. It's called the Orono Bog, which if anybody gets the chance to go there, I highly recommend it. They have a beautiful boardwalk with, I think, the best interpretive trail signage I've seen on any interpretive nature trail. But if you get out in that bog, every single woody plant you see out there is a plant that needs a mycorrhizal partner, like all the cranberries, the leatherleaf, the black spruce. All these woody plants that stitch that bog ecosystem together into an integrated unit. And if mycorrhizae wasn't there, none of them would be there, and you wouldn't have a bog ecosystem. So mycorrhizae, in that case, are the keystone species of that whole ecosystem, which is now a wetland ecosystem.
17: That's amazing to think of them as a keystone species. Yeah. When we're talking about these organisms that are going to thrive in the microenvironments, do they typically find those microenvironments on their own, or do you have to introduce them if you're doing a restoration or a garden?
16: Well, that's a good question. I think that really relates to dispersal mechanisms of the individual species. So in some cases, like with lichens that can disperse their ceridia hundreds, thousands of miles, it may not be an issue. But other species that may have seed dispersal mechanisms that are rather restricted and don't travel that far, it may be necessary to actually, if there are new microenvironments opening up and you want them present, to actually move them in.
17: So it would really pay somebody who's doing a restoration or hoping to enrich the biodiversity of their garden to understand these microenvironments so that they can recognize them and benefit by them.
16: Yeah, that's true. And you know, just one thing that I'll mention that will work for any person doing landscape design of any sort is that in any ecosystem, when its physical structure increases, when its physical complexity gets more complex, like the corals in a coral reef, right alongside biodiversity goes up because you're creating all these microenvironments. So people ought to just think about if they're making a garden, like probably a rock garden that has boulders or whatever else in it are going to create a lot of microenvironments compared to just a regular bed of soil that's smooth and even. So anytime you can increase structure, you're automatically going to increase biodiversity.
17: And not being too tidy. If you have a woodland part of your landscape, there's a movement to leave fallen trees, for instance, and leave snags, and that
16: Yes.
17: would increase the structure.
16: It's huge. It's really huge. So, you know, we call it in ecology coarse woody debris, anything that's like 4 inches in diameter more. I think it was the first year the Oak Spring Foundation opened to do courses. This is down at the Bunny Melon Estate down in Virginia. And I was brought down to teach on a week-long ecology class. And two of the participants were arborists from England. And over dinner one night, we got talking, and they said, "You know, we're quite specialized in what we do." And I say, "Oh, really? What's that?" And they say, "Well, we're paid to go around England to prune large standing dead trees to keep them standing." And I said, "Really? What? Why are you doing that?" And they said, "Well, our forests don't have the coarse woody debris your forests have, and research has shown these large dead snags are the refugia for our wood decomposing community. And studies of England have shown a really dead large oak or chestnut throughout its whole tenure, before it completely decays away, will host about 20,000 different species of wood decomposers. That is a huge amount of biodiversity. And so, an example of the impact of removing coarse woody debris to make your forest look nice and neat and tidy is that this was a practice that happened in Germany in the Black Forest. People thought all this down woody material looked unsightly and was picked out to make the forest look nice and neat and tidy. And they didn't realize that they're compromising their ecosystem because when air pollution started to impact the Black Forest, the areas picked clean of coarse woody debris underwent canopy collapse, while areas that retained it did not, because it had a much fuller complement of the biota and therefore was a more resilient ecosystem.
17: Fascinating. Tom, I need to pause here to remind listeners that this program is Growing Greener, a weekly conversation about gardening in partnership with nature, coming to you from the studios of WESU 88.1 FM in Middletown, Connecticut. This is your host, Tom Christopher, and today I am speaking to ecologist, author, and educator Tom Wessels about how to create microenvironments in your garden and how they can boost its biodiversity and resilience. So I wonder if we could get back to gardens. And this is a little bit outside of your purview, but you seem to be able to shift gears pretty easily. What other things could gardeners do to increase the microenvironments within their garden?
16: Well, like I said, any structure you can add in any way, shape, or form will create these microenvironments. And I don't know how to go into specifics because I'm not really in landscape design, but just thinking about it, how can I make the structure of the environment more complex? Automatically, you'll do that. And something else I'll mention that doesn't relate to microenvironments, but use native species whenever you can, because our native species have co-evolved together and created a lot of these mutualistic relationships we're not even aware of. And so, right away, if you're working with native plant species, automatically your system is going to be more resilient than if you're working with exotic species that have not co-evolved with our natives. Now, I should mention, given enough time, thousands of years, exotic species do co-evolve and become functional members of our ecosystems, but it takes a long time, a lot longer than any of us are going to be around if we're doing landscape design. So I'd say, yeah, whatever you can do, adding structure, and think about working with native species because they have this huge array of these mutually beneficial interactions, many of which we don't even know about, that will create more resilient systems.
17: I suppose it'd be easy to create new microenvironments if your landscape consists largely of lawn. If nothing else, planting woody plants so that you'll create some shade underneath them. That creates a cooler microenvironment with less intense sunlight that's going to invite in species that won't flourish just out in the middle of the lawn.
16: Yeah, absolutely. And not only that, the structure itself, not just the shade, but the structure itself will create conditions where other things can move in. So, for example, on the coast of Maine here, we get quite a bit of ocean fog. And so any of our woody plants start getting lichen growth on their twigs and branches and things. And that actually will not only boost the biotic diversity, it'll also, at least up here, it brings in a lot of nutrients into the system, because lichens pretty much get all their nutrients out of the air, a lot of it absorbed in rainwater or fog. And fog carries a huge amount of nutrient because a raindrop forms around one nuclei, which will have some nutrient material in it. But each fog droplet forms around a nuclei, and it takes about 1,000 fog droplets to equal a rain droplet. So fog can bring in a lot of nutrients. So the lichens absorb it. Eventually, those nutrients will come out into the soil, and right away you can start enriching sites. So yeah, any structure, like any plant structure, is going to automatically start boosting microenvironments.
17: Another instance that occurs to me is that traditionally wet spots in the landscape were, well, they wouldn't grow lawn properly for starters, but the impulse was to figure out a way to drain them or fill them in. And if you want to work with microenvironments, that would seem to me a great place to maybe strip off the lawn that isn't doing very well and create, well, a rain garden, but also a moist microenvironment.
16: Yeah, absolutely. I've often thought you get into like moist soils here in New England, and in forest settings, you often find skunk cabbage growing in there, which is a dramatic plant. And I'm thinking, well, maybe you could do that in landscape design or something, but it would naturally grow. And again, being this very coarse plant is creating, again, a lot of microenvironments all in just its presence being there. So yeah, I'd say, yeah, if you've got areas that are wet, utilize them and bring in the specialists that do well there, and you'll have a much more diverse landscape system.
17: I want to put in a particular plug for skunk cabbage, which is one of my favorite plants. It's a very early bloomer, and perhaps you can check me on this, but my understanding is that what we find, the unpleasant odor of the flowers, actually helps to attract flies, which are active at that time, and early pollinators. And that the plant actually will, I think, warm inside the flowers, partly by consuming starch from its storage in its roots. Is that correct?
16: Yeah, it's very correct. And if you look at the spathe of a skunk cabbage flower, you'll see it's sort of banded red and green. It is actually trying to mimic gangrenous flesh, like rotting flesh, because it blooms so early. We really don't have bees and a lot of flies around. So it's attracting carrion beetles and carrion flies who are looking for dead meat to lay their eggs in. So it also emits an odor that's sort of like that to them. So they see it, they smell it, they climb in there. And you're correct, the red of those spathes is anthocyanin. And they're not only producing heat from starch, but anthocyanin absorbs heat. In other words, it's absorbing in the light spectrum, that heat area of the light spectrum. So those flowers can heat up, yeah, a good 15 degrees above air temperature. So these carrion flies or carrion beetles get in there, and of course they find no meat, and that's a big problem for them. But we're finding out it's, again, a mutualism, because they go in there and it's like a little warming hut for them. They get warmed up, which means they can travel out again further to look for dead carrion. So here again, a mutual beneficial interaction where these carrion flies and carrion beetles are pollinators, but are being warmed by the plant so that they can go out and actually continue their lifestyle.
17: So you could call those skunk cabbage flowers actually microenvironments.
16: They are. They are.
17: This is great. Well, Tom, we've run out of time, but I want to close by recommending again that listeners explore your books. They offer an entree into landscape ecology that I find intriguing, But they're also written in language that a layperson such as myself can easily understand. And I love the fact that many of them are interactive too. You involve the reader in the narrative. It's not just here's information, absorb it. It's, well, if you go out in the woods, you'll see this. And what will that tell you kind of thing?
16: I think that problem solving, which I do a lot of in my teaching, I ask students I'm working with to try to figure things out, actually engages people in material in a way that they can connect to it better than just hearing about it. And, you know, if people don't want to get books, they can watch my YouTube videos for free. They'll learn a lot about what I do. And then if that intrigues them, they can get the books after that.
17: Yeah, I should have mentioned the videos because I really enjoy the videos too. Well, thank you for making time for this.
16: My pleasure, Tom.
15: That brings us to the end of this week's Growing Greener. 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
14: 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Thanks to all our generous donors. We really appreciate you. The Village of Cuesta special council meeting scheduled for tonight, September 2nd at 6 p.m. has been canceled due to the unexpected illness of Marcus Ryle Jr., the Village of Cuesta attorney. It has now been rescheduled for Thursday, September 10th at 6 p.m. at the same location, Alta Vista Elementary School Gymnasium. Again, the special council meeting for tonight has been canceled due to the illness of the attorney.

0: Welcome to Between the Lines, presenting news and analysis of critical issues affecting our communities, the nation, and the world. I'm Scott Harris. This week we present Steve Wolford, a counselor with the GI Rights Hotline, who talks about a major increase in the number of U.S. service members concerned about violations of international law, now seeking a formal discharge from the military as conscientious objectors. Justin Glau, an independent journalist and editor of the American Doom newsletter, who examines the Trump regime's 19 schemes to subvert the midterm election and the Democrats' plan to fight back. And Nick Parker Smith, a Starbucks barista and member of Starbucks Workers United, who discusses his union's call for a nationwide boycott of the coffee chain giant as contract negotiations stall. But first, we begin with a summary of some of the week's underreported news stories.
1: Like many of its Central Asian neighbors, the oil-rich nation of Kazakhstan was ruled by Moscow for over 100 years, first under the Russian Empire and later under the Soviet Union until its collapse in 1991. But even after Kazakhstan gained independence, the country rarely challenged its nuclear-armed northern neighbor. But Russia's war on Kyiv has been increasingly costly to landlocked Kazakhstan, with Ukrainian drone strikes targeting its oil tankers, forcing several closures of its oil terminal at a Russian port on the Black Sea. This is the context in which Kazakhstan's President Tokayev publicly appealed to Russian President Vladimir Putin to end his 4.5-year war with Ukraine at a regional meeting in July. Oil exports make up more than a third of Kazakhstan's gross domestic product. Although Kazakhstan remains a core member of all three Russian-led alliances created to keep the former Soviet republics in Moscow's orbit, almost all of the 9 countries that now form those alliances oppose Russia's war with Ukraine. While only Belarus has supported Russia's war, both Armenia and Moldova have expressed support for Ukraine. As thousands of wildfires burn across the country, the U.S. is facing a critical shortage of firefighters at the U.S. Forest Service. Despite Trump administration claims that the firefighting workforce is stronger than ever, the agency has failed to keep pace with the spread of catastrophic fires fueled by the climate crisis. 9 firefighters told The Guardian that the Forest Service response system has been pushed to the brink, as unsustainable pressure is put on skeleton crews with months to go before the wildfire season ends. Last year, firefighters worked over 1,000 hours in overtime, equal to 5 extra months of work. This year is expected to be even worse. Between 2021 and 2024, the U.S. Forest Service lost nearly half of its permanent employees, leaving many leadership positions vacant. The agency lost another 20% of its workforce after Trump authorized Elon Musk and Doge to fire thousands of government employees in 2025. While the terminations weren't directed specifically at firefighters, the layoffs degraded vital support roles that firefighter crews are now desperately seeking to fill. Public housing tenants are suing to block the New York City Police Department from implementing one of the largest expansions of video surveillance in the city's history. The new program would connect nearly 20,000 closed-circuit TV cameras in public housing to the police department's controversial real-time surveillance system. Former New York City Mayor Eric Adams authorized the expansion in secret until a news report and a city council hearing exposed it. The lawsuit presents an opportunity for the courts to reassert oversight of the city's sprawling surveillance system, which over the last decade has been used as a model in other municipalities around the country. The tenant associations allege that the Adams-era video monitoring program violates multiple laws governing the use of surveillance technology and civil rights. The suit claims that the constant surveillance of public housing residents, where 90% of tenants are Black or Latino, is discriminatory, not supported by individual suspicion, nor has it received judicial approval. Civil liberties advocates have long complained that mass surveillance infringes on privacy, chills freedom of expression, and may now be used by the Trump regime to support its immigrant mass deportation campaign. This week's news summary was compiled by Bob Nixon. For Between the Lines, I'm Anna Manzo.

0: In recent days, the U.S. military has targeted Iranian forces in the Strait of Hormuz, the first U.S. strikes on Iran in over a month. Iran retaliated by striking U.S. forces based in Jordan and the United Arab Emirates. President Trump is threatening more strikes against Iran in the coming days. This escalation in Trump's unpopular war comes as the heads of the U.S. Army, Navy, and Air Force have reportedly warned Defense Secretary Pete Hegseth that prolonging the war against Iran is unsustainable, as it weakens America's ability to respond to threats elsewhere around the world. Recent turmoil inside the Pentagon was underscored by Army Secretary Dan Driscoll's resignation, stepping down after months of intensifying friction with Secretary of War Hegseth's ongoing purge of experienced Army leaders. This comes as the Washington Post reported that several right-wing veterans with big online followings have been given secret Pentagon jobs to promote Defense Secretary Hegseth's agenda and attack Trump administration critics. As Trump's war in Iran enters its seventh month, there's been a major increase in the number of U.S. military service members seeking conscientious objector status due to rising concerns about violations of international law related to civilian infrastructure targeted in Iran and over 200 people killed in strikes targeting alleged drug smuggling boats in the Caribbean Sea and Pacific Ocean. Your reporter spoke with Steve Wolford, a resource counselor with Quaker House in Fayetteville, North Carolina, and at the GI Rights Hotline. Here he describes the concerns of soldiers calling the hotline for advice on their options to exit the military.
1: We are having one of our busiest years ever in the 25 years that I've been a counselor with Quaker House. And this year in particular, we have had the two busiest months that we've ever had in that 25 years. And those coincided with the start of the war in Iran. And I think that's because that war is very unpopular with service members. So we still got a lot of the regular calls we get day in and day out. But by far, the majority of that increase was people who were upset for, you know, multiple reasons with this particular conflict and just don't want to be part of it.
0: And I've read that there's growing concern inside the military, not only with the war in Iran, but the targeting of fishing boats, allegedly drug smuggling boats in the Caribbean and Pacific, where right now we have a tally of 68 strikes. And last I read, 227 people being killed without any evidence being presented to the connection these people may have had with the drug smuggling. So there's concerns about that. There's concerns about international law among those serving in the Navy and Air Force when it comes to bombing what they are concerned or civilian infrastructure that could violate international law. And then, of course, there's the whole range of things that the former Fox News Weekend host Pete Hegseth, who now calls himself the Secretary of War, that seem to be running against a lot of opposition in the U.S. military, both the long-term and enlisted men and women who are part of the service. There's a wide range of things here, but maybe, Steve, since you're the one talking to these folks, maybe you can run down a summary of some of the most frequent complaints and concerns you're hearing about.
1: There does seem to be a pattern of events that callers have talked to us about that have been very troubling to them. And for a lot of people, this started even earlier with the conflict in Palestine. And some people are surprised by that because it wasn't our troops doing the fighting. But I think a lot of military people had access to footage of what was happening in Palestine. And it was really upsetting to them just to see it, but also to feel like in their eyes, their government was on the side of backing what they saw as a genocide. And so that led to a lot of distrust of the government by people in the military. I think they'll draw conclusions like if our government's going to support this country committing a genocide, well, certainly it would have no hesitations about sending me into a genocide, or at least they had doubts. I don't know if I should say it's certain for everyone, but people had doubts and concerns. And so there's people who are already questioning when they're seeing those events. And then we had a huge spike in calls when the government started sending National Guard members into U.S. cities. And we had a lot of calls from people saying things like, look, I signed up to defend the country, but I didn't sign up to point a rifle at other U.S. citizens, you know, especially

0: was, you know, another upsetting event in this in this chain. Then there were people watching the things you just talked about in Venezuela, and you know, if you took one of these things by itself, I think it would be troubling. But when people see one after another, they're really concerned. And then when the war in Iran started, I think people were so ready to distrust the motivations. And when there really weren't any motivations given, it really just seemed to lead to all kinds of opposition from people in the military of, what are we doing here? This just doesn't make any sense. We don't see any purpose or point to this.
1: That was Steve Wolford, a resource counselor with the Fayetteville, North Carolina Quaker House and GI Rights Hotline. Learn more about the increased numbers of U.S. service members seeking to exit the military by visiting our Between the Lines website at btlonline.org. In an unprecedented campaign to interfere with and manipulate the outcome of the November 3rd midterm election, President Trump and the Republican Party have launched literally dozens of executive orders, legislative initiatives, and lawsuits with the goal of disenfranchising voters they view as supporters of the Democratic Party, the latest being new restrictions on mail-in voting, an issue now before the U.S. Supreme Court. The overall strategy being employed to control the outcome of the election that will determine which party holds power in Congress revolve around provably false claims of widespread election fraud. Specific methods include aggressive partisan and racial gerrymandering, voter roll purges, imposing restrictive proof of citizenship and voter ID requirements, closing polling locations, withholding federal funds to force states to turn over voter data, and changes to election procedures, as well as targeting election officials for prosecution. Other actions openly discussed by the president include deploying ICE agents, Justice Department officials, and the U.S. military to intimidate voters at key polling places and/or seizing ballots, voting machines, and election records. Your reporter spoke with Justin Glau, an independent journalist and editor of the American Doom newsletter. Here he discusses his recent Zateo columns, written with Aswin Subsong, that examine Trump's 19 schemes to subvert the midterm election and the Democrats' plan to fight back.
2: You know, I think the biggest probable threat is the seizure of ballots post-election or even on election night in November. You know, Trump wanted to do this back in 2020. He said in December that he wished he had done it in 2020. He was talking about voting machines, but it's sort of the broader principle of the seizure of election equipment and records. And of course, in January, the FBI raided a Fulton County elections warehouse and took ballots from 2020. Of course, that's a far different scenario than seizing ballots in an ongoing election. But I think that's probably, you know, the highest potential threat, because if they seize the ballots prior to certification, well, how do you certify an election that you can't tally the votes for? You know, in addition to that, the phrase national emergency has been thrown around a lot. People are worried about ICE or National Guard at the polls. You know, to me, that's an important thing to be concerned about, but that's kind of more of an intimidation tactic, whereas, you know, the seizure of ballots really affects the outcome of the election in a much more concrete way. There is no precedent in American history for the federal government seizing ballots from any election, whether it is past or ongoing. So when the FBI seized ballots from the 2020 election in Fulton County back in January, that has never happened before in American history. And it certainly has never happened in an ongoing election.
1: Justin, I did want to ask you about an article you wrote over at Zateo. And it's titled, Trump Wants to Steal the Midterms, but the Democrats actually have a plan to fight back. I wanted to ask you, if you have faith in the Democrats' plan to fight back and defend free and fair elections, and concerns you might have about complacency within the Democratic Party and the larger array of democracy defender groups who may not be fully aware of the threat that's in the offing here for the November election.
2: I do have faith. I think they're pretty well prepared. I think they're in a really difficult situation, because it's sort of, you know, how can you be prepared?

0: something that, you know, you don't really know what it is. If you're a football team, you can look at the team you're playing. You can look at their the game from the week before and kind of see, you know, how they ran their offense and prepare for it, right? Whereas with Trump and all of these threats to elections, you have to prepare 15 different defensive game plans to really be prepared for it. So I think they're in a difficult situation. I think that democracy defender groups, the Democratic Party, are fairly well prepared. And here's a good example of that. And this has flown a little bit under the radar, but on August 20th, the Democratic National Committee sued the Trump administration. It is a fairly routine sort of Freedom of Information Act lawsuit, but the context of the lawsuit is basically that the DNC believes that the Trump administration will likely try to seize ballots. And so the information that they were trying to get from the DOJ and Homeland Security were records related to preparations to seize ballots under the Freedom of Information Act. Of course, both those agencies failed to comply with the law's statutory deadlines, and so the DNC sued. And really what the lawsuit is the DNC saying, we think you're going to seize ballots. Show us how you're actually not planning to do that, right? And I think that is an example of how they are prepared for this. And that's, again, the worst case scenario. So I do think they are prepared. But again, the difficulty is preparing for all these different scenarios. And then the secondary difficulty is that all of this ends up in the courts. And so really what this is going to come down to is, how does the judiciary respond in what will potentially be a constitutional crisis? Because the executive branch is not supposed to have any role in the administration and tabulation of elections. You know, the Department of Justice has enforcement powers over election law, but, you know, at no point is the post office, for instance, supposed to be creating rules about mail-in ballots. At no point is the Justice Department supposed to be seizing records in an ongoing election like the ballots themselves. And so this is, again, like a lot of things in the Trump administration, going to come down to how does the judiciary respond? And do they respond in Trump's favor, or, you know, do they respond in the favor basically of democracy? So, you know, the Democrats are, you know, in a tough spot, and democracy defender groups are in a tough spot. But I think they're taking things seriously, and I think they're as prepared as we can possibly expect them to be.
1: That was Justin Glau, an independent journalist, editor of the American Doom newsletter, and author of the new book titled If I'm Coming to Your Town, Something Terrible Has Happened. Find links to his recent columns by visiting our Between the Lines website at btlonline.org.

0: Since the first Starbucks coffee shop unionized in 2021, more than 700 others have followed, with more stores unionizing every week. That's out of a total of about 17,000 locations in the U.S. Over the past 5 years, the company has refused to negotiate and sign a contract with members of the union. Starbucks Workers United, which represents 15,000 workers. On August 28th, the union called for a total boycott of Starbucks, hoping to pressure the company to negotiate in good faith. Between the Lines' Melinda Tuhu spoke with Nick Parker Smith, a barista who's worked at several Starbucks locations in Missouri for 3 years. Here he discusses the current situation for Starbucks workers and the goal of the boycott.
1: I mean, ultimately, the frustration is part of what fuels, you know, not just our actions now, but also is what fuels the stores to organize as well. You know, what we're seeing is that Starbucks has been breaking labor law more than any other company in modern history. The union busting is quite intense. There's been over 500 cases of unfair labor practice charges that have been made against the company. So we're seeing a lot of resistance, and that is incredibly frustrating. You know, what we want is to go to a place where we feel respected and where our very reasonable demands can be met. And what we're finding is that the company is reeling back and choosing to dig in their heels instead.
2: What are the demands? How specific are they when you said you basically want a contract? It's been 5 years since the first union was organized. So what are your demands? Are they very specific?
1: Yeah, so there's a few specific ones that we are really putting a lot of pressure on. One of them, like I mentioned, is a wage that we could live off of. $17 an hour minimum starting wages for the lowest paid level of baristas, and annual raises that match the rising cost of living. So 4% is the specific number that we're looking for in that contract. We just want to be able to go to work, do our jobs with dignity, and go home. And be able to survive off of that. Also, more specific things like a fair and less restrictive dress code and designating existing hours to existing employees rather than just hiring on new ones and stretching them thin as well.
2: Under Biden, it was a pretty labor-friendly National Labor Relations Board, and now I'm sure it's the opposite. So is anybody going to the NLRB to try to get resolution to any of these, or do you feel like that could backfire and make things even worse?
1: We're certainly still working with the Labor Relations Board. We still file unfair labor practice charges as they are relevant. You know, we are looking to the government on some degree, but I think that what we're finding still is that the company is not afraid to break the law. And so, you know, at the end of the day, we aren't looking to the Labor Relations Board to save us. We are taking the power and building the power in our own hands as well. And so, you know, while I can't speak too much about how the current NLRB is operating, I do know that baristas are not content to wait for the NLRB to do it for us. And so at this point, we are absolutely taking the power in our own hands.
2: So my understanding is, you know, that members of Starbucks Workers United were asking people, like over last year, basically to boycott the company, even not just the stores where there were active strikes ongoing. And so now you're coming out and saying, yes, we want everybody to boycott all the stores. What changed? What's different now?
1: Yeah, great question. So with the no contract, no coffee pledge, we were ultimately going to consumers and saying, vote with your dollar and join us in putting pressure on the company for the duration of this strike and to bring Starbucks back to the bargaining table. And what we're finding is that Starbucks is continuing to make bargaining very difficult and continuing to dig in their heels and not operate fairly and give us what we're looking for. And so we're going a step further. And so we're asking not just consumers, but also institutions and elected officials to really dig in support of those baristas. And so we're seeing that kind of support crop up already with like teachers' unions, elected officials, prospective elected officials come in and voice that support and really make this a watershed decision and say, you can't at the same time be a customer of Starbucks and be in support of workers. And so we're seeing it go further than just individual consumers.
2: Yeah, so that raises a question. If your boycott is successful, it seems like a lot of baristas would be getting laid off. Right? Because you won't have the business.
1: We certainly could see the company take negative action against the baristas, but we also know that the company has the resources at hand to end this boycott immediately. What we see is that when Starbucks has those resources, they are not investing it in their workers. And again, we ultimately believe that they can, and they've shown that they can with, with their earnings statements and with what they spend. And so we're certainly hopeful that it doesn't result in that.
2: Starbucks says that, that you get higher than minimum wage, and there are a number of benefits connected with it, healthcare and access to higher education or something like that. Do you see any of those benefits, and do you think that that could impact some of the baristas' willingness to join a union or really push the company?
1: I think ultimately what we are seeing is that the benefits that we have, even if it's better than industry standard, are simply not enough to live off of. We're not so much looking at, comparison with other chains. We're looking at our real lives. We're looking at, the bills that we can't afford. We're looking at the medical bills that we can't pay. And we are looking around and we see the company choose to invest the funds that they have, on things that are not benefiting the workers.
0: That was Nick Parker-Smith, a Starbucks barista and a member of the Starbucks Workers United Union. Learn more about the Starbucks union and nationwide boycott by visiting our Between the Lines website at btlonline.org.

0: 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Thanks for listening on WREK in Atlanta, Georgia, KROV in San Antonio, Texas, KUGS in Bellingham, Washington, dozens of other community radio stations across the U.S. and abroad, and wherever you get your favorite podcasts. Our theme music was written by Richard Hill and performed by Mikata. This week's program was produced by Susan Bramhall, Mary Hunt, Anna Manzo, Bob Nixon, Melinda Tuhus, and Jeff Yates. For Between the Lines, I'm Scott Harris.
1: Hi, this is Maria Michaelis of the Oasis of Lorien Hub in the Cuesta Studio Tour, and you're listening to Cultural Energy Independent Radio, KCEI 90.1 FM, Red River and Taos, a listener-supported, non-commercial, educational radio station creating media voices for youth, arts, and activism in northern New Mexico and southern Colorado.

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1: We call it Onkelo. Onkelo means hiding place. In my time, it is still unfinished, though work began in the 20th century when I was just a child. Work would be completed in the 22nd century, long after my death. Onkelo must last 100,000 years. Nothing built by man has lasted even a tenth of that time span. But we consider ourselves a very potent civilization. If we succeed, Onkelo will most likely be the longest lasting remains of our civilization. If you, sometime far into the future, find this, what would it tell you about us?
0: The voice of Danish artist and filmmaker Michael Madsen from the opening of his film Into Eternity. These words were first heard in the US in early 2011 when Into Eternity was released in North America. After Yucca Mountain failed technologically as well as politically in the US, Onkelo is the first in the world and the only project to create a permanent storage for waste from nuclear power plants. Madsen takes us to the remote island of Olkiluoto, on the shores of the Baltic Sea in Finland. Underground, we meet the blasters who set off the explosions that create the vast system of tunnels, and above, the various technicians, scientists, and regulators involved in this project. For the next 100 years, the multiple tunnels and chambers of Onkelo, which stretch to a depth of 1,500 feet, will house all of Finland's nuclear waste until it is filled and sealed with cement in 2120. No person working on the facility today will live to see it completed. To protect life from the highly radioactive nuclear power plant fuel, the waste must lay untouched for 100,000 years. Onkelo is being designed to far outlast any structure or institution ever created by mankind. What are 100,000 years in relation to known history? Since it is so difficult to predict the future, we usually look back. The Great Pyramid of Giza was completed around 4,500 years ago. The transition from nomadic hunter-gathering to farming and permanent settlement occurred between 7 and 10,000 years ago. Our Homo sapiens ancestors only reached Europe 40,000 years ago, where Neanderthals did not become extinct until 30,000 years ago. And the great original Homo sapiens migration out of Africa took place between 125 and 60,000 years ago. My thoughts in viewing the film Into Eternity, post-Fukushima, were that as insane as it appears to embark on a project of building storage to last 100,000 years, it is even more insane to continue the practice of keeping the so-called spent nuclear fuel right next to the most dangerous places on Earth, in unprotected fuel pools next to nuclear power plants. And most insane, I think, and we may soon all realize, to produce electricity with nuclear fuel in the first place. There's at least 250,000 tons of radioactive waste on Earth. Onkelo, after all these efforts, will be able to hold a tiny fraction of 6,500 tons. For some time, the nuclear industry has claimed nuclear fuel will be reprocessed. However, in this chain of mounting absurdities, reprocessing creates plutonium. That will have to be kept safe, not for 100,000, but for 1 million years, unless it is used in nuclear weapons, with the potential to destroy the planet instantly. Back to the film. Here is Kraftwerk.

0: The reason why it's kept in water pools is that water creates a shield for radiation.
1: Keeping the waste in tanks, this is probably possible for the next 10 years, 20 years, 100 years, 1,000 years.
0: You just can't guarantee stable conditions above ground, for instance, for 100 years, let alone thousands of years. We can't keep this waste forever in the water pools. There has been two world wars during the last 100 years. The world above ground is unstable.

0: we have to find a permanent solution or a more safer solution in the long run.
1: My civilization depends on energy as no civilization before us. Energy is the main currency for us. Is it the same for you? Does your way of life also depend on unlimited energy?
2: What we must do is to take care of the waste from the nuclear power plants.
3: I think that more and more societies in countries who are using nuclear power are realizing that they also have to do something.
2: We obtained the energy. We have used the energy. Of course, it's our mission to also take care of the waste.
3: There is no way of doing nothing.
0: Final disposal of spent nuclear fuel hasn't been implemented anywhere so far. We are kind of a forerunners in this field. And we are dealing with very, very long time frames, meaning that this repository should last at least 100,000 years.
1: A 100,000 years is beyond our understanding and imagination. Our history is so short in comparison. How is it with you? How far into the future will your way of life have consequences?
4: When I saw the film at the opening in San Francisco, 2 months after the explosions at Fukushima, I thought of a review that I had read on the internet. Alexander wrote in Soft Morning City, "Onkelo is probably the most ambitious human endeavor ever put into practice, and in its quiet, reflective style, the film, Into Eternity, presents the project in its full madness. It makes us consider the big questions in a way that we, in the 21st century, don't usually do outside of theological and philosophical circles. Questions of war, economic collapse, mass migration, ecological catastrophe, societal structure, all seem to pale away when we are faced with a time period that, in reverse, stretches back tens of thousands of years beyond our recorded history, to when Homo sapiens, or modern humans, were not the only species of human on this earth. This is an idea that is almost inconceivable to us now. For all the questions thrown up by Onkelo, only one can approach definite status as a likely event over others. It is inevitable that one day, in the next 100,000 years, Onkelo will be discovered by someone. Any argument against this seems the utmost in arrogance and wishful thinking." Alexander wrote this in Soft Morning City. I wondered how the construction firm that designed and bid on the project of Onkelo may have presented their proposal to the government of Finland, and there it was.
5: Olkiluoto in Eurajoki has been chosen as the site of the disposal facility for spent nuclear fuel. Onkelo.

the repository acts like a cocoon, if you like, or a Russian doll, where you have barriers which complement each other, so that if one barrier might fail, so other barriers still are able to mitigate all the consequences.

0: The final disposal facility will be constructed in stages and decommissioned in the 2100s.
1: When the entire tunnel is ready, a thick concrete closure is cast at the tunnel mouth.
2: We will fill the chambers of Onkalo with the nuclear waste from Finland, from just one little country in the north. After one century, we will seal Onkalo for all eternity, just like the tombs of the pharaohs and the pyramids were sealed thousands of years ago, never to be opened again.
3: There will be forests, there will be houses, hopefully there will still be people living, not perhaps exactly the same persons that were there from the beginning, but perhaps their children and grandchildren will still live and use the land. We always bring up the question of the Ice Age as some kind of a very dramatic change in the situation. And of course, it will have an impact. If we look at our assumptions, the scenarios, it will happen within 60,000 years from now.
4: The film Into Eternity reflects much of the discussion on how to create markers on the surface to warn future generations of the danger below. Nothing could be found that would be understood 100,000 years from now. If any physical marker were even to survive the Ice Age, that will be pushing glaciers over Onkalo 60,000 years from now. The discussion in the film reminded me of the report that the Sandia National Laboratories published in 1991. The Department of Energy had commissioned Sandia to create a plan to keep burial grounds of nuclear waste safe from future generations. The report was called Expert Judgment on Inadvertent Human Intrusion into the Waste Isolation Pilot Plant. In essence, the report said that no language, no plaques with symbols, no ominous-looking structures on top of the burial were guaranteed to be understood, even only 10,000 years into the future. The most realistic plan, some of the members of the Sandia National Lab Commission felt, would be to endow a nuclear priesthood committed to guarding the site and transmitting the memory orally from generation to generation. Much of the discussion in Finland, documented in the film Into Eternity, comes up with similar ideas. The Onkalo project staff, like Sandia Labs, recognized that nothing might work unless it became part of a living transmission. And even if future generations were to somehow understand the warning, would they heed it? In our timeline, the pyramids were opened and rune stones moved in spite of warnings.
2: We have no archives with information on nuclear waste yet. But if we build archives, every future society and every future generation must maintain the information and update the language for you to understand. Can we count on continuation for thousands of generations into the future? What if people starve and suffer? What if there are wars or floods or fires? The archives have the same requirements as our interim storages, requirements we cannot guarantee. After all, this is why we are building Onkalo.
4: And so, in the end, some of those interviewed argue that it may be better not to mark the repository at all. That remembering to forget is the best protection. But how will that work for all the future Onkalos that yet must be built for 250,000 tons of nuclear waste? How many such places can you hide?
2: Onkalo is our very first permanent repository for nuclear waste. But when Onkalo is sealed a century from now, it'll hold only a fraction of the waste we have. We must build many more onkalos far from earthquakes and volcanoes to keep the waste away from the surface of the earth. We must build many more secret chambers that we hope to hide from you.

0: you think it's reasonable to talk about a nuclear renaissance?
1: Many people seem to think so. And many politicians believe that nuclear energy is needed to curb the carbon dioxide emissions from electricity production.
2: But if we're going to take the people in China and in India to the same level as the Western countries in the next 20 years, you have to start three new nuclear reactors a day.
3: The film Into Eternity is a documentary about the building of the world's first underground storage site for waste from nuclear power plants. The tiny country of Finland decided to take responsibility for the nuclear waste it created and continues to create, and became the pioneer, both technologically and philosophically, of trying to come to terms with nuclear power. How far ahead can we burden the Earth and future generations by turning on the lights? Peter Bradshaw wrote in the British Guardian, "One of the most extraordinary factual films to be shown this year, Madsen's film, does not merely ask tough questions about the implications of nuclear energy, but also how we as a race conceive our own future. This is nothing less than post-human architecture we are talking about. Why isn't every government, every philosopher, every theologian, everybody, everywhere in the world discussing Onkelo and its implications?" End quote by Peter Bradshaw.
0: Once upon a time, man learned to master fire, something no other living creature had done before him. Man conquered the entire world. One day he found a new fire, a fire so powerful that it could never be extinguished. Man reveled in the thought that he now possessed the powers of the universe. Then in horror, he realized that his new fire could not only create, but also destroy. Not only could it burn on land, but inside all living creatures, inside his children, the animals, all crops. Man looked around for help, but found none. And so he built a burial chamber deep in the bowels of the earth, a hiding place for the fire to burn into eternity.

Into Eternity was written and directed by Michael Madsen. You heard his voice as narrator, along with engineers and regulators for the Onkelo project. The film is beautifully photographed by Heike Farm, with a haunting and intriguing sound design by Nikolai Link and Øyvind Weingarde. You may have recognized the piece Radioactivity by the German electronic group Kraftwerk. Their name, curiously, translates into power plant. Director Michael Madsen is based in Copenhagen, and the 75-minute film is a co-production between Denmark, Finland, and Sweden. The film opened for European audiences in 2010 and began showing in the U.S. in New York shortly before the explosions at Fukushima. Ever since that catastrophe, the parallel between the way the film shows the handling of spent nuclear fuel and the diligent building of underground storage clashes with what occurred in Fukushima. The film shows the careful removal of so-called spent fuel from the fuel pools to the dangerous and complex procedure of placing the rods into canisters for later transfer into Onkelo. That now stands in frightening and stark contrast to the images of collapsed fuel pools and molten fuel rods that can no longer be handled. Does Fukushima itself have to become a site for storage of what cannot be removed by man or robot that needs to last maybe as long as 100,000 years? On the beach, open to the next tsunami, near an earthquake zone? The movie's website has an excellent section on nuclear facts, for example. High-level nuclear waste is the inevitable end result of nuclear energy production. The waste will remain radioactive and/or radiotoxic for at least 100,000 years. The amount of waste increases daily. Spent nuclear fuel is normally kept in water pools in interim storages. Almost all interim storages are on the ground surface, where they are vulnerable to natural or man-made disasters. And extensive surveillance, security management, and maintenance is required. The water in the pools cools the fuel rods, as the heat emanating from them may otherwise result in radioactive fire. And at the same time, water creates a shield for radioactivity. It takes 40 to 60 years to cool the fuel rods down to a temperature below 100 degrees Celsius. Only below this temperature may the spent fuel be handled or processed further. Those were some nuclear facts from the website of the movie. You can hear this program again on TUC Radio's website, tucradio.org. That's tucradio.org. Look under newest programs. TUC Radio has moved to Northern California. This program was produced off the grid with power from the sun, the only safe nuclear reactor. The release of the film Into Eternity and this interview happened in 2011. Since then, only Sweden has moved to its building storage intended to be safe for 100,000 years. According to the September version of the website of SKB, the Swedish Nuclear Fuel and Waste Management Company, they are hiring geologists, quote, "We are now looking for several curious, driven, and committed geologists." Meanwhile, at Onkelo, construction continues, and from time to time, Posiva, the company in charge, is coming up with promotional events. In June 2019, opera star Mika Kares sang the aria of Massimiliano Moore from Verdi's The Bandits. He was 1,300 feet underground.

0: 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Time of useful consciousness is an aeronautical term. It's the time between the beginning of oxygen deficiency and the loss of consciousness. Time for useful projects to rescue the planet and the plane. My name is Maria Gelarden. Thank you for listening.
1: The Village of Cuesta special council meeting scheduled for tonight, September 2nd, at 6 p.m., has been canceled due to the unexpected illness of Marcus Ryle Jr., the Village of Cuesta attorney. It has now been rescheduled for Thursday, September 10th at 6 p.m. at the same location, Alta Vista Elementary School Gymnasium. Again, the special council meeting for tonight has been canceled due to the illness of the attorney.
2: Hi, this is Phyllis Levitt. I am an author and a psychotherapist, and you are listening to Cultural Energy Independent Radio, KCEI 90.1 FM, Red River and Taos, a listener-supported, non-commercial educational radio station creating media voices for youth, arts, and activism in northern New Mexico and southern Colorado.
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4: So it really brings us to the people's resistance. We must learn from our history. The effort to kick out the U.S. bases was actually preceded by a five-year mass education campaign led by the progressive anti-imperialist movement. So that is what we're aiming to do, is to raise the public sentiment against the U.S. bases, against U.S. Intervention and occupation of our homelands.
3: That was Dieves Delgado talking about resistance in the Philippines as part of the roundtable hosted by the Veterans for Peace Convention about Asia versus the United States, or the people in Asia resisting the U.S. forces of empire. We are going to hear a lot of that, and then we will finish up with a tribute song with peace-loving Dolly Parton. But first, my name is Jim Wolgemuth, and I'm here with fellow Vietnam veteran Harvey Bennett. We're members of Veterans for Peace. Veterans for Peace is an international organization of military veterans and allies whose collective efforts are to build a culture of peace, humanity, equality, and justice. Just go to veteransforpeace.org. 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So on with the show. The Veterans for Peace Convention was excellent and talked about so many issues: Latin America, Nicaragua, Cuba, Save Our VA, labor and veterans, deported veterans, Gaza, Palestine, and more. And I'm glad to note that this radio show has paralleled the convention, and today we will finish that parallel with a discussion about activism by the people in Asia who want us out. This is really important because we are seeing in the Middle East, the U.S. cannot protect foreign bases. And in fact, having a U.S. base on your soil might invite hostility. So hopefully the leaders in the Middle East, with pressure from their people, will not let us back in, and the rest of the world can then take note. So the workshop, which was sponsored by the China Work Group and facilitated by Mike Wong, had three speakers who will speak about activism in Japan, South Korea, and Philippines. And then one more speaker who provides us with every reason why we need to get up and resist our saber rattling with China. Harvey, first we have Rachel Clark, a member of Veterans for Peace and part of the Nuclear Abolition Working Group, which we're both part of, but she is much more. And I found this statement from Jack Gilroy about Rachel. He said in an email, "Rachel, your years of whistleblowing on the Japanese government's role as a puppet state of the U.S. military-industrial complex is vital to investigating research. Japan, like the United States, has so much talent that could be used to design and build to enhance life worldwide. The influence of merchants of death must be exposed to both the Japanese and American people." Here we'll see, Rachel, what she says about the Japanese people.
5: I just never had a window on how desperate their economy is. And the U.S. is making it worse.
3: Well, here's Rachel.
6: "Since 2010, there has been a rapid increase in rearmament. This began with the Obama administration. In 2015, I visited Okinawa as part of a VFP delegation. Since then, I have led annual peace speaking tour on the mainland, reaching Okinawa Island and some remote islands since 2023. There, I have witnessed militarization, disregarding residents' human rights, environmental conservation. This trend is extremely dangerous and is advancing. Military facilities like missile units, ammunition depots, radar stations, and fuel storage facilities make the area more vulnerable to attack. Plans are in place to add 130 more ammunition depots to the existing, 1,400 self-defense forces depots. At the same time, plans to convert civilian airports and seaports nationwide into dual-use military civilians facilities are moving forward. The location of these military facilities right next to residential communities violates the Geneva Conventions. There are also 54 commercial nuclear reactors not far from these military bases. With experimental and research reactors, 78 total nuclear facilities would be targets. The militarization also includes renaming Air Self-Defense Force the Air and Space Self-Defense Forces. This makes outer space a target for military operations, abandoning the principle of international law regarding the peaceful use of space. Japan is also complicit in attacks on Iran by serving as a launch base for U.S. forces. According to an analysis by Kenji Isezaki, a member of the House of Counselors who is well-versed in international affairs, Japan is complicit in the war against Iran while preparing for a potential attack on its own soil. Carried out without disclosing the operational guidelines or mechanisms intended to prevent the situation from escalating, this buildup of military force increases the likelihood of provoking preemptive strike. Compare this and democratic politics, which benefits the military-industrial complexes of Japan and the U.S., with South Korea's democratic approach. South Korea has criticized the U.N. command in Korea, claiming that it threatens their national interests. Now is the perfect opportunity for Japan and South Korea to unite under the common goals of restoring sovereignty and abolishing the status of forces agreement, SOFA, regarding the UN command in Korea, a relic of the Cold War. I agree with Mr. Isezaki's idealistic view that the two countries should cooperate to establish a Northeast Asian nuclear weapon-free zone and designate Japan and South Korea as a demilitarized buffer zone. However, this decision must be made by the people of Japan and South Korea. As U.S. citizens, we have a responsibility to strongly urge our own government to stop behaving like a rogue state through intimidation and competition. Instead, we firmly believe that we should aim for coexistence based on multipolar cooperation. Thank you.
7: Thank you, Rachel.
3: Some great points, and her presentation showed all the extra bases that are just being thrown at Japan. Japan has this right-wing nut job, bend a knee to Trump, prime minister, and her name is Sanae Takachi. You know, the people can do what they protest, and it's a good thing they did, but there's the prime minister who's bending the knee to Trump. But on the other hand, we recently balked at the contract to supply Japan with, what was it, Patriot missiles?
5: I believe so.
3: Because we needed them in the Middle East. So
5: they were promising some more, but it's going to take 4 years.
3: The other thing, Rachel, and I wish I'd have been able to ask her a question. The Japanese people and the Korean people uniting, they've got a long history.
5: No kidding.
3: Of antagonism.
5: It's mostly Japanese.
3: Mostly Japanese onto Korean. So
5: that well, I heard the other day, I don't know if they said that 40,000 Koreans were killed from the atomic bombs. They were working there practically as slaves.
3: The idea of Indo-unification with right. Japanese people, even if it makes a whole lot of sense, that might be difficult. Anyway, worth a try. Well, the next speaker from the conference was Anne Wright, a retired U.S. And for those who listen to this, you know who Anne Wright is. She's a retired U.S. Army colonel and retired U.S. State Department official, known for her outspoken opposition to the Iraq War. One of three State Department officials to publicly resign in direct protest of the 2003 invasion of Iraq. She's also been a passenger on the Challenger 1, which along with the Marma, was part of the Gaza Freedom Flotilla, with the Mavi being attacked with several members killed.
5: By the IDF.
3: As of 2024, she's a member of the Veterans Intelligence Professional for Sanity and, of course, Veterans for Peace.
7: So there are three military commands, and Rachel mentioned one of them, the UN command that's been there since the Korean War. There are five military installations that are in South Korea, and they're all over South Korea. And I think most everybody is, we need you all in the Korea Peace Campaign. So sign up for that if you would. South Korea is number three in the number of U.S. forces that we have outside the United States. We have 28,500, and when you really count in probably the 15,000 family members that are with them, that's about, heading toward 45,000 people. Camp Humphreys is now the biggest, I think it's the biggest military installation we have in the world. What's it all about? The tensions in Korean Peninsula and the region. Part of it's caused, I'd say most of it's caused by the U.S. and all the military exercises, the war games, the war practice that we have. And one of them annually we have two big ones in South Korea. One's called Freedom Shield with 19,000 troops, and then Uchi Freedom Shield, which is going on right now. They're 2 weeks long. They do all of the things. Sometimes they call the exercises decapitation exercises, decapitating the North Korean regime. Another thing that they participate in is the Rim of the Pacific, the largest naval exercises in the world that were just completed 2 days ago in Hawaii, and that's where I live. So we had a lot of protests. And in that RIMPAC, for the first time, we had a Korean that was the head of the maritime component of that. Also, South Korea sent an Aegis destroyer, a submarine, a frigate, and an amphibious landing ship, and various maritime aircraft, and a lot of land troops. The United States not only hosting most of these military exercises, but we are flying our U.S. military jets closer and closer to mainland China. And just a couple of weeks ago, there was a big confrontation where the U.S. was right on the air defense zone of China. And of course, they mobilized all of their jets. So the potential for inadvertent conflict is there every single day. And how much does it cost? One of the old generals of the U.S. command told the Senate Armed Services Committee that it's absolutely cheaper to have American troops in South Korea and let them pay for it than keeping them back on the United States territory. There's a reason for there's a lot of

0: most of the military bases in Hawaii at least once a week to see if we can't encourage a little bit of dissent. So let's go on to South Korea, specifically the island, Jeju Island. In fact, Elliot Adams, I think, is on his way to Jeju Island in a solidarity thing in a very controversial naval base that was built in Jeju Island, this little island south of the mainland of South Korea. And Jeju Island, along with Okinawa, has some of the very best protests against militarism, U.S. military, in Asia and the Pacific. And the other one is Jeju Island. People on the island would just drop everything at noon and block all of the gates that were going into the construction site. Then they would get carried off. And not only do they have a protest, but they have a daily mass. The Catholic Church has really been behind all of this protest. And so every day at noon, they also have a Catholic mass. And Father Moon, who has been one of the real coordinators of this, years ago, he was out demonstrating against the building of the base, and somehow he got pushed off this big embankment and fell down and hurt himself. And so he sued the Korean government, got enough money that is the St. Francis Peace Center that he built with the money from the government. And that Peace Center is right next to the naval base. So you go up on the top of it and you can look right down into it. These people are tough. 1,000 bows, 6,000 bows on this particular one. And when you're there, you do get to bow with them if you can. And you can also go on a trip around the island. Every year they have a peace and life march around the island. So I would encourage you to do what old Elliot Adams is doing right now. Put South Korea on your list of places to go, not only to Jeju Island, but on the mainland, where there are great, great activists that are there that welcome us as U.S. military saying no to war. Thank you.
1: There was Ann Wright talking about the Korean people are doing. And when we had KJ No on, pointed out that the current president, Moon Jae-in, is trying to pursue a separation from the U.S., cutting off the relationship, cutting off the
2: DMZ
1: arms. Yes. And of course, we backed out on providing them weaponry, of course, lately.
2: Get away from them.
1: So were you ever part of those drills off of Korea?
2: No, I don't think they were doing those back then.
1: Yeah, they were. I was part of them.
2: Really, were you?
1: Everybody knew what we were doing. We were on the west side, really close to the North Korean border.
2: Wasn't there a war going on in Vietnam at that time?
1: Yes.
2: Pulled you off the war zone and put you over there?
1: Yes. We knew that we were just there to harass the North Koreans. I'm all for what Trump said about, well, we're going to stop these drills. But I'm all for stopping the drills. But what Trump's motive was to harass the people from South Korea, harass the government from South Korea, because they would not participate in the wars in Iran.
2: Right. They turned us down.
1: But KJ pointed out that since the president is trying to separate us from being such a participant in South Korea, that we have installed a right winger in the embassy whose purpose is to try and stir up opposition and get him overthrown. So, yeah, that's not good, Caden. Well, what we're talking about, what Harvey and I are talking about right now, is the Veterans for Peace Convention and the discussion about the Asian people versus the United States. So the people in Korea are having more of an impact than the people in Japan are having on their leadership, because it looks like Korea is trying to take its efforts and just move away from the United States. Was it Anne or was it Rachel? It was Rachel. She pointed out that these munition dumps or whatever, it makes the people of Japan more vulnerable with these U.S. munition dumps. Okay, so here's Michael Wong introducing the next speaker.
3: Our next speaker is Nieves Delgado of Bayan, USA, speaking on the Philippines.
4: So again, greetings of solidarity. Representing on the Philippines. So the Filipino people have a very long history of resistance. We are giving this presentation to you all in the context of really needing to intensify our U.S. Out of the Philippines campaign, which Bayan USA is leading. I will just start with that.

0: and the forefront demands of the Filipino people are to end the de facto US basing and permanent troop presence in the Philippines, end all unequal military agreements between the US and the Philippines, end joint US-Philippine military war games and other war provocations, and end US-backed counterinsurgency in the Philippines. We are also calling for the cutting of US security assistance to the Philippines. But I just wanted to highlight that this coming September actually marks the 35th anniversary of the Filipino people kicking out the US bases from our homeland. However, the US has found ways to creep back in and really collude with the treacherous government of the Philippines. So I wanted to show a short documentary just to give you more of a visual of what US military presence looks like in our homeland. So this documentary was part of our 2024 peace mission, which we hold annually to really learn the conditions of communities and the impacts of US militarism on regular Filipino people.
1: After more than four decades of being an American colony, the Philippines was granted nominal independence in 1946.
2: To proclaim the independence of the Philippines as a separate and self-governing nation.
1: But that didn't mean the US left the archipelago. Through the Bases Treaty, the U.S. established Clark Air Base and Subic Naval Base, which at the time were the U.S.'s largest overseas military bases. In the decades to follow, the U.S. military was responsible for environmental destruction, violence against women and children, and even for dragging Filipinos to fight in wars they did not want to be in, like the Vietnam War. By 1991, a protest movement of Filipinos across the country forced the Senate not to renew the basing agreement. It was an unprecedented victory that even caught the U.S. off guard.
3: There are so many issues against the bases, but the main issue was the issue of sovereignty, right? The best propagandists are the youth, especially the students, because they're always more open, you know, to new ideas among students to popularize the anti-bases campaign. Most schools would organize a forum on the U.S. bases or debates. We knew these politicians will never, never act against the bases if there's not a strong public sentiment against them. Until we were convinced that politicians can already feel the pulse of the masses against the American bases. Finally, we were able to convince Congress.
1: Keen on maintaining the Philippines as a strategic geopolitical foothold in the Asia-Pacific region, the U.S. would go on to collude with subsequent Philippine administrations to enact various military agreements that would effectively circumvent the ban on U.S. bases.
3: They thought that maybe there's a way that American forces can still visit the Philippines, right? So first they have this VFA, Visiting Forces Agreement.
4: U.S. troops!
5: Out now!
4: U.S. troops!
5: Out now!
6: Imperialismo!
5: Imposa!
1: The 1999 Visiting Forces Agreement, which allowed for U.S. troops to return, and the 2014 Enhanced Defense Cooperation Agreement.
7: Critics of the new military deal between the Philippines and the United States have a basis to be concerned. The Enhanced Defense Cooperation Agreement, or EDCA, allows the U.S. to build military facilities and pre-position defense assets in agreed locations that are yet to be determined by the two countries. While EDCA limits the agreed locations to existing Philippine military bases, Marcos says it's possible for the Philippine Armed Forces to establish new bases if the U.S. asks for them. The locations are limited to areas the military determines to be strategic for the two countries' mutual interests. Strategic refers to factors like maritime security, maritime domain awareness, and humanitarian assistance and disaster response.
0: Okay, so that just shows a little bit of our history, and then the rest of the documentary goes into more of the community interviews. So as mentioned already, the Philippines is a former U.S. colony, a current semi, or you can call it neo-colony. It's a very geopolitically strategic outpost in the Asia-Pacific for U.S. imperialism, very close to China, the DPRK, to Hong Kong, to Japan, etc. And as already mentioned in the documentary, it's The presence of U.S. troops is justified by one-sided agreements and has really led to many violations of our sovereignty and territorial integrity, as well as destruction of the environment. According to the U.S. 2025 National Security Strategy, the Indo-Pacific, which is really a term coined by the U.S., honestly, is front and center as a decisive theater for U.S. national security. They call it the strategic and economic center of gravity of the world. Asia-Pacific region is very, very important to U.S. imperialism. You can see 42% of global foreign investments, 41% of global exports, and 36.8% of global imports transport along 60% of the world's maritime shipping routes are in the region, and it's also the home of origin of 40% of the world's migrants. In Biden's view, China is not only an ideological adversary, but really a geo-economic competitor of the United States, both competing for resources and power across the world, especially in the Asia-Pacific. The Philippines is part of what is called the First Island Chain, and it's along alongside Japan, Taiwan, Borneo, and there's also the Second Island Chain and Third Island Chain. These are supposedly part of boosting U.S. deterrence capabilities. The U.S. military has deployed Typhoon missile systems all along the First Island Chain, including in the Philippines. And these EDCA sites, which was mentioned in the video, Enhanced Defense Cooperation Agreement, which is really, you know, another word for U.S. bases, except they use Philippine facilities, have expanded greatly under the current president, who is the son of the Philippines' infamous dictator. His name is Bongbong Marcos Jr. So it went from 5 EDCA sites to 9. And so from our peace missions, we have learned that there are actually many more informal sites, upwards of 16 or more. The additional sites are all these additional bases are really along the northern and western parts of the Philippines facing China and the West Philippine Sea. There are joint military exercises that the U.S. does with the Philippines. The hallmark one is the Balikatan War Games, or the shoulder-to-shoulder war games, the largest U.S.-Philippine joint exercises that, you know, also involve a lot of other countries and keeps getting bigger every year. There are also the Salaknib exercises, which is this exercise is actually explicitly trained the armed forces of the Philippines in what they call jungle warfare, because the United States recognizes that they must help the Philippines counterinsurgency efforts against the armed revolution being waged by the Communist Party of the Philippines and its armed wing of the New People's Army. This is because they want to turn the Philippine government's attention towards external defense rather than domestic counterinsurgency. So they're actually training the armed forces of the Philippines to navigate terrain in smaller units and occupy entire areas. Also training these small unit teams to displace the guerrillas and the local inhabitants where they are. So this is all part of their counterinsurgency efforts. We acknowledge that the armed revolution that's been waging in the Philippines for over 50 years is one of the biggest obstacles to the AFP being able to shift its attention towards external military affairs. Another recent instance of U.S.-backed fascism is the brutal massacre of 19 people, both civilian and revolutionaries, that happened in Negros Island during the eve of the Balikatan War Games this year, so actually April 19. So just several months ago, two Filipino-Americans, personal friends of mine, were among the fatalities during a 12-plus hour strafing operation of the military. Another big development in the U.S. war machine and its involvement in the Philippines is a deeper integration of the Philippine economy into U.S. militarized production systems. So this is PacSilica, which is really a State Department initiative. Its aim and focus is securing the supply chains for artificial intelligence, specifically critical minerals, semiconductors, AI infrastructure, etc. This is really meant to counter China, which dominates these critical fields, because 21st century hegemony runs on tech. Whoever dominates the AI supply chain will dominate the world. And so the PacSilica is actually made up of 24 signatories in Taiwan. So the Philippines just signed on in April, but has actually committed the most. President Marcos Jr. has actually given 4,000 acres of Philippine land over to the United States in this portion in central Luzon, our new Clark City. So this is the only country that has committed land within the coalition. And the Pax Silica is actually estimated to displace tens of thousands of people, especially indigenous people. And we're also seeing threats to water and electricity in a country that's already having problems with its electric grid, because these AI hubs that will be built on Pax Silica will require almost 20 to 30 million liters per day. And so if you compare that to what farmers actually have to use, farmers only use 7 to 15 million liters for 3 to 5 months. And they're already having a hard time securing that in the Philippines. So the Philippines, you know, has really been applauded by the U.S. for its predictability, reliability, and certainty, which really means its predictability, reliability, and certainty in terms of its subservience and puppetry to U.S. imperialism and finance capital. Mass outrage and protest is spreading across the country against the Pax Silica. The Philippines is really ground zero in this fight because of the sellout of our government and its treachery and the growing contradictions that the masses are feeling given the economic crisis in the Philippines right now. So it really brings us to the people's resistance. We must learn from our history. The effort to kick out the US bases was actually preceded by a 5-year mass education campaign led by the progressive anti-imperialist movement. So that is what we're aiming to do, is to raise the public sentiment against the US bases, against US intervention and occupation of our homelands. Hundreds of thousands of people have already signed on to this online petition against Pax Silica. And as Bayan, we want to build a No to Pax Silica coalition here in the U.S. And we enjoin you all on Veterans for Peace to also join. We are also co-organizers alongside Nodetol for the upcoming Korean Liberation Day efforts that will be happening on August 15, that marks Korea's liberation from Japanese occupation, and also protesting the Ochi Freedom Shield exercises. We see our fights as very connected with our Korean siblings and those of other peoples in the Asia Pacific. We also enjoin you to join our global conference, the Skapit Bisig Conference in Toronto, in September 25 to 26. It's about stopping U.S.-led war of suppression on the Filipino people. Your organization can endorse the U.S. Out of the Philippines campaign or donate to the campaign. And we are also having upcoming peace missions to the Philippines this coming September and November, especially for the ASEAN summit, where the framework for the Pax Silica is expected to be finalized and Trump will be attending. And he will be met with mass protests. He will be met by the outrage of the Filipino masses. And we are so excited to work with you all today to continue building this broad anti-imperialist united front against U.S. imperialism. So this final words is U.S. out of the Philippines, U.S. out of the Asia Pacific, U.S. out of everywhere. Thank you.
8: U.S. out of everywhere.
9: That sounds like a plan, doesn't it?
8: It does sound like a plan. It sounds like a good plan. So before we go on, Harvey, I want to just let the people know that we're replaying one of the workshops from the Veterans for Peace Convention. It was called Asia versus the U.S. We've heard 3 speakers so far, and we got 1 to go. So, Harvey, were you aware of this massacre, this 19 people killed?
9: I didn't know anything about that.
8: I know. I looked it up, and I got to Pramila Jayapal's website, and she says U.S. Representative Pramila Jayapal is calling for an independent, impartial, and credible investigation. Come on, Pramila, you know better than that. Into the Philippine Army's recent killing of 19 people in Tabaso, Negros Occidental Province. Among those killed were a U.S. citizen. Israel can you kill U.S. citizens all the time. U.S. citizen I. Sarem, a resident of Seattle, and Lyle Prijoles. Ms. Sorem, a 26-year-old resident of Seattle committed to advancing the interests of most marginalized Filipinos, had traveled to Negros in the Philippines earlier this year to learn about and document the conditions of rural Filipino communities. Mr. Prijoles, a resident of Haywood, California, was a human rights activist and advocate for underserved and rural Filipino communities, including farm workers. We urge the government of the Philippines to ensure an independent, impartial, and credible investigation into these killings. Well, that's not going to happen.
9: You did the investigation, right?
8: That's like Israel doing an investigation. Right. And then she mentioned something called Pax Silica, and that's PAXSILICA. Two words. Find this on the State Department website. And it says, if the 20th century ran on oil and steel, the 21st century runs on compute, and the minerals that feed it. I think they should have checked with ChatGPT. I think there should be something different with that computing. This historic declaration hails a new economic security consensus, ensuring aligned partners build the AI ecosystem of tomorrow. So what could go wrong? From energy and critical minerals to high-end manufacturing and models. So we're just continuing to manipulate government of the Philippines.
9: Yeah.
8: It's right on the State Department website, PAXSILICA. When you're dealing with these folks, you stopped in the Philippines several times. I stopped in the Philippines a lot. Mm-hmm. We would just practice shooting. 5-inch shells at the side of the mountain. And I'm thinking, you know, what in the world are we doing? Now, chances are there's few residents there, but...
9: Well, it had to have been some kind of target range or something.
8: Yes. I'm sure it was clear.
9: We did that in Puerto Rico.
8: Did you really?
9: Yeah, we fired on Culebra. And now it's sort of a tourist place. But there's an unexploded ordnance and all that stuff.
8: It's goofy. And another thing that she brought up, which was interesting to me, that we're teaching them, Filipino Army, how to fight in the jungle.
9: Right.
8: First of all, that's their home turf.
9: Right.
8: A lot of it. And
9: the last jungle we fought in, we weren't very successful.
8: No, for sure.
9: What they probably want to do is just fill it with Agent Orange like they did Vietnam.
8: That's right. You know, that's what you do. And if we recall history, I know we had a long battle with the Philippines that is in nobody's history books around the turn of the century, give or take. Mm-hmm. And they kicked us out. So, yeah. I mean, we had to withdraw. So the idea of us teaching them anything about fighting in the jungle, I just thought, well, that's just insane. So I got to applaud the people of the Philippines. They seem to be very, very active in trying to kick us out.
9: We have a really large Filipino community down here, probably because of the naval base. They're one of the major groups in our parish: Filipinos, Vietnamese, and the Hispanics. I haven't had much luck trying to talk to them about the U.S. and Vietnam War and all that.
8: I think, like Anne Wright was talking about, that people start thinking about their livelihood. Mm-hmm. You know, the issue like you have with Elbit and the employees.
9: Right.
8: Yes, the Elbit is an evil company, but yep. it does pay, and it puts food on the table of the people that work there. It's definitely a two-edged sword, morality and survival.
9: Yeah. Well, the other thing with Elbit, and they're coming up, their big tax break is coming up for renewal in March. And so we're going to really try to hold the county council feet to the fire on that one.
8: Yeah.
9: It's costing the county over $500,000 every year that they're losing, that they could be using to fund their schools, which are grossly underfunded.
8: So we'll have to keep track of that. The last speaker is Sarah Flounders.
10: She's a member of Veterans for Peace, the China Working Group. She's also the author of a book, and she's one of the leaders of the International Action Center. Sarah Flounders, thanks.
11: Thank you, Mike Wong. And just to say at the very start, the Veterans for Peace China Working Group is organizing a delegation to China in October. And if you're interested, do talk to Mike Wong here. Now, I'm asked to address China today in the context of Asia, and it mainly as a coordinator of the book China Changes Everything. And China is certainly changing relations, expectations, possibilities, and dangers. But why is China's astonishing development so threatening to U.S. global dominance? It's described again and again that China is the greatest national security threat that the U.S. faces. So what are the hundreds of thousands of troops and expensive weapons systems, aircraft carriers, destroyers, nuclear submarines, bombers, underwater drones doing in the Asia Pacific today? China has no such force in the Gulf of Mexico or any U.S. coastal waters. The U.S. is permanently at war, and China has not been at war in many decades. The U.S. has, as Rachel described, over 800 military overseas military bases. China has a refueling station in Djibouti. And the U.S. government openly carries out, and they brag about it, coups, proxy wars, assassinations, destabilizations, unilateral sanctions on 40 countries, economic coercion throughout the world. That's not China's approach. The U.S. military budget is three times that of China. And that's the big difference, that the U.S. has a built-in incentive for war. The entire military, oil, industrial complex is privately owned by the billionaire class. So war is its greatest source of profit, biggest policy decision of think tanks, of lobby groups, of campaigns to fund for war, of the entire Congress. War is profitable for the U.S. Now, in China, the entire military industry is nationally owned. There's no profit. There's no dividends. There's no to stockholders, to a whole class of the billionaires. And that makes a huge difference. Now, look at history in terms of the threat of China. For more than 100 years, imperialism invoked freedom of navigation to dominate Chinese trade, and they imposed the horrific opium trade on China. For over 100 years, U.S., British, and other gunboats controlling the Yellow and Pearl Rivers and all the coastal waters. There was an entire fleet of U.S. Navy gunboats that patrolled up to 1,300 miles inland in China on those rivers. Finally, in 1949, the successful Chinese Revolution, the People's Liberation Army, kicked out all foreign forces and their hated gunboats from those rivers. But the ring of U.S. bases remains, and China is determined they are not going back to that century of humiliation. The U.S. ruling class is trying to project their dominance of the 20th century into the 21st century, and it's created a foreign policy strategy on that basis, as these other panelists have so well described. And it's true of all U.S. administrations, Democrat and Republican. The Obama administration's provocative U.S. military offensive was called the Pivot to Asia in 2011, and it was a plan to move two-thirds of U.S. Navy to Asia and the Pacific, aimed at China. This was followed by the creation of the AUKUS nuclear pact, the attempts to create an Asian NATO, the sanctions war, the trade war against China, the chip war against China, and the endless propaganda war against China. Well, today we all know that U.S. economic dominance is waning, but it is by far still the world's biggest military power. And consistent with the failure of Cold War tactics of economic, diplomatic, and propaganda wars, wars can turn hot. Remember, war is the biggest source of profit for a very small, tiny class of billionaires. The focus now is on this intensified military presence in Japan, South Korea, the Philippines, Taiwan. As the past three speakers have described so well, these three countries and the captured province of Taiwan exist like Israel and Ukraine. They're treated as pawns projecting U.S. power against the interests of their own people and their own economies. It's an enforced military alliance to disrupt economic cooperation in Asia. We do well to remember Henry Kissinger, who said, To be an enemy of the U.S. is dangerous. To be a friend is fatal. What's so intolerable to the U.S. capitalist class? China is now the number one trading partner of two-thirds over 120 countries of the world's countries. So, and the days of U.S. trade dominance have long passed. It's not even a fifth of global trade now. Always there's this equal sign put between China and the U.S. as superpowers, as if they're both capitalist countries. So knowing the difference is important in understanding the source of conflict. Here in the U.S., we have a dying, increasingly chaotic capitalist system prioritized by the drive to relentlessly maximize profit to private shareholders. Any CEO that doesn't do it is quickly replaced. China, with nationalized wealth, has been able to end illiteracy, hunger, homelessness, and is building a modern infrastructure, the first steps of a planned economy. And the most basic measure of society is what happens in people's lives. Well, life expectancy in China in 1949 was 35 years. Today, it's 79 years, higher than the U.S. Literacy was 15% in 1949. Today, it's universal with the most engineers and scientists in the world. China used the expertise of Western technology to reach a certain stage of development to meet people's needs, but is now developing its own technology that have allocated them to further the living standards of the whole population. Now, there is still inequality, and there are individual capitalists in China, yes. There are tens of thousands of privately owned coffee shops, fast food, personal sales of personal items, delivery apps, household item shops, personal homes and apartments privately owned in China. China has the largest home ownership in the world. 95% of people in China own their own home. This is financial security. And so is free education, free health care, no income tax except to private and foreign corporations. So in the millions.
8: I just want to stop right there to emphasize 95% of China, of Chinese people, own their own homes. Look at what's possible, Harvey.
9: I just heard today that, you know, with the interest rates going up, anybody under 40 can only dream of buying a home.
8: And that's in the United States.
9: Yeah.
8: All right, here we go.
11: People own also their own vehicles, electronics, clothing, and a whole array of electronic equipment. This is all fully protected private property. But nationally, it's a system based on socialist planning, where production benefits a majority of the people, not a handful of billionaires. This means that the banks, the railroads, the dams, the raw materials, the gold, the coal, the raw earth minerals, all land, the strategic industries, including energy and telecommunications, the entire defense industry, the major financial systems, are organized and owned by state-owned enterprises called SOEs that are managed by the central and local government. So there's no incentive of private property to make war. China's rise disrupts the whole imperialist property system. It gets in the way of the relationship the U.S. wants to have with the rest of the world, where a handful of billionaires can design the global economic financial system to further their own property interests. There are capitalists in China, but they are not the decisive force in the economy or in political and military decisions. The capitalist class in China is denied the right to organize in their own political interests, and that threatens the capitalist class globally. Yes, it does. Now, how does China define itself? They say they are building towards socialism. They explain they are not yet a socialist country. They have only nationalized the greatest sources of wealth in order to begin to build socialism. Now, you can agree or disagree whether this is the socialism you see or not, but it's important to understand how China sees themselves in this process. And they are now a science and technology powerhouse, Their rise has offered a way for Russia to neutralize the unilateral sanctions of NATO's 2022 war in Ukraine. And in the midst of war in Iran and Yemen, they are the steady trading partner. Every one of the 40 countries confronting U.S. strangling economic sanctions has an alternative now, trade with China. There's an alternative to the onerous IMF and World Bank and private bank loans. So this alternative threatens U.S. dominance. It's not a threat to ordinary people in the United States or elsewhere in the West or globally, but it's a huge threat to U.S. dominance by a tiny class of billionaires who expropriate all sources of wealth and profit. And U.S. strategists are just determined to reduce all forms of global cooperation in an era when we desperately need global cooperation to tackle global problems. I'll just finish by saying that war is in the economic interests of U.S. capitalists, the corporate and banking elite, the privately owned military and oil industries, this is their greatest source of profit. Guaranteed long-term profits are in war. And it robs every U.S. social program that's not already gutted by past military expenditures. So it's a situation where the voice of veterans and active duty military, your voice, carries more weight. The population of the U.S. is overwhelmingly against more war. We have to pay for these endless wars. So let's meet this anti-China war propaganda that's based on endless confrontation and war. Let's confront it and challenge it. Thank you.
8: She's great. You step back and you say, what is wrong with us that we are we this stupid to not see the progress that China is making and try to look at? I mean, people always talk about best practices. Well, best practices, the United States hasn't done best practices since World War II.
9: I think, China has really positioned itself to be the dominant economic power, certainly.
8: Mm-hmm.
9: They don't have a military anywhere near the size of the U.S., but we've seen how the military has performed against Iran. You think they're going to go take on China?
8: They'd better not.
9: I don't recommend it.
8: The only way they could take on China and have a idea of possibly winning. Now, this does not include survival.
9: Right.
8: But winning would be lay waste to them by nuclear arms. Of course, then China would lay waste, and Russia would throw themselves in behind China. With the only way we could subdue China, it'd be by committing suicide ourselves. And like you mentioned, they're going to be the economic leader. And who's going to be supportive of China? Well, do you think those folks that are prospering from Belt and Road.
9: Yeah, those 40 countries that are under U.S. sanctions.
8: Yes.
9: Connected to China.
8: Exactly.
9: And China's offering alternatives.
8: Mm-hmm.
9: Japan may be the next one that has to do that. That'll be really awkward, won't it?
8: That will be really awkward. Because we think the Chinese and the Koreans have some animus. Well, the Chinese, the rape of Nanking.
9: Mm-hmm. And a lot of these militarists are still the power base in Japan.
8: Yeah. I thought this was a really good workshop to point out all the efforts around the world. Well, just in Asia, but maybe give a little hope that maybe something like this will rise up in Europe. With regard to the people, rise up in the Middle East. I think the people in the Middle East, even though they're really under the thumb, they may be able to say, "Nope, don't build any more bases here. We're done."
9: Well, the U.S. has so many of them tied to these situations where the U.S. controls their revenues, like Iraq.
8: Mm-hmm.
9: I heard the other day someone talking about Saudi Arabia, and you think how the incredible wealth of Saudi Arabia, but a large proportion of that is in U.S. dollars. And you know what? The U.S. is not beyond freezing those dollars if the Saudis don't cooperate.
8: There it is. I hope people get some inspiration or possibly a little hope to see other people taking action. So we're going to finish up the show based on your recommendation to play Peace Train by Dolly Parton.
9: She just captured the hearts of millions and millions of people just by being who she was.
8: Exactly. Our pastor, it's Unity of Blue Ridge, the message ready, but who can do this message when we have to talk about the message that Dolly Parton conveyed through her whole life?
9: Entire life.
8: Of inclusion, respect, of love for everybody, not condemning anybody.
9: No.
8: At all.
9: Did you see that Ryan Grimm's comments on Breaking Point? He talked about taking his kids to Dollywood and how wonderful that was. And,
8: yep.
9: And the replica of her house.
8: Oh, that's right.
9: But he said poverty is such a huge part of the United States. There are so many people who struggle with poverty. And she grew up in that situation, like so many, especially from that part of the country. And she never abandoned those people and or ever criticized anyone there. But they had a quote from her, I don't know where it came from, where she said, no amount of money could ever or take the place of the memories she had from growing up in that family and the wonderful. But there is no amount of money that anyone could give me to have to live through it again either. So she wasn't romanticizing it.
8: Here's Dolly and Peace Train.

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2: The Village of Cuesta Special Council Meeting scheduled for tonight, September 2nd, at 6 p.m., has been canceled due to the unexpected illness of Marcus Ryle, Jr., the Village of Cuesta attorney. It has now been rescheduled for Thursday, September 10th at 6 p.m. at the same location, Alta Vista Elementary School Gymnasium. Again, the special council meeting for tonight has been canceled due to the illness of the attorney.

0: Hi, this is Arnie Arneson, and this is the Wednesday edition of The Attitude with Arnie Arneson and producers Dave Scott and Stephanie Collins. You know the drill. Recording on an overcast, cool, rainy Tuesday morning in Concord, New Hampshire. Opening thought. This is from the editorial board. It was entitled, Military Leaders Basically Held a No Confidence Vote on the Commander-in-Chief. And guess what? He lost. They know he's insane. Everyone else is catching up. That's the headline. That's the headline. So I'm just going to read some of it to you, and then we can toss to our first guest. The Post reported Sunday on a secret internal memo called the Secretary of Defense Orders Book, in which Pentagon leaders said the war against Iran, which has reached the six-month mark, is unsustainable and risks weakening America's ability to confront threats elsewhere in the world, namely China. One source told the Post that the war is, quote, too much for too long, close quote. The Post then went on, the U.S. European Command, the U.S. Pacific Command, and the U.S. Southern Command, along with the Navy's top admiral, responded with what is characterized in the SDOB as a non-concur. Those familiar with the assessment said, meaning they disagree with the Secretary's orders to extend their forces, but will execute it nevertheless, close quote. Well, why would they have confidence? The Strait of Hormuz, closed. Iran, intractable. Global allies, alienated. Global adversaries, laughing at us. Munitions, depleted. Military morale is in the toilet. But most of all, the people in charge are not trying to win. The Secretary of War cracks jokes about transgender people in uniform. The Vice President tells Trump whatever he wants to hear. The Commander-in-Chief busies himself posting AI-generated videos of Karg Island being blown to smithereens. Yeah, war is hell. War is hard. Ugh, but trolling is so much more fun. Military leaders basically held this no-confidence vote on the Commander-in-Chief. And yes, folks, he lost. Why? Because he's basically insane. Oh my God. Oh my God. Why can't we have, you know how people have referendum? Why can't we have like a national referendum to remove him? Congress is obviously incapable. The Supreme Court rubber stamps whatever he wants. So I think we should just rise up and say, eh, out of here. Out of here. I mean, let's figure that way out. But we haven't talked to her in such a long time, and there is so much exciting news in Iowa. Laura Bellet is the publisher, editor, and primary reporter for Bleeding Heartland, a community website focused on Iowa politics. She's also the State House reporter for KHOI Radio in Ames and co-hosts the station's Capital Week program, as well as a member of the Iowa Writers Collaborative. And as you know, Laura, I am so incredibly connected to Iowa. My first husband's mother was an Iowa seed farmer. My daughter went to the University of Iowa. I went to St. Olaf, where half the people were from Iowa. It's like, you know, whatever. And then I did Iowa Public Radio for on and off for almost a decade with Stefan Schmidt, known as Dr. Politics. And of course, I've been to your community radio station in Ames, and we just lost a powerhouse of progressives. Susie Petra just recently died. And you know how every state has like these remarkable people who commit their lives to goodness and justice and equity and public education. And when I think of Susie, I think of everything wonderful. Everything wonderful. And a role model that I would love to use as a role model for my children and grandchildren. But Susie just died, and I wanted to at least mention that because she was so important to my life. And even though she was in Iowa, I felt like she lived next door. With that, Laura, I have so many things. I saw a headline, MAHA has arrived in Iowa. And Big Ag is reeling. How about this one from The Hill? Can Iowa Democrats help the National Party appeal to working class voters? Or Miller Meeks vows support for cancer priorities in Iowa City. And of course, all the polls that one could possibly imagine. So let me welcome you back to the program. And you can start anywhere you want, darling.
1: Thank you so much, Arnie. And thank you for acknowledging Susie Petra. I didn't know her as well as you did, but she did so much for so many good causes.
0: Yeah, absolutely.
1: It was a big, big loss for the Ames area and all of the Iowa progressive
0: and CCI and CCI as well. Mm-hmm. And they asked when she died, you know, give money to CCI or give money to the League of Women Voters, of which mm-hmm. both I'm cutting a check. So mm-hmm. just to let you know, it's a great, she's a great person and laid a foundation for what may be happening in Iowa in 2026. Yeah. So what's going on, honey?
1: So I want to start with Secretary Pete Hegseth, because
0: okay. Good.
1: Have you ever heard of a Secretary of Defense headlining a campaign fundraiser? I hadn't until a couple of weeks ago when Zach Nunn, who is the one of the most vulnerable House Republicans in the country, he represents the 3rd District of Iowa, including the Des Moines Metro, brought Pete Hegseth to the Iowa State Fair to headline a fundraiser for him, which is a completely inappropriate as for the Secretary of Defense to even be involved in someone's campaign, and is very likely a violation of Defense Department rules. But I was more intrigued because if you were a Republican whose political career was threatened right now, would you want to campaign with Pete Hegseth? I wouldn't, because this war in Iran is incredibly unpopular and is a large reason why gas prices and diesel prices have gone way up. And I was really intrigued by this campaign stop. And I think, I suspect, I haven't seen the internal polling that Republicans have, but I suspect that Zach Nunn has trouble on this right flank with the MAGA Republicans, and that bringing in Pete Hegseth would be a way to energize that part of the Republican base.
0: But wouldn't that also remind farmers about the war in Iran, and remind farmers about Pete Hegseth, and remind farmers that it's not only the price of their diesel gas, it's what's happening with their fertilizer? I mean, there are so many boxes to check. Tariffs, war in Iran, rising gas prices. All Pete Hegseth does is that he's a poster child for all of this. And it is a surprising choice. But then once again, the rules don't apply to this administration. There are no rules because there's no
1: Well, it,
0: accountability.
1: and it's not even just farmers. I mean, farmers are about 2% of Iowans, but almost 100% of Iowans are affected by higher food prices,
0: Right.
1: higher gas prices. And Sarah Trongariet, who's the Democratic challenger in the 3rd congressional district, she absolutely is making an issue out of this, besides the fact that it's inappropriate for Pete Hegseth to be campaigning for anyone. It's a reminder that Zach Nunn voted repeatedly. Ashley Hinson, who's also in Congress right now and is the Republican nominee for U.S. Senate in Iowa, voted repeatedly to not to constrain the president's war powers to allow this war to go on. They voted repeatedly to allow the tariffs to stay in effect. And so this is definitely going to be a central campaign issue. And you mentioned that story about how Josh Turek, the Democratic candidate for Senate, is talking about rising costs. And this is something I've heard every time I've heard him speak this year. He's talked about how the price of everything is going up, and Republicans have made it worse by voting to make the gas more expensive, food more expensive, making health insurance more expensive with all of the cuts that were in that reconciliation bill last year. So it's definitely a central issue in several of the campaigns.
0: So, Laura, I'm going to share a dirty little secret with you. Iowa and New Hampshire are still the first in the nation presidential caucus and primary for Republicans. The rumor is that Pete Hegseth thinks he wants to run for president. So, no, stop laughing. But I'm just telling you. So, the reason why he would appear to be breaking all the rules by campaigning at the Iowa State Fair for this Republican, that's running for Congress, is that this is not about him. It's about Pete Hegseth, and Pete Hegseth is trying to raise his profile. What I don't think he quite understands is that that appearance kind of trashed his profile. But then again, he's not very good at reading the political tea leaves. But he thinks that this is what he wants to do. He wants to run for president, Laura.
1: I don't know. This war is pretty unpopular, even among Republicans. I don't
0: Yes,
1: think he's going to get very
0: that's
1: far.
0: my point. That was my point.
1: Although, I mean, I say that, and I'll always remember this. This is something I link back to periodically. In February of 2015, the Des Moines Register and Ann Seltzer had a very early poll
0: Yes.
1: of the Republican caucus, and Donald Trump was way down. His favorables were way underwater, and he turned it all around the summer of 2015 with his racist rhetoric about Mexican judges and rapists and murderers. And all of a sudden, by August of 2015, Donald Trump's suddenly was very popular among Iowa Republicans and was even leading the pack. He ended up not winning the 2016 caucuses. Ted Cruz won the caucuses, but Trump was a close second. And I never thought that would have been possible a year before the
0: Thank
1: caucuses.
0: you.
1: So who knows? But I will say that I think Pete Hegseth, of all the people in the Trump administration who might run for president, I think he's about the least likely to get any real traction with anyone.
0: Well, the difference between what you just described with Donald Trump and the Iowa voter and Pete Hegseth is that Trump was not in office. Trump did not have a record. Trump could make crap up. Trump could accuse everyone, own nothing. Think about this, you know, and he'd been in everyone's living room with The Apprentice. So the combination of what he could say and what he could claim he could deliver, no one had any proof of that. The problem for Pete Hegseth is that his fingerprints are everywhere, and everything he touches basically turns to rot. So in a lot of ways, he's got more problems than Donald Trump ever had because he had no political history.
1: And it's interesting because Senator Joni Ernst, who's not running for re-election, and she came under so much fire from the MAGA wing when she was. I never thought she would vote against Hegseth. I don't think she ever was seriously considering voting against Hegseth. But just for saying that this nominee deserved more vetting, she was just relentlessly attacked. And she's very angry. I've seen reports that she's holding up some senior confirmation in the Army because Hegseth, among other things, he forced out the U.S. Army Chief of Staff, General Randy George, who was an Iowan, who is grew up in
0: Oh,
1: Iowa,
0: thank
1: and
0: you.
1: this is an amazing.
0: Well,
1: It's kind of a small world, but it's also
0: yeah.
1: an amazing reminder of just how long Chuck Grassley has been in office, because Chuck Grassley, as a first-term senator, wrote the recommendation for Randy George to be a cadet at West Point. So he went to West Point. He had an entire career in
0: Oh
1: the
0: my
1: Army,
0: God.
1: rising to the position of U.S. Army Chief of Staff. He was highly regarded. And then Hegseth and his people forced him out. And Joni Ernst, she does sit on the Armed Services Committee, and any one Republican on that committee can hold up a nomination, and that apparently is going on in the backdrop. But we should talk about more of the
0: Oh,
1: Iowa election.
0: no, but that's a no, but no, that's politics is personal. Politics is local. Politics is about Iowa. That's an incredible story, Laura. That's an incredible one I had no clue to. And yet, to a large extent, while you might think that national people won't care about it, that would be a story I would tell over and over again to Iowans, over and over again, because it is something to be proud of with this local kid who becomes this incredible success. And why forced out? Because he didn't genuflect or kneel deep enough for both Trump and for Hegseth. That's just
1: Yeah,
0: outrageous.
1: they never gave
0: No
1: a
0: reason.
1: specific reason.
0: No,
1: No,
0: I know.
1: and both Senator Chuck Grassley and Joni Ernst were clearly, this was months ago that Randy George was forced.

0: levels.
1: Yeah, Iowa has the second highest overall cancer rate. We're second only to Kentucky, which has a much higher smoking rate than Iowa does. And we're one of the only states where the cancer rate is increasing. And we lead the country in several types of cancers, including leukemia and lymphoma. We're very high for lung cancer. We're very high for melanoma as well. And this has been an issue that I know you've had Chris Jones, our nominee for Secretary of Agriculture, on your show before. He's been talking for years about the connection between nitrates and other agricultural pollution and cancer. But this election cycle, more and more candidates are talking about it because the fact it's much more widely understood now that Iowa is such an outlier when it comes to cancer, even compared to neighboring states like Missouri and Minnesota. So what is it that's going on in Iowa? And so Rob Sand, the Democratic nominee for governor, he's been talking about this in his campaign, but the real surprise happened in the Republican primary, where instead of the front runner, Randy Feenstra, who was seen as very close to Big Ag, he got a lot of large donations from people connected to those large agricultural companies, whether they be ethanol companies or associated with corn growers, pork producers, and so on. But Randy Feenstra also just happened to run the worst campaign anybody's ever seen in their life. And so
0: Damn.
1: Zach Lane, who was almost unknown a year ago, Zach Lane running on a platform that included Iowa's high cancer rate and the need to clean up the water, and basically saying at some of his campaign events, he almost sounds like Chris Jones when he gets off talking on this tangent of we're going to end this extraction economy in agriculture. These big chemical companies, they've been lying to people
0: Incredible.
1: about their harmful
0: Incredible.
1: products. It's unbelievable.
0: Now,
1: But so,
0: who is Zach Lane? What's his history,
1: well,
0: Laura?
1: he grew up in Iowa. He's from a longtime family in Iowa, but he went away for college and work. He worked for about 10 years as a political operative in Colorado, in Montana. He's largely lived in Kansas, and he just moved back to Iowa a couple of years ago, just in time to establish residency to run for governor. But he
0: Wow.
1: bought back the longtime family farm. He's doing regenerative agriculture on the farm, and he can talk. I've seen him at his campaign events. He can talk in granular detail about the research on glyphosate and cancer and some
0: Wow.
1: of these other
0: Wow.
1: chemicals and what is going on and why certain cancers, what we really should be looking at. And so I don't know what he would be able to accomplish exactly, what either of them would be able to accomplish exactly, because Big Ag is still a very powerful lobby group in the Iowa legislature. But it's fascinating. And I think that the Big Ag interests, which have traditionally supported Republican candidates across the board, I think in Iowa this year, they're really focused on some of the other races, and they're not going to put much into Zach Lane's campaign for governor.
0: So I want to remind the Iowa legislature, so you are very much in the pocket of Big Ag. Don't forget the big C, cancer. Don't forget the big C. And
1: Well,
0: I
1: and
0: think
1: they
0: that,
1: have,
0: that
1: yeah.
0: they have to go back to their constituents, because when I was reading about Zach Lane, I was laughing because I'm going, this is the Republican? I mean, I had to keep refocusing because all he does is take aim at fertilizers, pesticides, farm chemicals, and how they're pouring into the drinking water, and he's blaming the state's high cancer rate on big ag and big chemical. That's
1: Yeah.
0: an unbelievable moment.
1: And there are some differences between Rob Sand has been, when he talks about cancer in his campaign events, he's been highlighting some of the differences that, for instance, Zach Lane is on record wanting to ban mRNA vaccines. Specifically, he's talked about the COVID vaccine, but he hasn't clarified, does he want to ban all mRNA vaccines? Of course, some mRNA vaccines are very helpful and promising for cancer treatments.
0: Right.
1: Rob Sand also talks about radon. Iowa, I think New Hampshire also as well, it happens to be very
0: Radon.
1: high in naturally occurring radon, which is the second leading cause of lung cancer after smoking. And Zach Lane has been somewhat dismissive about radon. He said, well, look, the radon's been here since the glaciers, so it can't be that. But Rob Sand has pointed out that our built environment is very different now from what it was for hundreds of years, that we have our houses are better insulated, so we don't have as much airflow. We spend more time in the nice furnished basements that we have now compared to our ancestors. So he would like to do something about radon. And the Iowa legislature, I mean, they've done some very small, I mean, they allocated a few million dollars to study the causes of cancer, to address childhood cancer. They passed a bill that would require radon mitigation in new construction, but the vast majority of Iowans don't live in new construction.

0: structure, and they live in older structures, and the legislature has been pretty slow to take action on a lot of these areas.
1: Well, and it's kind of synergistic between the radon and the chemicals. I mean, of course, look where Iowa is. And as you point out, I believe it's the only state where they're seeing an increase in cancer numbers, not a decrease. And that
0: Correct.
1: has to be absolutely terrifying. So this was just fascinating. It was an article at The Hill. Can Iowa Democrats help the National Party appeal to working class voters? What an interesting headline. Where is Juan Williams going with this? I mean, what is he seeing? What are you seeing, Laura, as the Iowa Democrats are packaging their, not only their message, but why their message appears to be resonating with folks who historically have seen themselves as Republicans, not as Democrats. But yet, for whatever reason, the messaging seems to be maybe beginning to work.
0: A lot of people ask me, Arnie, what happened to Iowa? It was a swing
1: Yeah.
0: state for so long and then it became a red state. And I try to put it in this context. It's not that there's anything special about Iowa because every part of the country that looks like Iowa has seen the same kind of trend of
1: Right.
0: voters moving away, particularly in these largely white working class communities. It's the same reason that Trump was able to win the states that used to be called the Big Blue Wall, Wisconsin and Michigan and Pennsylvania. It's the same reason that Ohio has moved toward being a red state. And these working class areas that for generations were Democratic strongholds. I'm talking about towns like in Iowa, like Ottumwa and Clinton and Burlington and Mason City and Newton and Fort Dodge, that generationally were Democratic and Republicans now. Not only do those areas vote for Republicans for president, but all the way down to state legislative offices, they're voting for Republicans. So it's critically important for Democrats to start turning things around in those type of communities. And if that can happen in Iowa, I do think it would provide a roadmap, not just for Iowa, but for places like the Iron Range of Minnesota, Youngstown,
1: Right,
0: Ohio, Flint, Michigan,
1: right,
0: any of these
1: right.
0: similar demographic places. And so we, as we mentioned before, Josh Turek, who's running for Senate, he's been talking, and the candidates for Congress, they've been talking a lot about the rising costs and direct trying to draw a direct line between those costs and things that Republicans have adopted either at the state level or in Congress.
1: Now, let me remind everyone that the reason why this is so exciting is that the Democrats, this is from the article from The Hill, the Democrats have nominated candidates gaining traction with working class white men. Josh Turek, the candidate for U.S. Senate, and state auditor Rob Sand, the party's gubernatorial nominee. So not only, I think, are they very strong, not only do I think that they're great candidates, okay? They know how to do the walk and the talk, or in this case with Josh, it's obviously the wheelchair. But he's fabulous. But he's fabulous. And what I think is so interesting here is that no matter what happens with these two men, is that they will have coattails. Okay? Because I think they're going to bring out a huge number of people, that it will be a very close race, whether they win or lose, but it'll be very close. It's not going to be a landslide in any way, shape, or form. And
0: Correct.
1: as a result of that, they're going to have coattails. And that could really impact the Iowa legislature. That could impact people that are running for Congress. So please understand, there's so much hope here, win or lose, because they're such good candidates and they know how to make the appeal. And working class voters in Iowa see themselves in these candidates. That's so important. You've heard me say this over and over again, Laura. When I was running for Congress, I spoke at a group called the Good Old Boys, and it was a group of Republicans in Woodsville, New Hampshire. And here I am, this, you know, everyone thought of me as this white, liberal, progressive, gay, Jew, whatever they did. And after I finished talking to them, the first question that came out of one of the guys was, "Are you sure you ain't a Republican, Arnie?" Because they heard that my life and my frustration and their life and their frustration, we were the same. We were the same. And therefore, there was a sense of connection that is so important that goes far beyond party affiliation.
0: Well, and Josh Turek and Rob Sand, in some ways, they're very different
1: Yeah,
0: candidates and they're
1: I
0: running
1: hear.
0: on a different set of issues. Rob Sand, I mean, he talks a lot about growing up in a small town, growing up hunting and fishing. He refers often to his faith and church and how that's important in his life. He grew up in a pretty comfortable family and then he married someone who's extremely wealthy. But Josh Turek talks about his childhood in a different context, that he grew up in a working class family, in a working class town. His family relied on Goodwill, they relied on food assistance. And he talks about that he, when he goes around and people tell him how they're struggling, he knows firsthand because he grew up in a family that experienced those struggles in just getting food on the table.
1: Oh God, Laura. Carol, when I was talking to these guys when I was running for Congress, I told them that when I was running for governor, it was right around the economic downturn of 1992. And in New Hampshire, it was devastating. We lost banks. We lost everything. And I told them that I had found a lump in my breast. And I called my husband. I said, well, I'm running for governor. And I said, I need to go to a doctor. I need to get a mammogram. And my husband got really quiet. And he said, you can't. And I said, what? He said, there's something you need to know. I had a choice. Would I be able to pay the property taxes, or would I be able to continue to pay for our health insurance? And because everybody would know if we hadn't paid our property taxes, I dropped our health insurance to pay the taxes. I told this story to these men in 1996. So many of them understood the difficulty of those kinds of choices because they lived them every day. All right. And Josh Turek is good at that because he understands those choices.
0: Well, and a story that Josh Turek has talked about on the trail, soon after he launched his Senate campaign last year, one of his sisters was diagnosed with breast cancer. And I believe it was stage two. And the doctor recommended a PET scan to see if it had spread. And the insurance company denied coverage for the PET scan on the grounds that her cancer wasn't advanced enough. Right. Of course, you would want to catch it early to do because the treatment is less costly and more likely to succeed. And I've heard him tell this story at a number of events that we need to get the insurance companies out of the position of being able to deny people health care.
1: Well, I mean, they're a gatekeeper and they're looking at the dollars. They're not looking at your life. And that's what makes it so tragic. So real quickly, what about the polls? What are they saying about, so we just talked about these two candidates. How are they sort of feeling with the polling coming out?
0: So for once, we have a lot of polls of Iowa. For a while, we weren't considered competitive enough and we didn't have much independent polling. So Rob Sand has led in every poll that I've seen of the governor's race and reportedly also leads in the private polling on both sides. So depending on who you believe, but he's usually about 4 or 5 points ahead in most of the polls. The Senate polls are different. Ashley Hinson, the Republican, is ahead, I think, in more polls. There have been a few that showed either Hinson and Turek tied or Hinson even a little ahead. I always like to look at the composition of the sample because the most recent independent poll we have is from Suffolk University, and it showed Rob Sand 4 points ahead and then Ashley Hinson 5 points ahead of Turek. But if you actually look at the people who said they were very likely to vote as opposed to somewhat likely, the numbers are better for Democrats. And also just the composition of the poll was, I think, a little more Republican-leaning than what we're likely to see in November.
1: And on that note, I need to let you go. Laura Bellin, publisher and editor and primary reporter for Bleeding Heartland, a community website focused on Iowa politics. She's also the Statehouse reporter for KHOI Radio in Ames. Thank you so much for all the incredible detail about Iowa that nobody else in the country knows. But thank you to you. All right. Take care, Laura.
0: Thanks, Arnie.
1: You're welcome. This, everyone, is the Wednesday edition of The Attitude. Stick around, folks. We'll be right back.
2: You're listening to the American Democracy Minute, keeping your government by and for the people. The Tarrant County, Texas commissioners meet September 1st to vote on reducing polling places for the November 3rd election by 93 locations. In the last 2 years, the county serving Dallas and Fort Worth has been accused of racially gerrymandering its voting districts and trying to suppress student voters. In August, the commission considered an even more aggressive plan, reducing polling places from 2022's 316 to 176. According to the Texas Tribune, hundreds turned out at the August 4th commission meeting, arguing such cuts created confusion and made it more difficult to vote. The plan on which commissioners will vote September 1st leaves 224 polling locations, which the commission says prioritizes locations near public transportation stops. The distrust by voters and pro-democracy groups isn't without foundation. In June 2025, a coalition of minority voters filed a Voting Rights Act violation case pointing to dilution of Black and Hispanic voting districts to engineer a 4-to-1 GOP majority on the commission. Later that summer, the commission proposed cutting polling places to 216, among them targeted liberal-leaning college locations seen as a voter suppression tactic. That effort failed. Pro-voter and civil rights groups are again mobilizing for the September 1st meeting, and we'll update you on the outcome. We've linked to the local reporting at AmericanDemocracyMinute.org. I'm Brian Beal.

0: Welcome back to part two of the Wednesday edition of The Attitude with Arnie Arneson and producers Dave Scott and Stephanie Collins. We continue to record on an overcast, rainy Tuesday morning. So I don't always do an opening thought for part two, but I need to because this is incredibly emotional. Judd Hale was the editor emeritus of the Old Farmer's Almanac. He was the 12th editor of the Old Farmer's Almanac. He also was the editor and publisher of Yankee Magazine. So many people around the country, whether they have any connection to New England, they all know the Old Farmer's Almanac. But a lot of people, they want to create the ambiance of New England. Judd was born and raised on a dairy farm in Vanceboro, Maine. Let me just share with you a little bit about his family. He was born to Boston wealth, but his parents moved the family to this wilderness village of Vanceboro, Maine, on the edge of the Canadian border, where they lived on a 12,000-acre farm and timberland. His father employed virtually every logger for miles around, and his mother started a Waldorf school based on the teachings of Rudolf Steiner. What Judd used to say is, "When I dream, I always dream of Vanceboro." And he went to Dartmouth College, and then he became this editor, and the rest of the story. But why is this story personal for me? So I'm going to just share what I posted on Facebook, and then I will toss to you, Paul Glastris. I wrote, "There are a few men I truly love and admire. Judd Hale just died. So why is this so emotional for me? When I married Marty," now people need to know, Marty was a Republican libertarian atheist who never voted for me. This was the man I married, Republican libertarian atheist. "But when I married Marty, I asked two men to perform the wedding. One was Andrew Valinsky, the lead counsel on the Claremont education lawsuit that was trying to bring equity and fairness into our public education system. And the other was Yankee editor Judd Hale. Can you imagine the scene? A feisty Jewish lawyer standing next to this tall New England patrician. It was the perfect day. The three men I cared about were all standing together as I said I do. As I said I do." So I just wanted to let you know that I had the most remarkable wedding. A Republican candidate for governor's daughter sang at my wedding. Homeschoolers played music at my wedding. I mean, you just can't imagine. It was every walk of life and every political sort of silo was in that space together. And it was a celebration of the best of us. So I am just so grateful. And Judd Hale was a remarkable human being. So Washington Monthly's Paul Glastris is joining us. He's an American journalist and political columnist. He is the current editor-in-chief of the Washington Monthly. He was President Bill Clinton's chief speechwriter from September 1998 to the end of his presidency in 2001. Before 1998, he was a correspondent for U.S. News and World Report. And every year we check in with you, Paul. And the reason we check in with you is that you evaluate colleges and universities across the United States. And historically, people, when they would think of, like, where would they go to look, they would go to U.S. News and World Report. And you know that because you used to work for U.S. News and World Report. So there's an intimacy and an understanding of how they evaluated colleges. But I think that was also important for you to sort of understand as you decided, as the publisher and editor at Washington Monthly, that you would look at colleges differently, that there needed to be a different way of evaluating. Because not everybody was going to be able to go to a Harvard or Yale or a Princeton, and maybe they weren't going to get the same kind of value out of a Harvard or Yale or a Princeton. So you started looking at colleges and universities in a very different way. But as I bring you on now, I am frightened because our conversations have never been so fraught with challenge. They're being fraught with challenge because of the war on science, because of the war on higher ed, because of what you're seeing happening across the nation with DEI and CRT and changing institutions like in Florida. And then, of course, on top of all that, not only do we know the cost is going through the roof, what turns out to be opportunity with having a college degree seems to be shrinking. But then there's another jump ball in this conversation, and that's called AI. What am I training for, and will I be replaced? So with all that as an incredible foundation of a very provocative time, let me welcome you to the program and ask you, how the hell did you do evaluations this year? Thank you so much for joining me.
1: Arnie, it's a pleasure to be on again. I really am grateful for this opportunity to talk about what we do at the Washington Monthly. Let me start by giving you a few facts that might lighten your mood.
0: Okay, good.
1: College is too expensive. It's doubled from the 70s to the 2000s, into the 2000s. But for the last 10 years, the average price of a tuition at a university has stayed about the same, and actually it's gone down a little bit. It's still too high, but it's not growing. And so that's a little piece of good news. Another piece of good news, the college benefit of going to college peaked some years ago, but it stayed at a very high level. A bachelor's degree still earns you 70% more than not having one. So, and number three, even with AI, the demand for bachelor's degrees is likely to grow. Obviously AI does throw a wrench in everybody's predictions. And then let me give you one more piece of potentially good news, depending on your view of things. For the last some odd decade plus, people have been saying, we need to go to college to get skills, skills, skills, job skills, job skills, job skills. What AI is doing is pirating those job skills. What AI is also doing is making more advantageous the critical thinking skills that traditional colleges used to provide to those who studied the humanities, liberal arts, social sciences, art, literature, history, and science, and so forth. So we have a great story in the current issue of the Washington Monthly by Paul LeBlanc, who you probably know as
0: I know
1: the
0: very well. So he used to be the head
1: the
0: of Southern,
1: former
0: Southern New Hampshire
1: Southern New Hampshire
0: University.
1: University, one of my heroes, probably helped educate more working class students than anybody in this country. And he's been studying AI forever, forever, for the last few years. And he has a story in the magazine called How to Pick a College in the Age of AI. And one of the things he says is not only should the university be using AI in its teaching, but it should also be focusing on the humanities because students with those skills are going to be able to navigate the future better than those with necessarily, more hard skills that will be outdated.
0: And you will love this story because, in a way, it connects to what you're just telling us. Many, many years ago, and my audience has heard me tell this story before. This was probably in the early 2000s. And I'm at a high tech event, and they're giving the award out to the high tech guy of the year, okay? And so he gets up in front of all of them and he's thanking them for the award. And he said, "But there's something you need to know. Guess what my major was in college? Romance languages." All right. And he said, and it was because I was learning different languages that even as I approach technology and computers, I thought differently. I thought about language differently. And it wasn't that I was a science major or an engineer or computer science. I was languages. And I'll never forget that story because there was almost a gasp in the room because what he was reminding us and what you are reminding us now is the importance of humanities because it's a way of being creative and thinking differently and thinking outside the box and anticipating and using your brain in a very different way. It's not about the traditional training. It's about a sense of inventiveness and curiosity that the humanities really encourages.
1: That's right. That's right. And so there is some good news here, but it's also quite bleak. We are in higher education is in a very bad way for a variety of reasons. You touched on some of them. The Trump administration is more or less gone to war with research universities, especially elite ones. It's tried to impose for the first time, no administration has really ever done this before, political agendas on the way colleges organize themselves. Again, another piece of good news, it's largely failed. If you actually look at the record of the Trump administration's impositions, most schools have not bent a knee. You know, a few did early. Penn, Columbia, Northwestern, my alma mater. Harvard didn't. Lots of schools didn't. The courts have sided almost overwhelmingly with
0: The schools.
1: the colleges. Congress turned its back on the president's cuts to research. They're still hurting, and oh, by the way, they're hurting most in red states, in states that have where the colleges don't have banks of lawyers to help them and don't have governors who have their back. So that's a kind of weird irony. But the other thing that's really hurting colleges is this demographic decline, the demographic cliff you've heard about, that just 15% fewer high school students over the next 10 years as compared to the previous. The cut in international students who paid full freight and helped support the bottom line of colleges. So they're facing real headwinds. And the headwinds are strongest, Arnie, on the schools that do the most to help students with the least,
0: So
1: right?
0: as I'm listening to you, there's a couple of things I want to sort of challenge you on, and that is that most of the schools push back about against Donald Trump, and they're still able to operate. But not only are we seeing fewer foreign students coming in, why would they want to come in? They're looking at ICE, okay? And frankly, I saw a story out of China, and while it wasn't the Chinese government, but it was this company that was helping Chinese students learn how to handle ICE if they attend a school in America. Oh my God. Oh my God. This is part of their preparation in coming to school, is to learn how to effectively deal with ICE. On top of that, though, Paul, I also am looking at what's happening with the EU. The EU is looking at the assault on science, looking at the assault on higher ed by this administration. And they are basically saying to these professors and these PhD students, why don't you come here? All right? And they're poaching them and they're bringing them to the EU. And I will be honest with you, Paul. They'll never come back. They will never come back. So not only are we seeing the fewer
1: Why do you say
0: students,
1: that?
0: but because why would you leave a country that provides you with universal health care, that provides your kids with the cost of college? Think about the investments, not
1: Because
0: just in their
1: America's
0: education.
1: great, Arnie. America can provide things that no other country can. Look, I
0: Like
1: agree with
0: what?
1: you. It's
0: I hear.
1: extremely damaging.
0: Very
1: All of
0: damaging.
1: this is extremely damaging. We are shooting ourselves in the foot every day.
0: Yes.
1: I don't disagree with you. What I disagree with is that this is permanent. This is not permanent.
0: Okay.
1: The backlash against this that is coming is going to be unbelievable. We will, this is,
0: I hope so.
1: everyone with a brain understands this is terrible for the national interest, terrible for our kids, terrible for us. And there's going to be a price to pay to those who did this to our system. And I think we're going to, I think this, we still have the most diverse, the strongest higher ed system in the world. It's still extremely valuable. We've degraded it. Before Trump, we were degrading it.
0: Oh no, I know that. I know that.
1: But under Trump, we've no, seen nothing like it. All I'm saying is the corporate sector bent a knee to Trump. The higher education sector really didn't. And that's worth understanding, and understanding why it didn't. It didn't because students stood up, because professors stood up,
0: I know.
1: because boards stood up, because legislatures stood up. They didn't. The corporations, they have to answer to institutional shareholders. The shareholders said, "Go bend a knee." The constituency for college president said, "Don't you dare." And it made a difference.
0: All right, so Paul, let me ask a question because you mentioned the aging demographic and that there are going to be fewer like high school students in going into the system. But at the same time, what we've also now seen is the assault on the immigrant and on the on the other. And yet, what we know, and you know this especially about students from China, that they would come to these institutions, pay full freight, and even as the cost of colleges might have flattened, the support from legislators has to a large extent stayed flat as well or shrunk. drunk. And so what these foreign students would do is that they would make up the difference. They were so important to keeping the doors open, whether it's in a rural institution or an institution like a Harvard or a Yale. So immigrants are absolutely critical for a higher education system because we don't have enough young people.
1: Yeah.
0: And so the question, you know, and it's so funny because, you know, you think about the immigrant, but you don't think about them as they relate to their college and university systems. And yet not only are they paying full freight, but they're going to provide the numbers to keep those institutions alive and vibrant.
1: Yes. And everybody in higher education understands that.
0: I know.
1: And you know, those who argued that cutting back on foreign students would be helpful to American students, well, we're having an experiment in that right now.
0: Right.
1: And the voters can see the results, and we're going to have a couple of elections this year and in 2028. And I think the chances of that we're going to reverse those policies are very, very high because, you know, it's bizarre that we did it and very detrimental. And, you know, just like tariffs, there were a lot of tariff curious Americans, not so much anymore. Right.
0: Yeah. Let me ask you a question. I want to combine two stories because you focus on college, college, college. So one of the reasons why a lot of young men and women enlist in the military is that it creates an opportunity to pay for higher ed. OK,
1: right.
0: There's this connection. Pete Hegseth has got a war against women, a war against people of color, a war against everyone. And so the invitation to come into the military.
1: It's crazy.
0: Oh my God. And I want to connect it to higher ed because it makes a difference there as well.
1: Look, we are having a real life experiment with ideas. These are ideas that the Trump administration and the right have. And we are seeing the results. The Secretary of the Army just resigned because of the hiring and firing policies of the Secretary of Defense. That's their Secretary of the Army. Yeah. It's madness. More and more Americans can see it. You know, sometimes the American people have to touch the stove and burn their hands in order to understand that, you know, Americans, we're not that different from other countries, but you have far rights all over Europe, all over Asia. But we want something for nothing, right? We want something. Here's a policy where we can bring everything back the way it was. And all right, give it a try. Well, we've given it a try, and it's been a disaster.
0: Absolutely.
1: So I have a lot of faith that it'll be turned around.
0: All right. So before I let you go, you also have a section called Best Colleges for Rural America.
1: Yes.
0: And the reason why I want to emphasize this is that one of the reasons why people need to know about this is that those institutions are keeping rural America alive and vibrant as well. And the reason this is even more important is because of vouchers, we're seeing a lot of these rural communities being attacked because the school is the most important place that people go. And so these colleges are going to actually be the place to prop up those rural communities. So tell me about how do you evaluate a rural, you know, college or university? What is the template that you're using?
1: So if you go to US News or the Wall Street Journal, any of the other magazines that rank colleges, there is no ranking of rural colleges.
0: None.
1: If you go to Google and you say best rural colleges, it's going to give you a list of names like Dartmouth and Oberlin, right? Which are located in bucolic settings, but actually don't serve rural people
0: absolutely
1: very well. So we created this ranking by taking data from a couple of sources and then melding it with our own, where we found where the colleges are located, where their graduates wind up, because what rural communities and parents and legislators want is colleges that can give their sons and daughters an opportunity to get a degree that brings a middle class or better income that doesn't require them to go away, right? Most people don't want to leave home, right? And if you want to, great. I left Missouri and broke my parents' heart, but most people stay, you know, go to school within 50 miles of where they grew up and want to contribute to the community. So that's the basis of this ranking. And the number one school out of 244 in our ranking West Alabama University.
0: When I read that, I'm like, what?
1: Right.
0: West
1: I had
0: Alabama?
1: never heard of the
0: All right.
1: institution
0: All
1: myself.
0: right. So tell us about West Alabama and how did it get to be number one?
1: It's in a small town in the Black Belt near the Mississippi border. And what they do extremely well is educate teachers. They have a very, very good teachers college, both bachelor's and master's. And, you know, in the cities, we think of teachers as underpaid, and they are. In small rural communities, teaching is pretty good salary compared to what you can get elsewhere. And there are huge need for teachers in these areas. They are undersupplied. So the average student from West Alabama earns $24,000 more a year, 4 years after graduating, than they would had they gone to a typical college.
0: Whoa, that's amazing.
1: Yeah, it's quite amazing. And that's up and down this best colleges for rural America. And they're in every state, and you know, we've filtered out colleges that are highly selective, the Dartmouths and the Overlands, because
0: Right.
1: they really don't matter for these folks. And in general, they are what they call regional public universities, not the flagships, but the colleges, the universities with state in their name or geography in their name: Southwest Missouri State, Southern New Hampshire University. And they're right there. Your listeners and viewers can go there and evaluate it for themselves. But it's, you know, as you said, these universities are the load-bearing pillars of the economic and civic life of these areas. They are often like provide the water treatment plants. They provide the cops, right? The only place in 50 miles where you can, you know, get prenatal care or go to the theater or have a public radio station. So to lose them, which we are about to do, would be horrible for rural America. And by the way, red states and Republicans understand this. Yesterday was on Steve Bannon's show. And
0: no.
1: he gets it. Yeah. The
0: Unbelievable.
1: Daily Caller wrote about this.
0: Oh, wow.
1: This is an issue that brings left and right together. And I can't wait for the right leaders to understand how upward mobility through education is the secret tie that can bring this country together.
0: Let me just read something again from your article about this University of West Alabama, because I'm so intrigued. And I'm the daughter of two public school teachers. My daughter teaches in rural Vermont. Okay, so you need to understand this is like so intimate to me. And what it said was with that this school provides scholarships of up to $10,000 for students committed to teaching in public schools and hosts a center for reimagining rural education. Now, I got to ask, as you were looking at the school, do they have like a sugar daddy? Like, who loves this school? Who knows this school? Who understands that not only do you need to sort of invest in teaching, but then to encourage students by giving them the scholarship? It just seems like such a wonderful win-win, and what a wonderful investment.
1: Look, a lot of the schools that are at the top of our lists of best colleges for rural America have these qualities. They are integrated to the local economy. They know what employers want and need. They are, you know, they know best, you know, and this is a public university in Alabama, right? And whatever they're doing down there, and I don't know how they manage this, but I'm going to guess it was from the bottom up.
0: So let me just read a couple of these rural institutions, because we're a national show. So you have the University of West Alabama, numero uno. Number two, Sol Ross State University in Texas. Georgia, Southwestern State University, number three. University of the Cumberlands in Kentucky, number four. Texas A&M Kingsville, number five. Southeastern Oklahoma State University in Oklahoma. I mean, I want people to go to your article. I want them to look at these rural towns. One, because I want people to understand that these schools exist, number one. Number two, want to sort of puff up those communities and say, look what you've done. Look what you're producing. Not only have you been recognized by your Washington Monthly, but look at the positive results that you were able to track. And I think it really creates a new sense of relationship and ownership. And at this time, we need to protect our institutions of higher learning. And now you've given a whole cast of characters I didn't even know existed that we need to understand why we so value them. Paul Glastras, this is always so much fun every year. I learn so much about higher education. And yes, it's a good news, bad news story, but I need to hold on to the good news. So thank you so much for that.
1: My pleasure. Thanks for having me on, as always.
0: You're welcome. This, everyone, is the Wednesday edition of The Attitude. We will schmooze tomorrow, everyone. Ciao.

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1: The Village of Cuesta Special Council Meetings scheduled for tonight, September 2nd at 6 p.m. has been canceled due to the unexpected illness of Marcus Ryle Jr., the Village of Cuesta attorney. It has now been rescheduled for Thursday, September 10th at 6 p.m. at the same location, Alta Vista Elementary School Gymnasium. Again, the special council meeting for tonight has been canceled due to the illness of the attorney.
2: Next on What's the Frequency, Kenneth?
3: Congress controls federal property. It's not his White House.
2: I'm Paul Fisher.
3: It's not his building.
2: The U.S. Supreme Court ruled construction can continue on Trump's $400 million to $1 billion ballroom. The decision was 5-4 on a technicality. The conservative majority said the National Trust didn't have legal standing to bring the case because it had no injury from the ballroom construction. Chief Justice Roberts sided with the three liberal justices, and in his dissenting opinion, Justice Roberts wrote this, quote, "Construction of the ballroom has proceeded apace for the better part of a year. That construction is likely unlawful." Pursuant to its plenary constitutional authority over the District of Columbia and federal property, Congress has explicitly prohibited the construction of any building or structure on any reservation, park, or public grounds of the federal government in the District of Columbia without express authority of Congress. In other words, the probably illegal construction of Trump's ballroom can take place only because Republicans in Congress refuse to challenge the lawfulness of what Trump is doing.
3: It's outrageous. It's a scandal, but it's also totally predictable. I mean, Article 1, Section 8, Clause 17 of the Constitution makes it perfectly clear. Congress controls federal property. It's not his White House. It's not his building. And of course, if he's got the right to bulldoze the East Wing of the White House, he can bulldoze the West Wing of the White House. He can just burn the whole thing down like the British did in the War of 1812. If it's his to decide what to do with.
4: You cannot give me what you do not have.
3: But of course,
4: follow the light in the darkness, find what you love.
3: Trump proceeds on the New York real estate magnate's motto, which is go ahead and start doing the destruction or the demolition or the renovation, and then the courts are going to have to catch up with you. And he has a compliant court here with that five-justice mega majority to allow him to do whatever he wants. And, you know, somehow we're going to have to vindicate and pull back Congress's essential powers over the federal government. I mean, he's defacing, he's desecrating, he's scrawling graffiti all over the buildings, he's demolishing the buildings, and he thinks it's for him to decide.
4: I tried to hold it with shaking.
2: The courts are still clogged with Trump cases.
4: But I cannot receive what I do not believe
2: that Trump hopes the Supreme Court will decide his way.
4: Call it perspective, call it a game. Take it from me, it's all an illusion.
2: Like letting him order the Postal Service to rule on who gets a mail-in ballot. And if your state doesn't provide a voting list, you don't get a mail-in ballot. The federal judge considering an extension of the stay, halting the Postal Service rules, was briefed on what a Postal Service whistleblower told Senator Richard Blumenthal, that the Postal Service had ignored previous court orders, and that the Postal Service plan on mail-in ballots was a mess.
5: And what he reveals is not only that the White House is breaking the law overtly, but for the first time using the Postal Service as an online gatekeeper with a system that screens those ballots and then, in effect, disqualifies individual ballots based on some discrepancy, the name, the barcode. Any tiny discrepancy, and the whole batch is thrown back to state officials.
4: What of the future, what of the past? Listen for love and find your way back.
5: Now, the interesting thing and the outrageous part of it is that this online system is constructed in a way that is designed to fail. Failure is not a bug, it's a feature.
6: Right.
5: So it's sabotaging the system, which is malignly designed in the first place.
2: The Postal Service denies it all. Also, Trump is still trying to get his name on the Kennedy Center facade. This time, for restoring and renovating it. Even though he's now threatening to demolish the Kennedy Center altogether and perhaps replace it with an outdoor arena if he doesn't get his way. The federal judge who ordered Trump to remove the lettering calling it the Trump Kennedy Center is now presiding over Trump's attempt to get his name back on as a benefactor. The judge said he wants to know why the Trump-dominated Kennedy Center board has set September 8th to activate its plan. What's the rush? And did they already order new lettering and hire construction crews to restore Trump's name? And while we're at it, the judge wanted to know why Trump needs his name on the building now as the one who, quote-unquote, restored and renovated the Kennedy Center before he actually restores and renovates it. Commerce Secretary Howard Lutnick, who attended the court hearing, had an enlightening explanation for that.
7: The board wants to give the president credit for the renovation and put his name on the building. Why not do that in 2 years after the renovation is done? Isn't that usually how it works?
8: It's not usually how it works. The idea, when you have the greatest philanthropist, the guy who's going to raise you $500 million, you just need him to agree. And whatever the terms are, since you know he is the most credible person in the world, when he says, I'm going to raise the money, you know he's going to raise the money. You need to induce him, entice him.
9: Throwing a tantrum, he's not getting his way. They make decisions and then they bring it to the board because they know that his hand-picked board members are going to do everything he wants to do.

But the thing that has been so rewarding and successful that we continue the fight is because not only Judge Cooper, but two district court, Washington, D.C. district court, three judges, one appointed by Trump, two by President Obama, unanimously decided that we should prevail.

So now it's just as you said, if I don't get my way, I might just tear it down and make an arena field.

0: Like most matters of Trumpification, Trump's latest one, the announcement of the biggest ever oil deal in history, with Venezuela, bear some looking into. To hear Trump tell it, the U.S. has negotiated a 100-year-long majority stake in 65 billion barrels worth of untapped Venezuelan oil. Under the ground in 17 fields. That will bring down U.S. gas prices and double the U.S. strategic oil reserve. Now for the fine print. It'll take years and billions of dollars to upgrade and replace Venezuela's outdated drilling technology to extract the oil. So don't expect any quick relief at the gas pump or the strategic oil reserve. Venezuela's recent earthquake disaster may make this even more complicated. And where's the money coming from? Most major oil companies shied away from investing in Venezuela's oil when Trump first approached them after the Maduro snatch and grab, saying it was too risky and not worth it. But even if Trump did find an oil company willing to do it, there's a bigger issue. Cited by veteran U.S. diplomat Michael McFaul.
1: This is imperialism. This is 19th century imperialism. Sixteenth century imperialism, when countries in the north went to countries in the south. And used military power and military force to extract gold, silver, spices, oil. That's what President Trump is doing with this deal. I'm embarrassed as an American.
2: El paso del gigante.
1: To be associated with a government that is doing this. The whole world will react the same way, and the Venezuelan people are reacting that way, because the second thing that is so outrageous about this deal is he's done it with a dictator.

I think it's a really bad deal, and I don't think it's going to work. If you're on a board of any serious company, you're going to invest hundreds of billions of dollars when your property rights are guaranteed by Donald Trump and the illegitimate dictator of Venezuela. To me, that is a very imprudent decision, and my prediction is this will fall apart.

I think it's three things. I mean, first of all, it's not personal. It's kind of against the idea, this establishment idea, that one person ought to be able to hang on to a seat in Congress for 50 years, even if the world is, you know, passing him by. So it's kind of this, like, establishment idea that personal power is more important than public service that, as a vet, I really resent. The second point, though, is that if we win the Senate, John, it will almost certainly be by just one vote. And we cannot afford to have someone miss a vote due to a medical issue or anything else and potentially have that turn into another conservative Trump-appointed Supreme Court justice. The stakes are just too high. Hurt yourself with sin, resist the yes degree. And we should learn the lessons of Dianne Feinstein and Joe Biden and Ruth Bader Ginsburg and, of course, on the other side of the aisle, Mitch McConnell, Lindsey Graham, and recognize that there's just simply a risk when you reelect someone at 80. He'd be closer to 90 at the end of his next term than 80. But the third reason, which I think is really resonating right now, is that you've got to have a new generation of leaders to take on a new generation of challenges and opportunities.

0: another generational change primary runoff, this time Democrats for the Senate in Massachusetts, but with a twist. Democratic Congressman Seth Moulton seeking to unseat 80-year-old incumbent Ed Markey. But it was hard for Moulton to portray himself as more energetic or progressive than Markey, who has a record of progressive politics, and who still says things like this.
1: It is critical that we abolish ICE now. We need to impeach Donald Trump now.
0: And it was Markey, not Moulton, who got the endorsements of progressives like AOC, Elizabeth Warren, and Markey's fellow 80-something, Bernie Sanders.
2: Are you ready for a radical idea? How about having a country where the people rule, one person, one vote, billionaires don't buy elections?
0: Heading into the runoff, Markey was a clear favorite in the polls.
3: But this thing is so on pace for a Markey victory that the Associated Press has projected that Ed Markey will win.

There's continuing fallout from the recent primaries in Wyoming. Not about who was on the ballot, but who turned up at a polling station. Two DOJ election monitors showed up without prior notice.

0: notice. At a polling place in Cheyenne. And got pushy about wanting to see voting procedure documents and talking to polling officials and even wanting to talk to voters. Until the Laramie County Clerk Deborah Lee told them no. According to Lee, quote, this was a poorly managed exercise and one that showed complete disregard for our state laws and administration of our elections. The Republican governor of Wyoming, Mark Gordon, did call the DOJ monitor's actions, quote, irregular and a bit aggressive.
1: It was the whole time your teeth chattered, the chill unconvincing, small line of hands escaping.
0: He asked state officials to look into it, and briefly, on camera, he said this.
1: I'll send off in that bag, over my shoulder a shovel, dropping dirt on this small patch of grass.
2: Federal government coming in and taking our guns. I don't like that. And I don't like the federal government coming in and taking our votes either.
1: I couldn't stop the timer I'd had. I couldn't stop the timer I'd had. I couldn't stop the timer I'd had.

0: Now that Trump's Fed chair, Kevin Warsh, has taken over from Jerome Powell, the Business Times have been waiting for him to signal what's next from the Fed. Warsh finally did send a signal at a meeting in Jackson Hole, and the people who understand Fed talk said that when you translate it into English, Warsh was signaling that inflation was still running too high. And the Fed may raise interest rates to cool it down. Or as Warsh put it,
1: the unanimous view of the FOMC. Labor markets were stable, output solid, but inflation remained too high. Good majority of my colleagues and I thought the wiser course was to await new information in the intermeeting period. Especially given possible developments in supply chains, investment flows, and geopolitics, before deciding whether a change in interest rate policy was advisable. We expressed our joint readiness to act as circumstances, require. The Fed's preferred measure of inflation, the one I talked about earlier, the 12-month change in the PC price index stands at 3.7%. The 6-month change, a little above 4. The comparable measures from the CPI index are also elevated, as are core measures both of PCE and CPI inflation. None of these measures are perfect, but they all tell a similar story. Inflation is running above our 2% target. So the Fed's predominant focus right now should be on prices. So on the employment side of the Fed's dual mandate, the country's doing well. Labor markets are quite stable. The jobless rate at 4.1% remains low by historical standards. It hasn't changed much in a couple.

0: 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With musical host Paul Fisher in New York City.
1: T-minus 30 seconds.
2: NASA launched a new space telescope. A next-generation Hubble. Named after Nancy Grace Roman, known as Mother of Hubble, and who was NASA's first chief of astronomy.
1: T-minus 15 seconds.

0: The Nancy Grace Roman Telescope will use infrared and other tech.
1: T-minus 10, 9, 8, 7, 6, 5, 4.
0: To cover a vision field 100 times bigger than Hubble.
1: Ignition and liftoff. Go Falcon Heavy.
0: To collect far more data.
2: And liftoff of NASA's Roman Space Telescope on a mission to revolutionize our understanding of the universe.

0: primary science instrument on Roman. It's the instrument that allows us the panoramic imagery that make Roman so iconic. And in fact, we've got here the engineering model of the detector, the part that senses the light. And you'll see that that is the logo that we use for this mission.
1: Well, that makes sense. And actually, I think this is interesting to point out that this is a two-scale model. Like, this is the shape, size, everything.
0: That's it. That's exactly what it is like.
1: Yeah, that's amazing.
2: Falcon Heavy soaring.
3: Power and telemetry nominal.

0: And then this next one over here right behind us, this is the coronagraph.
1: Yes, so that's a subscale model. The actuality is that the coronagraph instrument is about the size of a baby grand piano.
0: Yeah.
1: And it has in it a complex set of optics that carefully adjust the light that's coming in to suppress the light of a star so that we can see the reflected light of a planet orbiting that star. This is probably the most complex scientific instrument NASA has ever made.

Roman is going to understand or give us the data that we need to understand the nature of the universe we live in. And obviously, you can't see the invisible. I mean, that would be stupid. But what we can do is we can make measurements of billions of galaxies. We can precisely measure the shape of hundreds of millions of galaxies. We can precisely measure the position and distance. And we can use that to measure how the structure in our own universe has grown over cosmic time.

We can use that to measure how our universe itself has expanded over cosmic time. And when you combine those two pieces of information, we can get at the heart of the nature of dark matter. This is matter that does not shine in normal light, so it's invisible. And dark energy, which is some weird property of the universe that pushes things apart.

0: The telescope is stationing itself 1.2 million miles from Earth, known as the Lagrange point, where gravity allows space telescopes to stay in place for long periods without having to use thrusters to maintain their position.
1: Falcon 9 is supersonic.
2: Picking up speed and altitude very quickly. Engines will throttle down slightly.

But I find the scope is extraordinary. We just have huge numbers of things. I mean, we will do a survey of our own Milky Way galaxy and find 20 billion stars.

It will give us an exquisite view into the archaeology of our own galaxy. And that's just one science case. You know, who doesn't want to? Well, I personally can't imagine not wanting to understand how the universe itself actually works.

0: And then we're going to do an amazing survey of
1: two boosters. Followed by that, we will then have Miko of the main core.

0: and then stage separation of that, as well as
1: hundreds of millions of stars in our galaxy. We're going to point at a patch of sky, and every 12 and a half minutes, go back and take a look. So we're going to have this incredible movie.
2: Unbelievable.

0: And we will find with those, you know, we're not going to just monitor several hundred million stars. We're going to use those data to find thousands of new planets.
1: Side booster separation confirmed.

0: They'll, in addition to helicopters...
1: Speaking of aviation tech...
0: All of these letters are hand-carved and put into the Blackstone, which is also about 35,000 pounds.
1: President Trump wants to make sure that everyone knows about his new White House helipad. And how convenient it will be to get from the cockpit to the cocktails for his invited guests. No, really.
0: Oh, yeah, now you can do a much better state. This will be much better for state arrival. And in fact, instead of being on grass now, they'll be using that almost like a table. They can have events on it. They can have people go there for cocktails and then walk to the ballroom after that's finished. We can have really incredible. This is unbelievable for state.
1: The White House seemed less eager to share that communications between the president's chopper, Marine One, and air traffic controllers at Reagan National went silent, not once, but twice in August. After the first comms blackout on August 4th, the tech investigators said it was likely caused by interference from all the construction underway on the White House grounds, and that the problem was solved. But on August 27th, Marine One and Reagan National Air Traffic Control lost contact again. Keep in mind that not only is DC airspace crowded, there are also security precautions when Marine One is in the airspace. For a time, Marine One and air traffic control had to be relayed through a third pilot who could hear both sides of the conversation. No, really.
2: Do me a favor, I can't hear a Marine One. If you hear a Marine One, can you let me know?
3: Hey, affirm, we have positive comms with Marine One.
2: Marine One, are you trying to reach me?
3: Hey, firm, National Tower, Marine One, proceeding as breach with momentary delay.
2: Marine One, roger, there is a helicopter traffic.

0: Yes, there's a settlement, but the dust has yet to settle. Social media giant Meta, the parent company of Facebook and Instagram, went on trial in Oakland, but chose to settle the case rather than continue to fight the charges that it knowingly tried to get kids hooked on social media and was aware of the harm to young people. Meta agreed to pay more than $17 billion and take steps to protect young people. The case was brought and won by 47 states and their attorneys general. $17 billion is a big number. Critics noted that Meta is a $1.4 trillion company, a company that made $200 billion last year alone. New York AG Letitia James was among the 47 state AGs who said it was a landmark agreement that went beyond money.
1: It's transformational. Listen, the business model of Meta is one, to hook young people. Two, to keep them on the platform as long as possible. Three, to harvest their data. And four, not to tell the public the truth. And as a result of that, as a result of our consumer protection laws and our privacy laws protecting children, again, this was a bipartisan attempt, and we all came together to protect children from the dangers of social media. Make it good, make it feel so good. And clearly there have been a number of studies which have linked children to the mental health crisis that we are seeing, to depression that we are seeing amongst young people, anxiety, the loss of sleep, and the self-harm that they are seeing. And so there's a two-hour limit, there's pauses, there's notifications, there's notifications in the evening, no access in the evening so that children can sleep. Which is really critically important to their development. And it's also important that individuals understand that there will be content, again, protecting young children against predators and also against content that is not suitable for minors.

0: This is a transformational, an agreement, an agreement that will go a long way. In addressing the harms to young people. In these United States. And I am so glad that it was a bipartisan effort. And I'm hoping that we can continue in this bipartisan manner to address the ills that are affecting our society and particularly those impacting our children.
1: Critics also noted that the deal with the matter didn't cover other social media giants like TikTok and YouTube. Meta urged the others to join the settlement. Massachusetts AG Andrea Campbell noted the states were ready to act against those companies if they didn't join.
2: What matters is that this agreement changes what young people will experience when they open their apps. And I want to be clear that today is not the end of this work, it's just the beginning. Meta is not the only technology company whose products raise serious concerns for young people. Our office has ongoing, of course, a lawsuit against TikTok. We sued TikTok over allegations that it designed its platforms to addict young users and exploit their vulnerabilities. We're working with the legislature, which is also really important, on efforts to strengthen protections for young people online, including establishing bell-to-bell phone-free schools. We need the legislature to act and to pass this law. Our kids deserve classrooms where they can learn, focus, and connect with one another without the constant distraction and pressure of a smartphone. And we need industry-wide standards and protections and accountability, not just for Meta, but for every social media platform. We are investing directly in Massachusetts schools as well through our $500,000 phone-free schools support grant. And we've created resources for parents because parents should not have to navigate this.
3: How much of a precedent do you think this particular case sets as far as other tech companies that you guys are going to be dealing with?
4: Well, here's the thing. You know, I think that, first of all, we have active litigation going on with several of these folks now. Certainly TikTok, that matters. In litigation now. There's investigations involving Snapchat, YouTube. And so the incentive is for them to come on board. The public sentiment is very clear. And, you know, I think that all these companies see the handwriting on the wall. So I don't want to give you a percentage likelihood. They're all well aware of what's going on. They're all watching this carefully. And I think that we have reason for optimism to bring the whole industry into alignment.
1: Ro Khanna is the California Democrat who represents Silicon Valley in Congress.
5: Look, this is an important step, but it doesn't go far enough. Obviously, Meta agreed to this because the average use of a young person on Instagram is about an hour anyway. So they don't see much competitive downside from agreeing to these terms. We need to pass a law that covers all of the platforms. But more than that, we need to pass a law that covers design. And Meta can still have harmful design on Instagram that is feeding junk to your kids, that is feeding information about suicidal thoughts or eating disorders. So this is a step forward, but it is not nearly sufficient.
1: There was some concern that the Meta settlement addressed a last generation problem, but not the next generation problem, social media fueled by artificial intelligence. California AG Rob Bonta tried to field that one.
6: Yes, and let me just first say for parents, grieving parents, family members who saw the harm being visited on our children, the reason it took so long is because Meta fought it. Tooth and nail. They knew about the harm. They doubled down on the features, products, and designs that caused the harm, and they lied to the public about it. They could have changed this years ago. So this all lies at Meta's feet, but it was the AGs who stood up and fought for our children, our families, and our future, and delivered this result. And yes, we are maintaining our vigilance as technology changes, as the social media platforms continue to design new products and new features, including AI-driven products and features, and AI itself and the harm that it can visit on kids. We're vigilant now with respect to AI chatbots that teach kids how to kill themselves or have sexually explicit conversations with kids. We're vigilant now with Grok, which was helping create non-consensual sexually explicit images of people unlawfully. So yes, we will continue to focus on new deployments of new products, designs, and features, including AI-driven ones that harm kids or otherwise harm our society and violate laws.

0: Of course, the midterms have also become a battleground with growing opposition to building huge data centers around the country to support AI.
1: Well, I believe it should be a state-by-state decision. And there should be terms of engagement. So I supported a pause in Pennsylvania and Michigan. I don't think that they should be shoved down the throats of communities. Communities should say no. I support a ban in residential communities and a ban on farmland.

the complete playlist of music and sound bites on the program, you can go to the program's Facebook page. What's the frequency, Paul? I'm Paul Fisher.

0: 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I'm a local artist of Taos, New Mexico, and you are listening to Cultural Energy Independent Radio, KCEI 90.1 FM, Red River and Taos, a listener-supported, non-commercial, educational radio station creating media voices for youth, arts, and activism in northern New Mexico and southern Colorado.
1: The Village of Cuesta Special Council Meeting scheduled for tonight, September 2nd at 6 p.m. has been canceled due to the unexpected illness of Marcus Ryle Jr., the Village of Cuesta attorney. It has now been rescheduled for Thursday, September 10th at 6 p.m. at the same location, Alta Vista Elementary School Gymnasium. Again, the special council meeting for tonight has been canceled due to the illness of the attorney.
2: Intimate interactions with the natural world is the theme of authors Stephen Law and Renata Golden. They read from their works at Society of Muse of the Southwest, SOMOS in Taos, New Mexico, on August 14, 2026. Author Stephen Law introduces Renata Golden.
3: We're going to have kind of the theme is kind of intimate interactions with the natural world. Renata Golden's book, Mountain Time, A Field Guide to Astonishment from CSU/UGA Press, won the 2024 Southwest Book Award and was runner-up for the New Mexico Arizona Book Award, River Teeth Nonfiction Contest, and Eric Hoffer Award. Her essays were finalists for the Penelope Niven Creative Nonfiction Award, Annie Dillard Award for Creative Nonfiction, and Duke University Center for Documentary Studies Award. Four essays were nominated for Pushcart Prizes. One merited a 2026 Pushcart Prize special mention. Her poems and essays have been published in several literary journals and anthologies. Please welcome Renata Golden.
4: Thank you, Stephen, and thank you, everyone, for being here. This is great, actually. I will read from Mountain Time, A Field Guide to Astonishment, and this is an essay collection about the Chiricahua Mountains in southeastern Arizona. So the Chiricahuas are on the borderlands between of Arizona, New Mexico, and Mexico. So I lived in Sulphur Canyon, up Sulphur Canyon Road. To get out of Sulphur Canyon, it was a five-mile dirt road that dumped me on the New Mexico side of the border, although I lived on the Arizona side of the border. And while I was there, I got to know the critters who live in the Chiricahuas, and those critters include me. I include myself among those critters. When I started writing these essays, I thought, if people knew how cool rattlesnakes are and prairie dogs and ants, but especially the bigger critters that people like to drive their cars over, maybe they would stop doing that if they knew that prairie dogs have better language skills than border collies. And I have a border collie. She knows her red ball from her blue ball. But that's a different essay. Tonight I am going to read about the frogs in the Chiricahuas. The name of this essay is Hammer Test, and I'll read an excerpt. I won't read the whole thing. Hammer Test. Imagine a spectrum of living creatures. At one end are viruses, bacteria, paramecia. Add invertebrates like worms, snails, octopuses, and shrimp. In the middle, find spiders, crabs, and small animals like frogs, snakes, and songbirds. Somewhere toward the opposite end stand the bigger creatures like prairie dogs, house cats, wolves, alligators, and whales. Holding down the far end are humans, not because of their size or evolutionary superiority, but because of their claim to a moral code. Now picture yourself holding a very large metaphoric hammer that can take many shapes: revulsion, fear, hunger, defense, medical research, vivisection, euthanasia, capital punishment. That hammer represents your willingness to kill. How far along that continuum will you bring your hammer down? Squashing a bug is probably okay, especially if it's a spider or a cockroach or other creepy crawly that freaks you out. And you might be willing to catch a mouse in a snap trap if it's in your kitchen eating the crumbs in your dark corners. If you're an omnivore, you let others butcher your dinner unless you fish or hunt your own food. Where do you draw the line about killing living things, whether you actually do the deed or support others doing the killing in your name? According to National Gallup and Pew polls, 50 to 60% of American adults go all the way to support the death penalty. Where do you stop? I was unsure of my own answer to that question, especially when I considered threatened species and their preservation. In a natural world made unnatural by human intervention, I questioned the limits of my ethical responsibilities. In my view, a species doesn't need to provide an obvious benefit to mankind, or even to the rest of the natural world, to be worth saving. Its value lies in the mere fact of its existence. I have heard it said that allowing a species to go extinct is like ripping pages out of a book that you're still reading. When we are the cause of that extinction, the blame for that loss is ours to accept or ignore. What was I willing to do, either actively or passively, to affect the outcome one way or another? The first good look I had at an American bullfrog in the Chiricahua Mountains was in the sights of a .22 rifle. I had accompanied a biologist and his field technician, let's call them John and Bob, to a pond that had potential to be a safe harbor for Chiricahua leopard frogs. John and Bob had been monitoring this pond in the flatlands east of Cave Creek Canyon for months. This morning, the two men started at the bottom of a pond and counted eyes as they circled to the top. They estimated more than 500 bullfrogs. They knew the frogs were bullfrogs and not leopard frogs because of their size and the chirp they made when they jumped into the water were dead giveaways. John and Bob were on a mission to eradicate some bullfrogs. I found it ironic that they needed to kill a frog to save a frog. With hundreds of bullfrogs living in this flatland pond, it was obviously not yet ready to receive the leopard frog tadpoles or egg masses that were ready for release. Tasked by the U.S. Fish and Wildlife to eradicate the bullfrogs that make life impossible for Chiricahua leopard frogs, John and Bob intended not to kill every American bullfrog in southeastern Arizona, but to establish a buffer zone around Cave Creek where the leopard frogs could thrive. If Chiricahua leopard frogs can't be returned to their entire previous range, they can at least be saved from extinction. The first step was to give them a suitable home. Before I came to the Southwest Research Station in the Chiricahua Mountains in 2016 to learn about the reintroduction of Chiricahua leopard frogs to their homeland, I had read that Chiricahua leopard frogs and American bullfrogs are incompatible. Perhaps that's not the right word. Incompatible makes it seem like they argue a lot or have different political views. But a bullfrog will eat a leopard frog tadpole, and an adult leopard frog too, if the bullfrog can fit its mouth around it. They also eat other bullfrogs. In southeastern Arizona, others of their own species are the most common vertebrates found in the guts of a bullfrog. Chiricahua leopard frogs were already in trouble before they encountered any bullfrogs. Biologists estimate that in the early 2000s, Chiricahua leopard frogs inhabited only about 14% of their historic range in Arizona and New Mexico, although no one knows for certain if that is an accurate guess. Leslie Canyon National Wildlife Refuge, close to Arizona's borders with Mexico and New Mexico, persisted as one of the last remaining places in the state where Chiricahua leopard frogs still occurred naturally. Extreme drought conditions from 2009 to 2010 stopped the flow of Leslie Creek through the Swiss Helm Mountains at the south end of the Chiricahua Mountains. By 2011, only a few shallow pools remained. That's when biologists from several organizations stepped in to initiate a captive breeding program to try to save the species. They gathered 14 leopard frog tadpoles from Leslie Creek and transported them in vats to the Southwestern Research Station in Cave Creek Canyon, where the species had been identified in 1979. They planned to establish a new population of leopard frogs, but first they had to deal with their bullfrog problem. Months before I held that 22 in my hands, I had seen my first Chiricahua leopard frog at Cave Creek Ranch. The unassuming amphibian balanced on the bank of a pond rimmed with spike rushes and dotted with fallen sycamore leaves. It wasn't love at first sight, but that's because I had such high expectations. I wanted my first leopard frog to indicate in some way that she was a survivor, that she proudly carried the banner for success at a time of extirpation of many species, not just her own. I was counting on a tiny amphibian to assuage my guilt for my role in dooming her species, a hero who realized that she represented hope for the future of life on our planet. I didn't know how a frog would demonstrate that exactly, but I wanted something more than a hunchback smaller than my fist. Instead, as I approached, my frog hopped off a rock and made a sharp turn underwater. She resurfaced minutes later with only her bulging eyes peeking above the surface of the water, her body hidden under a clump of algae. Evidently, she wasn't terribly impressed with me either. It was hard for me to reconcile such a fuss over such an unremarkable creature. I had read that one of a Chiricahua leopard frog's distinguishing characteristics is its mating call that sounds like a 2-second snore. Is that what convinced wildlife managers from various public and private organizations to design an ambitious reintroduction program? Was it the spark that brought this little frog to someone's attention, which led to the realization of their decline and then ultimately to the goal of saving the species? Where do I see value? Where do you? A string of ponds stretches like pearls along the 9 miles of Cave Creek Canyon, from Ash Springs in the mountains at around 6,000 feet to Cave Creek Ranch at the canyon's entrance, where I spied my frog. As part of the Partners for Wildlife program, the Southwestern Research Station, together with Arizona Game and Fish and the U.S. Fish and Wildlife Service, dug this series of ponds on the eastern slope of the Chiricahua Mountains. The owners of these private properties agreed to, quote, contribute to the recovery of species listed as endangered or threatened under the Endangered Species Act. In exchange for their conservation work, the landowners' responsibilities toward an endangered species do not expand beyond that agreement, which is especially appealing to those who see the Endangered Species Act as government overreach. I find it hard to wrap my head around the argument that privileges personal property rights over the preservation of a species. Opponents of the law argue that it mandates changes to the way landowners manage their land, which can be inconvenient and costly. I believe species, even unremarkable snoring frogs, are priceless, and their loss is more than inconvenient. The debate is another example of a chasm that seems to widen. Rather than finding middle ground, each side becomes increasingly entrenched. I suppose I am as guilty as anyone else. But regardless of their politics, Partners for Wildlife gained a small riparian refuge complete with dragonflies, native plants, and leopard frogs. This pond at Cave Creek Ranch was the first pond dug to launch the reintroduction effort. Those 14 original Leslie Canyon tadpoles eventually morphed into hundreds of frogs eager to reproduce. 5 years and several egg mass transfers later, dozens of adult leopard frogs lay suspended in the pond at Cave Creek Ranch. The mid-April weather was just warm enough to encourage the leopard frogs to emerge from their cozy homes in the winter mud and enjoy the rising water temperature. Leopard frogs get their name from the brown spots on their green backs. When the temperature of the pond reaches an agreeable degree, the frogs can turn as bright green as a newly leafed out sycamore. Their camouflage serves them well under a water surface that reflects the overhanging tree leaves. My second sighting was a pair in Amplexus. Unfortunately, I hadn't heard the mating call snore. I only caught sight of its fruitful outcome. The males are much smaller than the females, and this guy had grabbed his girl around her armpits. He hung off her back end, fertilizing the eggs she was releasing. They didn't move. There was no thrashing around or humping or pumping, although it looked as if the female might drown under the weight of the male. After several minutes, the pair jerked and spasmed with a splash, the male still riding the female, holding on for his shot at immortality. The adults were surrounded by hundreds of tadpoles, all heads and wiggly tails. Some tadpoles had sprouted tiny back legs, although they still had their tails. To me, all looked healthy, although illness in a frog is hard to spot. Chytridiomycosis is a disease caused by

to extinction. A paper published by the Ecological Society of America in 2022 stated that chytrid caused the greatest recorded loss of vertebrate biodiversity attributable to a pathogen. Frogs are harbingers of trouble in two environments. They live on both water and land, soaking up pollutants from water through their jelly-like eggs and absorbing toxins as well as water and electrolytes from the air through their permeable skin. The skin of a frog infected with BD thickens. The electrolytes accumulate until the frog can no longer breathe or thermoregulate. Ultimately, the frog's heart stops. In a matter of weeks, an entire frog population can be decimated by chytrid, which tends to target rare native species. And a susceptible species like Chiricahua leopard frogs, even a low dose of chytrid can be fatal. American bullfrogs, on the other hand, are immune. In the research station cafeteria, before we went out to survey the pond overrun with bullfrogs, I had asked John how he felt about doing his job. Did he feel any regrets for the thousands of bullfrogs he had killed? Did he ever get emotional when he pulled the trigger? He seemed wary of me, as if I might misconstrue his intentions, even if he could explain them. He held my gaze for a second longer than comfortable, trying to interpret my own intentions. He seemed confident in his understanding of his role, but reluctant to give too much of himself away. He didn't answer me directly. "You need to come with us and see for yourself," he said. Which species adds more value, bullfrogs or leopard frogs? In 1973, the Endangered Species Act acknowledged that endangered and threatened species, quote, are of aesthetic, ecological, educational, historical, recreational, and scientific value to the nation and its people. Under this law, U.S. Fish and Wildlife is legally responsible for helping species survive. For Chiricahua leopard frogs to thrive, someone needs to take action. It is too late to let nature take its course. Humans long ago bent the environment to our liking. Little in nature is natural anymore. If we caused the problem, are we responsible for its solution? If we keep interfering, and especially if we don't, will we have anything left that's wild? My only point of reference was a similar dilemma with an entirely different animal. In a parallel attempt to save a vanishing species, barred owls were being eradicated in Oregon. The plan was ultimately to kill 3,600 barred owls. Barred owls are an eastern species that has overrun the last remaining habitat of the northern spotted owl. Without a safe place to call home, spotted owls will disappear. The biologist responsible for ridding one small forest on the west coast of barred owls said that the first time he pulled the trigger on his 20-gauge shotgun, he had to steady himself against a tree because he became so emotional. Some animal rights advocates call the idea a conservation program from hell. Other conservationists call the alternative a guaranteed extinction of the spotted owl. Either way, something must die so that something else can live. When we arrived at the property, Bob hopped out of the SUV to open the ranch gate. John drove through and parked close to the pond. They circled the perimeter of the pond, counting bullfrogs, then returned to the SUV, popped the hatch, and opened their gun cases. I watched the two men get ready to do their job. "I don't know if I could do it, shoot a bullfrog," I said. I was still skeptical, uncertain of any decisions I would make if I were in their shoes. The thought of killing frogs of any species in any way made me squirm. But if I'm honest, I'm not exactly innocent. If I count the various spiders, bees, flies, mosquitoes, and mice that I have killed over the years, why exactly was I squirming? "Have you ever shot a gun before?" Bob asked as he raised his rifle from its case. "No," I replied.

0: We walked to the edge of the pond, and Bob held his rifle sideways in front of me. "Are you right-eye dominant or left-eye dominant?" he asked. "I think I'm left-eye dominant." "Oh, well, this rifle is set up for right-eye." "In that case, I'm right-eye dominant." I suddenly understood that I was about to find out exactly how I felt about shooting bullfrogs. My enthusiasm surprised me. I worried I was betraying what I had believed about myself just 5 minutes earlier. I came fully alert. "This is the safety," he said, pointing to the button that toggled from side to side. "Push it to the left, and the safety is on. Push it to the right, and it's live." He moved the button back and forth to show me how it's done. I heard the click each time. "This plastic bag is tied on here to catch the spent casings," he said. He put the rifle in my hands and pointed it toward the water. It felt surprisingly light as I pushed my hat up on my forehead and leaned my right eye against the scope. "Ready?" he asked. He placed my index finger on the safety and repeated what he had shown me, pressing the button with my finger. "That way is safe. This way is live." I nestled the butt close against my shoulder. "Is this going to raise bruises?" "No," he said. "There is no recoil with this gun." It took some adjusting to see clearly through the barrel of the scope with no unfocused edges obscuring my view. After I moved my head around until my vision aligned through the lenses, a bullfrog came clearly into view. It looked directly at me. I placed the intersection of the crosshairs under its chin. "When you have it in your crosshairs, push the button to unlock the safety," Bob said. "Remember to breathe and squeeze the trigger on the exhale." I exhaled. I squeezed. The bullet exploded out of the .22. The pond spit out something that looked like a rubber toy. It landed with a splash. I had killed my first bullfrog. "You got it," he said, smiling. "There's another one to the right. Do you want it?" My reaction was automatic, fueled by adrenaline and a surprising sense of righteousness. I found the answer to what I was willing to do. I was as sure as I had ever been about anything. "Oh, yeah," I said, exhaling. I got my second bullfrog on the first shot, too, but by the third bullfrog, I was shaking so hard that I couldn't see straight through the scope. My entire body vibrated with the thrill of hitting my target. The rush was overwhelming. Bob said I had buck fever. "It's what deer hunters get when they're so excited they miss," he explained, taking the rifle from my hands. I wanted to argue that I hadn't missed. I could no longer see straight through the scope, but took the shot anyway. I knew that if I had been able to focus, I would have gotten that third bullfrog. I was disappointed and wanted to try again, although I realized it was time to stop. My high was underscored with the gratification that comes from accomplishment. I understood I had weathered some kind of test, although I wasn't sure if I had passed or failed. I wasn't considering the two dead frogs now floating in the water. More important, I wasn't thinking of the fact that I had killed my first creature other than those random bugs and mice. I felt no satisfaction in having contributed, in however small a part, to the advancement of Chiricahua leopard frogs as a species. I was aware of only a shockingly strong surge of power and control. I felt proud and clever and victorious, and very surprised. By virtue of a deeply visceral response, I had come down on the side of killing a member of one species so that two species could persist. In the battle between Chiricahua leopard frogs and American bullfrogs, the only available options are to kill American bullfrogs directly or kill Chiricahua leopard frogs indirectly. We are responsible by doing something, and we are responsible by doing nothing. Is this what it feels like to appreciate an opposing point of view? About extinction, or the value of the natural world, and our role in it, or land use, or politics, or any other thing? Can killing beget empathy? The sparks that flew as two conflicting concepts rubbed up against each other electrified the way I thought. I got hooked on the high. that brilliance, that flash of revelation, was something I wanted to experience again. If opening my heart and mind to another way of thinking could cause the rush I felt at the edge of that pond, understanding and tolerance of different opinions could become a habit. It might even grow to become contagious, targeting infectious concept. The idea is exhilarating. Thank you very much. So it is my pleasure to introduce Stephen Law. Stephen is an author, poet, and Pushcart Prize nominated essayist. He is the author of Gone, Encounters with Awe, Wonder, and Reverence While Exploring the American West, Middle Creek Publishing, 2024. And Polished, a book of poems about exploring the Colorado Plateau by foot and by raft, Westbow Press, 2015. He is an award-winning journalist and a contributing writer for Panorama, the Journal of Travel, Place, and Nature. His travel essays have won numerous gold and silver awards at the Traveler's Tales Solus Awards for Best Travel Writing. Please welcome Stephen Law.
1: Thanks, Renata. That was very amazing. I love that. Thank you for coming out again, everybody. I really appreciate it. I'm going to start with a few poems, some new poems and some old poems from Polished, and then I'll probably finish with an essay from my book, Gone. And I'm going to kind of take us, the first part is going to take us on a little journey through the desert. I'm going to start with a new poem called Adorn Yourself with Talismans from the Desert. Bird skulls, pigments from the buds of cottonwood trees, coil the fibers of narrow leaf yucca into cords. Wear one around your neck. Perhaps attach another to your hiking staff. After the flash flood, look for the clay, and you'll find it collected in pockets and hollows in the narrow canyon. Gather up a bit. Warm it between your palms. Press it and slap it flat. Write a haiku of gratitude upon the damp clay. Roll the small tablet into a bead. Slide the bead onto the yucca leaf cord you wear around your neck. The fibers of dogbane work equally well. Attach a raven feather to your backpack. String together a loop of juniper berry seeds. They're rumored to keep skinwalkers away. A deer's dew claws rattle on my hiking staff. A shed antler makes an elegant crown. Moki marbles wrapped in copper wire allow the desert to speak to you more easily. Did you know that the cochineal beetle lives in those cactuses right over there? Their nests are inside those white webs that look like mold growing on an orange. Remove the nest from the cactus and pinch it between your thumb and fingers. Use the red dye that gushes out to draw a symbol of the moon on your chest or your back or your arms or your forehead. The circle, the spiral, the sun ray, the water drop, the lightning jag, the river zag are other common desert symbols. You can also paint these symbols with charcoal from your fire. Simply mix charcoal and ash from your campfire, and with the sweat and oils of your body, make a design upon yourself. By the fourth day of your journey, such oils will be plentiful. Smearing your cheeks with campfire ashes greatly reduces the glare of the desert sun. You can wear a sagebrush fireboard like a necklace on a thong made of coiled rattlesnake skin. Let your desert wanderings take you to the edge of a muddy river, because, did you know, the hollow of the vertebrae of a catfish spine is a perfect size for a serving of sacramental datura tea?
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1: Do you wish to adorn your necklace with a tuft of deer fur, coyote fur, rabbit fur, perhaps hair from a horse's mane? Simply follow any barbed wire fence and you will find it. Tuck a yellow blanket flower behind your ear. Let the pollen from rabbit brush gather in the sweaty areas of your wrists and inner elbows. Leave it. It belongs there. The desert and her children will freely add scars, welts, blisters, sand abrasions. Bruises and burns will also adorn your body, as well as ugly pustules from slivers and cactus needles. A deep journey through the desert will add equal parts worry lines upon your forehead, laugh lines crinkled around your eyes, and peace upon your countenance. Oh, this beautiful, dangerous, peaceful, traumatic, shifty desert. For after 40 days walking these canyons and trails, you are now a desert mystic. To capitalists, bureaucrats, and oligarchs, you look no different than the cities displaced and homeless, for people without souls cannot recognize an authentic man of true substance. But you are not homeless. The desert is your home. Even after you're cleaned up, the other desert mystics will recognize you by your sun-baked brow, by your sun-baked furrowed brow, by your eyes that can't help stop looking at the sky. They will know you by your glissando stride. For after 40 days of desert solitude, you now hear the music of the universe. They will know you by your calm countenance and by the wisdom the desert has written upon your face. Thank you. I'm going to switch to one from Polish. This one's called It's Enough I Get to Watch. I'd like to hold the desert star in my hand when it opens its petals. I'd like to be the blossom that fuels the busy hummingbird. I'd like to be the tree on which the buck rubs his itchy green antlers to scrape off the velvet. I'd like to be the stream along which the elegant cottonwoods grow. I'd like to be the mud bank that the river otters slide down in their hour of play. I want to be the morning's first rays that inspire the choir of birds in the aspens. I want to be the song the mockingbird sings. But it is enough that I get to be the man who wanders the splendid woods and watches it happen. Thanks. I'll do another one from Polished. It's called How Delicious That Day Will Be. Has anybody ever gotten a book from like an author you really love and you're looking forward to reading it, and then you kind of set it aside for a day when you could like really make it a special occasion, like sit in your smushy couch and get some coffee? Or this kind of was born from that. I'd gone to the bookstore, found a new Annie Proulx novel, and I was so excited to sit down and start reading it. And then it was kind of a busy, hectic kind of day. So I kind of set it aside for a day, and I'm like, I'm going to save this for a day when I can go read it under my favorite tree. It's called How Delicious That Day Will Be. How delicious that day will be when I will take the new book from my favorite author. It waits on the bookshelf even now. And sit under my favorite tree on the soft new grass of spring, in the soft new warmth of spring, in a place where pine trees silhouetted atop banisters of cliff wall look like passengers riding an escalator. Such a day can't help but contain some magic sprouting up through the damp soil with the marigold and rock daisies, with their tiny fists pushing triumphantly from the damp soil. In a place bounded on all sides with orange and vermilion cliff walls that catch and translate the expressions and moods of the sunlight. How chilly the breeze will be on my skin that day. How chilly the breeze will feel on the moist petals of the newborn flowers. I'll meet you there, daisies and marigolds, on the other side of this frost, this snow, and these long nights. In the place with the dunes, the willows, the loneliness, the lightning-felled cottonwood, where the two rivers join, where the silence and crickets alternate shifts, the secret place with a long sandy trail leading to it. Thanks. Thank you, I appreciate it. This is a new one. It's called A Map for Mystics. It's a most wondrous and beautiful place. It is the most beautiful land I've ever walked. But I cannot tell you where it is or post photos of it on Facebook or Instagram, because that's the new rule. If you don't want the wondrous place to be overrun by a trample of Instagrammers, a crush of Facebookers, or a decimation of influencers, you have to keep it a secret. It's hard to blame the trample, the crush, the decimation for wanting to go there. for everyone wishes to visit a serene, mysterious, untrammeled place of beauty. So I will not tell you where it is, and I will show the world no photos of it. But it's such a lovely, sacred place. The sacred vibration it gives is the purest I've ever felt. Because of that, I do wish to share its location with those who would recognize its sacred energy and respect it, revere it, and protect it. So, I will describe a few of its characteristics and some of its qualities, and in so doing, I believe the shamans, the gratitude seekers, the earth dancers, the artists, the poets, and other mystics of the wild world will recognize the wondrous place of which I speak and make their way to it. Like a bee watching the dance of another bee will know the direction to the field of flowers. It's a place where the day's last hour of light tints the tan cliff walls orange. In the spring months, cliff rose blooms in thick manes of yellow and white blossoms. Claret cup springs from the sandy soil, petals red as jealousy. Sago lilies with their pale violet petals reach for the bees and butterflies by trellising up the blackbrush. And most beautiful of all are the hedgehogs wearing their proud crowns of pink blossoms. It's a land of time enough and room enough for dreaming big and trying daring things. The trail through this beautiful land is narrow, like all trails, and it will lead you into the depths of three canyons, each one so deep only a handspan of sky remains above you. You'll see canyon rims in the shape of thunderbolts and crescent moons. When you pass into the canyon where the rim above you is shaped like the wing of an owl gliding, you will know you're getting close. The next day, the trail you walk will climb to a mesa top so high you can trail your fingertips through the tentacles of Virga. And while you spend the day walking across that broad mesa in the sky, you'll watch the blowing sand form patterns of smoke tendrils, genie coils, avian murmurations. It's a land of dark, luminous skies, so rare these days. If you make your camp on top of the high mesa, the stars are so close you could stand on a rock or the back of your horse and sharpen your hatchet blade by stropping it across the Milky Way. Every star, every constellation is visible when camping on the high, broad mesa top. But here, in this sacred land, the Big Dipper is not the Big Dipper. Here it is Nahukus Baka'i. In this land, Cassiopeia is not Cassiopeia, but Nahukus Bi'adi'i. Here's another clue. The gods of this land's indigenous people sang it into existence. So yes, it's a sacred land, like all wild places. The water that flows through these canyons, the same water you'll drink as you journey through the wind and the sand, first formed as snow atop a sacred mountain. So it is sacred, and drinking it is a sacrament, and it will replenish your trail-weary body like a sacrament. After you cross the mesa where warriors sharpen their axes on the stars, you'll drop into another canyon. This is the canyon of which I speak, the canyon that forms the cup that holds the magic vibration. The water that flows in this canyon flows from a sandstone mountain, and it has scoured a trench the width of an archer's window into the canyon's limestone floor. You will know you've arrived at the spot of which I speak when on the cliff walls you find an ancient glyph of the rain catcher painted on the walls. The figure holds a serpent in his left hand and scribes a rainbow in the sky with his right. Beneath this figure you will find a bed of datura. If you sleep in the bed of datura that grows beneath the rain catcher drawn in iron, you will dream of rain. Dear poets, shaman, gratitude seekers, earth dancers, and other mystics, I hope these simple directions help you find your way to the canyon of the rain catcher shaman, itself a magic pocket in the land sung into existence. And there, write your poems, find your wisdom, give your gratitude, and dance your magic. For unlike the crush of Facebookers, the trample of Instagrammers, the decimation of influencers, the land will be blessed by the coming of the mystics, the way a field of flowers is blessed by the coming of the bees. Thank you. I'm going to finish with a book from a story from this, my new book, Gone. I spent 8 years as a river guide in the Grand Canyon, and it was just wonderful. Just every day you wake up in the Grand Canyon and you go to bed in the Grand Canyon and you sleep in the Grand Canyon. And it kind of blew my mind that people would just let me do that. This one's called The Joys of Sleeping on a Raft. The day's work is done. The dishes have been washed and the Dutch ovens have been scrubbed and laid out to air dry across a table. When the last campfire story has been told, our passengers, bidding the guides and each other good night, walk down the beach looking for their tents and their cots, headlamps bobbing like so many fireflies. The guides walk down the short hill to our rafts. Four of the eight boatmen move to a sacred spot at the back of our S-rig to drink a Bud Light and resume their musings about life. Though I greatly enjoy musing about the mysteries and frailties, the hazards and miracles of life, I do not join them tonight because I am simply too tired to make any worthwhile contributions to their conversation. I walk to my raft, which is the end raft in a line of six rubber oar boats tied in a long line along the beach at Stone Creek. Tonight is the eighth night of a 12-day oar trip through the Grand Canyon. From April to October, I work as a river guide in the Grand Canyon for Wilderness River Adventures. During a typical summer, I will run 6 to 8 or maybe even 10 river trips. I spread out my paku pad across the frame of my raft and spread my sleeping bag out across that. It's still too hot to get inside my sleeping bag, but I lie down on top of it with the sigh of a weary boatman. Boatmen sleep on their rafts for several practical reasons. One, it is possible, and has happened before, that a raft will break loose during the night. If that happens, it is best if the boatman is on their raft so he or she can row the boat back to shore. The second reason boatmen sleep on their rafts is so our passengers can easily find us in the night. If there is an emergency or an accident, the passengers don't have to wander all over a wide, tamarisk-dense beach looking for the guides. We sleep on our rafts for a third reason, too. The temperature on a raft is 15 to 20 degrees cooler out over the water than it is on a beach that has been soaking up the Arizona sun for 14 hours. Thus, it's much more comfortable and conducive to sleep. I like sleeping on my raft because it offers me one more way that I get to interact with this majestic, beautiful Colorado River. An 18-foot rubber NRS raft is perfectly and beautiful constructed, perfectly constructed for running America's wild rivers. They have sleek lines, they track well, they're self-bailing, they're made of rubber so they bounce off the many rocks that a Grand Canyon boatman may encounter during his or her trip. And few sights are as beautiful than a small fleet of them floating down the river on a Grand Canyon dawn. The frames of our 18-foot NRS oar boats are an equally beautiful platform for gazing at the stars, because by their very design, you will, of course, be lying on your back, and by their very nature, your raft will carry you into an unpopulated wilderness with a very dark sky, where every star that's visible between the cliff walls is crisp and close. By its very nature, a raft has no obstructing roof over it. One of my favorite Grand Canyon activities is lying on the frame of my raft watching the stars. After a busy day running rapids, it's always a challenge to keep my eyes open long enough to take it all in. But every night, I still give it the old boatman try. It's a great job that pays you to lie back and gaze at the stars and contemplate a cliff wall. From down here, the Milky Way is as vivid as a white sand beach, and it cuts through the sky like a cosmic contrail or an intrusion of Zoroaster granite through a wall of Vishnu schist. I note the gothic silhouette of the cliff rim and the mushroom gong moon. It would take a complete dullard to lie on your raft looking up at the cliff walls that surround you, feeling the river sway and shimming beneath the raft you lie on, and not think about how this mighty river carved this majestic canyon. From my little bed on my little raft, I witnessed the intricate clockwork movements of the constellations changing hour by hour, night by night, month by month, season by season. My hour by hour observations throughout the night are crude and intermittent, made only when I wake up to get a drink or pee or push rafts off the bank if the river level drops. I notice that Cassiopeia and the Big Dipper have pivoted several degrees counterclockwise in their eternal waltz around the North Star. During April trips, before Orion leaves for the Southern Hemisphere, I can watch him make his slow motion leap from the left cliff wall to the right cliff wall when we're camped at Saddle. I watch the moon, when it's out, make its slow westward migration. Month by month from the frame of my raft, I watch the moon wax to full, diminishing the magnitude of the stars around it to nothing. And I watch it wane and witness the stars regain their full brilliance and magnitude, as if polished for an admiral's inspection. I watch the moon change from crescent to gibbous and back to crescent as it travels across the sky. Throughout the summer, I observe the corona borealis' slow motion movements, like the porthole on a gambling rocket. During the course of a river season, I watch the stars shift from their spring positions to their fall positions. When I embark on my first river trip in April, Orion is one of the first constellations to appear at night. Then, like a Grand Canyon boatman, he disappears beneath the rim and won't be seen again until September. I will see him again midway through September from back at a camp when I open my eyes from 10 minutes before the swamper yells coffee time and see him framed in the sky in a position that makes it look like he's rappelling down the canyon's cliff wall. And this river, this non-sentient goddess, this son of snow, this sculptor of canyon, this endurer of droughts, this temporary subordinate of the Bureau of Reclamation. It runs emerald green in April, jade green in May when the Paria River adds its gray silt, and cappuccino brown or rust red during the monsoons when the Colorado Plateau's red Jurassic mud flash floods into it. It is a Hippocrene to any poet and an Nepenthe to those who spend a week drinking from it. The river spreads its roots into Colorado, Utah, Arizona, and New Mexico, carrying sediment, topsoil, logs, and cow pies from these distant places. The summer monsoons carry plastic bottles from the Navajo Reservation and uranium tailings from southeast Utah. From my bed on my raft, I listen to the river flowing by. The river flowing through the canyon makes a constant music, like a bow drawn endlessly over a violin's strings. Tonight, camped at Stone Creek, the river plays a quiet, soothing note. The river flows in a soft sigh or a blood rush hiss. Sometimes it's white noise, and sometimes it's silent as a lake. To this music, the canyon wren adds its humble notes, the crickets their bow scrick, the frogs their baritone bellows. It is a song you'll not hear in any man-made church or temple, but to my ears, there is nothing more celestial than the immortal sound of a wild river. After 9 years guiding in the Grand Canyon, it still blows my mind that I get to interact with this river on such an intimate level. I bathe in it, I drink from it, I wash my Dutch ovens in it, and I sleep on top of it. I am amazed that this same beautiful river that patiently carved this spectacular, miraculous canyon now rocks me to sleep. This river is music, song, poetry. Who am I to be so blessed as to spend all day and all night listening to it? I'm amazed that I am allowed to drink it, to detour this mighty, immortal river through me, and have it come out in my urine and my sweat. It seems profane on some level. By the end of a river season, much of my blood is made from Colorado River water. The same water that made the Grand Canyon now makes me. So when I lift my cup dripping from the river, it is with reverence that I drink. It took me a while to get used to sleeping on a raft with all its jostling, sloshing, and lurching about. Just like it took me a while to get used to sharing a bed with my wife when we first got married, with all the jostling, elbowing, and lurching about. I woke up every time she shifted, rolled over, sighed, or stuck her cold feet against my leg. But then, I got used to my jostly, lurchy, shifty bed, and I'd wake up when the bed became too still. I'm a man who divides his time sleeping with his two true loves, and neither one seems to mind. I gaze at the stars on the cliff walls, and I am cognizant and mindful of the river pulsing beneath my raft, and I love it. I'd like to stay awake and enjoy it longer, but we are camped at Stone Creek, and there is no sleep as content as sleeping at Stone Creek, with Wicked Hans Rapid now behind me, with the unpredictable Sock Dolager Rapid, which once knocked out one of my teeth, now behind me, with Crystal Rapid, which flipped my oar boat on one occasion and tore off my motor handle on another, at last behind me. That feeling of relief and contentedness I get from being below Hants, Horn Creek, Crystal, and Doobie is much akin to the feeling of relief I feel when I return to the river for another season, and I can put society's obligations, bills, meetings, and boredoms behind me, at least for a while, at least long enough to get a good night's sleep. My heavy eyelids are ready to snap shut like two bear traps, so before I drift off to sleep, I dangle my hand over the edge of the raft and feel the river's pulsing living energy. Then I bring a drop of river water to my lips and say goodnight. Oh my gosh, you totally screwed up the end. Anyway, the end.
3: What's the title of your book again?
0: Mountain Time, Field Guide to Astonishment.
3: How does astonishment help us these days in our complications? And the essay you read, how does your complications speak to astonishment?
0: I started writing these essays when, like I said, I thought that if people knew how cool rattlesnakes were, they would stop driving their cars over them. And I was astonished to learn that prairie dogs have words. There's a biologist at Northern Arizona University in Flagstaff, and he took his grad students out and they recorded the chirps of the prairie dogs. And they can add a syllable to either end of their chirps to say, tall, thin man in a blue shirt, short, heavy woman in a white shirt. They do not have a word for red. They have a word for a hawk that flies overhead versus a predator on the ground like a coyote. Gunnison's prairie dogs are the prairie dogs in Arizona, and they can invent a new word. For example, when they see a person come with a shotgun, they have a word for that man and his shotgun when he comes back, even if he doesn't have his shotgun. And they can use that word with a prairie dog in Utah, which is a different species, and the Utah prairie dog will know what the Gunnison's prairie dog said. So the point is that there are only 2% of the historic population of prairie dogs remaining. And in New Mexico, it used to be law. Well, there was a contest in Las Cruces that there was a contest to see how many prairie dogs you could kill. And, you know, prairie dogs, they're just these little things that come out of their burrows. They don't run away. To hunt them is not a big deal. So these hunters would come in their pickup trucks with tripods and AR-15s. And whoever got the most tails, and it was called the Red Mist Society, whoever got the most tails won another gun. And then I have an essay about ants. There's a species of slave-making ants in the Chiricahuas. There's a species that raids the nest of another species and takes the pupae back to the nest and raises them to think that they're Polyergus and not Formica. And the Formica don't know. And neither one can now live without the other. I was astonished to learn all these things. I think there is so much to learn from the natural world. Not just the animals, they're just the most obvious. I have an essay in there about how mountains have a heartbeat and mountains talk to each other. All we have to do is listen, be astonished enough to care, and then maybe do something.
4: 6 months you're on the river and 6 months you're a poet?
1: A lot of the poems from this are from the river. You'll see like the cover is like river stuff. So probably about half are from my river days and then just backpack. Probably the other half are backpacking around mostly the Colorado Plateau. And I just try to get in the awe and the wonder and just like soak it in. Notice so when I was a full-time guide, I would work on the river in the summer and then usually kind of go pick a new city that I wanted to check out and live there for the winter. And that was kind of cool too. That was all before I was married, so I was free to go wherever. And I would usually spend, the first couple months were great because I had enough money saved up to just like travel around and write poetry and stuff. Then I would get a job as a waiter, and then to keep me through. And then, yeah, that's about it. Met my wife on a river trip, and then proposed to her a year later on a river
0: those
1: trip.
0: Those river guides.
1: No. Yeah. Man.
2: Well, I'll just throw one in. With the technology and development, how do you counter that? Obviously, the books you're reading tonight, but how do you do it? It's coming from every direction.
1: Especially with, like, because it's getting big. Like, the AI data centers are taking up giant footprint, taking up a lot of electricity, taking up a lot of water, and the pushback from the people is starting to have an effect. Some of it is, like, too late because it's already, some of them are already constructed or being constructed. I think just, ultimately, I think you have to engender a love for wild places and natural places in people, and then those people have to feel it enough to actually go protest it, write their letters, do their thing. But yeah, it's going to be a big challenge.
0: I just did 4 days with an Irish poet named Padraig Ó Tuama, who is a theologian, and he just now got tenure at the Yale Divinity School. So he's now in Connecticut. And he, over the last 4 days, talked about asking yourself what your desires are. What do you really want? Understand the power of desire and the what it means if you achieve your desire, then you feel like you have lost this attraction to desire. And if your desire is less technology, a more simple world, how do you find some kind of balance between living in this world that is so full of technology and finding what it is that you want, achieving it, and understanding that when you achieve your desire, there's still the desire for that desire, which is just a conundrum that I have no answer to. I am not a theologian. I'm not Padraig Ó Tuama, who's fabulous, by the way.
1: Thanks, everybody, for coming out. Awesome.
0: Beautiful questions. Thank you.
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Hello and welcome to Background Briefing, available 24/7 at backgroundbriefing.org. I'm Ian Masters and today we'll examine a number of stories and issues in the news. We'll begin with a journey from right to left by a famous political thinker who 37 years ago declared the triumph of liberal capitalist democracy in The End of History. Joining us is Jacob Harbron, the editor at The National Interest and a non-resident senior fellow at the Atlantic Council's Eurasia Centre and a columnist for The Spectator. His books include They Knew They Were Right, The Rise of the Neocons, and America Last, The Right Century-Long Romance with Foreign Dictators. He's also editor-at-large of the Jerusalem Strategic Tribune, and he has an article at the Washington Monthly we will discuss, The Last Man Comes Full Circle. Then, with fewer young Americans pursuing higher education this year, we'll assess which are the best and most affordable colleges and speak with Paul Glastras, the editor-in-chief of The Washington Monthly, who spent 10 years as a correspondent and editor at U.S. News & World Report. From September 1998 to January of 2001, he was a special assistant and senior speechwriter to President Bill Clinton, and he is the author of The Other College Guide, A Roadmap to the Right School for You. We will discuss his article at The Washington Monthly, the 2026